0: meeting her neighbors. The plan to help her make friends was already starting to work. There was a festive feeling around the nest that day. Animals were coming and going and chatting and laughing. After some pleasant conversation, each neighbor would choose their spot, leave their droppings, and be on their way, and always with a smile. "We're happy to help," said two smiling weasels after finishing up their business.
1: "It was our pleasure,"
0: said a flock of smiling sparrows before they flew away.
2: "I shouldn't be much longer now," said a smiling turtle as he slowly made his contribution.
0: As all this was going on, Roz walked around and thanked everyone.
3: "I am not capable of defecating," she explained, "so your droppings are most appreciated."
0: Once the grounds were fertilized, it was time for the plants. Tawny brought Roz and Brightbill out to a lush meadow. The robot sank her fingers into the ground and felt the spongy layer of roots below the grass. Slowly, carefully, she rolled up wide strips of sod, exposing the dark, wormy soil. She carried the rolls back to the nest and spread them out to make a patchy lawn. Then she transplanted clumps of wildflowers and clovers and berries and shrubs and herbs until the nest was surrounded by a scraggly collection of plants.
1: "It's not much to look at now," said Tawny, "but the grass will grow into these gaps and the flowers and bushes should perk up in a few days. I'll return soon to make sure it's all taking root. Before long, this will be a lovely, wild garden."
0: Chapter 34. The Mother. Like most goslings, Bright Bill followed his mother everywhere. He was a slow, tottering little thing, but Roz was rarely in a hurry, and together they loved meandering along the forest paths and around the banks of the pond. However, they spent most of their time right in their own garden. You see, the garden was no longer scraggly. Thanks to the robot's careful attention, it was now bursting with colors and scents and flavors. Clearly, Roz was designed to work with plants.
1: "Oh, Roz, you've been busy," said Tawny, as her family grazed on the wonderland of growing things. "This garden is glorious. You'll be seeing quite a lot of us around here."
0: Tawny meant what she said. Each morning around daybreak, Roz and Brightbill would hear quiet footsteps outside the nest. And there would be Tawny and Crownpoint and their fawns, Willow, Thistle, and Brook, happily nibbling on the garden. The deer weren't the only regular visitors. The beavers became quite fond of gnawing on a certain hardy shrub at the edge of the garden. Dig Down, the old groundhog, popped up to munch on berries. Broadfoot, the giant bull moose, came by to chew on tree shoots. And, of course, bees and butterflies were there every day, happily floating through the flowers. There always seemed to be friendly animals hanging around the garden. It was amazing how differently everyone treated Roz these days. Animals who once ran from the robot in fear now stopped by the nest just to spend time with her. The neighbors smiled and waved whenever Roz and Brightbill wandered past. And at the dawn truce, the other mothers were eager to share their parenting advice. "Make sure Brightbill gets plenty of rest. A tired gosling is a cranky gosling. When the wind starts blowing from the north, you must immediately get Brightbill to safety. North winds always bring bad weather."
1: "You'll never be the perfect mother, so just do the best you can. And Brightbill, really, all she needs is to know you're doing your best."
0: No gosling ever had a more attentive mother. Roz was always there, ready to answer her son's questions, or to play with him, or to rock him to sleep, or to whisk him away from danger. With a computer brain packed full of parenting advice, and the lessons she was learning on her own, the robot was actually becoming an excellent mother. Chapter 35, The First Swim.
2: "Good afternoon, you two," said Loudwing as she waddled into the garden. "Remember me, Brightbill?"
1: "Loudwing, Loudwing."
2: "Very good," the old goose giggled. "Now, Roz, do you know what tomorrow is? Tomorrow is swimming day, the day when all the parents take their goslings out on the pond for the first time. And you simply must bring Brightbill."
1: "Swim, swim," said the gosling, shaking his tail feathers.
3: "Brightbill can go," said Roz, "but I cannot swim. I cannot go on the pond with him. I will not be able to protect him."
2: "Who'd have thought a big thing like you would be afraid of a little water?" Loudwing laughed. "Well, don't you worry about Brightbill. He'll be safe in the flock. And he's going to have so much fun swimming with the other goslings. We begin at sunrise, so don't be late. See you in the morning."
0: And with that, the goose plopped into the water and glided away.
1: "Swim, swim," said the gosling.
3: "Yes, Brightbill," said the robot, staring at the pond. "Swim, swim."
0: Early the next morning, peeps and honks and splashes began echoing across the calm water. Roz and Brightbill followed a trail through the fog and over to a beach that was crawling with fluffy goslings and proud parents. Roz took a few steps into the water, and her survival instincts immediately flared up. The robot's computer brain knew that if water got inside her body, it could do serious damage. And so, as the other parents began swimming across the pond, Roz stood safely in the shallows and watched. Brightbill ran up and down the beach with the other goslings, peeping and laughing and pretending to be afraid of the tiny waves. When one wave finally pulled him in, he felt his body floating on top of the water. A big smile appeared on the gosling's face. Clearly, Brightbill was designed to swim.
2: "Very good, Brightbill," said Loudwing as she floated past. "You're a natural."
3: "Yes, Brightbill, you are a natural," said Roz,
0: trying to sound like a good mother. Loudwing rounded up all the goslings and gave them a quick swimming lesson.
2: "Remember, everyone, paddle your feet evenly to swim in a straight line. Paddle with your right foot to go left. Paddle with your left foot to go right. Try it out. Join the rest of us when you're ready. Happy swimming day."
0: Loudwing and the other adult geese calmly glided toward the center of the pond. A jumble of goslings tried to keep up with them. The youngsters jostled and splashed and peeped with excitement, and gradually they paddled in the direction of their parents. Only Brightbill lagged behind.
1: "Mama, swim?"
3: Roz pointed to the flock. "I cannot swim. Go have fun with the other geese. You will be safe with them."
0: The gosling took a deep breath. Then he shook his tail feathers and paddled his feet and set out on his very first swim. He drifted too far to the left. Then he drifted too far to the right. But his feet just kept paddling until he caught up to the other goslings. Roz spent the morning watching her son swim around and around the pond. And as she watched him, she felt something like gratitude. Thanks to Brightbill, the robot now had friends and shelter and help. Thanks to Brightbill, the robot had become better at surviving. In a way, Roz needed Brightbill as much as Brightbill needed Roz, which was precisely why she felt such concern when the mood on the pond suddenly changed. One moment, everything was tranquil, and the next moment the geese were in a panic. Something was violently sloshing through the group. It was Rockmouth, the giant toothy pike. The fish had been a problem in the pond for as long as anyone could remember, but he'd never attacked goslings before. All the parents immediately went to protect their young. All the parents except Roz. The robot could only stand in the shallows and watch as her son left the other geese behind and desperately swam toward his mother.
2: "Swim to me, Brightbill, quickly." The gosling kicked as fast as he could, but alone on the water he made an easy target. The pond rippled as Rockmouth slashed below the surface.
4: "Mama, help!"
2: squeaked Brightbill. The robot was terribly conflicted. Part of her knew she had to help her son, but another part knew she had to stay out of deep water. Her body lurched forward and then backward again and again as she struggled to make a decision. And then Loudwing came to the rescue.
5: "Rockmouth, don't you dare harm that little darling!"
2: The old goose fluttered over and splashed down right on top of the fish.
5: "Leave him alone!"
2: She pecked and kicked and beat her wings against the fish until he surrendered to the murky depths of the pond. Loudwing escorted Brightbill back to the beach, and a minute later the gosling was in his mother's arms, safe and sound.
5: "Rockmouth isn't as dangerous as he seems," said the goose out of breath, "but I think that's enough swimming for one day."
2: Chapter 36. The Gosling Grows. Brightbill soon forgot about the incident with Rockmouth, and he spent his mornings cruising around the pond with the other goslings. He was becoming a great little swimmer. He was also becoming a great little speaker.
1: "Hello, my name is Brightbill,"
2: he said to anyone who would listen. The gosling was small for his age, and he always would be, but he was growing bigger and stronger by the day. His increasing size was matched by his increasing appetite. He gobbled down grass and berries and nuts and leaves. Sometimes he'd snack on little insects. If it was edible, Brightbill would eat it. And even if it wasn't edible, he might eat it anyway. Roz felt something like fright the time she saw Brightbill swallowing pebbles on the beach. She was holding him upside down, hoping the pebbles would fall out of his mouth, when Loudwing stepped in.
5: "Put the gosling down," said the goose with a laugh. "It's perfectly natural for Brightbill to eat a few pebbles. They'll help him digest his food, but not too many. Okay, little one?"
2: Like most youngsters, Brightbill was incredibly curious. He explored the garden and the pond and the forest floor, and he would occasionally explore neighboring homes. He'd wander down some hole in the ground and say to whoever was there,
1: "Hello, my name is Brightbill."
2: Then a long robot arm would reach in and pull the gosling back outside. "Sorry to bother you," Roz would say in her friendliest voice. The mother and son slipped into a good nighttime routine. While the gosling slept, the robot might tend the fire if it was cool out or gently fan him if it was warm. If he woke up hungry or thirsty, Roz brought him food or water. And whenever he had nightmares, she was always there to rock him back to sleep. Chapter 37. The Squirrel. A small squirrel was scurrying through the garden. Brightbill had never seen her before. He peered out from the nest and watched her bounce across the lawn. After a minute of spying, the gosling shook his tail feathers and waddled outside.
1: "Hello, my name is Brightbill."
2: The squirrel froze. Then she slowly turned around. And then she started to talk.
1: "Hi, Brightbill. My name is Chit-Chat, and I'm a 12-and-a-half-week-old squirrel, and I'm new around here, and your home is really big and round, and I don't understand why smoke sometimes comes out of it."
2: Reader, I'm not quite sure how Chit-Chat got enough air into her lungs to go on like that, and I'm not quite sure how Brightbill had the patience to listen. But he stood there, politely nodded, as Chit-Chat rambled on and on and on.
1: "And sometimes I see you waddling behind your funny-looking mother, and you seem so nice that I thought I'd come down and introduce myself. But now I'm nervous, and I'm talking too much, and my name is Chit-Chat, and I think I said that already."
2: There was a pleasant silence. Brightbill stood on one foot for a moment. Then the gosling took a deep breath and said,
1: "It's very nice to meet you, Chit-Chat. I don't think you talk too much. I think you talk just enough, and I like you, so let's be friends."
2: A big smile appeared on the squirrel's tiny face.
0: For once, Chit-Chat was speechless. Chapter 38. The New Friendship. Chit-Chat wasn't speechless for long. She'd already been alive for a whole 12 and a half weeks, and she wanted to tell Bright Bill about every exciting thing and every boring thing that had ever happened to her. And so, as the new friends played and explored and ate together, the squirrel shared her stories.
1: I was born on the other side of the hill, and then last week I decided I was ready to build my first dray, which is what you call a squirrel nest, and now I live in that tree with a weird bump in its trunk, she said while the two of them kicked pebbles into the pond. One time a weasel chased me through the treetops until he missed a branch and fell all the way down and crashed into a bush and walked away all wobbly, and he never bothered me again, she said while the two of them crawled through a hollow log. Ew, gross, I saw you eat that ant one time. I ate a gnat by accident. I didn't like it at all. I mostly eat acorns and bark and tree buds and sometimes the yummy berries that grow in your garden, she said, while the two of them took a snack break.
0: But Chit-Chat was as good a listener as she was a talker. And whenever it was Bright Bill's turn to speak, she'd keep quiet and hang on his every word. Do you know who enjoyed their conversations most of all? Our robot Roz. The protective mother was never far away, and she felt something like amusement at the silly conversation she overheard, and she felt something like happiness that her son had made such a good friend. Chapter 39. The First Flight. Bright Bill had spent his entire life by the pond, and he was becoming very curious about what lay beyond his neighborhood. So one day his mother said to him, "Let us go for a walk, and I will show you more water than you can possibly imagine." Roz placed the gosling on her flat shoulder, and the two of them set off across the island. They marched out of the forest, crossed the great meadow, and climbed uphill until they were at the top of the island's western ridge. Before them was a grassy slope that descended all the way to the dark, choppy waves that surrounded the island.
1: "That is a lot of water," said the wide-eyed gosling. "I'm a good swimmer, but I'm not good enough to swim across that pond."
5: "That is not a pond," said the robot. "That is an ocean. I doubt any bird could swim across an ocean."
0: Waves rolled in from the horizon. Seagulls circled above the shore. A steady breeze blew up the slope. Bright Bill's yellow fluff had recently changed over to a coat of silky brown feathers, and he spread his feathery wings into the breeze. And then...
1: "Mama, look!"
0: For the briefest of moments, the wind lifted Bright Bill off the ground. But he quickly tipped backward and thumped into the soft grass.
1: "I was flying," he squeaked.
5: "That was not flying," said Roz, looking back at her upside-down son.
1: "Well, I was almost flying. I'm going to try it again."
5: "I have observed many birds in flight," said Roz. "Sometimes they flap their wings quickly, and other times they fly without flapping at all. They spread their wings and soar on the wind."
1: "Ha! So I was soaring?" said Bright Bill.
5: "Almost. There, look at that soaring seagull. It seems like she is not doing anything, but if you look closer, you will notice that she is making small adjustments with her wings and tail. I think you should try adjusting your wings in the wind, like her."
0: Bright Bill hopped onto a rock and opened his wings wide.
1: "The wind is pushing me backward."
5: "Change the angle of your wings," said his mother. "Let us see what happens when they slice through the air."
0: Bright Bill slowly angled his wings downward. The more he turned them, the less the wind pushed him backward. And just as his wings leveled off,
1: "Mama, look!"
0: he squeaked as his feet left the ground.
1: "I'm soaring! I'm soaring!"
0: He hovered there for a second, rising a little higher than before, and then he sailed backward into the soft grass again. The gosling kept hopping onto the rock and kept riding the wind and kept tumbling into the grass until he started to find his wings. With each attempt, he floated a little higher and a little longer. And finally, Bright Bill really did soar. He lifted high into the air and hung there, floating. He turned his wings down and felt himself drop. He wiggled his tail feathers and felt himself veering back and forth.
1: "I'm a natural," he squeaked.
5: "You are doing very well," said Roz, "but you need to keep practicing."
0: And so they spent the afternoon practicing up on the ridge. Once Bright Bill was comfortable soaring, he tried flapping his wings. He flapped high into the air. He flapped in straight lines. He flapped around and around in circles. A big smile appeared on the gosling's face. Clearly, Bright Bill was designed to fly.
1: "I'm flying, Mama. I'm really flying."
5: "You are flying," said the robot. "Very good."
0: Bright Bill was now a real flyer. But all that flying had worn him out. He lowered himself toward the ground and tumbled into the grass one last time. His landing still needed some work. Roz placed Bright Bill on her shoulder and headed back to the nest.
1: "I can't believe I can fly now, Mama," said Bright Bill in his sleepy voice. I just wish you could fly with me."
0: And then the gosling's words were replaced by his quiet, steady breathing. Seems like a good place to stop. I hope you're enjoying this book. If you have suggestions about another book you'd like me to read, please let us know at 312-447-3439. You can always find our full schedule and listen to previous podcasts at www.chicagolighthouse.org/radio. Thank you for listening. I'm Linda Kimbrough. Good night.
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7: Last March, renowned disability rights activist Judy Heumann died at the age of 75. 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I'm Sandy Murillo with the Disability Minute. Disabled from polio in the 1940s, Judy Heumann dedicated her life to breaking down barriers. 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She led sit-ins and protests in the 1970s and served in both the Clinton and Obama administrations advocating for disability rights. Passing the ADA would have been impossible without Judy leading the charge. Judy Heumann made the world a more accessible place for countless individuals. Thank you, Judy, and rest in power.
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13: 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My name is Ruth M. Fairfax Frazier. I am the founder and executive director of the FACT organization, and today I am so pleased to serve as your host. FACT is always excited about this opportunity to share time with you, our most valued listening public, with different weekly topics of interest that positively influence our communities. However, as we always say, this can only be accomplished with your help. The fact is, we all need each other, and by uniting our efforts, we can make a positive difference for everyone.

0: as well as hate crimes. Chicagoland, we have a very exciting program today. It's that time of year to celebrate the 38th annual Chicago Jazz Festival. And we have two artists in studio with us today. And I'm going to have them introduce themselves and tell our audience a little bit about yourselves.
1: Hello.
2: Hi.
1: How you doing? My name is Africa Brown.
2: And I'm Maggie Brown. And we're sisters. We're two Brown sisters.
0: Okay.
2: And we're very glad to have been invited to talk about our participation in getting to open up the Chicago Jazz Festival on Thursday, the 1st of September.
0: Well, before we start discussing the festival, can you tell us about your background?
2: Certainly. We, one thing that we'll be doing, we're the daughters of Oscar Brown Jr., who is a great singer and songwriter, playwright. And
1: a native of Chicago,
2: that's
1: most
2: right.
1: importantly.
2: Mm-hmm. And he wrote a lot of wonderful material that honors our city. And just, you know, his observations of what Southside cultural life was as he grew up in the 30s and 40s come across in a lot of the songs Dad wrote. And so,
1: since it is the migration, we are celebrating the migration here in Chicago.
2: As well, the centennial of the migration.
1: The centennial of that. Mm-hmm. And so a lot of my dad's songs lend itself to that time, that era, and mm-hmm. talks about that and really glorifies it. So we're able to have Brown in Bronzeville is
2: right.
1: what it is.
2: That's what we're calling mm-hmm. our set for yeah. us. September 1st, and we kick it off that evening at about 6:30, and then we're honored to be followed by Orbert Davis's Chicago Jazz Philharmonic.
1: And Maggie actually gets to sing with him, too.
2: Yeah,
1: she's
2: I joined them for the very end because mm-hmm. I've been able to join them on some of their wonderful productions in the past. So it's we're very excited. And you know,
1: this isn't our first jazz festival. In mm-mm. fact, our first one was with our father and brother.
2: Yeah, they were both living.
1: Wonderful. Yes.
2: Yeah, that was 1990.
1: Wow.
2: And we were still at Pritzker, you know. Yeah. I mean, we were still at Petrillo Band Show mm-hmm. back then. Mm-hmm. And we remember Daddy premiered a piece of a lot of lyrics that he wrote.
1: Charlie Parker.
2: Charlie Parker and some mm-hmm. bebop. So we did that. And then the next time, Africa and I did the Chicago Jazz Festival.
1: 06.
2: Dad had just passed the previous
1: right.
2: year. And we were invited. And we did the show then.
1: It
2: so now

0: was, you know, sort of breaking down the history of really things would happen in our neighborhood. They just outgrowth of our coming together as a community. There was a man who used to play records out of his garage every Sunday, and folks would gather until it really became a scene. And then a person like Jimmy Ellis might show up with his saxophone, and I heard Oscar Brown Jr. might show up and say some poetry. And Ketan Mitchell, the artist, and C. Sid Ha Weber, the artist, would start painting on the thing. And so this became a scene. That scene is really what they started calling Jazz in the Alley.
1: Okay.
0: And, you know, he knows that at that time, there was no city. The city was not doing anything like this. Mm-hmm. They weren't doing the neighborhood festivals. They weren't doing the jazz festival. And he would contend.
2: He was a pioneer.
0: Yeah, and I would have to agree that chances are the city took its lead from what we were doing on the south side, just naturally, that, oh, if we build it, they will come.
1: Yes. That's right.
0: And what'd you say, this is the 38th annual?
1: That's right. Mm-hmm. And it's the oldest of the Chicago's free lakefront music festivals.
2: Mm-hmm. And even though it's not about that, but just the way that the house music party was like that. Mm-hmm. It started behind the museum, just a few people playing records, and now all of a sudden it is the biggest, one of the biggest things that happens
0: in the city.
2: Mm-hmm. A lot of revenue. Yeah.
1: Yes. Mm-hmm. Okay. Well, ladies, you have a lot of music that you've put out for the community. Tell us, how did you get started doing what you do?
2: Nepotism.
0: Yeah, nobody. Absolutely, Daddy definitely put us in the show. You were either working the ushers or handing out programs, or you were actually in the show.
2: Right.
0: I know when I was younger, Daddy had a show, and he was at the Blackstone Theater, and the controls for the lights on the stage were at the back of the theater. You pretty much had to sit on the stage to control the lights. And he wanted some theatrics in he and my stepmother's performance, so I would have to sit on the stage at the back of the stage controlling these lights. And my brother and the pianist would be chiming in with vocals. So after a while, I started chiming in with vocals. And then, you know, next thing I know, he was like, no, you need to come and just sing that part anyway, even without light controls. So that was one way for me. And you tell him yours.
2: Well, okay, Evolution of the Blues would have been mine. I was very small, probably like 3 or 4.
0: Wow.
2: And Dad would finish the show out. He would walk out into the audience and end it up in the balcony. So one time I was in the balcony and he picked me up during the ending of that show, and the audience went crazy. So, you know, I set myself there every end of the show to make sure
0: I will get picked up again tonight.
2: Picked up for that. And of course, I was in The Beginning, which was a play Dad did back in 1978.
0: Yeah, the Body Politic Theater.
2: My sister was in it.
0: I was an understudy.
2: Yes, and my mother was in it. My father, my brother was
0: Talk about nepotism, baby.
2: My cousin, everybody was in this play. So, yeah, I got my start pretty early. I was about 7.
0: Yeah, okay. She won a Joseph Jefferson Award for her performance at the tender age of 8 years old. Mm-hmm. So Africa, and really myself a little, you know, it was kind of a little more in theater. Mm-hmm. And so that's why people recognize the theatrics in our performance, in our singing, in our concerts as
1: because
0: well.
1: Because you started very young as well.
0: That's true.
2: And we were trained in the theatrics.
0: We tell a story.
2: We're not just going to stand there and tell that story.
0: Got to act it out a bit.
2: Yes.
1: Okay. Well, you know, as you mentioned, this is the centennial of the Great Migration. Mm-hmm. How are you involved in that?
0: Mm-hmm. Well, first of all, I am close with Paula Robinson and Barbara Kinsey and Sandra Bivens and people that are part of the forming committee, the formulative committee of that.
2: Community.
0: Yeah, and so I've been meeting with them and just found out that because of this movement, this effort to spotlight and highlight and educate about the Great Migration, I had already started writing a song that I would perform for young people when I would go to schools and do this edutainment show about the history of black music. Mm-hmm. And so when I found out about this effort to have a big celebration that will span a year, year and a half, I said, oh, let me go back to that song. So
2: developed it wonderfully.
0: Yeah, developed a really nice song.
2: It's become something wonderful called The Great Migration.
0: Yeah, what makes it a Great Migration, asking a question. And so It should be the theme song. You know, it is the theme song for this movement, yet, you know, just haven't been able to get it pressed up and get it off. I send it to some radio stations, but, you know, these days there's just a commercial corporate aspect of things in radio. And so
2: if you could get it to go viral, you'd be
0: so that's another thing, is that we've needed to create a video for it. And if we created a video and put it up on YouTube, we have a better chance of that happening.
2: Making
0: so
2: popular.
0: Mm-hmm.
2: So she's been very

0: involved in the migration thing, and just in the fact that our family is so connected in that. My grandfather, Oscar Brown Sr., as you know, he definitely started some things by coming to Chicago from Mississippi.
1: Edwards, his family. Mississippi.
0: Mm-hmm. He was in Edwards, Mississippi. So they were, he and his brothers, there were five of them, and they were very much establishing themselves in Chicago during that time and did some wonderful things. My grandfather, he helped found Ida B. Wells.
1: Well, yeah, he was the first manager of Ida B.
0: And Sidney, Uncle Sidney, he was, he wrote House of Alpha. There are just so many connections. Connections of our family with this city, especially.
1: With Bronzeville, with this city, grandfather and his brothers coming and just helping black people at a time when we couldn't, you know, we had to have our own banks, our own life insurance, and our own casket companies and so forth because white folks weren't doing business with us.
0: And so,
1: he helped with Supreme Life. He helped start Baldwin Ice Cream and Parker House Sausage.
0: And people in our family helped start the bank,
1: Illinois Service Federal Bank,
0: and it's a black-owned bank, still a black-owned bank.
1: Yeah.
0: So these things,
1: one of
0: that,
1: few.
0: Yeah, one of few, one of two.
1: Right.
0: So, being involved in the migration story and helping promote that is, it's almost a call of duty.
1: It is.
0: We have to do
1: that. Because we look at the metropolis that they created back in the days of, say, our father's heyday, and there were a lot of things to do, you know. But when we look at, say, 47th Street now or 35th Street now, there's not a lot of activity. Say a tourist, a visitor came. It's like, okay, we got off the bus and we started walking. Well, you know, other than a clothing shop, a liquor store, and, you know, the McDonald's.
0: And another liquor store.
1: You know, and a gyro shop, there's the museum isn't necessarily open. There's, you know, the theater.
0: The Regal.
1: Right,
0: none
1: right.
0: Of that stuff.
1: Right, right. And so we want to take the treasure trove of material that our father left. We want to take the rich history that our grandfather instilled in us and
0: to come to our own economic rescue.
1: Yeah, and create things. There's plenty of things to do. There's plenty of good shows for young people to come and be in and, you know, entertain audiences and enrich themselves in so doing. And so, you know, we're hoping some of those vacant lots or vacant storefronts and spaces all around will become accessible so that we can...
0: Because as our father always said, there's gold in the ghetto.
1: Yeah.
0: It really is. There's talent and wonderful people, and they just need a platform.
1: A place
0: to be somebody.
1: Mm-hmm.
0: Yes.
2: Well, I want to remind our audience that if you go to the www.chicagolighthouse.org/radio, please click on podcast, and we have interviewed Barbara Kinsey and Paula Robinson, and they discussed this in a lot of detail, and it is a good backdrop for going to the Chicago Jazz Fest for this Labor Day weekend and checking out the performances. Now, the date that you will be performing is
1: Thursday, September 1st.
0: 6:30.
1: Okay. Just say 6 so you can get
0: six
1: there.
0: O'clock.
1: Get your spot.
0: Yeah.
1: And you want to catch Orbert Davis.
0: CPT.
1: He's been commissioned to do a piece on the Great Migration. So that's going to be an unveiling that we can't wait to witness. And as I said, we're going to feature Oscar Brown Jr. material that first celebrates the beautiful city by the lake and all the attractions of Chicago.
0: Which comes from Great Nitty Gritty.
1: Yeah,
0: it's a play that was really centered around Chicago.
1: Mm-hmm.
0: It was about Chicago life.
1: Yeah.
0: Mm-hmm. Wonderful songs in it about the city, about the tallest towers, and...
1: the Windy City.
0: Yes, things like that.
1: And having a little Second City blues. And then we're going to move into, kind of move to the South Side and look at the Bronzeville, the Street Cries, the Watermelon Man, and, the Rag Man, and
0: things,
1: how Daddy took those sounds and sights and turned them into some of his most famous songs.
2: Wonderful, wonderful. And, you know, as we ask our audience to enjoy all of the music that is coming to the Jazz Festival this weekend. Can you tell us what are some of the genres that they will experience? You know, when we say jazz, mm-hmm. it's not monolithic.
1: No, that's true. Well, even what I observe from what Mr. Davis is doing with his group, they're going to cover the gamut. His movement, it goes, it gets funky, it has gospel, it's jazzy and bluesy, and it's going to have a New Orleans feel. So that mm-hmm. by the time, you know, you finish Thursday night with all we're doing, we got show tune kind of stuff, and mm-hmm. then we're going to go, like I said, to the south side and get bluesy and end up with my
0: calypso-y type mm-hmm. of thing going on.
1: End up with my the migration song is, you know,
0: what is that?
1: I don't know, it's contemporary. It's more contemporary.
0: It's contemporary.
1: And
0: okay.
1: so you figure with some of the other greats, you know, I know there's going to be some salsa. I know there's going to be some, you know, Afro-Cuban kinds of styles,
2: mm-hmm.
1: as well as having not looked at the full lineup. I know Mwata Bolden, he's going to be doing something great. And
2: now, well, he'll be coming in on Thursday as well, probably before
1: you. Is that right? Is it
2: you?
1: In the daytime that Thursday? Okay, yeah.
2: Mm-hmm.
1: Yeah.
2: So we want to invite people to come out very early
0: mm-hmm.
2: and
0: right.
2: enjoy a full day of music.
1: That's right. You sure can. Right. It's not relegated to the evening. That's right. The Jazz Fest starts in the day.
0: And the park is wonderful.
1: There's so much young people. There's so many young jazz ensembles and young people pursuing this art form,
0: yes.
1: and they're getting featured on days like this. You're going to have so many of the high school bands and Park District jazz bands that will be featured in the early parts of the day all throughout the Jazz Fest,
2: right.
1: opening up for us on the main stage. So that's one beautiful thing that Jazz Institute of Chicago does, mm-hmm.
0: and
1: with
0: and
1: the help of the
0: Davis
1: mayor.
0: Davis is doing those things too with
1: yeah,
0: young
1: yeah,
0: people.
1: Absolutely, yeah.
0: You know,
1: they bring
0: so
1: the young people along.
0: It's so important for us to mm-hmm. feature them and showcase them. And Maggie, she invited a young brother who is about 15 years old, mm-hmm. and he plays the drums so wonderfully,
1: right.
0: and it's just
1: mm-hmm.
0: such a joy to have him on the stage with us. And if we all do that more as artists, then we're paving the way for these people and these young men to come up and young women to come up and take the place of who we're missing, because we're missing a lot of music,
1: mm-hmm. Mm-hmm.
0: at least in our family.
2: Well, Chicagoland, please go to www.jazzinchicago.org and you can pull up the full schedule mm-hmm. for the Jazz Fest mm-hmm. for 2016, this 38th annual. And I'm going to hand you, Maggie, what's going on for Friday, September 2nd? And if you could share that with our audience.
1: Okay, sure. It's that on the 2nd, the evening will culminate with the bass legend Charlie Hayden's politically charged Liberation Music Orchestra.
0: Wow.
1: And so, yeah, Hayden's longtime collaborator and arranger Carla Bley. And it's going to feature electric bass from Scott Coley. So they have a stellar band and doing some revolutionary things. Now, it's also going to entail influential composer, arranger, saxophonist Benny Golson. Yeah, because Philadelphia-born hard bop pioneer is responsible for several of the most played standards in jazz, including stuff like I Remember Clifford, Killer Joe, Stablemates, and Along Came Betty. He also helped pave the way for jazz composers in the world of film and television, spending years writing for shows like what's that Africa? M-star, A-star, S-star, S.
0: That's Bob
1: and
0: Hope. Oh, no.
1: No, Mission Impossible. Oh. That was MASH.
0: Oh,
1: that was
0: was
1: the MASH music. And he wrote.
0: Wow. Oh, my God. He wrote that?
1: That's what it says.
0: We were just talking about that and how I told my kids, I said, do you know that this music, this Mission Impossible music, I remember being little and that little, it was like a little piece of dynamite that would be burning while the music would go? That's such a long time ago. And right now,
1: impression.
0: I mean, that is like, there's a new movie out called Mission Impossible. I'm like, what? How is it new?
1: It's been around.
0: It's been around.
1: Yeah, so the 2nd is going to be deep with that Benny Golson
0: awesome.
1: Tribute. And then
0: I
1: the,
0: can't wait.
1: Yeah, the 3rd, you got, ooh, an Israeli-born saxophonist and clarinetist, Anat Cohen and her quartet.
0: Wonderful.
1: Okay, in case y'all didn't know Anat.
0: Yeah,
1: Anat is not a
0: woman.
1: Male. That's
0: yes.
1: right. One of the most exciting bands in modern jazz. Classically trained. She's going to meld things. So now, what are you going to get? You're going to get Israeli-influenced electrifying jazz together with classic stuff from Benny Golson, together with the revolutionary Charlie Hayden stuff. So yeah,
0: because yeah, that's the wonderful thing
1: chair,
0: about jazz.
1: Right, get your chair and your cooler and hang out.
0: Right, that's right. That's beautiful.
2: Mm-hmm. And remember, this is all family oriented.
1: Free,
0: all free.
1: Yeah, family
0: oriented.
1: Come
0: sit on that park, and that's right. Wonderful.
2: And so you want to come early, enjoy the young groups that are on.
1: Right.
2: Early in the day.
1: That's right.
2: Because
1: mm-hmm.
2: there will be a lot of young people experiencing jazz.
1: And I think they still have that family stage, too.
2: Oh,
1: you
2: yes.
1: know? And so that's important.
2: Mm-hmm.
1: Yeah, it's important. It's great.
2: And ladies, tell us a little bit about the song we will be closing out with today.
1: Okay. Well, we mentioned earlier that I had already started writing a migration song. I just wanted to influence the young people that I came before to understand and hopefully let it sink in the importance of the Great Migration. That it's not just some old thing they talk about in history books. Oh, this affects you, darling. It hasn't been that long. My grandfather, my father, me. And now my children. So we're just four generations into this experience, having come from Mississippi, settled in Chicago. You know, and so this is my effort to take the influences of my father and my grandfather and the history that I've learned and that I appreciate and try to put it in words in a way that young people would think is hip.
2: Okay. Now, we want to remind everyone the dates for the Jazz Festival is September 1st through the 4th for the 2016 Chicago Jazz Festival, 38th annual. And we also want you to tell us, how can we contact you if we want to hear your music? Where will you be performing around the city?
1: Well, I wish that I could say more, but I know I'll do the Hyde Park Jazz Festival at the end of September in Hyde Park on September 24th. And just Africa and I have started some activities at a place that's called the Blue Gargoyle. In Hyde Park on 57th and Harper and University, rather. And so we will be doing some more concert series there. That'll be one sort of stable place that you can find activities that we're doing. And mostly she and I have been working on working, you know, getting work. Some things are freed up in the court system that allow us to do more with our father's material.
2: Beautiful.
1: So we're going to be busy just doing that and honoring him because, as I said, he would have been 90 on 10-10-2016. And so that's an excuse to make Chicago make it the year of Oscar Brown Jr.
2: Okay.
1: So ETA is going to do one of his plays. We're working on more places, either featuring his shows, his music, do some readings.
0: And we're approaching After School Matters, trying to get different plays of, you know, done by children. And as we did before in the past, it was very successful. We did Great Nitty Gritty through After School Matters when Dad was alive, and again when he...
1: After he passed.
2: Well, what I'd like to ask you, ladies, is if you will promise our audience that you will be back for a tribute to your dad. We're going to discuss a lot of the music as well as the plays that he made available for the Chicagoland and for the world. And we also would like to... you'd consider doing a reading on air for us.
1: Oh, that's no problem.
0: We'd love to do that.
1: Right up our alley.
2: Okay.
1: We'd love to come back in October because, as I said, we'll be in this celebratory mood.
2: And to get more information about the September 1st through 4th Chicago Jazz Festival 2016, please go to www.jazzinchicago.org, or you can call the Jazz Institute of Chicago at 312-427-1676. And I'll say that again, 312-427-1676. Chicagoland, we have been very blessed to have these two very talented ladies joining us here on Building Community, Strengthening Nations. Say your name again.
1: Okay.
2: In a melodic tone that only you can do.
0: You first.
1: Okay. Well, I'm Maggie Brown.
0: My name is Africa Brown.
1: And we are
0: two brown sisters.
2: Thank you, ladies. We will see you at the Chicago Jazz Festival.
1: Great. See you there.
2: Have a good week, Chicagoland. Bye now.
3: I wish you

0: Did you know that there is a White Cane Awareness Day? To explain that, here's Maureen Reed from WBBM Chicago on the Disability Minute, a regular piece created by the people at Chris Radio.
1: October 15th is White Cane Awareness Day. I'm Maureen Reed with the Disability Minute. Believe it or not, blind people don't automatically know how to use a white cane. It requires training with a certified orientation and mobility instructor. Jared Bozigan works at the Chicago Lighthouse in that capacity, training children and adults.
2: I have definitely encountered people who come to me for their first lesson and they have the cane already and they've never been shown how to use it.
1: Jarrett's instruction includes teaching techniques like tapping, sweeping, and shorelining, which is using the cane to trail along a grass line or the base of a wall. It also involves breaking some bad habits.
2: I know a lot of people that come to me, they're saying they're counting stairs, and we're like, we need to move away from that. There are many stairways that that person could encounter in their daily life, and you can't keep track of all the different numbers of stairs. It could be dangerous.
1: Produced by people with disabilities at the Chicago Lighthouse. Maureen Reed for News Radio 105.9 WBBM.
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13: 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I'm Christopher Angela, and you're listening to Chris Radio, C-R-I-S Radio, the Chicagoland Reading Information Service from the ChicagoLighthouse.org. For the next half hour, I'll be reading articles from Consumer Reports magazine, and we're going to begin this week with this article entitled The Best Pan for Every Food. And this is out of Consumer Reports magazine, the physical paper magazine that I have in front of me, cr.org. In the article, great cooks don't just have great recipes, they know how to get great results. A big part of that is choosing the right cookware, which type will let your omelet slide gracefully onto a waiting plate, or sear that pricey ribeye to perfection. Why does one pan make the perfect pancake while another leaves you scraping? Here we dive into four main types of cookware: nonstick, stainless steel, cast iron, and carbon steel. To explore what each one is, how to care for it, and how to use its qualities to take your cooking skills to the next level. And this is written by Althena Cheng Cook. So let's look at the different kinds of pans. First is nonstick. Now save the slick surface of these pans for delicate foods that require low to moderate heat. Nonstick. Save the slick surface of these pans for delicate foods that require low to moderate heat. It's easy to see why nonstick cookware is wildly popular. Food slides right off of its surface, and it's one of the easiest types to clean. There are two main types of nonstick pans: traditional, PTFE, polytetrafluoroethylene, nonstick, often known by the brand name Teflon, and there are also newer ceramic coatings. So here's what a nonstick pan does best. A nonstick pan might be an obvious option for eggs, but it is ideal for pancakes as well, allowing you to flip without tearing, says Bren Chai, who oversees CR's cookware testing. It's a smart choice for foods where easy release matters, such as delicate fish, tofu, and chicken. What to watch out for in nonsticks? PTFE. PTFE belongs to a group of chemicals called PFAS, P-F-A-S, per- and polyfluoroalkyl substances that have been linked to a range of health issues. But manufacturers say PTFE pans are safe. In parentheses, it says, should you be concerned about nonstick cookware below, which we'll get to. Now, ceramic coatings in the nonstick family have stellar nonstick properties, but are not as durable as PTFE coatings that are properly cared for. Greenpan, one maker of ceramic nonstick cookware, says its pans can be expected to last 2 to 5 years. PTFE pans, Teflon, can last far beyond that, depending on their construction, says Fran Attillo, Managing Director of Cookware and Bakeware Alliance, an industry organization. Here's how to make your nonstick pans last. Opt for silicone or wooden utensils to avoid damaging the coating. Also, avoid aerosol cooking sprays like PAM. Their propellants can make nonstick coatings sticky. Many manufacturers say nonsticks can go in the dishwasher, but hand washing is best because dishwash detergents can more quickly degrade the pan's coating. For stubborn stuck on food, Chai suggests adding water and dish soap to the pan, heating it briefly, then letting it soak. So here are two pans that are recommended in the nonstick category by Consumer Reports Tests. And it's a two-lot. And it's the Anolon, A-N-O-L-O-N, Advanced Home Frying Pan Set at $70 with an overall score of 87. The Anolon Advanced Home Frying Pan Set at $70 with an overall score of 87. Recommended. And it's also a smart buy. These pans are both black, solid black, with a chrome handle with a black area to hold onto in that chrome. And also, KitchenAid Hard Anodized Nonstick Frying Pan Set at $30 is recommended by CR. That's the KitchenAid Hard Anodized Nonstick Frying Pan Set at $30 with an overall score of 84. There's no picture of that one. So before we move on to stainless, below here is what we mentioned earlier, is an article entitled, Should You Be Concerned About Nonstick Cookware? Question mark. Now, if you are, you're not alone. An April 2025 nationally representative CR survey of 2,158 U.S. adults found that 65% of home cooks are at least somewhat concerned about chemicals, such as PFOA, PTFE, which is Teflon, and the broader class of PFAS chemicals, the PFAS chemicals in their cookware. PFAS, also known as, quote, forever chemicals, unquote, because they can linger in the body and the environment indefinitely. Quote, exposure to various PFAS has been linked to a number of adverse health effects, including liver and kidney disease, thyroid disease, higher cholesterol levels, metabolic changes in children, and pregnancy-induced hypertension, end quote, says Eric Boring, PhD, an analytical chemist at CR. Manufacturers say that when used properly, over low to medium heat, and discarded when scratched, pans made with PTFE are completely safe. Concerns about PTFE, Teflon, have boosted the popularity of ceramic-coated cookware. This type claims the top spots in CR's nonstick frying pan ratings, but while the coatings are marketed as PTFE-free, there's been some concern that they could contain heavy metals. Fran Attila, Managing Director of Cookware and Bakeware Alliance, says ceramic nonstick coatings undergo routine testing for lead and cadmium. Caraway, which makes CR's top-rated nonstick frying pan, says it takes several measures to ensure that its product is free of heavy metals, including testing. Quote, Caraway maintains robust supplier requirements and safety measures throughout its supply chain to ensure that raw materials and the final articles do not contain detectable levels of lead, cadmium, and other heavy metals, end quote, says Alexandra Capsula, Caraway's marketing manager. Spokespeople for, quote, Beautiful by Drew Barrymore and Our Place, end quote, say their nonstick ceramic coatings are tested to ensure they are free of lead and cadmium as well. CR plans to test ceramic frying pans for heavy metals and will share the results in a future issue. So next, let's look at stainless pans. In respect to the best pan for the best food, stainless pans. High heat and acidic foods pose no problems for this durable, easy care metal. Now, stainless is a go-to choice in commercial kitchens because of its versatility, durability, and ability to handle heavy use, says CR's home editor and trained chef Paul Hope. Stainless steel cookware is often clad, meaning it's composed of several layers of metal, to improve heat connectivity. The type of metal used is more important than how many layers of cladding it has. A 3-ply stainless pan with a copper core could provide more uniform heating than a 5-ply pan with an aluminum core because copper is a more conductive metal. So let's see what stainless pans do best. These pans can handle high temperatures, so they're great for searing and sautéing. They're ideal for stove-to-oven cooking, letting you sear thick cuts of meat, like pork chops, first, then finish them in the oven. Some we tested are safe up to 600 degrees Fahrenheit, and stainless steel is also non-reactive, so it's excellent for simmering acidic foods, such as tomato sauce. Here's what to watch out for with stainless pans. It's all too easy for food to stick to a stainless steel surface, so don't skimp on the fat or heat. Now, how much is enough? The typical advice is to add enough oil to form a thin film across the frying pan, Chai says. And here's how to make your stainless last. It's generally safe to wash stainless steel in the dishwasher. If you're hand washing, use a nylon or other soft abrasive cleaning pad to clean the surface. Stubborn, burned-on food should be soaked in soapy hot water for several hours. And you can try a dedicated cleaning product, such as Barkeeper's Friend. But steel wool or scouring pads are a last resort. And be wary when using salt. It can pit steel surfaces. Before adding it to the pan, stir the salt into a liquid until it dissolves completely, says Cookware and Bakeware Alliance. Here are 3 stainless steel pans recommended by CR. There's a picture of only one. It's completely chromish looking stainless steel handle and the pan itself. And recommended by CR in the stainless steel category is the Crate and Barrel Even Cook Core stainless steel pan at $110. and it has a score of 83 out of 100. Also recommended is the Caraway or Caraway, C-A-R-A-W-A-Y, Caraway 5-ply pan at $135 with an overall score of 84. Even though the top scores are 100, you have to look at them in relation to each other as far as the scores are concerned. And with a score of 84 and recommended is the Green Pan Bobby Flay Chef Series Uncoated Stainless Steel 10-inch and 12-inch set for $97 with an overall score of 84. So stainless steel, recommended, all three of these. First is the Crate and Barrel Even Cook Core Stainless Steel Pan at $110, overall score of 83. The Caraway 5-ply stainless steel pan with an overall score of 84 at $135, and the Green Pan Bobby Flay Chef Series Uncoated Stainless Steel 10-inch and 12-inch set for $97 with an overall score of 84 in the category. So next, let's look at carbon steel on the Chicagoland Reading Information Service from the ChicagoLighthouse.org, from CR.org, the magazine. Carbon steel is next in pans. The best pans for the job. Now, it's not as well known as nonstick or stainless steel, but carbon steel is a favorite of pro chefs for a reason. Made of an alloy of iron and carbon, these pans are more conductive than those made of stainless steel, so they heat more evenly. And like cast iron, carbon steel needs to be seasoned to achieve a nonstick finish. But it's lighter and thinner than cast iron, and it responds to temperature changes more quickly. This makes it an ideal material for woks, says Grace Young, author of the James Beard award-winning book entitled Stir Frying to the Sky's Edge, from Simon & Schuster in 2010. What carbon steel does best, because it conducts heat so well, carbon steel is the perfect choice for foods that benefit from a quick cook at a high temperature. Stir frying in a skillet or a wok, for example. You won't need much fat either. Quote, the stir fry action constantly tosses the bite-sized ingredients in a small amount of oil, Young says, so the food sears lightly while also cooking evenly. Here's what to watch out for. Carbon steel heats up so quickly that it's easy to burn delicate foods. Think twice before using it for acidic foods, too. The acid can damage the pan's seasoning, Chai says. Here's how to make carbon steel last. Many carbon steel pans come pre-seasoned, so they're ready to use. If you buy an unseasoned pan, wash it to remove any manufacturer residue, Chai says. Then add a thin layer of oil with a high smoke point, such as canola or avocado oil, and heat it up on your cooktop until the oil begins to smoke. Let it cool, then repeat the process, adding fresh oil each time, 2 to 4 times, to create layers to season your pan, your carbon steel pan. To clean, Young recommends using a gentle sponge and dish soap. For stuck-on food, soak the pan in hot water for a few minutes to loosen it, then wipe it with a soft sponge. Never clean carbon steel with a metal scouring pad, Young says. It can damage the seasoning. So here are two carbon steel pans recommended by CR from their tests. The first one is the Made in Blue Carbon Steel Unseasoned Pan at $90 with an overall score of 67. That has a grayish bowl, I guess you could say, the pan, and a chrome handle. And also the Lodge Seasoned Carbon Steel Pan with an overall score of 66. So the Made in Blue Carbon Steel Unseasoned Pan at $90 with an overall score of 67, or the Lodge Seasoned Carbon Steel Pan with an overall score of 66, are CR's recommended carbon steel pans. So let's finish up with cast iron. Cast iron. These versatile pans can last a lifetime, and they're not as tricky to maintain as you might think. There are two main varieties of cast iron, enamel-coated and uncoated. A coated cast iron piece serves as a heavy-duty cookware and a pretty addition to the dinner table. Uncoated cast iron comes either unseasoned or pre-seasoned by the manufacturer, and seasoning gives the pan its nonstick properties. What cast iron does best? Some cooks choose cast iron for its ability to retain heat and sear, but it works well for a wide range of tasks. Quote, I love using my cast iron skillet on the grill to caramelize onions for smash burgers or brats, to saute mushrooms, blister peppers, or make grilled skillet pizza, end quote, says Chris Stubblefield, Lodge cast iron resident chef. Even rice-based dishes meant to have a crispy layer at the bottom of the pan, such as paella or cancan, benefit from the heat retention of cast iron. Here's what to watch out for, though. Cast iron can be heavy. The heaviest skillets in CR's ratings weighs more than 9 pounds. And cast iron isn't suitable for all foods. Cooking very acidic ingredients, such as vinegar-heavy barbecue sauce, can break down the pan's seasoning. Here's how to make a cast iron pan last. A well-seasoned cast iron pan often needs to be cleaned only with a wet sponge or cloth. It's okay to use dish soap, too, Stubblefield says. Quote, the old no-soap lore dates to when soap contained high concentrations of lye, end quote. Reserve more abrasive cleaning tools such as steel wool and chainmail scrubbers for stuck-on foods and rust. Avoid putting cast iron in the dishwasher because that can promote rust. And always dry the pan before storing it. And if you see the seasoning wearing off, re-season it by wiping the entire surface with a very thin layer of cooking oil, then placing the pan upside down directly on the rack of an oven set to 450 to 500 degrees Fahrenheit for 1 hour. Let it cool fully before using it again. So here are three recommended cast iron pans and CR's tests. The first is the Finex, F-I-N-E-X, cast iron pan at $232 with an overall score of 78. That's recommended. And a CR Smart Buy is the Bayou Classic Cast Iron at $45, B-A-Y-O-U, at $45 with an overall score of 78. And also a CR Smart Buy is the Tramontina, T-R-A-M-O-N-T-I-N-A, Enameled Cast Iron Series 1000 at $60 with an overall score of 79. So cast iron, Finex cast iron is recommended. Bayou Classic cast iron is recommended. And a Smart Buy. And a Smart Buy and recommended is the Tramontina Enameled Cast Iron Series 1000 pan. All right, let's move along in this issue. I've turned to the Ask CR section. It's questions to CR from readers. Generally. And if you have a question for us, to get an instant answer, use a phone to scan this QR code or go to cr.org/askcr. cr.org/askcr if you have a question for Consumer Reports. And the first question here in the Ask CR section is, can over-the-counter nasal strips help relieve my snoring? Now, snoring is a common condition that affects up to 50% of adults. It's caused by vibrations in the airway when muscles relax and narrow or block the passages during sleep. Because it's so common and often disruptive, There are hundreds of products in the market purported to help the condition. That includes nasal strips. That's the adhesive plastic bands that you apply across your nose to physically pull nasal passages open. Now that sounds good, but do they really work? To find out, our staffers tested four popular products. They used each strip for at least 2 nights, evaluating ease of use, comfort, and most important, whether they minimized snoring. The results were disappointing. While most were easy enough to use, none of our testers found snoring relief with any of the nose strips. That said, some products, like the Breathe Right Extra Strength Clear Nasal Strips, which is $13 for a box of 26, and the Vicks Z-Quil Sleep Nasal Strips for $13.50 for a box of 26, did help them breathe more easily when congested. More effective strategies for occasional snoring include avoiding alcohol 3 hours before bedtime, having your last meal 2 hours before bed, and taking medication for congestion. Sleeping on your side instead of your back can also help. And if lifestyle strategies don't improve the problem, see your doctor, a sleep specialist, or an ear, nose, and throat specialist to help relieve snoring. Next question. What's the best way to make bread last longer? The answer? Store-bought bread generally has a short shelf life of 2 to 5 days. But you can safely consume bread past its printed best buy date as long as there's no visible mold or off odor. Because mold is caused by excessive moisture and staleness results in part from moisture loss, the key to longevity is to store bread in an airtight container. Don't have an airtight bread box? Make sure to keep your bread tightly sealed in plastic packaging. Then put it in a cool, dry place away from direct sun and heat. Avoid putting bread in the refrigerator because chilled temperatures actually accelerate starch crystallization, causing it to go stale faster than it would on a counter. Conversely, bread does freeze well and remains safe indefinitely at 0 degrees Fahrenheit. Though for the best flavor and texture, you should aim to consume it within 3 months. If you find yourself with unsliced loaves, such as sourdough bread or baguettes, or even biscuits that have already dried out, you can often revive them by dampening the surface, wrapping them in foil, and baking them at 300 degrees for 10 minutes. If the bread still feels hard, you can flip or rewrap them to ensure even heating and bake for an additional 5 minutes. Or, if the loaves are too dry to refresh, simply process them into breadcrumbs or croutons. Next question in the Ask CR section of the magazine. How can I tell if a text message is a scam? Malicious texts can appear legitimate at first glance, often creating a false sense of urgency by warning of dire consequences, such as a hit to your credit score or a driver's license suspension. Scammers also tend to provide an online link, hoping to trick you into sharing personal information or sending money. But there are telltale signs you can watch out for. The message may originate from a foreign number with an incorrect digit count for a U.S.-based phone, or it might include aggressive threats demanding immediate payment to avoid further penalties. And be wary of any link that doesn't end in a standard domain like .com or .gov, or that contains unusual hyphens, as well as text containing spelling errors or incorrect names for government agencies and companies. If you receive a suspicious message, don't click on any links. Go to the company or agency's website directly or call it at a verified number to confirm your account status. Okay, I turn to the recalls page of Consumer Reports magazine. Let's see what's going on in this world. Jeep Wrangler and Gladiator vehicles are being recalled. Chrysler, FCAUS, is recalling 1.8 million model year 2021 through 2025 Jeep Wrangler and Jeep Gladiator vehicles. The recall involves the electric hydraulic power steering pump, the electrical connection there, which can overheat and increase the risk of a vehicle fire, including when the vehicle is parked and turned off. What to do? Owners should park the vehicle outside and away from structures. Dealers will inspect and replace the affected components free of charge. Owners will be notified by mail, but you can also contact Chrysler at 800-853-1403. 800-853-1403. And Chrysler's number for this recall is 21D. The NHTSA recall number is 26V-363. To stay informed about vehicle recalls, readers with membership can use our free car recall tracker. Go to cr.org/more. And that'll do it for this edition of Consumer Reports Magazine. I'm your reader, Christopher Angela, and we're broadcasting from the Chicago Lighthouse. 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
1: Taxis and rideshare services are required to accept trained service animals with no questions asked. 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I'm Maureen Reed with the Disability Minute. Last year, Pace Paratransit partnered on a rideshare access program with Uber and Userve that offered reduced fare vouchers to people with disabilities in Pace's regional service area. The program was similar to the one Pace had with taxi companies, but some drivers have not gotten the message. I, along with many other people I know, have been refused rides because we use a dog guide. We report problems to the company, but they rarely provide updates or resolutions. When we have issues with taxis, we can appeal to the city's Department of Business Affairs and Consumer Protection to register a formal complaint, and it's tied to real consequences. At this point, I'll stick with taxis because I trust the rules and licensing that governs their operations, but I acknowledge that this is a privilege.
14: Disability Minute is produced by people with disabilities at the Chicago Lighthouse. 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
15: Hello, I'm Jean. You're listening to Chris Radio. During this half hour, I'll be reading articles from the BBC News website and Morning Brew. We begin with the BBC News website and our first article. What's wrong at Nike? How the world's sportswear giant lost its mojo. It's been a difficult few years for Nike, the largest sportswear brand on the planet, named after the ancient Greek goddess of victory, has been losing of late, losing sales, losing customers, and losing ground to its rivals. The one-time industry disruptor is now the establishment and in the middle of a tricky turnaround plan aimed at clinging on to market dominance. Nike's latest financial results show signs of a turnaround strategy put in place by company veteran Elliott Hill, who was coaxed out of retirement 2 years ago to lead the firm, is working, but the pace of change is more of a marathon than a sprint. However, its recovery has been dented by the loss of football star Mbappe, who ended his 20-year association with the brand last week to join the fast-growing Swiss rival On. The Real Madrid striker departure raises question of whether Nike can remain the top logo for not just elite athletes, but also the fans that idolize them. To be clear, Nike is still a mega brand and popular the world over, but the missteps have seen hundreds of billions of dollars wiped off its stock market value as its share price tumbled by 75% over the last 5 years. Last month, Nike was ejected from the S&P 100 stock market index of the biggest blue chip firms in the U.S. So what's gone wrong, and can Hill turn things around? Matt Powell, a veteran and analyst and advisor in the sports retail industry, reckons Nike has made several strategic errors, which have been difficult to reverse, including cutting ties with retailers to sell only direct to customers online and making limited editions items more available. The more broadly available those shoes became, fewer people were interested, Powell says. Other self-inflicted wounds, he suggests, include spending research on development cash on digital operations rather than new products. They really shut down their innovation on product. Someone jokingly said they were trying to turn Nike into eBay. That jibe was aimed at John Donahoe, the former eBay boss behind Nike's online direct-to-consumer sales pivot before he made way for Hill. Donahoe's 4 years at Nike coincided with the company's share price plunge. His tenure saw sales initially soar, driven by pandemic restrictions that boosted online shopping, but subsequent cost of living pressures curbed customer spending. As demand weakened overseas in the key markets like China, Nike announced cost cuts and redundancies. Its digital distraction allowed newer footwear firms on top of the trends to snap at its heels. Shop shelf space previously occupied by Nike was replaced by brands such as On and Hoka. This was a stark warning to a company that's prided itself and built itself on innovation. Nike was the firm that signed a deal with rookie called Michael Jordan in the mid-1980s, at a time when the company wasn't a major player in basketball and still mostly known for its running trainers. The gamble, which was spending its entire basketball budget on Jordan before he had even competed in the NBA, made Nike what it is today. The company built a shoe brand around him, Air Jordan. The red and black colors broke NBA rules, but Nike used it as a marketing stunt and paid the fines. In years that followed Nike, they partnered with the generational talents such as Tiger Woods, Serena Williams, and Cristiano Ronaldo, all who donned the swoosh on their way to golf, tennis, and football greatness. While the brand retains partnerships with long-retired Jordan, plus Williams and Ronaldo, Woods ended his association in 2024. I'm not saying that what they did wasn't great, but it was in the past, said Tim Duringer, an academic in marketing and strategy.

do. Was that parting dig at Nike? Duranger suggests that Mbappe move had parallels to Jordan's decision decades earlier to choose Nike over Converse and Adidas due to the opportunity for the athlete to become synonymous with one brand. Athletes have egos, and those egos want them to be a part of something big, and that they're the ones that are helping drive the change, that growth. Nike boss Hill said the brand has had some great moments with Mbappe over 2 decades. We wish him much success as he makes the move, he said during Nike's earnings call, adding that the brand still has a great stable of athletes. Nike's down, but not out. For all the doom and gloom, Nike will stay number one, according to Powell. Millions worldwide, including young people, remain loyal, but its mistakes have dented its dominance. Will Nike be the gorilla that they once were? I don't think so. Can the brand come back to growth and profitability? Absolutely yes, Powell says. When you shut down innovation, you don't turn it back on and it goes right back to full speed, he adds. Powell thinks Nike's turnaround plan, called Sport Offense, will start to show positive signs next year. Hill said Nike had more work to do on its sportswear, Jordan brand in China, as the company announced quarterly revenues of $11 billion, which undershot analysts' expectations. Notably, the company cited headwinds in China, where the revenue declined by 26%. Sales of its Jordan brand were also down globally. Hill said the firm had been oversupplying the iconic retro shoe and will now reduce the volume and frequency of products under the brand. Nike said it expected revenues to decline by high single digits in the financial year ahead, adding that it planned to make savings of $2.5 billion by 2031, some of which will result in job losses. Nike's chief financial officer, Dave Denton, said, "Our results are below both our expectations and our potential, and we are focused on closing this gap." The company's share fell more than 8% in extended trading in New York after the earnings were announced. Last year, the company launched a spin-off campaign to its iconic Just Do It slogan, aimed at the younger generations with the line, "Why do it?" Young people and future sporting stars may be asking themselves, "Why Nike?" You're listening to articles from BBC News on Chris Radio. Our next article, Cornell frat house rape accuser under siege online, says lawyer. The lawyer for the woman who alleges she was raped at Cornell University Fraternity House says she's not doing well, and she finds herself under siege from online sleuths seeking to identify her. Her lawyer said that the woman known in legal documents as Jane Doe was incapable of consent because she was completely, grossly intoxicated when she turned up at the home where she says the assault took place. The woman alleges she was assaulted by 7 men at the campus in Ithaca, New York, in 2024. No charges were initially filed in the case. It has reopened since she filed a civil lawsuit and thrust the claims into the national spotlight, reigniting the possibility of criminal charges. In an interview on Friday with CNN, her lawyer indicated that she's under siege on social media where people are trying to identify her. He said that postings have incorrectly identified other women as Doe. In an interview with CBS, the BBC's U.S. partner, her lawyer argued that his client, age 20 at the time, was unable to provide consent because she was intoxicated when she arrived at the fraternity house. He said that she had been pressured into taking the drug ketamine before she was allegedly raped. His comments came as New York Governor Kathy Hochul appointed the state's top prosecutor, Attorney General Letitia James, to take over the investigation. At the news conference on Friday, Hochul said that she had lost faith in the county's prosecutor's ability to oversee the case. This young woman had already endured something that is utterly unspeakable, and then at every turn, she was failed by people and institutions with an obligation to protect her, Hochul said. She also vowed to close the loophole of the state law that makes it difficult to press rape charges if an alleged victim voluntarily consumes alcohol or drugs. During an interview with investigators, Doe told campus police investigators that I was a sex doll for all intent and purposes. She also said that she felt like bait, as the attackers were like lions around me.
according to records from the

0: school's disciplinary investigation obtained by U.S. media. Social media feeds are filled with young women trying to shield Cornell accusers' identity by posting videos of themselves under the title, I Am Jane Doe. As well as seeking to complicate internet searches for her name, the messages of solidarity included clips of women detailing their own experiences of sexual assault. Efforts to rally around Jane Doe gathered apace after a political commentator vowed to unmask her, arguing it was unfair for her to remain anonymous while the men are publicly named despite not being charged with a crime. Online sleuths have also tried to locate the addresses of the so-called Cornell 7, leading to at least one case of a mistaken identity. An active U.S. Marine Corps sergeant who had the same name as one of the men was incorrectly served the woman's lawsuit, leading to a torrent of abuse and threats, according to the Free Press. Our next article, Glastonbury 2027 tickets sell out in 42 minutes. Tickets for Glastonbury's Festival 2027 sold out in 42 minutes, organizers have said. Thousands of people joined the online queue at 9 o'clock BST in hopes of securing tickets to the festival at Worthy Farm in Somerset, which returns from June 23rd to 27th after a fallow year. Organizers confirmed last month that tickets for the weekend were at their highest prices ever, £408, and that includes a £5 booking fee per ticket, an increase of £29.50 from last year or last time the event happened in 2025. Headliners have yet to be announced, but organizer Emily Eves previously said that the team was very excited and that things were coming together really well. Glastonbury posted on Instagram shortly after the 9:40 time to announce the tickets had sold out and notified those who were in the queue. Thank you to everyone who bought one, and we're sorry for those who missed out on a morning where demand greatly exceeded supply, the post said. There will be a resale of any canceled or returned tickets in the spring of 2027. The first round of tickets, which were for coach packages, went up for sale on Thursday and sold out in less than half an hour. Despite the increase in cost, Zoe Scott, who had been to the festival twice, said the price was totally worth it. You're getting to see thousands of acts. There are over 100 stages, she said. It's such a vibe at Glastonbury. Everyone's so happy and free-spirited. You're just on a constant high from friends, music, and the sun is usually shining. A couple who first met at Glastonbury will also be heading to Worthy Farm next year to celebrate their 20th wedding anniversary. Nick and Helen Nugent from Amersham met through mutual friends at the festival in 2007 and will be returning next year with the same group. Nick told the BBC Your Voice that they were absolutely delighted to be going back. The couple last went to the festival in 2011. Although they were successful in securing tickets in 2019, they were unable to attend due to the adoption of their daughter. Dave in London was in several groups trying to get tickets through their laptops and phones on Sunday morning and was successful. He said, actually, it seems like it's fairer this year than it's ever been. All the hacks that people used to use don't seem to have the same impact, and about a quarter of the people on the groups we are on managed to get tickets. Sarah in Dorset was surprised she managed to get a hold of some. She said a mobile phone on 5G in Shaftesbury seems to be the optimal way to get tickets. We didn't even know we had 5G until this morning. Among those that were not successful were Matt Chapman and his daughter Amy. Matt told the BBC that he used to watch the festival on TV with Amy when she was little, promising to take her when she was 5 years old, as she always wanted to have her own flag that you could see on the telly. Matt had hoped that after 20 years of trying, he would be able to beat the queue this year on Amy's 26th birthday. Unfortunately, he only ever moved from 2 bars to 3 bars. There's always next year. We'll fly the flag there one day. This year's Glastonbury tickets have breached the £400 mark for the first time. Tickets have increased over the years from £185 in 2010 to £408 for the upcoming 2027 lineup. Most price rises have come since the pandemic, with tickets climbing from 318 pounds in 2019 to the peak that we have today at 408. But unlike recent years, much of the 210 saw relatively steady price hikes. Any tickets from today's sale that are not paid in full by the end of April 2027 will be put back into the official resale pool, festival organizers said. The exact date for this is yet to be announced, but in previous years, it has been late April. You're listening to articles from BBC News on Chris Radio. Our next article. I've seen nearly 500 executions, but never one like Krista Pike's. Reporter Michael Grazik has covered nearly 500 executions carried out in Texas, continuing even after his 2018 retirement from the Associated Press. He remembers two instances where needles popped out before reinsertion for successful execution, but never one in which an inmate survived. That's what happened this week in Tennessee when 50-year-old inmate Krista Pike remained breathing and audibly snoring after two separate doses of a barbiturate used in the state's lethal injection protocol. Grazik, 76, said he wasn't entirely surprised to hear of the anomaly and had actually thought about the possibility during his decade-long career as a Texas journalist. It seemed to me it was just a matter of time, he told the BBC. Tennessee's execution protocol calls for a secondary set of filled syringes in case the person being put to death does not die after the first set, according to the AP. But it does not spell out what happens if the subject is alive after the second set. Governor Bill Lee halted executions in the state after Wednesday's night's failure, ordering an independent review into the procedures. Botched executions have come under scrutiny over the past decade since a shortage of the drugs used led some states to change the formula or procure drugs from more questionable sources. Some states even brought the Black Death by firing squad as an alternative. Pike is now in the hospital where she is receiving life-saving care, according to her lawyer. It's not uncommon for lethal injections, the most frequently used form of capital punishment in the 27 U.S. states where the penalty is legal, to be botched. The Death Penalty Information Center, a think tank that does not take a stance on the death penalty, but describes a botched execution as one with an unanticipated problems or delays that caused, at least arguably, unnecessary agony for the prisoner or that reflect gross incompetence of the executioner. The organization has compiled a list of 64 botched executions since 1982, 51 of those from lethal injections. In at least 7 of those cases, the executions were halted because the IV line could not be set. But Grazik has never seen a full execution fail after the injection was delivered. That's never happened here, Grazik said, of the Lone Star State. Grazik, who covered a wide range of topics for the AP during his 46 years with the news service, considers his prolific attendance at executions to be an important part of the job. There is no greater authority, power, or whatever you want to call it, that a state or federal government has over us than the power to take our life, he said. There have been 1,683 executions in the U.S. since 1976, according to the Death Penalty Information Center, which is when the U.S. Supreme Court reinstated the death penalty. Texas has carried out by far the most of any state, with 602 executions. In 1982, it became the first state to use lethal injections to execute people. I always thought it was important for someone who has no stake in the outcome of a case to be there and to see the law being carried out to make certain that it's done properly, Grazik said. That someone is there to see and tell it to others. Here's what I saw. Here's what happened. Although he is technically retired, he still works freelance for the AP covering executions in his home state. He feels particularly responsible to remember victims in his coverage, and especially disheartening when he writes a story about an execution that doesn't make big news. I feel bad for the victims in the case. They are forgotten folks. They always have been. Today, all the emphasis is on the inmate in Tennessee, he said. No tears are being shed other than the victim's immediate family for the victim. And I understand that's the business we're in, but it doesn't make it right. Pike's victim was Colleen Slemmer, a 19-year-old originally from Florida who loved to roller skate, smile, and help others, according to descriptions given by her friends and family. Slemmer was tortured and killed by Pike, then 18, and her then-boyfriend, Tardell Shipp, after they met her at a job training camp. Slemmer's mother, Mae Martinez, was present in Tennessee on Wednesday for the execution attempt, telling NBC News afterwards that it was a mess. Texas, where Grazik lives and works, does not allow observers in the execution chamber when the IV is being inserted, he said. So when we got into the chamber, the inmates already hooked up. In a lethal injection execution, the IV would typically be inserted into the crook of the person's arm, Grazik said. But if that didn't work, sometimes it would go into the top of their hand, leg, or neck, or other sites. During successful executions, Grazik said inmates become visibly unconscious just after a few seconds. They are usually pronounced dead 20 to 40 minutes later after the fatal dose is given. He still remembers the death of Jonathan Nobles, who was executed by lethal injection in Texas in 1998. He had been handed a sentence after his conviction for the brutal 1986 stabbing of murders of two Austin women, Kelly Fracker and Mitzi Johnson Nolly. Nobles sang "Silent Night" as his last words. He gets to round yon version and he stops talking, Grazik told BBC News. That's how long it took for the drug to kick in, so he wasn't conscious anymore. That scene has struck Grazik for nearly 30 years. To this day, when I'm in church on Christmas and the choir sings "Silent Night," all the congregation is joining in "Silent Night," and they're all in the spirit of the season, and I'm thinking of this execution. I'm sure I'm the only one in that congregation that's having that kind of recollection. When people hear about his career covering executions, he said, they are usually curious. Most people don't get to watch someone die, he said. But when people ask him about what he's witnessed, he tells them, it's not the only thing I did or have done. You're listening to Articles from BBC News on Chris Radio. Now we move to articles from Morning Brew. Is caviar losing its status as an elite delicacy? You haven't really experienced luxury until you've sliced open a sturgeon or smothered a potato chip in its beady little unfertilized eggs. And yet the high-end delicacy caviar is currently facing an identity crisis. As Chinese caviar floods the wholesale market and direct-to-consumer retailers, fast food changes, and even a sweater company get their hands on the once rare topping. But first, some history. Caviar wasn't always so hoity-toity. It used to be so cheap and undesirable in the U.S. that bars in the 1800s would serve the salty morsels for free, like peanuts or popcorn. By the turn of the century, however, caviar's luxury status in Europe and Russia started to spread to the United States, and so did the demand. Sturgeon, which produces eggs used in caviar, were overfished worldwide, especially in the Caspian Sea. By 2006, bans from the U.S. and United Nations had effectively halted the import and export of wild-caught caviar. Following the ban and the depletion of the wild reserves, caviar suppliers had to pivot from fishing to farming, building massive sturgeon operations, but that led to its own problems. Sturgeon can take decades to mature and produce eggs, and they're the ultimate diva of the fish world, requiring highly specific water temperature. Only a few producers globally could do it, making caviar even rarer and more expensive. And then along came China. In the 1900s, the Chinese government decided to become the ultimate purveyor of fine fish products, investing heavily in its sturgeon aquaculture setups. In 2012, China made up about 14% of global caviar market. But by 2024, it was the largest supplier of the fancy treat, accounting for 43%, according to Financial Times analysts of International Trade Center. And then we enter in the new guys. With massive amounts of Chinese caviar flooding the U.S. markets, wholesale prices have dropped. That's allowed more non-traditional vendors to start hawking the fancy treats. Last year, for instance, McDonald's topped McNuggets with free caviar for Valentine's Day. A whole new crop of DTC caviar brands has popped up recently, selling tins for under $200 compared to the $500-plus price tag of traditional suppliers. Per the Wall Street Journal, caviar is getting so cheap, you could even serve it to a toddler. In related news, everybody digs truffles now. Truffles seem to be reshaping menus faster than QR codes did in 2020. The luxury item has gone mainstream, popping up on French fries, pizza, and hot sauces. Truffles are even the basis for the Nicolas Cage movie Pig, and it doesn't get more unambiguous than Nicolas Cage. Underground activity, truffles don't grow on trees, they grow underground near their roots. They're rare, hard to find and grow, and have a short lifespan, hence the exorbitant price. White truffles can sell for more than $4,000 per pound. And thanks to a particularly good Italian white truffle harvest in 2015, prices dropped temporarily, opening the door for more restaurants to utilize the aromatic fungus, according to the nation's restaurant news. Once customers got a taste, they wanted more, even when prices went up. Kind of like how streaming services work. So the question is, if truffles are so expensive, how are they everywhere? Technically, they may not be. Since many restaurants don't actually use fresh truffles, they use truffle oil, which is often just artificially flavored cooking oil. It's something that your favorite TV chefs probably hate. The rules that make champagne champagne. Our next article. Your smart aleck friend who says, actually, every time you call a bottle of bubbly champagne, is unfortunately probably right. French law, recognized by over 130 countries, including the EU, dictates that any drink branded as champagne must be made with grapes grown from France's Champagne region, known for its cool climate conducive to concocting crisp wines. It also must be aged for at least 15 months and fermented in the bottle. The trade group Committee Champagne has pursued legal action against ads that even jokingly reference the word to promote products that aren't from that region. Champagne is where it all began. A local 17th century monk with now famous name, Dom Perignon, developed the signature taste by corking wine for the in-bottle fermentation and using the refined grape material. Protections for the fizzy libation have been around for over a century. The region exported more than $4 billion worth of proper champagne last year. Well, that's all the time we have today for articles from BBC News and Morning Brew. For Chris Radio, this has been your reader, Jean. Broadcasting from the Chicago Lighthouse, this is Chris Radio, your information station.
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I'm Jill Burke. Your Pets is brought to you by Gatewave Radio. In the first part of our program, dog lovers are going to hear about fall dog grooming. And in the second part of our broadcast, cat fanciers will hear about cats and small spaces. We'll begin with Dogster magazine and some tips for fall dog grooming. This is by Jen Koretnik. Some people lament the end of summer, holding on to the lingering warmth as much as they can, while others celebrate the arrival of cooler weather. Whatever your stance is, once autumn arrives, it's time to tend to your dog's post-summer grooming needs, from heat-damaged paw pads to insect-bitten skin and sun-bleached fur. Check off these post-summer grooming tips to best prep your pup for fall. First, heal your dog's hot paws. Did you spend your summer taking your dog to the beach or lake with you, hiking with your dog? Or did you have them keep you company in the backyard? Hot sand, rocky ledges, and steamy pool decks can leave your pup's paws chapped, cracked, or injured. Even if your dog is sedentary or elderly and only gets outside for walks, sticky asphalt and scorching sidewalks can be heat hazards. AKC Safe, certified pet groomer Tanya Cochito, who personally owns two senior Pekingese, says prevention is key. I'm a big believer in cleaning my dog's paws after every walk, she says. I use a simple, non-scented baby wipe, followed by a dry towel. If your dog's paws are already dry and chapped from the summer, however, slick on some petroleum jelly, then give them a chew toy as a distraction until it soaks in. Cochito also recommends a moisturizer made for dog paws to help soothe them. Balm for paw pads is a slightly pricier but less greasy option that provides protection too, so it can be used next summer when hitting the sand or sidewalk, as well as during harsh winter weather. Should your dog's paws have actual cracks, Cochito advises applying antibiotic ointment or gel, then wrapping paws with gauze until you get your dog to the veterinarian. In case of bleeding, red streaks, or pus, always let your vet treat the injury. Second, soothe skin allergies. When plants or weather are changing outside, canine allergies often act up as pollen piggybacks into the house on your dog's coat. Allergic reactions that cause sneezing, irritated eyes, and congestion in humans, particularly during changes of season, might show up as skin rashes in dogs. To minimize the effects, bathe your dog weekly or even every few days with a gentle hypoallergenic shampoo. Make sure to rinse well to remove residue. Conchito, who owns Tales of Enchantment in-home pet grooming, says that dog allergies, which can last all year round, aren't caused only by pollen, but by other factors as well. Chemicals found at home, including those in perfumes, cigarette smoke, grass, plants, dust, and so much more, affect your pets internally by lingering on their fur, she notes. They have dander, urine, fleas, and other things they pick up, whether out on walks or in the home. These allergens then become airborne and attach to beds, carpets, furniture, and linens. To combat this, Cochito recommends regular dog grooming. We brush
de-shed, detangle, bathe, blow out the fur, and trim the hair to eliminate some of these issues, she affirms. Dogs with severe allergies to pollen or fleas often develop hot spots or rashes that ooze and develop scabs. Pets who bite themselves, lose their fur, or develop swollen red skin patches should visit the veterinarian, as these conditions might require treatment with medications. Next, repair sun-damaged coats. Just as it is for people, the sun can be very damaging on your pet's skin and hair, especially if they stay outside for long periods, Cuchito says. It will lighten the fur and cause skin damage. If your dog's coat looks as faded and fried as your hair did after experimenting with too much lightening spray, don't worry. The damage isn't permanent. Those bleached hairs will eventually fall out and your dog's glowing natural color will grow back in, just like yours did. Here are some things that can hurry the process along. First is a major grooming session. Brush, brush, and brush some more to get all that dead hair out of the coat. If your dog has a double long or curly coat, use a slicker brush or shedding blade. In the fall, dogs shed more heavily to get rid of the summer coat and make room for a winter coat. So take advantage of this time to banish the discolored hair. Frequent brushing will also distribute coat oils, making the hair look healthier and shinier. There's also color shampoo. Shampoos made for dogs with black, red, or brown coats can enhance those colors, restoring some of the lost luster. For lighter coats, whitening shampoos are used, and for darker coats, black shampoo. Groomers also use finishing sprays that can protect the coat from further sun damage and contain sunscreen, Cuchito says. You could use oil-based conditioner and coat spray. A good coat conditioner and or coat spray can add a sheen that can make the hair look darker and richer. And you might try supplements. Some evidence suggests that fish oil can improve not just the quality, but also the color of the coat. Some pet owners also swear by adding a tablespoon of olive oil or coconut oil to their pet's food. Talk to your vet before adding any supplements to your dog's diet. You already know several reasons to feed your dog the good stuff. Better coat quality is one of them, and balanced nutrition may help restore it more quickly. Autumn is a perfect time to consider upgrading your dog food. Well, there are some tips for taking care of our dogs during the fall season. And as that article mentioned, coconut oil. We have an article here that asks, is coconut oil good for a dog's itchy skin? Coconut oil is known for its health benefits, and many people either cook with it or use it topically. Some of the benefits that people experience from coconut oil are potentially transferable to dogs, though supporting data are sparse in this species. Some people use it believing that it can help alleviate itchiness from certain types of minor skin irritation. However, before you decide to apply coconut oil to your dog's skin, it's essential to be aware of both the benefits and the risks that come with using coconut oil. Here's what you need to know about coconut oil. Coconut oil is commonly used as a natural remedy for dry skin in humans, though comparative data are lacking in canines. In man, it helps the skin retain moisture and has omega-6 fatty acids that help soothe the skin.
It may also have benefits for very mild wounds like light scratches and razor burns, as it contains antimicrobial properties. Overall, coconut oil can be an effective natural remedy for mildly itchy skin in people, though this remains to be proven effective in dogs. Therefore, it's best to schedule a visit to your veterinarian first. This is because itchy skin can be a sign of another underlying medical condition, such as allergies. Your veterinarian can diagnose the cause of your dog's itchy skin and let you know if applying coconut oil will be effective in helping the itchiness. There are some potential risks of using coconut oil on dogs. While coconut oil doesn't contain any properties that are toxic to dogs, it can still make dogs sick if they eat too much of it. The fattiness can cause dogs to experience gastrointestinal upset and end up getting diarrhea. Potentially, in some rare cases, dogs may have an allergic reaction to coconut oil, so only use when directed by a veterinarian. If you have any concerns about your dog or their health, we recommend you contact your vet directly. Not all coconut oils are of the same quality. Make sure to purchase virgin coconut oil or cold-pressed oils, as these types of coconut oils have higher preservations of nutrients. Lower quality coconut oil usually doesn't have many nutritional benefits and won't be as effective in alleviating skin itchiness. Make sure to monitor the condition of your dog's skin and look for improvements. If your dog's itchiness doesn't go away within a week, or the condition gets worse, make sure to stop using it on your dog and revisit your vet for further guidance. Coconut oil may be an effective natural remedy for mild cases of itchy skin in humans, though this remains to be proven helpful in research-backed science for dogs. If you want to try using coconut oil on your dog, make sure to have a conversation with your veterinarian first to determine if it would work for your dog's specific skin condition. When shopping for coconut oil, opt for either cold-pressed or virgin coconut oil. If your dog's skin continues to remain itchy after several days, it's best to stop using coconut oil and speak with your veterinarian about other options. Let me remind you that you're listening to Your Pets on Gatewave Radio. Here's a piece about the beagle. Longtime listeners to Your Pets will know that I'm pretty much in love with beagles. So, here's the article about the beagle. Not only is the beagle an excellent hunting dog and a loyal companion, it is also happy-go-lucky, funny, and thanks to its pleading expression, cute. They were bred to hunt in packs, so they enjoy company and are generally easygoing. There are two beagle varieties, those standing under 13 inches at the shoulder and those between 13 and 15 inches. Both varieties are sturdy, solid, and big for their inches, as dog folks say. They come in such pleasing colors as lemon, red and white, and tricolor. The beagle's fortune is his adorable face, with its big brown or hazel eyes set off by long, houndy ears set low on a broad head. A breed described as merry by its fanciers, beagles are loving and lovable, happy and companionable, all qualities that make them excellent family dogs. No wonder that
For years, the Beagle has been the most popular hound dog among American pet owners. These are curious, clever, and energetic hounds who require plenty of playtime. Here's what to expect when caring for a Beagle. Responsible breeders will screen their breeding stock for health conditions such as hip dysplasia, hypothyroidism, epilepsy, luxating patella, which is a dislocated kneecap, and eye disorders. As with all breeds, a Beagle's ears should be checked weekly and the teeth should be brushed regularly. The recommended health tests from the National Breed Club include hip evaluation, thyroid evaluation, Muslin-Luque syndrome, or MLS, DNA test, a cardiac exam, and an ophthalmologic evaluation. The Beagle has a smooth, dense, double coat that gets heavier in the winter, so spring is shedding season. Beagles also shed moderately year-round. Weekly brushing with a medium bristle brush, a rubber grooming mitt or tool, a hound glove will remove the loose hair and promotes new hair growth as well. Beagles don't need to be bathed too often unless they happen to get into something particularly messy. As with all breeds, the Beagle's nails should be trimmed regularly because overly long nails can cause the dog pain as well as problems running and walking. Beagles are active, energetic dogs who need at least an hour of exercise every day. This doesn't mean just letting them out in the backyard. Beagles were bred to work in packs and are happiest when they have company. A Beagle who is left alone inside or outside for long periods of time will tend to become destructive. This can be avoided if he has a companion, whether human or canine, to play with. Beagles are escape artists, so an exercise area must have a fence at least 5 feet tall that extends underground to prevent tunneling. Walks must always be taken on a leash because, as a scent hound with a very strong hunting instinct, a Beagle will not be able to resist the urge to run off in pursuit of a compelling scent. As with all dogs, early socialization and puppy training classes are a must. Treats are a huge aid in training. Beagles do not respond well to harsh techniques, but patience, positive reinforcement, and even a little creativity will win out in the end. The Beagle should do well on a high-quality dog food, whether commercially manufactured or home-prepared, with your veterinarian's supervision and approval. Any diet should be appropriate to the dog's age, puppy, adult, or senior. Some dogs are prone to getting overweight, so watch your dog's calorie consumption and weight level. Treats can be an important aid in training, but giving too many can cause obesity. Learn about which human foods are safe for dogs and which are not. Check with your vet if you have any concerns about your dog's weight or diet. Clean, fresh water should be available at all times. So what about Beagles in family life? Are they affectionate with family? AKC rates them 3 out of 5. Good with children, 5 out of 5. Good with other dogs, 5 out of 5. Here are some physical characteristics. They have a smooth, short coat. The shedding level, from a scale from no shedding to hair everywhere, is 3 on a scale of 5. Coat grooming frequency, from monthly to daily, that's 2 out of 5. Drooling level, from less likely to drool to always have a towel handy, 1 out of 5. On the social scale, openness to strangers, and that's from reserved to everyone is my best friend,
They're a 3 out of 5. Playfulness level, only when you want to play, to non-stop playing, well, they're 4 out of 5 on that scale. Watchdog or protective nature, on a scale from what's mine is yours to extremely vigilant, 2 out of 5. And adaptability level, that is, lives for routine, and on the other end of the scale is highly adaptable, they're 4 out of 5. So that's our profile of the beagle. And I grew up with beagles, so I'm always happy to read something about a beagle. How do dogs say thank you? For humans, expressing gratitude is as simple as saying thank you. However, things get a little more complicated when you don't have the power of speech. If you've ever wondered how dogs can say thank you, we have the answers. First, by saving your life. Every year, the Hero Dog Awards recognize brave canines who risk it all to save the people they love. Some of them are trained law enforcement or service dogs, while others are simply family pets who show gratitude to their owners by rescuing them. This is one of the most extreme examples of how dogs show gratitude, but you can be sure their owners are grateful. Whether they're keeping a lost child warm in the woods or alerting their owners to a house fire, dogs are there when we need them. They keep you company. You're never alone when you have a dog, sometimes even when you want to be. The next time you trip over your dog while you're cooking or listen to them scratch at the bathroom door, just think of it another way to show they're grateful to you. Enjoying your company and the company of a dog can boost your mood and give you someone to talk to. You may have given your dog a family, but they also became part of yours. The love of a dog is arguably the purest love a person can receive. Your dog doesn't judge you. They don't care if you're talkative or quiet, fat or thin, and they certainly don't care about the color of your skin, your gender, or who you are attracted to. The unconditional love of a dog might seem like gratitude enough on its own, but research has found that owning a dog has several health benefits, such as lowering your blood pressure, cholesterol, and triglycerides. Having a dog can boost your serotonin levels, lower your risk of depression, and improve your overall health with exercise. Plus, you'll be more likely to get out of the house and meet fellow pet lovers, which can prevent loneliness and anxiety. Ultimately, your doctor may even be more grateful than your dog. One of the sweetest ways dogs tell us they're grateful is by showing affection. Every dog shows it in different ways, and you'll learn your dog's special love language over time. Maybe your pup stares at you adoringly and gently wags its tail. Perhaps they prefer crawling in your lap, licking you, or laying their head on your leg. Some dogs show love by giving gifts, bringing you their toys to initiate playtime, or sharing their favorite bone. The human-canine bond dates back thousands of years, with wolves being one of the first animals ever domesticated by humans. Dogs can form attachment bonds with humans just like babies with their parents or caregivers, and they will often show a sense of responsibility and protectiveness for their human family. One way your dog demonstrates this bond and their gratitude for it is by protecting you. Some breeds are naturally more protective than others, but almost every dog shows a special closeness and awareness of their owner. They bark if someone they do not know comes to the door and stick close if a stranger stops to talk to you during their daily walk.
They all have their ways of alerting their humans to potential danger, and many will do their best to protect you from harm. As we have learned, dogs are generous when showing how grateful they are to us. But how can we return the favor and show our gratitude to our dogs? The number one way to show gratitude to your dogs is by providing them with a safe and secure home where they feel loved, cared for, fed, and made safe. Treats and toys are always a surefire way to make your dog happy, but there is one thing that virtually all dogs crave the most: time with you. Dogs thrive on routines and loving support. You can show your dog your gratitude for them by providing clear expectations so they feel secure. Training and socialization are key elements of this. Provide your dog with regular preventive health care, including vet checkups, shots, parasite control, and grooming. They will be grateful for your attention, and you'll be thankful for a healthy pup. These five ways dogs say thank you are just some of the amazing reasons that sharing your life with a canine friend can be so rewarding. You can also show your dog gratitude by providing attention, care, and training. Even when we're busy and stressed, taking just 10 minutes to play with your dog will do wonders for them and for you. One of the most important ways to let your dog know you care is by giving them a loving home for their entire life. When you care for a dog properly and provide plenty of love and attention, they'll show their gratitude frequently. That's all the time we have for Dogster Magazine. Your pets will continue when we return. Stay tuned after this short break.

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Or call us for more information at 646-202-1049. And we're turning now to the cat portion of our broadcast. This is an item actually from a journal called Live Science, and it is, How Do Cats Squeeze Through Small Spaces? Cats are so flexible that in a 2014 study, half jokingly investigated whether felines are liquids. But joking aside, traditional fluid mechanics can't explain kitties' impressive contortions when squeezing through small holes. So, how do cats pull off these feats? The key to cats' ability to apparently flow like fluids through tiny gaps is their unique shoulder girdle. In humans, the shoulder girdle is composed of the shoulder blades, or scapulae, and the collarbones, or clavicles, according to the National Center for Biotechnology Information, the NCBI. The shoulder blades and the collarbones are connected together in humans. The resulting shoulder girdle provides rigid support for the muscles of the arms, the NCBI noted. In contrast, the shoulder blades of cats are attached to the rest of the body only by muscles and not bone, according to the Catonsville Cat Clinic in Maryland. The same holds true for cats' collarbones. Natalie Dowgray, head of the International Society of Feline Medicine in the United Kingdom, told Live Science. Moreover, feline collarbones are much smaller in comparison with the rest of the cat's body than human collarbones are to the rest of our bodies, Dowgray said. These anatomical features help cats squeeze through tight openings. Being able to fit into small spaces is an evolutionary advantage when hunting small prey such as mice, but also for hiding and escape from potential predators, Dowgray says. In addition, cats' whiskers also help them squeeze through spaces. Whiskers are hairs that are twice as thick as cats' guard hairs, the longer, coarser hairs in the cat's fur, and sit three times as deep within the skin, Dowgray said. The base of each whisker is packed with nerve endings, providing cats with a highly sensitive navigational system that conveys a large amount of information about their surroundings, Dowgray said. This includes judging the size of small spaces before attempting to squeeze through. Does their impressive flexibility mean cats are essentially liquids? Marc Antoine Fardin, a physicist at Paris Diderot University, investigated that question in a 2014 study for which he won an Ig Nobel Prize, which is a parody of the Nobel Prize, that honors research that makes people laugh and then think. A 2024 study also joked that cats are almost liquid, and that they rely on their body size awareness while approaching and going through small holes. This research, published in the journal iScience, tested whether cats would go through increasingly narrow and separately increasingly short holes. They found that cats strode right through tall and narrow openings, even holes that were narrower than the width of the cat's chest. But they slowed down before reaching and while passing through the shortest ones.
The team reasoned that cats approach narrow and short holes differently, which indicates a reliance on body size representation in the cat. Why do cats like to squeeze into tiny spaces? Cats commonly choose to hide in small spaces, like under the bed, when they feel stressed or frightened, as this helps them feel more safe and secure, Dow Gray said. Cats will also choose small spaces for privacy when they need some time out from their surrounding environment. Avoid disturbing cats in small spaces, unless you are concerned that they may be injured or unwell. Well, we all know the phrase that people joke about for cats in small spaces. If I fit, I sit. So that explains a little bit of that. Here are some topicals that are dangerous for cats. The Food and Drug Administration has put out a warning that just a small amount of the topical medicine fluorouracil can make a cat very sick and even result in a pet's death if she licks it from your skin or manages to make her way into the dispensing tube. Fluorouracil is prescribed for people to treat warts,

of the specific fluorouracil product has been applied. Store and dispose out of the reach of pets. The drug is sold under several brand names. It is also sold under the generic name Fluorouracil Cream USP 5%. But it is far from the only topical medicine that can cause harm to your cats who like to lick their people, a common pastime for many pet felines. Other drugs that pose a danger for cats who lick the skin of their human family members include minoxidil, which is used to combat hair loss. It can cause fluid to build up in a cat's lungs and subsequently lead to heart failure. Fluprofen, which is an anti-inflammatory pain medication often prescribed by physicians in the form of a topical cream to treat osteoarthritis. This drug can cause anemia and kidney failure in cats if they ingest it. The FDA warns that it takes only a very small amount. Certain topicals used to calm psoriasis can also cause kidney failure in cats and subsequently death. Even a number of over-the-counter lotions have at least the potential to prove toxic to cats who lick them off their owners, causing nausea, vomiting, and diarrhea. These include steroid-based creams, such as those with short-acting hydrocortisone to treat itching, antifungal creams that some people use to treat conditions like nail fungus and athlete's foot, triple antibiotic ointments that you might use on a cut or other wound, sunscreen, antihistamine creams, and moisturizing lotions. Furthermore, topical hormonal replacements, such as estrogen creams, can cause signs of estrus or heat or behavior changes in cats who lick and then ingest them. Always keep topical, and all medicines for that matter, out of reach. In addition, throw away or wash anything used to apply the medicine, such as gloves or cotton-tipped applicators. Wash your hands well after applying the medication. You don't want to be petting or picking up your cat and leaving residue on her fur that she might then lick off. Finally, as much as you might find it adorable that your cat likes to lick you, although it could also irritate the skin after a while because cats have barbed tongues, do not let it happen when you have applied a topical cream or lotion that is not yet sunk into your skin. Better to have a frustrated cat than a very sick one, or worse. Well, that is certainly true. Here's something about cats kneading. That's K-N-E-A-D. That they do with their paws. It's by Nicole Cosgrove. Cats have a lot of unique behaviors that puzzle owners, including kneading. What may seem odd to you, that your cat is making biscuits, there are several good reasons why your cat may enjoy kneading you so much. Here are four possible reasons. First is kitten behavior. New kittens knead against their mother's stomach to stimulate milk for nursing. Other mammals do this too, but cats are unique in that they may hold on to the habit into adulthood. Some people believe that cats will need more if they are weaned too early, but plenty of cats that are weaned at an appropriate age continue to need. Second is showing comfort. Cats use body language to communicate how they're feeling. Kneading is one such behavior that conveys comfort and relaxation. You'll notice that cats often purr, sprawl out, or fall asleep while kneading, whether it's on you or on their blanket or bedding.

Next is relieving anxiety. Like how people may fidget to relieve anxiety, your cat may use kneading to self-soothe and release tension from their body. This may also happen if your cat is highly aroused or anxious and beginning to relax. And they might be making a bed. Cats spend a lot of time sleeping. If your cat has a favorite place to nap, they may need to mark the spot. In the wild, cats create cushioned resting spots out of grasses, so this could be a leftover behavior from their wild ancestors. It could also identify that their nap spot is not their own by leaving their scent behind. Kneading is a sweet behavior, but it can be uncomfortable if your cat is not gentle with their claws. If you want to curb your cat's kneading, here are some tips. Trim your cat's claws regularly to avoid sharp edges. Try a pheromone-based spray to persuade your cat to knead on a bed or a blanket instead of you. Train your cat to use a kneading-only blanket. Place a thick blanket on your lap, and when your cat begins to knead, redirect them to the blanket. Eventually, they'll realize that kneading is only okay if the blanket is there. Don't punish your cat by hitting, scolding, or spraying. This could confuse your cat and may cause aggressive behaviors like scratching or biting. If you don't want your cat to knead on you at all, redirect the behavior by playing with a toy or teaching a trick each time your cat starts kneading. If you're consistent, your cat will realize that kneading is not acceptable quickly. Kneading is one of cat's more interesting and adorable behaviors, but it can have some downsides, like sharp claws and ruined clothing or blankets. Some cats are hardwired to knead, but a little training and redirection can teach your cat when it's acceptable to knead, keeping both of you happy and comfortable. I have a cat who is a real kneader. Oh my goodness, she just kneads on me. It feels like almost constantly, I have to say. But I think it's a sign of contentment, and I think it's a sign that she trusts me and likes me, so maybe it's not such a bad thing. You're listening to Your Pets on Gatewave Radio. Here are some dental procedures for cats, and this is written by our friend Christopher Bays, and he writes about his Russian blue cat, Olga. Dental issues are common in cats, but I was relieved when my veterinarian said Olga's teeth weren't covered with plaque and tartar. However, after a brief examination, she discovered a broken tooth and another one with an abscess. I scheduled a dental cleaning, and the veterinarian mentioned that Olga might need one or more teeth extracted. Olga hasn't been under anesthesia since she was spayed, and I was worried about her being put to sleep for so long for surgery. But my friends assured me that she would be fine. After Olga was revived after the operation, my vet sent me a message that she was doing great and was an excellent patient. I was happy to hear the good news, but surprised she cooperated with the veterinary team. When I try to give her medication, she resists and sometimes draws blood when she slashes me with her claws. On the way home from the vet's office, Olga didn't make a sound, but she turned into a loudmouth when she returned to her territory. The medication made her pupils dilate, and she looked like a demon cat for several hours. She cried when I left the room and wouldn't leave my side for the rest of the evening. The medication made her hyper, and she had trouble sitting still. When she jumped in my lap, she couldn't relax. She just kept wriggling around and resembled a fish out of water. She eventually calmed down, but
I had difficulty administering the antibiotic the following day. Amoxicillin is a standard antibiotic for humans and animals, and I had to give her 2 doses for 5 days. Olga hated it and didn't enjoy having the liquid shot into her mouth with a syringe. Although the type of amoxicillin may vary depending on your vet, the liquid I was prescribed looked like Pepto-Bismol. It was thick and pink and stained my counter and carpet. One morning, Olga ran into the living room after I gave her the antibiotic. She dribbled the liquid on the carpet in several spots, and I had to scrub the stains several times with a high-end carpet cleaner to remove them. I've removed cat vomit, candle wax, and red wine from my carpet before, but the amoxicillin stains were more stubborn and challenging to remove. Olga was more affectionate when recovering from the procedure, but all cats react differently to surgery. Several years ago, my Siamese cat didn't want to be touched while recovering from neuter surgery, and I didn't blame him. Unlike him, Olga needed more reassurance that everything would be okay. She slept on my lap instead of disappearing for a few hours of alone time. She yowled when I went outside to work in the yard and hit me on the leg when she saw me walking toward the garage. It took Olga less than a week to return to normal. And although I miss the extra attention and hearing her talk more, I'm glad the procedure and recovery process weren't as frightening as I anticipated. Why do dogs and cats run around in random bursts of speed? One moment a pup is peacefully eating kibble, and the next it's running around the house like there's a fire burning under its tail. These episodes of zoomies last for up to several minutes, but they can feel much longer when a dog bulldozes through a crowded home. So why do dogs, cats, and other pets dash around for no apparent reason? They're just having fun, said Jose Arce, president-elect of the American Veterinary Medical Association. These bursts of energy, technically called frenetic random activity periods, or FRAPs, are natural and seen in many domesticated and wild animal species. FRAPs may appear at random, but a few triggers are common for dogs. When an owner lets a dog out of its crate, the pup may zoom around to let out energy it built up through the day. Similarly, an owner coming home after work can trigger a dog to run around in a brief stint of exercise after an hour's long nap. Another frequent time for FRAPs is after a bath, possibly to release nervous energy or excitement from getting bathed, Arce told Live Science. Dogs' full body shakes are highly effective, so the post-bath time zoomies likely aren't for drying off. Cats have different triggers. Whereas pups get zoomies throughout the day, felines are more likely to get them at dusk and dawn, because that's when they are most active. They also tend to experience FRAPs after grooming and using the litter box. Arce usually feeds his own cats dry food, but when he breaks out the occasional can of wet food, they race around his home. They get really happy and excited, and they run up and down the hall and jump on the couch, he said. When cats get the zoomies, they tend to sprint for less time than dogs. More athletic and high-strung dog breeds like Australian Shepherds may do them more often than laid-back dogs, probably because they need to let their energy out more frequently. Wild animals, as far-ranging as ferrets and elephants, also perform FRAPs. The behavior is sometimes called binkies in rabbits, and is thought to be an expression of excitement, according to a 2020 study in the Journal of the American Association for Laboratory Animal Science. Bunny binkies can appear as running, twisting the head or body around, and hopping or jumping into the air. Although FRAPs are a normal behavior, some pet owners misinterpret the frantic activity and wonder that their pet is stressed or ill, Arce said.
They may misread zoomies as obsessive-compulsive behaviors. Dogs do get obsessive-compulsive disorder, and they may chase their tails, follow shadows, snap at the air like they're trying to catch a fly, and mop the floor with their tongues. But zooming around the house is not a sign of OCD in dogs. If you're unsure whether your pet is engaging in zoomies or having OCD symptoms, RC recommended recording a video of the behavior and showing it to the veterinarian. Zoomies themselves aren't particularly dangerous. RC has never heard of a pet getting a serious injury from zoomies. If you're indoors and worried, remove any fragile objects from the pet's path. If it happens when you're on a walk, keep firm control of the leash so that your pet doesn't dash away. If you bring your pet somewhere that could be dangerous for a frap, such as sightseeing at a cliff, consider letting the pet get out any excess energy beforehand. Here are five things to know about FIP. This is by Steve Dale. Dr. Niels Pettersson, legendary veterinary researcher, says that FIP kills around 1.3% of cats worldwide. True, that's a small percent, but still millions of deaths annually. Why some cats and not others? It's always been suspected that pedigreed cats are more likely to have FIP, and maybe some breeds more than others. While FIP can infect any cat of any age, by far most FIP occurs in kittens. This typically benign coronavirus is ubiquitous in cats. Dr. Pettersson says in about 11% of cats, a mutation of the virus or abnormal immune response transforms the benign virus into the insidious FIP. That's all the time we have for Catster Magazine. 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I'm volunteer reader Jill Burke. Be sure to join me next week for more helpful hints.

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2: It's time again for Word Savvy, the What Do You Know vocabulary test. Our pick from the dictionary today is Willowaw. W-I-L-L-I-W-A-W. Do you think Willowaw would be best defined as A, an Indian porridge, B, a seaward wind, or C, an overcoat? Indian porridge, seaward wind, overcoat. You need a little thinking time. Here's 10 seconds. Well, you might want to put on an overcoat when a Willowaw comes along, because what is it? It's B, a cold wind from the mountains. In fact, sailors like that because it's just the kind of gust just might help set their sailboat on its way. Did you get it right? Word Savvy.
3: From the Bureau of Economic Geology, this is Earth Day. On another Earth Day, you heard that bees are dying. While it's common for a hive to lose 15% of its bees each winter, rates since 2007 have sometimes hit 40%. This has scientists concerned, and after a decade of research, they've traced the bees' trouble to several factors. First, stress. A decrease in wild acreage means fewer wild bees, so that more commercial bees are needed for pollination. This has the hives traveling farther and more frequently. Rising temperatures also have an impact, making it harder for bees to maintain the constant temperature needed in the hive. Second, pesticides. A recent study of honey samples found most of them were contaminated. While the concentrations were too low to affect humans, they impacted the bees' ability to navigate and find nectar. Finally, pests. The Asian varroa mite has infested some U.S. and European bee colonies. They feed on larvae and bees, weakening their immune systems and making them more susceptible to disease, like the viruses the mite carries, including one that renders bees flightless. But there's some good news on the horizon. Scientists are working on new bacteria for the bees' microbiome that would kill the varroa mite. And since mites, disease, pesticides, and stress work synergistically, eliminating one or more of them may allow the colony to better manage the others. Humans need to get on the bee team so bees can continue to pollinate our global food supply. I'm Scott Tinker.
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10: Hi, I'm Mickey Vandeloo, and this is USA Today, dated Friday, October 2nd. Let's get started. Hakeem Jeffries says sky's the limit for Ocasio-Cortez in 2028. Francesca Chambers, USA Today. Washington. House Minority Leader Hakeem Jeffries isn't ready to make a 2028 pick yet, but says the sky's the limit for fellow New York Representative Alexandria Ocasio-Cortez, a progressive who has acknowledged she's considering a presidential bid or a U.S. Senate run. Alex has done a tremendous job championing a whole lot of issues of great importance to both New Yorkers and to the nation, Jeffries said. I think the sky's the limit for her in terms of how she decides to move forward. She's going to have to make that decision, you know, at some point. And you know it will be big news when she does. Ocasio-Cortez, 36, has been weighing whether to seek the presidency or the U.S. Senate seat that Senate Democratic leader Chuck Schumer, 75, has held since 1999. The New York City Congresswoman recently completed a listening tour of upstate New York, stoking anticipation that she could challenge Schumer if the five-term senator who has repeatedly drawn the ire of progressives decides to run again. Asked in an interview if he thought Schumer should run for re-election and whether Ocasio-Cortez should compete, Jeffries told USA Today he was staying in his lane as House Democratic leader. He said Schumer has been a great partner who he's worked with for a long time. He'll have to make decisions in the aftermath of this midterm election. I know right now he's focused on trying to take back the Senate, Jeffries said. Ocasio-Cortez had a 66% favorability rating among New York Democrats in a recent Quinnipiac University poll. Her overall approval rating in the Senate stood at 46% compared to Schumer, who had a 34% statewide approval rating. The long-term lawmaker had a 56% favorability rating among Democrats alone. A possible presidential candidate. In presidential polling, Ocasio-Cortez, also known as AOC, is one of only a handful of potential candidates who has been able to hit double digits. She received 12% support from Democrats in a Harvard-Harris poll taken in late September, ranking just ahead of former Transportation Secretary Pete Buttigieg, who had 11% support, and behind California Governor Gavin Newsom, who received 17%. Former Vice President Kamala Harris led the field with 38% support among surveyed Democrats. Speaking in the New York Times last month, Ocasio-Cortez was candid about a possible run. "It's very all or nothing," Ocasio-Cortez said. "If I were to run in this cycle and not win, I would be done." Jeffries, who has his eye on the House speakership, said he was not getting involved in the presidential sweepstakes right now. He told USA Today his focus was on winning control of the House. "I think it's going to be a big field. We'll have some great candidates, maybe one or two from the House. We'll see," Jeffries told USA Today. He said the Democratic Party's presidential primary will be a robust discussion so we can actually complete the job, which we will have to complete in November of 2028, so we can end the era of MAGA extremism in the United States of America once and for all. September jobs report shows slowdown in hiring, unemployment ticks up. Rachel Barber, USA Today. The Labor Department estimates U.S. employers added 29,000 jobs in September, a month when Federal Reserve officials viewed the labor market as stable, even as economists said it remained challenging for unemployed workers to break in. Payroll gains for past months were revised down, reflecting fewer summer hires than previously reported. The department now estimates U.S. employers added 133,000 jobs in August and lost 10,000 jobs in July. The national unemployment rate ticked up to 4.2% in September, up from 4.1% the month before. The labor force participation rate rose to 61.8%, up slightly from the 61.6% rate recorded in August after falling earlier this year. Average hourly earnings for employees on private non-farm payrolls, calculated as a mean, rose by 5 cents to $37.81 in September, the department said. Over the year, they increased 3%. The department's September inflation report, due out October 14th, will reveal whether paychecks kept pace with rising prices last month. They did not in August and July. Fed officials will review both reports ahead of their next interest rate decision on October 28th. In September, policymakers appeared focused on inflation after they voted to raise their benchmark for short-term interest rates. Who was hiring in September? September payroll gains were driven by a 17,000 increase in healthcare employment. Hiring also picked up in construction, which added 11,000 jobs. The manufacturing sector added 9,000. Financial services shed 7,000 jobs in September, and employment in that industry was down by 129,000 since a recent peak in May 2025. Employment was little changed in other industries, including social assistance, leisure and hospitality, and professional and business services, the department estimated. The department's job report is considered the gold standard for data about the labor market, but it's not the only one that offers insight into hiring trends. ADP's National Employment Report, released September 30th, found private employers added a much higher 90,000 jobs in September. It said that the most notable gains were in health, education and health services, leisure and hospitality, manufacturing, and construction. The low-hire, low-fire trend continues. Visualize the U.S. job market as a single storefront. It has a front door and a back door. When there is typical labor market churn, people are regularly exiting the back door, whether to retire or for another opportunity. In response, the business hires more people, bringing them through the front door. What has happened is the flow on the back end has stalled massively, Laura Ulrich, Indeed's Hiring Lab's economic research director, said. Low quit rates show workers are still clinging to their jobs, fearing they won't be able to land another. They may not feel happy about it. Glassdoor's Employee Confidence Index showed employee confidence fell to a new record low in September, but they are employed. If you don't have a job and you're on the sidewalk trying to get in the building, it's really hard and really frustrating, Ulrich said. Krista Pike survived attempted execution. Updates on her condition. Janine Santucci, USA Today. The nation is awaiting answers after the boxed execution of murderer Krista Pike on September 30th resulted in her hospitalization in critical condition. Pike, 50, survived two rounds of lethal injection drugs and was taken by ambulance to a hospital, her attorneys have said. We don't have much sense of her prognosis, but we do know that she's alive right now and receiving life-saving medical care, Randy Spivey, one of Pike's attorneys, said on October 1st. Attorneys said her condition was unchanged as of late the night of October 1st. USA Today has reached out to Pike's legal team on October 2nd for any updates to her status. Tennessee officials have meanwhile said little about Pike's health condition or how the lethal injection could have failed. The Department of Corrections said it followed protocol. The failed execution prompted Tennessee Governor Bill Lee to call for an independent investigation and put a pause on executions in the state for the remainder of the year. He called what happened in Pike's death chamber disturbing and a tragedy. President Donald Trump also weighed in. How does that happen, he said on October 1st. It shouldn't be very difficult. Pike was to be put to death for the 1995 murder of 19-year-old Colleen Slemmer. Pike was 18 when she and her boyfriend brutally tortured and killed Slemmer. The execution attempt came after a chaotic day of last-minute legal wrangling that went all the way up to the U.S. Supreme Court. Pike appears to be the first person known to have survived after execution drugs entered her body, according to the nonprofit Death Penalty Information Center. Here's the latest on what we know. Krista Pike's lawyers called for sentence to be commuted after botched execution. Pike's legal team has called on Lee to commute Pike's sentence. Krista has endured punishment greater than any person in the history of the American death penalty, Spivey said. Amnesty International has spoken out in favor of clemency for Pike and commuting the sentences of other Tennessee death row inmates, arguing that Pike's failed execution and that of Tony Carruthers earlier this year pointed to an extended history of botched executions in the state. There will be a stay of hers and all executions under my watch through the end of the year going forward, Lee told reporters on October 1st. What happened in the failed lethal injection? It's not yet clear what caused two rounds of lethal injection drugs to fail. Pike's attorney said she was cooperative during the lethal injection process, as officials had trouble placing an intravenous line for the drugs to be administered. It took an hour and multiple attempts to place the lines, her attorney said. Stephen Farrell, another of Pike's attorneys, said Pike had been concerned that a blood condition and issues with her veins would make her execution particularly difficult. Medical experts who testified on her behalf predicted that the intravenous line could become dislodged or pierced through her veins, Farrell said. It sounds like that is likely to have occurred, he said. And so that the lethal injection drugs were not going directly into the bloodstream, but were rather ending up in her arm. Witnesses in the execution chamber late on September 30th said they were ushered out while they could still hear snoring from Pike. Why Krista Pike was sentenced to death. In 1995, then 18-year-old Pike, her boyfriend Tattereel Shipp, then 17, and another friend lured 19-year-old Colleen Slemmer to the woods in Knoxville, where Shipp and Pike tortured and killed her. Pike cut Slemmer's throat and crushed her skull with a rock. Prosecutors said Pike suspected Slemmer was interested in Shipp romantically and that she bragged about the murder to other students. Shipp was sentenced to life in prison, not eligible for the death penalty at 17 when the crime was committed. Mae Martinez, Slemmer's mother, was present during the botched execution as a witness. Martinez told People magazine she still wants to see her daughter's killer dead because she has never apologized. She has no remorse. She's never had any remorse in 31 years, Mae said. New Fox News poll shows Texas Senate race closer than expected. Adam Powell, USA Today. A new Fox News poll shows the Texas U.S. Senate race tightening weeks before Election Day, with Democrat James Tallarico holding a narrow 2-point lead over Republican Ken Paxton, 51% to 49%. The poll, released October 1st, surveyed 1,203 likely Texas voters between September 24th and September 28th. It adds to growing evidence that Texas, long considered reliably red, could play a pivotal role in the fight for Senate control in November. Tallarico remains more favorably viewed than Paxton. 52% of respondents view Tallarico favorably compared with 44% unfavorably, while Paxton sits at 40% favorable and 58% unfavorable. The Democrat holds clear advantages among Black voters, 79%, moderates, 65%, Hispanic voters, 64%, and voters under 35, 62%. Paxton leads among white evangelical Christians, 74%, white men without a college degree, 65%, rural voters, 57%, and voters 65 and older, 55%. On key issues heading into the November 3rd election, Tallarico holds a 19-point lead among voters who say the economy is a top factor, an 18-point lead among those focused on artificial intelligence concerns, and a 6-point edge among those who say President Donald Trump will be central to their vote. Paxton holds a 20-point lead among voters who cite immigration as their top concern. The poll comes as Tallarico has publicly challenged Paxton to a debate, a challenge that has so far gone unanswered. Tallarico versus Paxton polls. Here's what September polls have shown so far. Texas Southern University, September 22nd, Tallarico 47, Paxton 46. Recon MR Texas poll, September 17th, Tallarico 49%, Paxton 43%. Emerson College, September 17th, Tallarico 47%, Paxton 46%. Mason-Dixon Polling and Research, September 15th, Tallarico 46, Paxton 43%. SoCal Strategies, September 13th, Tallarico 50%, Paxton 45%. AERP, September 10th, Tallarico 48%, Paxton 44%. M Plus Univision, September 9th, Tallarico 48%, Paxton 43%. MLB wildcard winners and losers star do-nothing Dodgers, flailing Phillies. Gabe Blacklist, USA Today. The play-in round is over. the home teams won 3 of 4 wildcard series, with the worst team by record the other loser. So as Major League Baseball's playoffs get down to business with 8 teams remaining, there wasn't much collateral damage from the made-for-TV best-of-3 prelude that shaved a handful of mediocre teams from the field. Still, some benefited much more from what went down over 3 games that spanned September into October, and they'll be that much more aligned for what should be an entertaining quartet of division series matchups. With that, exploring the winners and losers from the 2026 wild card round. Winners: Los Angeles Dodgers. Don't they always win? Yeah, even while cooling their heads in scalding SoCal, where an afternoon lid lifter in their NL division series against Atlanta will be hella hot. But they got the better piece of the draw. One of the 2 teams that could conceivably match their starting pitching depth has been eliminated. No Christopher Sanchez, no Zach Wheeler, no Jesus Luzardo, and no Chris Sale for at least the first game or two, as he's got the final 4 outs as the Braves polished off the Philadelphia Phillies in 3 games. So it'll be mix and match Atlanta versus Yoshinobu Yamamoto, Tarik Skubal, Tyler Glasnow, and perhaps Blake Snell. Other than their great World Series escape at Toronto, a best of 5 against the Phillies was the Dodgers' sketchiest obstacle in their repeat bid. This time, Philly won't be a problem. Just a Braves club that whose pitching depth deficiencies should be greatly exposed, all while the number 1 seed Brewers should have their hands full with the nascent Padres club. The 3-peat odds just got a little bit better. Austin Riley. Before we aggressively dismiss the Braves, a pause to note that after the worst season of his career, a 219 average, a 680 OPS, and an adjusted 80 adjusted OPS, the hulking third baseman locked it in and saved Atlanta's season. His 3-run home run with 2 outs in the 8th inning of Game 1 flipped the game and possibly the series, a 3-2 deficit becoming a 5-3 victory. That capped 3 days of excellent plate appearances in which Riley milked 3 walks and reached base nearly half the time. Riley's presence is crucial for the Braves to create dangerous left-right pockets in their lineup to counteract both the Dodgers starters and lefty relievers like Alex Vesia, Tanner Scott, Jack Dreyer, and Justin Robleski. And that's just a best of 5. Some timely thunder from Riley could greatly enhance the Braves' chances of taking out the champs. George Lombard Jr. As champagne flew through the air around him after a New York sweep against Boston, the Yankees' 21-year-old rookie shortstop was asked the most useful advice he received on playoff baseball. Just breathe, he says. Easy enough. And Lombard was fantastic in his postseason debut, cranking 4 hits in 2 nights against the Red Sox and providing a steadying influence in an ever-shifting infield. These Yankees are different. Almost the entire infield is a platoon situation, from Paul Goldschmidt and Luis Garcia Jr. at first base to Ryan McMahon and Ahmed Rosario at third, and increasingly Jazz Chisholm Jr. and Anthony Pope at second. Who's the rock? A shortstop who debuted on August 4th and equaled Derek Jeter's 1996 feat with 4 hits in his first 2 playoff games. I feel like every day you get more experience, see more pitches, see how these games go, Lombard told USA Today Sports of his playoff indoctrination. Every game is just another learning experience. The next classroom, Tropicana Field, and a day with the division champion Rays in the ALDS. White Sox pitching chaos. If the White Sox insist on sticking around these playoffs, we'll definitely have to figure out what their whole deal is. From afar, their 2-game dispatching of the Astros looked like a wild mix-and-match pitching scenario that worked to perfection. Hagen Smith, drafted 5th overall as a starter, yet debuting as a reliever, pitched 3 flawless innings starting Game 1. Grant Taylor, who saved 10 games this season, pitched 2 1/3 innings of 2-hit ball to end it. Game 2 saw Sean Burke, as always, go as hard as he can, as long as he can, and in this case, that meant 8 strikeouts in 4 innings. And then it was lefty starter Anthony Kay getting 2 key outs in relief to earn the win, and Eric Fetty absorbing the 2 final innings in perfect fashion. Just what are they doing here? Their 5-game AL Central intramural division series against Cleveland will be a fascinating case study. John Holstaff versus Gavin Williams and Parker Messick. Chaos indeed. Losers: Philadelphia Phillies. This was bad. Even the 1 game they took off the Braves featured a Bryce Harper fielding gaffe and an uncharacteristic 5 walks from Sanchez. The Game 1 blast Duran yield to Riley gave their downfall a sense of inevitability. Yet that came far sooner. The worst offensive team in all of baseball in September, by almost every metric, a non-existent bullpen, and a last-week stumble that forced them to burn Zach Wheeler in Game 162 rather than Game 1 of the wild card, put them in a hole before they even tipped off at Truist Park. Bad team? Seems like it. This is the fifth consecutive year the Phillies in this core have reached the playoffs. That's good. This is the fifth consecutive year they've somehow regressed, failing to reach the NLDS for the first time in this run. That's bad. Alec Bohm is gone. They still need a right fielder. They still need a bullpen. Alex Cora seems likely to have taken over for Don Mattingly. The old Cora is signed through at least 2030 and as late as 2033. Wholesale changes aren't possible. Can top prospect Aiden Miller stay healthy and impact 2027? A lot of questions and an abundant feeling the good vibes have only left the scene. The Astros dynasty, or what's left of it. So long as Jose Altuve wears number 27 in Houston, the spirit of 17 will stay alive. Yet the dying embers of a franchise that dominated for nearly a decade are fizzling out. Forget making the playoffs for the ninth time in 10 years and 10th in 12. This was an 81-81 team that couldn't wait to fire its general manager before this season was over. Now, manager Joe Espada could be following Dana Brown out the door, leading the Astros with a barren farm system, a group of still unfinished young players at the big league level, and shortstop Jeremy Pena entering a walk year. Will owner Jim Crane ever accept a retooling, or will he insist on keeping this going? Whomever takes over for Brown will be an interesting tell. And how much autonomy they'll enjoy may depend on how many of Crane's trusted lieutenants stick around in this remodel. Either way, the team most everyone seems to enjoy hating seems to be trending the wrong way. Boston Red Sox. It's been 8 years since the Red Sox won the World Series, and in the time since, they have moderately encouraging seasons and deeply disappointing ones. And 2026 had two parts of the latter and one part of the former. In between a slow start that resulted in World Series winning manager Alex Cora's firing and an ugly two-game demolition by the Yankees in the Wild Card Series, the Red Sox went on a stirring, almost memorable summer run. Yet in total, this year once again reeked of instability, a constant undercurrent since Boston last held the trophy. Whatever good vibes summer engendered seemed to dissipate over two nights at Yankee Stadium, after which veterans Sonny Gray and Wilson Contreras voiced significant and pointed concerns over the club's apparently dogmatic hewing to analytic principles. Boston lost both games when Gray and rookie lefty Peyton Toll were yanked in the fifth inning of 1-0 games. Disaster followed both nights, and the Red Sox were bounced before October could arrive. So what now? Gray can opt out of his option year. Roman Anthony remains a medical mystery, team and player frustrated by a vexing injury. Permanent manager Chad Tracy can go to school on what worked and didn't from late April through to September. And where do the Red Sox really land in the AL East pantheon? They look eons behind the Yankees, the Blue Jays should be recovered from a hangover year, and the Rays were nearly a dozen games better than them. A terrible AL provided decent cover for flawed teams. The wild card round seemed to portend that 2027 could bring even more exposure to the Red Sox. El Nino's waters are the hottest ever measured. They're getting hotter. Dina Voiles-Pulver and Janet Lorke, USA Today. Sea surface temperatures just hit a record high in a 2.4 million square mile region of the deep Pacific Ocean known as Nino 3.4, the key area scientists are tracking to measure the rapidly strengthening El Nino. The daily average temperatures, 85.73 degrees on September 29th, was higher than at any other time on record in the region, according to preliminary data from the National Oceanic and Atmospheric Administration. It continued to climb the next day. The temperature is about as warm as the ocean off Miami Beach and San Juan, Puerto Rico this week, and warmer than the water off St. Petersburg, Florida, and Galveston, Texas. We are seeing a perfect storm of climate change and a super El Nino that is maturing so fast. Ben Kirtman, Dean of the University of Miami Rosenstiel School of Marine, Atmospheric, and Earth Science, told USA Today on September 30th. Sea surface temperatures in the region are still climbing and could continue into November, according to Kirtman. NOAA emphasizes the September 29th number is preliminary and could change when additional data from ships, buoys, and other sources is integrated. However, water temperatures at buoys along a 1,000-mile swath of the 140th meridian on September 30th ranged from 83.8 degrees to 87.8 degrees, according to data provided by NOAA's National Data Buoy Center. The record warm waters raise grave concerns for marine life and coral reefs and for the people and communities who make their living by the sea, said Bill Precht, a coral scientist and director of coastal and marine sciences for Florida-based Biotech Consulting. Why do sea surface temperatures matter? Sea surface temperatures in the Niño 3.4 region are important because that's where NOAA uses a three-month average to monitor the three phases and strength of the El Niño Southern Oscillation, one of the planet's most powerful climate patterns. NOAA's Relative Oceanic Niño Index is a measure of how much warmer or cooler the central to eastern equatorial Pacific Ocean is relative to the rest of the global tropics, smoothed out across 3 months to reduce noise and spikes, said Brian McNulty, a senior research associate at the Rosenstiel School. Once the September sea surface temperature numbers are released in early October, the current El Niño will enter the strong category and is likely to still be climbing. McNulty said, strong is when the relative oceanic Niño index reaches 2.7 to 3.6 degrees Fahrenheit, he said. And El Niño is very strong when the index reaches 3.6 degrees Fahrenheit or more. What was the previous record? When was it set? The previous all-time record daily temperature in the region was 85.68 degrees, set in November 2015 during one of the strongest El Niño events on record. Kurtman and other scientists told USA Today in interviews over the summer that we're in uncharted territory with this El Niño and its impacts on top of climate change-induced warming. The El Niño developed earlier than expected, quickly strengthened, and isn't expected to peak until sometime later in 2026. Experts watching evaporation. How much warmer could water temperatures reach in the area? That's an interesting question, Michael McFadden, a researcher at the University of Washington, told USA Today recently. He has studied El Niño for nearly 50 years. Previously, the thinking was the warmest average sea surface temperatures could reach was around 86 degrees, 30 Celsius, McFadden said. That's because at that point, it's likely that evaporation might begin to cool the water, he said. The warmer it gets, the more you evaporate. Now scientists aren't so sure. In a changing climate, he said the maximum possible temperature might increase over time. The Niño region isn't alone in its record temperatures. The world's daily sea surface average temperature has set daily records since June, setting a new all-time record in August, according to the Climate Reanalyzer with the University of Maine's Climate Change Institute. The Gulf of America, formerly known as the Gulf of Mexico, also has been setting daily records. What impact could these warmer waters have? Warmth in the El Niño region has pushed ocean temperatures higher in summer 2026, scientists have previously told USA Today, influencing a shift to a busier hurricane season in the Pacific and prompting migration of typically warmer water species into the waters off the California coast. Doug McCauley, director of the Benioff Ocean Initiative at the University of California, Santa Barbara, said there have been reports of yellow sea snakes, hammerhead sharks, and other species off the Southern California coast. Reuters reported changing ocean conditions off South America reduced the food available to seabirds. El Niño-related warming on top of ocean heating from climate change and the effects on coastal communities where marine life and corals are being disrupted by the changing conditions will be catastrophic, said Precht, the coral scientist. Temperatures in locations around the world have been warmer in 2026 than any time before, Precht said. Now you superimpose the El Niño on local areas like the Eastern Pacific, and it's catastrophic if you're a fisher working off of Ecuador or the Galapagos or the Pacific side of Panama. Coral bleaching heat stress alerts are at some of their highest levels from Mexico south along the Pacific coast, Precht said. In the European Union's most recent Copernicus Ocean State Report, released September 30th, the United Nations Secretary General Special Envoy for the Ocean, Peter Thompson, said the report tells an unmistakable story. The ocean is changing, and those changes are reaching into the lives, livelihoods, and security of people everywhere. Governor Kathy Hochul taps Letitia James to lead Cornell rape investigation. Expect to pay more for your holiday flights. See how much. Eve Chen, USA Today. This could be the most expensive holiday travel season in years. With fuel prices continuing to soar, booking site Hopper finds the average round-trip domestic airfare is up 31% over last year to $402 for Thanksgiving and up 23% to $452 for Christmas. That's set to be a 10-year high for both. International airfares are also more expensive, according to Hopper's 2026 Holiday Travel Index, but there are still ways to save on flights. Average airfare by region for Thanksgiving: Canada, $395, up 16%. Caribbean, $511, up 17%. Mexico and Central America, $628, up 32%. Europe, $757, up 28%. South America, $811, up 27%. Africa and Middle East, $1,097, up 16%. Asia, $1,121, up 17%. Oceania, $1,449, up 10%. Average airfare by region for Christmas: Canada, $520, up 13%. Caribbean, $881, up 29%. Mexico and Central America, $936, up 23%. Europe, $1,000, up 15%. South America, $1,303, up 22%. Africa and Middle East, $1,604, down 0.6%. Asia, $1,754, down 1%. Oceania, $2,015, down nearly 4%. When to book holiday travel? For Thanksgiving, Expedia's Holiday Travel Outlook suggests booking domestic flights for November 5th and October 15th for international. Travelers are advised to book Christmas flights by November 10th for domestic and December 1st for international. Flight Hub's unveiled travel trends report finds travelers who book the furthest ahead pay 23% to 30% less for flights. The report also notes Tuesdays tend to be the most popular day for bookings, but Tuesday rates aren't necessarily any cheaper. How to get the cheapest flight deal? Set up pricing alerts. Many online travel sites like Google Flights, Expedia, Kayak, Skyscanner, Flight Hub, Going, and Hopper offer free price tracking and price alerts. Hopper and Google Flights also offer suggestions on when to book based on historical trends. Be flexible. Hopper suggests being flexible with travel windows, avoiding the most in-demand dates like the Wednesday before and Sunday after Thanksgiving. Don't just look up round trips. Buying 2 one-way tickets on separate carriers can save travelers up to 29% on domestic trips and 30% on international trips, according to Kayak's 2026 Holiday Travel Check-In. Consider flying on the holiday. For the lowest average ticket prices over Thanksgiving week, Expedia suggests departing Monday, November 23rd and returning on Thanksgiving Day, November 26th. For Christmas, it suggests departing on Christmas Eve, December 24th, and returning Monday, December 28th. Spend the holiday abroad. Going CEO David Crowder also recommends keeping an open mind about destinations. Thanksgiving week is quietly one of the best times all year to fly internationally, he told USA Today by email. If you've got the week free, you might find a trip to Italy costs about the same as a trip to Indianapolis. Use your points. Crowder also suggests dipping into any points or airline miles saved up. A lot of travelers have been racking up points all year without using them, he said. Award pricing hasn't climbed nearly as fast as cash fares have, and airlines release a limited batch of award seats well ahead of the holidays, so flexible travelers can still land a trip without much cash. Just don't wait until November, since those seats for Thanksgiving and Christmas disappear early. Melania Trump, a power dress in counterweight and competition? Swapna Venugopal Ramaswamy, USA Today. The First Lady's East Wing office may have been demolished, but that doesn't mean she's ceding power. During her second term as First Lady, Melania Trump has made it clear that she marches to her own beat, both in the way she dresses and the way she conducts business. Dressed in a black Dolce & Gabbana pants suit and a white cotton Givenchy blouse with an ascot, she hosted an event for her Fostering the Future Together initiative September 15th in New York, attended by the spouses of 57 world leaders. Held on the sidelines of the United Nations General Assembly, the event was covered by reporters from outlets including CNN and Political. Just days earlier, on September 18th, President Donald Trump had banned CNN, Politico, and MS Now from the White House. The president even called out a reporter from CNN when she showed up to cover him at the UN, telling CNN's Caitlin Collins, "You shouldn't be here covering me." Was the first lady portraying herself as a counterweight to her husband? In this relationship, she also wears the pants. Her actions and her sartorial choices seem to suggest. The following day, the First Lady rang the opening bell at New York Stock Exchange as she launched Imperia, a networking forum and an economic initiative for female CEOs and C-suite leaders. This was her third time ringing the opening bell, one more time than her husband. But who's keeping score? Starting with her official portrait, a dark single-breasted Dolce & Gabbana tuxedo jacket with satin lapels over a crisp white button-up shirt, many of her outfits in her second innings as First Lady have featured menswear-inspired power suits. In March, she wore a tan three-piece pantsuit with a black tie when she made a trip to Capitol Hill as she championed the Take It Down Act, which aims to protect victims of deepfakes and revenge pornography. When her husband signed the bill into law at the Rose Garden, the First Lady co-signed the document. The following month, in a move that caught even the president by surprise, the First Lady read out a statement from the White House denying ties to the late convicted sex offender Jeffrey Epstein and decrying fake images of herself. She was dressed in a gray double-breasted Prada skirt suit, the same outfit she wore as she co-signed the Take It Down Act. Standing at the lectern April 9th, the First Lady demanded that lies linking her to Epstein stop immediately and declare that she was not Epstein's victim. If the sartorial choice was meant to communicate a message, it appeared to be this. She may not be a victim of Epstein's, but she is a victim of social media. The day after she rang the opening bell at NYSE, the First Lady was dressed in a belted blue pantsuit as she hosted the Chinese President Xi Jinping and his wife Pen Luan for tea and a trip to the National Archives. In a move that garnered behemoth media attention and bucked tradition, Melania Trump wore pants to the state dinner she was hosting with her husband in honor of the visiting Chinese guests. She was dressed in a crisp white Saint Laurent shirt with a dramatic bow, paired with a black Dolce & Gabbana silk cummerbund,

filed after an extended period of time, she said in a statement. Her husband lauded her effort during a speech at the UN last month. A few hours later, as she hosted the Fostering the Future Together event, U.S. Ambassador to the UN Mike Waltz suggested she might be in competition for a prize her husband has coveted for a long time. I don't know if you're going to be in competition with President Trump for the Nobel Peace Prize, but we'll see, he said. Why millions of Americans may have no warm winter nights this year. Medora Lee, USA Today. Americans like to imagine cuddling up inside their homes on a cold winter's night, but doing that this year could cost them big time. About $3.8 billion more than last year for families in the Northeast that rely on heating oil, a study suggests. Families that heat their homes with oil face a much more expensive winter. Heating oil costs will be about 50% higher than last winter, the National Energy Assistance Directors Association estimated. That forecast is up from a projection just a few weeks ago for a 31.3% increase, said the nonprofit that represents state directors of the Federal Low-Income Home Energy Assistance Program, which assists low-income Americans with energy needs. Sharply higher costs will affect all 4.79 million households that use heating oil as their primary heating fuel, but may hit hardest among seniors and others on fixed incomes, as well as low-income Americans, NEADA said. It forecasts low-income families in the Northeast alone will spend about an additional $1.1 billion on heating oil this winter. Winter is just around the bend, and we are very concerned about what this means for low-income families that use heating oil, said Mark Wolf, NEADA Executive Director. A 50% increase in heating costs is simply too much for a family living paycheck to paycheck to absorb. Families are already paying more for electricity, food, and rent. Now they are looking at another big increase just to keep their homes warm. For those on Social Security, an estimated 3.5% cost of living adjustment expected in January would not come close to covering an increase of this size in heating oil costs, he said. Why are heating oil prices so high? Heating oil is basically the same as diesel gasoline. Both are distillate fuels made from the same part of the refining process and are nearly chemically identical. In a pinch, diesel can safely burn in a heating oil furnace, or boiler and engines may run on heating oil, experts said. So when the price of diesel rises, as it has done amid fighting in Iran and Ukraine, the price of heating oil generally follows, NEADA said. Diesel climbed to a record high just above $6.50 per gallon the week of September 21st, according to the Energy Information Administration. How much more will Americans pay? Across America, for now, the average cost of heating a home with oil is expected to increase by about $878 to about $2,627 this winter, up from about $1,749 last year, NEADA said. Costs could rise if fuel prices jump again, it noted. Exact costs will vary by region, it noted. For example, families in the Mid-Atlantic should expect to spend about $779 more than last year, while families in New England could spend about $1,000 more than last winter. In the Northeast, 82% of homes rely on heating oil. Among states in those regions, those living in Maine will pay the most, averaging $2,939 this winter, up from $1,664 last year. Maine has the highest proportion of homes that use heating oil, 59%, followed by the rest of New England and Alaska, noted Pavel Molchanov, a Raymond James investment strategy analyst. For low-income or fixed-income households, these large increases can mean falling behind on another bill, cutting back on food or medicine, or turning the thermostat down to unsafe levels, Wolf said. What's being done? To keep low-income and fixed-income households safe and warm, NEADA is requesting additional funding for the Federal Low-Income Home Energy Assistance Program, LIHEAP. Winter is almost here and families have very little time to prepare, Wolf said. We are looking at a 50% increase in heating costs for families that depend on heating oil, while electric bills are rising rapidly across the country. That's why we've asked Congress for $3 billion in supplemental emergency LIHEAP funding. Families need help now before the bills start arriving. Meanwhile, the high prices could make these costs a midterm election issue, analysts said. Amid other cost of living frustrations faced by consumers, this issue could play a role in the midterms, Molchanov said. Gypsy Rose Blanchard's partner, Ken Erker, dead at 34. Anthony Robledo, USA Today.
Gypsy Rose Blanchard

0: partner, Ken Erker, has died. He passed away on his 34th birthday. Blanchard confirmed Erker's death in a statement to TMZ late Thursday, October 2nd. The outlet was first to report his death. Ken was an amazing father and a man who was deeply loved, she said, adding he will forever be my soulmate and my red string, a connection that time, distance, and even death can never erase. USA Today has reached out to Blanchard's representatives for comment. How did Ken Erker die? Blanchard told People magazine Erker died in his bed in his home in Louisiana from an overdose. I don't know if it was intentional or not, Blanchard said. He was not in a good state of mind lately. She told TMZ Erker dealt with an unimaginable level of public scrutiny and relentless cyberbullying on social media, which had a profound impact on him. The cruelty directed toward him was something no human being should have to endure, she said. She continued. The couple welcomed their daughter, Aurora Reina Erker, in December 2024. Blanchard committed to ensuring Aurora knows how deeply her father loved her and who he was beyond what strangers on the internet chose to say about him. Erker and Blanchard met as prison pen pals during the My Time to Stand author's nearly 8-year sentence after pleading guilty to second-degree murder related to her role in the 2015 death of her mother, Claudine Dee Dee Blanchard. She was released in December 2023 on parole, which she completed in June 2025. Erker first proposed to Blanchard in October 2018, but called off their engagement before reuniting in August 2019 and later reconciling, according to People. The two later broke up again, and Blanchard went on to marry Ryan Scott Anderson in July 2022 at the Chillicothe Correctional Center in Missouri during her sentence. Blanchard and Anderson split in March 2024 and finalized their divorce in December 2024. Following her separation from Anderson, Blanchard rekindled her romance with Erker in April 2024. I have been in love with Ken since the first day we met, she told People in a September 2025 interview. We have been through more than most couples have and have had challenges that would break many couples, but we still stand strong and I don't ever see that changing. Blanchard rose to fame from her highly publicized murder trial. In 2016, then 24-year-old Blanchard pled guilty to conspiring with boyfriend Nick Godijohn, who fatally stabbed Dee Dee on June 9, 2015. The murder followed years of forcing Blanchard, a victim of Munchausen by proxy, to use a wheelchair and undergo intense, unneeded medical treatments to reinforce a fabricated leukemia diagnosis. The events led to HBO's 2017 documentary Mommy, Dead, and Dearest, and Hulu's 2019 limited drama series The Act, starring Joey King and Patricia Arquette. What's next for Caitlin Clark, Indiana Fever, after being eliminated from WNBA playoffs? Mitchell Nordum, USA Today. Before the 2026 WNBA season began, the Indiana Fever had the third best betting odds to make the WNBA finals. Stephanie White was the favorite to win Coach of the Year, and Caitlin Clark had the second best odds for MVP. Those expectations laid out by online sportsbooks did not come to fruition. The Indiana Fever's 2026 season is over after losing a winner-take-all Game 3 in the opening round of the WNBA playoffs to the defending champion Las Vegas Aces, 94-83, on Thursday, the same Aces team that knocked them out of the playoffs last season. Aja Wilson scored 36 points to power Las Vegas to the win. The Fever were led by Kelsey Mitchell with 23 points, Alaya Boston tallied 19 points and 10 boards, and Clark finished with 18 points for Indiana. Now the Fever are one of many teams that will turn their attention toward the offseason with changes and free agency looming. Is Caitlin Clark a free agent? No, Clark is on her rookie contract and won't be a restricted free agent until after the 2027 season. In her third season as a pro, Clark was third in the WNBA in scoring and second in passing with 22.3 points and 8.3 assists per game. She also finished fifth in three-pointers made per game with 2.9. As long as the superstar guard is healthy, expectations will continue to be high for the Fever. Is Sophie Cunningham a free agent? Yes, the 38-year-old shooting guard from Missouri will hit the open market this offseason after making a salary of $665,000 this season. Cunningham was fourth in minutes played for Indiana this season, averaging 22.2 per game. Cunningham was one of the most productive role players in the WNBA this season, ranking seventh in three-point shooting percentage with a 41.9% mark. She also ranked third in points per play, 1.17, and points per scoring attempt, 1.31, and was fifth in effective field goal percentage with a 33.3% clip. Simply put, Cunningham is a great shooter and helps teams win games. She'll be a sought-after free agent. Who are the free agents for the Indiana Fever? Perhaps the Fever's number one priority this offseason will be retaining Clark's backcourt mate, fellow All-Star guard Kelsey Mitchell. She's a free agent after making $1.4 million this past season and will once again be looking for a big payday. In her ninth season as a pro, Mitchell averaged 24.7 points per game, which was second best in the NBA, and led the league in three-point shooting with a 45% clip. The Ohio State product also shot a career-best 50.9% from the floor. Other free agents for the Fever include Ty Harris, Myesha Hines-Allen, and Grace Van Sluten. Where do the Indiana Fever pick in the 2027 WNBA draft? Indiana owns their first round pick this year. Where the Fever select will be determined by the WNBA draft lottery. The Fever also own their natural second and third round picks. Will Stephanie White return as head coach of the Indiana Fever? Barring what would be a stunning announcement, yes, White is expected to remain as a head coach of the Fever. She's 52-37 in two seasons with a pair of trips to the postseason. White also led the Fever to a win in the Commissioner's Cup in 2025 and earned a gold medal as an assistant coach under Kara Lawson with Team USA at the FIBA World Cup this past summer. Will a gas tax holiday actually lower gas prices? Keith Lang, USA Today. Several states are pushing to suspend or eliminate their gas taxes to help drivers suffering from high prices at the pump due to the Iran war. There's also been a push to suspend the 18 cent per gallon federal gas tax, but critics say neither would do much to put lower prices at the pump that have increased more than $1 per gallon since the war began. President Donald Trump has called for a temporary suspension of the 18 cent per gallon federal gas tax, and some U.S. lawmakers and auto industry lobbyists have agreed. Trump said in a telephone interview with a CBS News reporter in May that he thinks it would be a great idea to temporarily lift the gas tax. Elsewhere, Georgia Governor Brian Kemp, a Republican, announced a one-month suspension of his state's 33-cent local gas tax on September 28th. Other states like Indiana, Ohio, Alabama, Louisiana, and Texas have either initiated or considered gas tax holidays. Today, I am suspending the state gas tax to help families and small businesses at the pump, Kemp, a Republican, said in an X September 28th post. Today, I announced another gas tax extension with additional relief for farmers. Indiana Governor Mike Braun, a Republican, added in a September 30th X post, announcing an extension of his state's gas tax holiday that he said will last until early November. The state gas tax suspensions are coming as the national average gas price was $4.41 per gallon on October 1st, according to AAA. That figure is up from a national average price of $4.09 one month ago on September 1st, 2026, and an average of $3.16 one year ago on October 1st, 2025. Why are states moving to suspend their gas taxes? States are scrambling to suspend their gas taxes because gas prices have remained over $4 per gallon most of the year, and voters keep telling pollsters they are furious about it. Kemp, the Georgia governor, pointed out that his state has suspended its gas tax several times this year in a bid to help consumers. Over the past several years, with the help of our partners in the General Assembly, we've been able to give billions of dollars in relief to hardworking Georgians, Kemp said in a statement announcing the move, which is Georgia's third gas tax suspension this year. Braun, the Indiana governor, said he extended his state's gas tax suspension an additional month for farmers in a bid to help Indianans in agriculture. The added cost of fuel prices caused by continued disruptions to the global oil supply can make a major difference in our farmers' success and their ability to put food on the table for their families, Braun said. Gas and oil industry analysts have said any relief for state-level gas tax suspensions will be modest at best. More states eager to try and bring small to moderate relief to gasoline and diesel prices ahead of the midterms, Patrick DeHaan, head of petroleum analysis at GasBuddy, said in an X post. We're tracking various levers being pulled or attempted in Texas, Indiana, Georgia, Kentucky, Utah, Ohio, Massachusetts, Mississippi, Alabama, Louisiana, Oklahoma, North Dakota, Nebraska, and South Dakota. But DeHaan said relief doesn't come to drivers as soon as governors finish swiping their pens. As stations buy fuel every 2 to 4 days, there will be a lag to how quickly some stations start to lower price, he said. How much is the federal gas tax and what is it used for? The federal government has been collecting taxes on every gas purchase made at a U.S. station since the 1930s. The current rate of 18.4 cents per gallon was established by a law that was passed by Congress in 1993. Transportation funding advocates have lamented the fact that Congress has not moved to increase the gas tax in more than 3 decades. The federal gas tax was first established in 1932 at a rate of 1 cent per gallon. Congress has approved increases multiple times since then, and some lawmakers have called to tie the gas tax to inflation as votes to increase taxes have become politically difficult for lawmakers who are up for election. The gas tax is typically authorized by Congress each time it adopts a federal highway funding bill because the revenue it generates is used to fund the Department of Transportation's Highway Trust Fund. The Highway Trust Fund is distributed to states to help pay for road and transit construction projects. As cars have become more fuel efficient and more drivers have opted for electric vehicles and hybrids, the government has collected less money despite increased use of roads. Lawmakers have been looking for ways to close that growing gap in federal gas tax revenue. What would it take to eliminate or suspend the U.S. gas tax? A suspension or elimination of the federal gas tax would require an act of Congress, since the collection of the levy was authorized by lawmakers in previous highway funding bills. The idea is being floated now because the current federal highway funding bill, which was included in former President Joe Biden's signature bipartisan infrastructure bill that was passed in 2021, was set to expire on September 30th. Congress passed a temporary extension of the measure that will last until early December, but the expectation remains that lawmakers will ultimately pass an entirely new transportation funding bill. The last time Congress took a vote to do anything other than reauthorize the gas tax at its current 18.4 cents per gallon level was 1993. Since the tax was first implemented at a rate of 1 cent per gallon in 1932, Congress has voted to increase the fuel levy 9 times, including the most recent vote in 1993, according to the Congressional Research Service. In that same time span, lawmakers have only voted twice to lower the federal gas tax, once going from 1.5 cents per gallon to 1 cent per gallon in 1934, and once going from 9.1 cents per gallon to 9 cents per gallon in 1987. Congress has debated ideas about temporarily suspending the gas tax at times of high fuel prices, or scrapping it altogether in favor of plans to tax drivers based on the number of miles they drive or their car's weight. Those proposals often raise concerns about infringing upon drivers' privacy. Congress has never voted to rescind the tax since it was first authorized in 1932. I'm Mickey Vandeleau, and this has been USA Today. I'll see you next week.
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2: 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I'm Nikki Purpura with the Disability Minute. Iris Solat co-founded Violet Surprise Theater, a theater troupe that amplifies the voices of marginalized women. She and her co-founder wanted to put a festival together to bring humor and catharsis to these experiences, so they created Hysterical Fest, a series of 10 short plays that focused on a variety of disabilities.
3: We also did pieces about migraines, epilepsy, endometriosis, Crohn's disease, chronic pain.
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1: 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I'm Ben Chargott with the Disability Minute. 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
15: Hello, it's Monday, October 5th, and here's today's latest news from the Washington Post. Our top story is some election news. U.S. intelligence agencies are monitoring schemes by Russia and other adversaries to meddle in the midterm elections. But countering those threats has been complicated by the Trump administration's slashing of the federal government's election security infrastructure, officials say. The spy agencies assess that Russia, as it has in past years, will use digital disinformation to sow distrust in the 2026 midterm results and foment societal divisions. That's according to lawmakers and other officials. U.S. intelligence, however, has detected no signs that foreign adversaries are able to interfere directly with voting machines or vote counts. With the midterms less than 5 weeks away, state elections officials responsible for administering them are decrying what they say is a dearth of information on such threats and other support from Washington. We're in the dark when it comes to any sort of intelligence on foreign adversaries, said Utah's Republican Lieutenant Governor Deirdre Henderson. We're not being informed if there are problems, she said. President Donald Trump's administration has halted intelligence briefings, trainings, systems testing, and other resources for states. According to the state officials and former federal election security officials. Only in recent days have federal agencies begun offering briefings to states, and it's unclear if any have taken place. The Cybersecurity and Infrastructure Security Agency, or CISA, a key election security agency under the Department of Homeland Security, laid off nearly one-third of its staff in early 2025. Trump has yet to appoint a director for the CISA, though there have been three acting directors, leaving states, quote, in a holding pattern, said Idaho Secretary of State Phil McGrane, a Republican. The Trump administration also shuttered the Foreign Malign Influence Center, a U.S. intelligence body that monitored adversaries' disinformation campaigns and threats to American democracy. And Trump, in July, fired two Democratic members of the Bipartisan Election Assistance Commission, which helps states conduct secure and accurate elections. The remaining commissioner, a Republican, resigned. The commission is now permitted to carry out only certain limited tasks with a skeleton staff. Trump has repeatedly and falsely cast doubt on the accuracy of U.S. elections, claiming without evidence that he, not Joe Biden, won the 2020 contest. He personally tried to intervene in the 2020 Georgia recount, and his proxies filed dozens of legal challenges to the election results, almost all of which failed. In his second term, Trump has encouraged aides to search for evidence of election fraud. Trump has made no secret of his desire to shape the course of the 2026 elections, widely seen as a referendum on his second term thus far. He and his administration have threatened to assert federal control over the state-run elections, pushed largely baseless claims of voter fraud, and tried to restrict mail-in voting. In September, he told supporters to, quote, try and cheat like hell, like they do, referring to his years-long unsubstantiated assertions of voter fraud that tilt elections in favor of Democrats. In a televised July speech, Trump asserted that China interfered in the 2020 presidential campaign and alleged what he called shocking vulnerabilities in U.S. election machinery. The China claim is not supported by U.S. intelligence assessments made public previously, or by documents the White House declassified in connection with Trump's speech. A U.S. intelligence report shared with Congress in recent weeks by the Office of the Director of National Intelligence assesses there's little likelihood that a foreign actor will interfere directly with the 2026 vote counts, people familiar with the documents say. The intelligence community has long assessed that no adversary has interfered or attempted to interfere with election infrastructure or vote counting, and I see no evidence to suggest any deviation from that finding, Representative Jim Hines of Connecticut, ranking Democrat on the House Intelligence Committee, said after the panel received a classified briefing in mid-September. The National Intelligence Council, a top-level analytic group under the ODNI, assessed that Russia is the most active adversary, using digital tools to sow dissent and undermine confidence in election integrity. China is targeting individual races where a U.S. policy towards Beijing is an issue, rather than intervening on a wide scale, those familiar with the report say. The report also identifies activities by Iran, but not on the scale of Russia or China. The NIC report says that U.S. adversaries are increasingly using artificial intelligence to create and spread online misinformation and disinformation campaigns. The New York Times first reported on the spy agency's assessments. Jeff Hale, a former CISA election security official, said that while states are responsible for conducting their own elections, federal officials have the resources to identify security threats from foreign actors. Hale pointed to an Alaska case in 2020 in which Iranian agents assessed voter data, sent emails posing as the pro-Trump Proud Boys group, and threatened them if they did not vote for Trump. The federal apparatus was able to, in a matter of hours, turn this around and go, "This is Iranian activity," he said. As CISA has waned in their connectivity with the election community, seeing that threat picture is not available to anyone anymore, he said. CISA is implementing the newly updated and released election infrastructure security plan, outlining available no-cost voluntary services, including threat information sharing, technical expertise, vulnerability scanning, and other risk mitigation support. A CISA spokesperson said in response to questions sent by the Washington Post. The CISA is committed to supporting state and local election officials to protect election infrastructure and safeguard our democracy, the spokesman said. Hale said that the Trump administration's election security cuts come as the midterms could see uniquely challenging AI-powered threats. Seeing how aggressive the Iranians have been in past election cycles under better terms makes you wonder how aggressive they'll be amid genuine conflict, he said, referring to the U.S. war with Iran. Federal funding for states to bolster election security declined from $55 million in 2024 to $15 million in 2025, though funding rose again to $45 million this year. Some state officials downplayed the absence of federal support, saying they've been able to replace many of the resources with private sector funding and direct coordination between states. "We really take seriously creating our own partnerships, and those are not typically with the federal government," said West Virginia's Republican Secretary of State Chris Warner. "I don't know that we need a tight relationship with the federal government," she said. Other state officials, including Republicans, say that the greatest threat to the midterm elections is not from malevolent foreign actors. "The threats that we're getting now are mostly from our own government," Henderson, the Republican Utah lieutenant governor, said. "The way elections are being handled by the federal government right now is dangerous, disruptive, and in bad faith," Henderson said. Henderson pointed to the Justice Department's attempts to compel state officials to turn over voter rolls and Trump's blaming of state officials for cyber attacks on their water systems. Multiple Republican state election officials said they have plans in place if immigration and customs enforcement agents show up at polling sites, a scenario Homeland Secretary Mark Wayne Mullen refused to rule out during a congressional hearing in June. Mullen later said ICE would only be deployed to counter specific threats or enforce warrants. With the midterms barely a month away, the Trump administration has taken a handful of steps on election security. The National Security Agency, which intercepts and decodes electronic communications, only recently reconstituted its election security group. In a memo last month, Defense Secretary Pete Hegseth directed U.S. Cyber Command and military intelligence to deter foreign interference in elections. On September 24th, CISA released its election infrastructure security plan for the midterms, pledging to hold training exercises, risk assessments, and threat briefings for states. The plan also included hiring new election security advisors, a team of CISA officials who directly liaise with state authorities, after the previous group of advisors were ousted at the beginning of Trump's second term. "The best parts of this plan are still too late to be useful," Hale said. "Ballots are live in every state." While CISA claims to be changing course and offering to help state and local governments with election security, this report does not do that, Democratic Senator Alex Padilla said in a September statement. In other national news, Krista Pike, who was sentenced to death in Tennessee for her role in a brutal 1995 murder, remains in critical condition several days after she was hospitalized following a botched execution, her attorney said on Sunday. Stephen Farrell told CNN that his client is still on a ventilator as doctors continue trying to clear two doses of pentobarbital, the lethal injection she survived, from her system. Farrell said that he has not seen Pike and that she has not spoken, as far as he is aware. Lawyers for Pike said Friday that she had been placed on a ventilator and was unconscious. Pike was convicted for her role in the 1995 murder of Colleen Slemmer. Pike and two other teens, her boyfriend and another girl, lured Slemmer into the woods in Knoxville, where they tortured and killed her. Pike, who was 18 at the time of the murder, has been imprisoned for more than 30 years and would have been the first woman executed in Tennessee in more than 200 years. The two-dose injection administered to Pike on Wednesday was the second botched execution in Tennessee this year. Frank Strada, commissioner of the state's Department of Correction, resigned last week and is expected to step down this month. State officials have not said how they intend to proceed, though Tennessee Governor Bill Lee has halted executions for the remainder of the year. Farrell told CNN on Sunday that the governor should commute Pike's death sentence to a life sentence, quote, at the very least. I think one of the main things that will leave this up in the air for a while is the fact that we don't know what the prognosis is, as in the long-term prognosis, he said. If she recovers, she may not fully recover, and there may be issues about her competence. I mean, we just don't know about any of this. In more national news, President Donald Trump announced Sunday that he would name four top administration officials to what he called a super intelligence force that will coordinate the federal government's response to artificial intelligence. Director of National Intelligence Jay Clayton, Federal Trade Commission Chairman Andrew Ferguson, Office of Personnel Management Director Scott Cooper, and Emil Michael, Undersecretary of War for Research and Engineering, will lead the task force, Trump said. The task force is expected to coordinate the government's engagement with various stakeholders in a growing debate over the risks of AI, including consumers, public interest groups, tech companies, and infrastructure providers. The superintelligence force is tasked with coordinating the effort of the federal government to ensure that America continues to lead the world in superintelligence, which many say is bigger than the Industrial Revolution and the Internet, and will protect the interests and improve the lives of all Americans, Trump wrote Sunday morning on Truth Social. The task force is one of the most significant steps the administration has taken to respond to Americans' anxiety about the rapid development of AI. Trump has largely brushed aside fears about the technology and portrayed it as an engine of financial prosperity, even as some industry leaders warn that AI is advancing too quickly and call for a slowdown in development. Trump announced plans last month for an AI force, sparking a broad confusion because he compared it to the Space Force, a branch of the military that was created in his first term. He has since sought to rebrand AI as superintelligence, signing an executive order that directed federal agencies to change the name of the technology in government documents. The leaders of the task force represent different interests of the administration, following turf wars over how the government should craft its response to AI. Clayton was named to the task force after U.S. intelligence agencies sought a larger role in evaluating AI models, given the advanced cybersecurity threats posed by Anthropic's Mythos and other new models. These models are more effective than humans at identifying vulnerabilities in software, creating widespread concerns that they could be abused by even inexperienced hackers to launch complex attacks on energy grids, banks, and government agencies. Ferguson chairs the federal agency that has functioned as the government's de facto tech regulator for decades, and the FTC recently launched a broad investigation into the safety of the systems developed by Anthropic and OpenAI, the maker of ChatGPT. The Washington Post has a content partnership with OpenAI. The probe could provide backing for the administration's claims that existing laws provide sufficient guardrails for AI systems. Cooper, former managing director of the venture capital firm Andreessen Horowitz, has deep personal ties and experience within the investment community funding AI development. Many venture capitalists, including former Trump AI czar David Sachs, have resisted tech leaders' calls to slow down AI development, arguing that the United States needs to forge ahead to remain competitive with China. Michael has led the Pentagon's efforts to transform the military with emerging technologies, amid fierce debate about AI use in warfare. Michael, who was Uber's number two executive in the 2010s, has repeatedly resisted increasing regulation of AI companies. Clayton, Ferguson, and Cooper were among the attendees at a lunch the White House hosted Tuesday with top tech leaders, including Amazon founder and Washington Post owner Jeff Bezos. After the lunch, Trump said the industry should police itself. The leaders of Google, Anthropic, Meta, NVIDIA, xAI, and OpenAI signed what Trump called a, quote, morally binding accord in which they committed to develop internal controls for their systems and submit to external audits. In other election news, President Donald Trump on Saturday urged the Senate to immediately pass legislation to enact year-round daylight saving time, giving out the personal cell phone number of the bill's chief critic, Republican Senator Tom Cotton, in a dramatic attempt to ramp up pressure. "Everyone in Arkansas, a state I love and won three times, the last by 34 points, tell Tom to get it done," Trump wrote on Truth Social, sharing Cotton's number. Trump also posted a letter from PGA Tour CEO Brian Rolapp calling for passage of the Sunshine Protection Act, saying that shifting sunset later in the day would be a boon for golfers. The president followed up with subsequent posts, further criticizing Cotton and saying that he discussed the topic during his Saturday afternoon visit to Trump National Golf Club. "A table full of very distinguished people just told me that they hate, immediately after a mandatory time change, going home at night and it's dark," Trump wrote, contending that the legislation would improve public safety. Trump, an avid golfer, has spent nearly 2 years campaigning to end the nation's clock changes, and the House passed the Sunshine Protection Act in July. But the bill has been stalled in the Senate, with no obvious path towards passage, and senators are not expected to return to Washington until after November's midterm elections. Cotton, often a staunch Trump supporter, vowed last year that he would, quote, "always oppose efforts for year-round daylight saving time." He reiterated his opposition on Saturday. "No one likes changing the clock, me included, but Congress has enacted permanent daylight savings time multiple times before and repealed it each time once Americans experienced absurdly late sunrises in the winter," Cotton wrote on X. "Arkansans don't want their kids going to school in the pitch dark, and I'll always put Arkansas first," he wrote. Asked about Trump's criticism, Cotton's office referred to the senator's post. "A phone call to the number shared by Trump went straight to voicemail, with a recorded message saying that the mailbox was full. The number has been previously linked to Cotton in a publicly accessible database of phone records." Trump has repeatedly criticized the long-standing practice of shifting the clocks forward 1 hour in the spring and shifting them back 1 hour in the fall, calling it unnecessary and frustrating. But he said last year that he had discovered, like so many politicians before him, that making a change to daylight saving time was a 50-50 issue with unclear political prospects. "This should be the easiest one of all, but a lot of people like it one way, a lot of people like it the other way. It's very even," the president said in March 2025. Trump also advanced a novel theory on Saturday that shifting the clocks would deter crime. It's even been proven to be better in stopping crime, something of which I've done an historic job because criminals don't like working in the light, Trump wrote on Truth Social. Most Americans do want to end the nation's clock changes, but cannot agree on what should replace them. Just 12% of Americans favored the current system as of October 2025, according to an Associated Press NORC poll. But 47% opposed it, and the remainder said they were neither opposed or in favor. But there's little consensus on what to adopt instead. 56% of Americans said they would prefer year-round daylight saving time, with more light in the evening and less in the morning, with 42% wanted year-round standard time, with more light in the morning and less at night, the AP-NORC poll found. The Sunshine Protection Act would stop the annual practice of springing forward and falling back by placing most of the country permanently on daylight saving time, with an exemption for the few places that are on year-round standard time and already don't change their clocks. The legislation has been championed in both the House and Senate by bipartisan members disproportionately from southern and coastal states, who argue it would allow Americans to enjoy more outdoor afternoon and evening activities during the winter. It's also drawn support from golf course operators, who say the extra hour of daylight in the evenings would notably boost their business. The bipartisan legislation represents a popular, common-sense reform and would benefit Americans by protecting precious daylight during the evening when people are most likely to be awake and active, according to a White House statement on the House version of the bill. The legislation would allow states to opt out of permanent daylight saving time and remain on year-round standard time if they make the change before the legislation takes effect. Medical groups and lawmakers who represent Midwestern states have criticized the Sunshine Protection Act, saying that year-round daylight would be unhealthy and lead to inappropriately late surprises in many parts of the country. In cities such as Detroit and Indianapolis, the sun would rise after 9 a.m. in the middle of the winter. The American Academy of Sleep Medicine and other medical groups have said that year-round daylight saving time does not align with humans' natural circadian rhythms and that year-round standard time would be preferable. Cotton and other lawmakers have also warned that a similar year-round daylight saving time plan in the 1970s swiftly backfired. Trump has repeatedly shared personal information about other politicians in fits of pique, such as giving out Senator Lindsey Graham's cell phone number as the two men competed for the 2016 Republican nomination for president. At Graham's funeral this year, Trump admitted that he was wrong to share the senator's number. "I did something that I shouldn't have done. I shared his personal cell phone number with millions of people," Trump said. But it was Lindsey who had the last laugh, because while I blew up his phone all for one day, we became great friends, and Lindsey did not stop calling me for the next 10 years. And turning to some other news, here's a story headlined, Six Things to Watch in the Supreme Court's New Term. The Supreme Court kicks off a new term on Monday that could significantly shift the law on guns, religion, and immigration. The court may take up additional cases involving a range of controversial policies by President Donald Trump, and it could load up on other big constitutional issues, such as a Texas law that requires the Ten Commandments to be posted in public school classrooms. Also, be on the lookout for potential retirements by Republican-appointed justices and for a push by Democratic lawmakers to implement changes to the Supreme Court. Both may depend on how the midterms shake out. Here's what you should know as the new term begins. Number one, Trump's immigration policies face more tests. Last week, the justices agreed to review two major Trump immigration policies in cases that could turn into blockbusters. One involves the legality of sending non-citizens to third countries where they are not citizens, a policy the court has allowed to continue as it decides the case. The second centers on Trump's mandatory detention policy for immigrants awaiting removal proceedings. Both have been critical to Trump's sweeping immigration crackdown. Other Trump policies that could land on the docket: the president's ban on transgender people serving in the military, and the administration's maneuvers to install loyalists to U.S. attorneys' offices while bypassing the Senate confirmation process. The legality of Trump's newest round of tariffs and his renewed push to limit birthright citizenship could also return to the Supreme Court. Number two, the court could become enmeshed in the midterms. The stakes are high for November's midterm elections, which will determine control of the House and Senate. Voters will decide races at the ballot box, but the Supreme Court could play a notable role, too. The Supreme Court has already decided a flurry of cases related to voting and the election in the run-up to November, some dealing with the Trump administration's aggressive efforts to restrict voting. Given Trump's penchant for claiming voter fraud, it's a good bet the challenges will roll in as the ballots are counted, particularly in closely contested elections. Democratic attorneys general in about 20 states have already been wargaming on how to respond if federal agents are sent to polling places or voters are blocked from voting. Any fights could go to the Supreme Court. Number three, another landmark test on guns. The Supreme Court in recent years has transformed few areas of law as much as gun rights. This term brings the next major chapter in that fight: whether states can ban AR-15-style semi-automatic rifles. The fight is significant legally, but also culturally. The AR-15 has become a symbol of Second Amendment rights for some gun enthusiasts, and a target for those who want stricter gun controls because that type of firearm has been used in so many mass killings. The Supreme Court will weigh restrictions on semi-automatic rifles in Illinois and Connecticut, which are being challenged by gun owners and gun rights groups. The Connecticut law was passed in the wake of the 2012 mass shooting at Sandy Hook Elementary, where a gunman killed 20 children and 6 school staff members. In recent terms, the conservative majority has greatly loosened restrictions on firearms. Most notably in a 2022 case that struck down a law, a New York law, requiring a license to carry a firearm in public. That decision found that any gun restrictions must have roots in the nation's history and traditions. Number four, the expansion and limits of religious rights. The justices have accepted multiple cases for this term brought by religious groups. One has attracted particular attention: St. Mary Catholic Parish v. Roy. It involves a Catholic preschool in Colorado that says it is being unfairly excluded from a state pre-kindergarten program because it does not admit children of gay and transgender parents. The High Court, led by Chief Justice John Roberts, has generally ruled in favor of religious plaintiffs in such cases, and experts say St. Mary has a good chance of winning. The court is also widely expected to take up a case involving a Texas law that requires all public school classrooms to display the Ten Commandments. The case challenges a 46-year-old precedent holding that such displays of religious content in public schools violate the separation of church and state. Number five, will a justice retire? It can't be ruled out. Rumors swirled for months earlier this year that Samuel Alito might retire before the conservative justice knocked down the talk in an interview with the Wall Street Journal in August. Still, speculation could soon flare again. With the midterm elections in November, Democrats have an opportunity to take control of the Senate, which must confirm any nominee to the High Court. If Democrats triumph, That means Trump's last opportunity to get a nominee through the Republican-controlled Senate will be during the lame duck period between November and January. A Republican shellacking in November could put pressure on the 76-year-old Alito or 78-year-old Clarence Thomas, the other older conservative, to step aside for a younger nominee. Many court watchers do not expect Thomas to retire because he has a chance to become the longest-serving justice in the history of the court if he remains on the bench through May 2028. So all eyes will be on Alito. And finally, number six, a push to overhaul the Supreme Court. Democrats have pledged to overhaul the high court should they take control of Congress. They've already introduced a slew of proposals, including imposing term limits on the justices, increasing the number of seats on the bench from 9 to 13, and creating an enforceable code of ethics. Those efforts might still be a long shot unless the filibuster is eliminated. Otherwise, any proposal would require 60 votes in the Senate, which is highly unlikely. Still, the efforts reflect record dissatisfaction with the high court, especially among liberals, and Democrats have said any proposal is fair game. And turning to overseas news, here's a story from Israel. Prime Minister Benjamin Netanyahu has called for a thorough review of what he called all aspects of security of foreign civil flights to Israel in the wake of the attack on a flight bound for Tel Aviv on Wednesday. Netanyahu instructed the head of the National Security Council, Shmuel Ben Ezra, to appoint an examiner to conduct the review, Netanyahu's office said Sunday on X. A co-pilot of the flight traveling from Dubai to Tel Aviv allegedly attacked his fellow pilot with a crash axe and put the plane and its roughly 180 passengers into a sharp descent. The captain managed to open the cockpit door, enabling passengers and crew members to take control of the plane and make an emergency landing in Saudi Arabia, passengers said. The suspected attacker on Fly Dubai Flight 1073 has been identified as Omani national Humam al-Hamami. That's according to Yosef Avraham Shelley, Israel's ambassador to the United Arab Emirates. Netanyahu said last week that the co-pilot was, quote, suicidal and underwent Islamic radical indoctrination. Netanyahu said Friday that Israel is investigating, quote, whether he was sent, and whoever sent him will pay a very heavy price. A person familiar with the matter told the Washington Post that al-Hamami had specifically been blocked from flying planes for Oman Air because of his radical views. The person, who spoke on the condition of anonymity to discuss an ongoing investigation, said that the co-pilot had been placed in a desk job because of these views and that he had then resigned. The person did not give details about those views, and it was not immediately clear whether Fly Dubai or the Emirati government, which did not immediately respond to requests for comment, were aware of this. Officials from Israel's transportation ministry on Saturday appeared to place the blame on Fly Dubai and security in the UAE, telling reporters in a call that they should have conducted background checks on the pilot, and that a pilot from Oman, which does not have diplomatic relations with Israel, should not have been allowed to fly a plane to Tel Aviv. On Tuesday, before the attack, Netanyahu issued a video warning from the Tel Naf airbase that there might be an attack against Israel ahead of elections in late October. "We have indications that ahead of the elections, our enemies will try to attack us. I send you this message. Do not mess with us, not now and not ever. Our long arm will reach you anywhere at any time," he said in the video statement. And here's a story from London, England. In the mouth of the River Thames, just downstream from London, a team of elite marine salvors has been busy trying to stabilize one of the world's most dangerous shipwrecks. The SS Richard Montgomery, a U.S. military cargo ship, dragged anchor, broke its back on a sandbar, flooded, and sank in late summer 1944, a few months after D-Day, with 1,500 tons of explosives still in the holds. The Monty, as the locals call the ship, has been disintegrating, slowly but surely, on the shallow seafloor for the past 82 years. Though a precise manifest

Roland Conway, who's leading the salvage operation from a high-tech Dutch barge that sits ever so gently alongside the wreck. "It's the stuff around the barge that we want to be careful about," Conway said. "Things could create a sympathetic detonation at the wreck." The wreck has stood for all these years as a kind of war memorial, its three masts visible above the waterline and clearly marked on nautical charts. You can see it from land. Tour operators take day trippers out to circle it. Local communities remember the sacrifices, the bravery, and the terror of the earlier generations. The wreck serves as a reminder, too, that the lethal remains of war often lingers on, whether those ships and bombs are sunk off seaside towns on the English coast or in the Persian Gulf. The Montgomery is a time capsule and a potential time bomb. And after much delay, the British government decided that it was time to do something to prevent a catastrophic collapse of the ship's degrading steel hull. On a recent afternoon, Conway, the project leader for Resolve Marine, a company based out of Fort Lauderdale, Florida, was aboard a launch vessel that shuttles crew out to the barge. His team members are masters of disaster. A recent assignment had them dealing with a fire in a torpedo room of a submarine operated by the Indian Navy. In 2024, they were hired to disentangle the container ship that struck the Francis Scott Key Bridge in Baltimore Harbor. They routinely deal with groundings, capsizes, cargo losses, spills, and fires. A trip from the dock to the wreck takes just 20 minutes. A first impression? How crowded the scene. The wreck lies a couple of miles from shore and just a few hundred meters from active shipping lanes. Thousands of vessels pass by each year, including bulk freighters, container ships, tugboats, liquefied natural gas carriers, and cruise ships bound for London, plus many fishing craft and pleasure boats. The wreck is marked by buoys denoting an off-limits exclusion zone. The masts were the remain of the derrick cranes that once were used to load and unload its legal cargo. The British government initiated the $12 million project to remove the three masts after experts concluded the steel structures might collapse onto the decomposing decks below, and that could be very bad. Asked if the work on the Montgomery was dangerous, Conway explained how carefully they approached their task. The intensive surveys using radar, magnetometers, and sonar to form a deep understanding of the wreck and the seafloor around it, which is littered with UXO and PXO, terms of art for unexploded ordnance and potential unexploded ordnance. Over the years, the wreck has collected additional dangers. The seafloor around it is dotted with half-buried objects, possibly defensive mines and anti-aircraft ordnance left by the British Navy, and unexploded offensive mines and bombs dropped by the Germans. To put it very simply, the salvors don't really want to bump into anything. A shockwave could set off an explosion which could be lethal to a diver, or could spark a larger conflagration. Though some British government assessments remain classified, experts with the Royal Military College of Science estimated in 1970 that a top event, essentially meaning the worst case in which the whole cargo goes kaboom, could produce a blast of water and debris 3,000 meters high and set off a 5-meter tsunami-style wave that could threaten local towns and industry, including nearby oil and gas facilities. The British government, in its reports, has calculated the risk of a top event as remote. Remote, however, does not mean unfathomable, let alone completely safe. In 1967, salvors attempted to stabilize munitions inside the wreck of another American-built ship, the SS Kielce, that was being used by the Polish Navy, which had sunk soon after the war near the English port of Folkestone. Using mines, the salvor somehow ignited the hold, sparked an explosion equaling 4.5-magnitude earthquake. If the Montgomery were a typical salvage job,
We would simply

0: simply rig to the mast, cut the mast using traditional techniques, and pull it free. Simple and done, Conway said. But because of the sensitive nature of the wreck, we went with special tools, Conway said. Those special tools include a barge that dropped three legs onto the silty sand to position itself in place, just inches above the waterline and inches from the wreck. Divers enter the water one at a time, careful not to step onto the fragile deck below. Visibility is measured in inches, said Jeff Cornish, one of the divers. We work by feel, he said. To cut the mast, the salvors deployed a diamond wire saw, quote, because it produces lower vibrations with a lower potential for something to go wrong, Conway said. We don't do anything that would upset our mothers, he added, meaning they plan to come home from work. The Montgomery was a Liberty ship designed for convoy duty in the North Atlantic. It was built at the U.S. Navy's direction by the St. John's River Shipbuilding Company in Jacksonville, Florida, and took on its last load of high explosives at Hog Island, today the site of Philadelphia International Airport. After surviving the ocean crossing and German U-boats, the ship was destined for an American airbase in newly liberated Cherbourg, France. The Montgomery arrived at what became its grave in August 1944, 2 months after the Allied landing on the beaches of Normandy. People in nearby towns and those following a live stream online watched as the masts were removed this past week. The cut masts, covered in rust and sea growth, now lie aboard the salvage barge. They were in surprisingly robust shape, but the structures around them were not. Some of the steel could be knocked apart with a single bang by a hand scraper. It's paper thin, Conway said. David Alexander, an emeritus professor of emergency planning at University College London, has studied the wreck and its cargo. It's a rare case, Alexander told the Washington Post. In a research paper, he wrote that the Montgomery, quote, exemplified a very visible, alarming risk, but one which cannot be analyzed with any degree of sophistication and accuracy because there are simply not enough reliable, accurate data. Turning to other international news, a Russian drone hit Kiev's North Bridge on Saturday morning, the fifth strike within 3 days on bridges in the Ukrainian capital, which is split down its center by the wide Dnieper River. Eight bridges connect Kiev's left and right banks, and they're relied on by millions of residents to navigate the city. The bridges serve vehicles and pedestrians, as well as subway, railroad, and freight trains. The recent effort by Russia to disable or destroy the bridges is part of an intensifying campaign against civilian targets. Kiev Mayor Vitaly Klitschko, posting on Telegram, said Saturday that two people had been injured in the attack on the North Bridge and that the tram network running across the bridge had been damaged. As of noon, car traffic had resumed across the bridge. On Thursday and Friday, several drones crashed into Kiev's South Bridge, which has been closed since the strikes. The capital was paralyzed with traffic Friday night as a result of the bridge closure. Some people crossed the bridge by foot, abandoning their cars and walking 20 minutes to the other side. Olya, who spoke on the condition that she be identified only by her first name to protect her privacy, was on Kiev's river beach below the South Bridge at the time of Thursday's attack. When it hit, the flames went 2 meters up. It was horrible. I feel like we almost died, she told the Washington Post. Like most Kiev residents, Olya said she felt trapped between the constant danger and anxiety and was striving for a normal routine. Dressed in a bikini and wearing diamond earrings, she said the strike had not deterred her from getting a tan. The sun is shining today, she said. But a sense of normalcy is becoming difficult to maintain for residents of Ukraine's big cities. Following the attacks, Kiev's Defense Council has held emergency crisis meetings and implemented public transport rerouting. New ferry routes are reportedly under consideration. According to intelligence intercepted by Kiev, Russian President Vladimir Putin has instructed Russia's military leaders to abandon the rules of war and has ordered an increase on strikes on civilian targets in Kiev, Ukrainian President Volodymyr Zelensky told the Financial Times on Thursday. He said there are no rules now, Zelensky said, speaking inside the bomb shelter of a school that had been hit by a Russian jet-powered drone that morning. Around 100 school children had been in the shelter at the moment of impact. Zelensky said Moscow was gearing up to intensify attacks on Ukraine's biggest cities to isolate, disrupt, and freeze them as winter sets in. Zelensky's comments echoed a report in the New York Times that Ukraine's energy minister, Denis Shmyhal, recently briefed European counterparts on an intercepted Russian plan to use as many as 1,000 missiles, drones, and bombs against Ukraine's energy infrastructure. The targets include electrical substations, hydroelectrical and thermal power plants, and boiler houses. Analysts have warned that Russia has plans to target municipal water and sewage systems in a bid to break life support systems of cities. Ruining the livability of cities is actually a planning factor in some of their strategies. A desired effect and force multiplier is also chaos and displacement of civilians, wrote Dara Massicott, a senior fellow at the Carnegie Endowment for International Peace, whose research focuses on Russian military strategy and defense issues. The Russians have very specific target-set guidelines and calculations on how to induce pain and humanitarian disasters to reach a military end, Massicott said. Out enjoying the last few sunlit days as the city's leaves begin to turn, Kiev residents are clearly feeling the restlessness of Russia's attacks. Many said they're concerned that the winter freeze and darkness they're readying for may hit earlier than anticipated. The capital is in a very dramatic situation, and it's no longer possible to pretend that we can live now as we do in peacetime, said Mayor Klitschko on Friday. The enemy is tearing Kiev apart, he said. A story from Japan. A U.S. Marine has been arrested on suspicion of killing and robbing a Japanese woman in Okinawa, officials say, prompting Tokyo to lodge a protest with the United States on Sunday. 20-year-old Devin Jacob Ballard is accused of killing 39-year-old Anna Yaji in a hotel on Saturday, police told Japan's public broadcaster NHK. Ballard has denied the allegations, a spokesman said. The 111 Marine Expeditionary Force, based in Okinawa, said it was cooperating with authorities, quote, in response to allegations of serious criminal actions. The Marine Corps takes these allegations very seriously and expects every Marine to adhere to the highest standards of behavior. The Marine is in custody of local authorities while investigations proceed, it added. Surveillance footage showed a man entering the hotel with a woman and later leaving with her belongings, NHK reported. Yaji was pronounced dead at the scene, police said, and some of her belongings were found abandoned near the hotel. Police did not respond to a request for comment on Sunday. Japan's defense minister, Shinjiro Koizumi, said the arrested Marine is a lance corporal. In a statement on X, Japanese Prime Minister Sane Tokaichi called the incident, quote, extremely brutal and heinous. She said her government, quote, has lodged a strong protest with the U.S. side while firmly demanding maximum cooperation with the investigation, strict discipline within U.S. military personnel, and thorough measures to prevent the recurrence of such incidents and accidents. In a statement issued to local media, the victim's brother said his family, quote, is devastated by the loss of our family member. The incident reignites long-standing tensions over the U.S. military's presence on the southern island, which hosts over half of the more than 50,000 U.S. military personnel stationed in Japan and has the largest U.S. airbase in the Asia-Pacific. Officials have repeatedly raised concerns about hosting U.S. troops, particularly over crime, alcohol consumption, and environmental contamination. The 1995 rape of an Okinawan schoolgirl by three American servicemen prompted mass protests on the island. Jen Takoja, Okinawa's governor, said on X that the incident, quote, delivered a profound shock to the prefectural residents who were forced to live side by side with military bases, giving rise to new anxieties. The U.S. Embassy in Tokyo said an investigation was underway, quote, to clarify the facts. The United States government continues to cooperate closely with the government of Japan and local authorities, it said. Georgia Glass, the U.S. ambassador to Japan, said that he's spoken with the country's foreign ministry, quote, offering our sincere condolences and pledging full cooperation as the investigation continues. And finally, turning back to news here in the U.S., Kathleen Kelly's family long had close ties to the oil industry, but the wildfire that swept over the ridge that framed her rolling 2,000-acre ranch in the Rockies prompted a reckoning. The Lee fire in August 2025 was so massive that Kelly said it looked like, quote, a giant slow-motion tornado of flame. It roared amid a relentless drought that has stretched over two decades. Kelly's late father, who lived through the Dust Bowl, said he had seen nothing like it. A stream that watered her 400 cattle turned to dust. Kelly, a fourth-generation rancher, was forced to sell her cows. The sound of the fire ripping through the desiccated brush was like a jet engine breaking down, Kelly said. All told, 98% of her ranch was scorched. In one spot, all that stood was a single tree surrounded by acres of blackened earth. In that moment, you look at it and say, is this the future? Is this what we're stuck with everywhere? Kelly said. To Kelly, there was a clear culprit pushing her way of life to the brink, climate change. Kelly's uncle had worked for Chevron, and her family once had plans to drill on the ranch. But the Lee fire marked a tipping point for her. The 71-year-old Kelly decided to back a novel type of lawsuit targeting some of the world's biggest oil companies over climate change. The Supreme Court will take it up today as the first case of its new term. The city and county of Boulder, Colorado, are seeking damages from ExxonMobil and Canada's Suncor Energy, alleging they intentionally misled the public for decades about the impact of climate change and the role fossil fuels play in global warming. The companies deny any wrongdoing, saying Boulder is using Colorado state courts to pursue climate policy that is rightly in the purview of the federal government and Congress. They say the Supreme Court should toss out the suit. The case is the first test of roughly 60 similar suits brought by cities, counties, and states. Many are hoping they'll be the environmental equivalent of the landmark litigation against tobacco companies and drug makers that produced billions in damages over smoking and opioids. At their heart, the suits begin to try and answer a vexing question that only grows more urgent with each new wildfire, flood, and hurricane. Who should pay for the effects of global warming? Answering that question required grappling with complexities far more daunting than anything in those earlier rounds of litigation over tobacco or opioids, including whether it's even possible to tease out the role of climate change in any particular wildfire or weather event and assign responsibility to a particular industry. Paul Chinowski, a University of Colorado at Boulder professor who produced a report on the costs of climate change locally, said no city, county, or even state is going to be able to foot the burden for global warming alone. Boulder just happens to be on the forefront, Chinowski said, but they're representative of literally hundreds and hundreds of cities across the country that are experiencing the same thing and trying to figure out the same question. And that's going to wrap things up for news for this Monday, October 5th from the Washington Post. I'm Mark Watkins, and thank you for listening.
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4: The Americans with Disabilities Act, signed by President Bush in 1990, mandates that individuals with disabilities shall have access to jobs, public accommodations, government services, public transportation, telecommunications, in short, participation in and full access to all aspects of society. 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
12: 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During the pandemic, people who are blind like myself could not access the QR codes found in restaurants and in other places. 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These are all great solutions, but it would have been so much easier if accessibility had been considered right from the start.
11: Disability Minute is produced by people with disabilities at the Chicago Lighthouse. 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Welcome to Disability Minute, shining a light on topics relevant to the community.
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14: 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Let's start with a leading off column written by Matt Hayes. 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Texas rallies for signature win. Now the heavy lifting begins. Here's your turning point, everyone. For Texas, for Arch Manning, for Steve Sarkisian. All it took was the greatest comeback in Texas history. Now, are you ready for this? Here we go. It begins with number one Ohio State blowing a 20-point second-half lead and Texas scoring in the final frantic seconds to complete an unimaginable comeback. But the 24-23 Texas win was so much more than that. It was two teams with $50 million rosters trading blows. It was all American plays and unthinkable mistakes, turnovers and fourth down gambles, a missed late field goal, and a game-winning touchdown for the one that fortunately for Texas took three plays and ran enough clock to keep the Ohio State offense off the field for more than desperate seconds. It was 21 points in the fourth quarter for a Texas offense that couldn't string together first downs and dropped a touchdown pass. It was a comeback for ages that Texans and the SEC needed. That Sarkisian orchestrated and Manning executed. And the next thing you know, the narrative's now about Ohio State coach Ryan Day losing his past three games. Oops. It was the first time since 2004 an Associated Press number one ranked team blew a 20-point lead in the fourth game in the span of 197 games. That enough from 60 minutes of football? I told Ryan, I hope we see you again, Sarkisian said. The next time would be the college football playoff, CFP, but let's slow this thing down before it gets loose again. Because that's where it was prior to this moment. Texas thinking and dreaming big, but with plenty of heartache and missed opportunity to show for it since joining the SEC. The blown lead to Georgia in the 2024 SEC championship game, the fumbled return for a touchdown that sealed Ohio State's 2024 CFP semifinal win, and the ugly loss to the Buckeyes in 2025. So what did Texas get from this rare, hard-to-believe moment? Not much, especially with a brutal SEC schedule on the near horizon. There's Oklahoma, Ole Miss, LSU, Texas A&M, Missouri, and that's just the beginning. It's just one win, Sarkisian said. With so much buildup, they went all in this offseason, spending big in the transfer portal to put pieces around Manning and allow him to reach his talented ceiling. Sarkisian spoke offseason about his team and this moment. Then Texas went out and played its worst half in 2 years. Two of its first five plays were turnovers that led to Ohio State points. And that was soon followed by a disastrous fourth down decision that led to more Buckeye points. By the time the Ohio State defense got another stop in the third quarter, another long drive led to three more points and a 20-point Buckeyes lead. This thing screams same old Texas. There was no way I was coming back to the post-game news conference and hearing that, Manning said afterward. Same old Texas rolled off three touchdown drives of 91, 72, and 73 yards in the fourth quarter to blow it all to pieces. To put that in perspective, Texas finished with 336 total yards and 236 on the final three scoring drives. Manning completed 11 of his last 15 passes. He was 12 of 22 prior, and he had critical scrambles for first downs and positive momentum. The run game showed up and forced the Ohio State defense to commit more on defense, sustained 40 plays over the last three drives alone, 38 total plays prior. And my God, this is really happening, isn't it? An Ohio State offense that did whatever it wanted, that ran the ball with force, consistency, that had the best player on the field in wideout Jeremiah Smith, who Texas couldn't cover for 50 minutes, suddenly couldn't move the ball. Texas tried everything to stop Smith, who had two plays of 40-plus yards and eight catches for 164 yards. The Longhorns tried bracketing him with a safety, tried rolling coverage to his side of the field. They tried zone and matchup zone. Finally, new defensive coordinator Will Muschamp decided to go man coverage in the fourth quarter. They were getting beat every other way. Why not the one that where it could get much uglier? Only it didn't. Smith didn't catch a pass in the fourth quarter and was only targeted three times, including two Hail Mary heaves on the final drive of the game. They defense got the ball back each time, Texas offensive tackle Trevor Gooseby said. You can't overlook that. Without that, where are we? Right back where they were last season, wondering how a loss to Ohio State could impact the rest of the season. Only this time, they're on the other side of it, and they moved the SEC one step closer to knocking the Big Ten from the big chair of college football. And Texas needed it, but so did the SEC. Oklahoma's loss to wayward Michigan earlier in the day was a gut punch for the once mighty league. Another Texas loss to Ohio State, especially the way it was unfolding over the first three quarters, would have been disastrous for the league's suddenly shaky standing. All of that changed in one wild quarter. We can't play like we did in the first half and expect to win in our league, Sarkisian said. Remember, this was the line in the sand for Sarkisian, who spent all off-season complaining about the CFP selection committee and declaring that, but the loss to Ohio State last year, Texas would have been in the playoffs, so why play the game? This is why you play the game, because it can change everything for Texas, for Manning, for Sarkisian, but all it took was the greatest comeback in Texas history. Sticking with USA Today Sports Weekly and going from NFL to MLB, let's read Tracy Guides Red Sox into Contenders by Gabe Lackey. Out of Baltimore, after a nearly flawless long weekend of baseball at Camden Yards, the Boston Red Sox flew out of Baltimore and back home on Sunday. On September 6th, their spot in the MLB playoffs virtually assured. their World Series hopes very real. And as their interim manager buckled into his seat, he felt far more secure than the first time he flew into Charm City this year. More than 4 months prior, Chad Tracy's professional odyssey took a shocking turn when, in the fourth inning of the 28th game of his fifth year managing Class AAA Worcester, Massachusetts, he was summoned by club president Craig Breslow. The message, you're going to be the new manager of the Boston Red Sox. The circumstances, suboptimal. The Red Sox were 17-27 when Breslow opted to eject Alex Cora, their World Series winning manager, from the manager's chair 8 years into his tenure during a series at Camden Yards. In his place, a minor league lifer whose stomach turned on that April 25th flight from Worcester to Baltimore, his to-do list, calm the youngsters, reassure veterans, salvage a season. That's longer than a CVS receipt. Tracy admits those early hours in Baltimore amounted to a fire drill. And the many players he sent from Worcester to Boston, along with the skeptical veterans who knew him only from spring training and brief rehab assignments, were watching closely and quietly blown away. He did a great job, says lefty starter Peyton Tolley, of being transparent, being honest, and of saying, hey, I'm going through this with you guys. This sucks, but we're going to find a way around it and through it together. He's done a great job of reminding guys of that. He makes sure you know he's in the foxhole with us. To me, he was the same guy he was in Worcester, his calming presence. I'm going there. And I'm sure there was a little bit of nerves. There's got to be nerves going through that, you know, but you wouldn't have noticed. Not that Tracy was an immediate salve. The Red Sox went 19-26 in their first 45 games with him, seemingly cementing their spot in the American League East cellar. Yet what happened since justified Breslow's bold venture and Tracy's young charges' belief in him. A 15-game winning streak highlighted 21-4 July. The club is 50-22 since June 25th, a scorching .694 winning percentage, and now they're 72-51 under Tracy. They have a 6-game lead for the number 2 wildcard spot in the American League with 12 games to play. They are almost certain to square off against the rival Yankees in the wildcard round and most likely in New York. And guiding them will be a manager who might find the playoffs in the Bronx a smoother ride than the trial by fire that made him a big league skipper. Everything slowed down, Tracy tells USA Today Sports, reflecting on his 111-day-plus-day journey since getting tapped into run the Red Sox, getting up to speed with an entirely new coaching staff, up to speed preparing for a big league game instead of a minor league game, getting to know the guys, watching the games, getting comfortable with having visual cues for when a guy starts to fatigue. So many things that when you know now, fast forward 4.5 months, you feel like you have a good handle on all of them. One thing Tracy does not have, the interim tag removed his job title. The playoff baseball has a way of overturning narratives well-crafted from April to September, yet interim can adorn many managers like a scarlet letter, and Tracy 41 is not one of them. It's a wild situation to get thrown into, says veteran all-star closer Garrett Whitlock, but he doesn't ride the roller coaster smooth and steady. The spring trainings I've had with him, he's someone you want to talk to, someone you want to be around just because of how good a guy he is. I've never been on his roster, but I still had a great relationship with him going into this just because of how easy a person he is to get along with. which is perhaps the biggest prerequisite to survive in Boston. Under the subtitle A Bittersweet Moment, Mickey Gasper was on the field for the Woo Sox on April 25th when he glanced into the dugout during the fifth inning. Something was missing. I was playing first base, and I was like, you know, why isn't Tracy in the dugout, remembers Gasper. And I noticed Colin Hetzler, one our hitting coach. He's not here either. And then after the game, they had a meeting with us. Breslow had called. Tracy and Hetzler were bound for Baltimore, where Breslow had fired Cora and five members of the coaching staff. Tracy was getting the promotion of a lifetime, one of his charges in Worcester dreamed about for themselves. It was a bittersweet moment being there. We loved having Trace there, says Gasper. I certainly did. He's one of the best managers I've ever played for, always there for us, always ready to work, always wanting us to get better, wanting us to succeed. Yet several reunions were soon in the offing. In Boston, Tracy was surrounded by several former Worcester pupils, most notably outfielders Roman Anthony, Zidane Raffaella, Willier Abreu, and pitchers like Tolley. By summer, three members of the Worcester lineup on that fateful April afternoon would rejoin Tracy in Boston. None made quite a splash as Gasper, 30 years old, who has hit 9 homers in 23 games since August 17 recall and had a 1.671 OPS in August. Gasper is in his ninth season of pro ball and entering this season had just 58 major league games under his belt. When he bade Tracy farewell when the manager left there in April, it resonated. I thought he'd earned it, you know, says Gasper, a 27th round pick of the Yankees in 2018. That's a guy that's paid his dues in the game of baseball, played the game, managed the game for quite some time, been in the game his whole life, a guy that paid dues and earned his way to his spot. I was ecstatic for him getting that opportunity, yet much of the heavy lifting was ahead. Veteran outreach. Oh, Tracy wasn't exactly a major league newbie. His dad, Jim, spent 11 years managing the L.A. Dodgers, Pittsburgh Pirates, and Colorado Rockies. Yet Chad's playing career hit a ceiling at Class AAA, getting that far with the Texas Rangers, Rockies, and Kansas City Royals. He'd bring pedigree, but not playing bona fides to Boston's clubhouse, which he knew might be a challenge in a room largely bifurcated between the kids and a group of veterans led by shortstop Trevor Story. The veteran crew was buttressed by off-season acquisitions of first baseman Wilson Contreras and ace Sonny Gray from St. Louis. But the group was misfiring when Tracy joined them. It was important to get to know Wilson, said Tracy of Contreras, who recently returned from the injury and is having an all-star season. It was important to get to know Sonny. I knew Trevor had managed him on rehab assignments, but it was important understanding what those guys are all about. That's what helps your locker room go. That was important. Gray, now 17-5 with a 2.76 ERA, says he appreciates that Tracy does not overmanage. Eventually, the Red Sox found themselves, and their scorching July and August have set the stage for bigger things. I think it says that we have good players, and it just took a little while to gel and find a rhythm, says Gray. But I think you can find it. Hopefully, you can maintain it. Under a feel for the room, or at least regain it, their sweep at Baltimore came after losing 4-5 against the Seattle Mariners and the Yankees. The weekend came with a bonus. Tracy summoned Worcester hitting coach and Red Sox legend Rich Gedman to Baltimore for the weekend. And Gedman, the catcher for the 1986 AL pennant-winning team, who had been in the organization since 1979, coached almost all the current Red Sox hitters in Worcester and remains beloved. When the team convened a hitters meeting during their final game against Seattle at Fenway Park, he walked into the room. His former pupils roared in delight and responded even louder when Tracy said, "And he's coming with us to Baltimore." It was a symbolic nod to a longtime friend of the franchise. Perhaps more significantly, it was a sign the man running the dugout knows his players and recognizes the respect is earned in the game's endless meritocracy. "You want to recognize people," says Tracy, who mean what it means to the organization. Soon, Tracy may find out just what he means to the Red Sox. From USA Today Sports Weekly, copyright 2026 USA Today Sports Weekly, MLB series to watch. Jays Rangers series crucial for wild card. Still, this is by Gay Blackie for the MLB. Toronto Blue Jays at Texas Rangers. When? Friday through Sunday. Where? Globe Life Field. Key matchup Friday. Blue Jays R.H. Dylan Cease versus Rangers R.H. Kumar Rocker. Outlook? Ah, isn't this the life, though? A 75-75 team, just a game out of a wild card spot, and a 74-76 squad, just a game out of the division lead. Welcome to Blue Jays Rangers, where a winning record may not be a prerequisite to make the playoffs. The Blue Jays, at least, are trending positively, not only winning a de facto elimination series against Baltimore, but also learning that 2025 playoff hero Trey Yesavage will likely return to the rotation this after August arthroscopic knee surgery. That will be a big boost to their rotation, as they can likely skip Spencer Arrighetti's turn. Either way, the Rangers will get Cease and trade deadline prize Jose Soriano, giving Toronto a significant edge in this series. The Blue Jays haven't been two games over .500 since April 1st. The Rangers since July 28th. The odds are stacked against Texas this week, with Red Sox preceding the Jays into Arlington. The next series to crucial for wild card, Atlanta Braves at Houston Astros. When? Friday through Sunday, Daikin Park. Key matchup Friday, Braves L.H. Chris Sale versus Astros R.H. Hayden Wesneski. Outlook? There's a chance the Braves may soil the carpet in the visiting clubhouse with champagne this weekend as they take a magic number of 4 to clinch a playoff berth and 7 to clinch the NL East into this week. It's more likely they'll wrap up the playoff spot at Wrigley Field, while the division may have to wait into early next week. That said, the Braves could be closing in on a marginally competitive situation. The division salted away and a first-round bye too far out of reach. Atlanta remains 3 games behind the Dodgers for the number 2 seed, certainly an achievable goal in these last 12 games. Yet it will be interesting to see how they handle Sale, the 37-year-old ace, in his last regular season starts. They've given him a week's rest between starts, and he threw 109, 103, and 94 pitches, respectively, his past 3 outings, all key victories over the Dodgers and Phillies twice. The Astros took it on the chin at Tampa Bay, perhaps a grim harbinger of their playoff fate should they hold on to their 1-game cushion over the Rangers. Other than this series, the schedule is in their favor. Three games against Kansas City on the front half of this week, Atlanta, and then a season-ending trip to Seattle and Yolo County to finish the schedule against the last-place Athletics. The next crucial series for wild-card New York Yankees at Arizona Diamondbacks. When? Friday through Sunday, Chase Field. Key matchup Saturday, Yankees R.H. Cam Schlittler and versus Diamondbacks L.H. Eduardo Rodriguez. Outlook, 25 years after Mariano Rivera's blown save in the desert, these clubs renew acquaintances with much smaller, though not inconsequential, stakes. Can't fault either club for looking a bit ahead. After leaving Chase Field, the Yankees return home for a four-game series against first-place Tampa Bay, which holds a four-game lead in the AL East, and the Diamondbacks finish the season with three games at San Diego, the club directly above them in the wild card standings. But Arizona can't afford to fall much further behind. The Diamondbacks are 2.5 games out of a playoff spot, and the Padres have 4 games this week at last place Colorado. Saturday's matchup should be a dandy. Schlittler's 1.95 ERA is tied with Jacob Mizorowski's for the major league lead, while Rodriguez's 2.62 mark is tied for third in the NL. Now let's turn to Sports Illustrated. Copyright 2026 ABG SI LLC. This is still with the football preview of September 2026, Volume 137 issue. Under College Football Preview 2026, let's talk about Kurt Cignetti, the model for success. This is written by Pat Ford. For 15 seasons of coaching across 4 levels of college football, all Kurt Cignetti has done is win. Now, after guiding Indiana to the national title and historic 16-0 season, he has no plans to alter that script. Iconic figure. There shows this model, this photograph. Since his arrival at Indiana, his famously scowling Cignetti has won Hoosier hearts as his statue has grown among the coaching elite. Consider the office desk of Kurt Cignetti. Organized, fastidious, and, upon inspection, clearly the domain of a pre-internet mind. There's a computer, of course, but more important clues about the makeup of the 65-year-old Indiana football coach are elsewhere on its surface. It's the workplace in space of someone who regularly takes up a pen and writes plans and ideas down on paper, opposed to pounding out a keyboard or tapping on a phone. On one particular day in May, there are 3 yellow legal pads on his desk, 2 off to one side, a pair of reading glasses sitting on top, the other front and center, with a black pen resting on a page of notes arranged in various groupings. The lettering is small and precise, nothing loopy or sloppy here, as if written by an architect. And in one corner of the desk is a more revealing document. It's the Hoosiers 2026 schedule, painstakingly handwritten and color-coded. Each opponent and its 2025 record are inscribed in black ink in the name of the head coach. His age, his career record are in blue, and what teams each opponent will have faced before taking on the Hoosiers is in red. Is there another head coach in the country who would write this all out himself? Also on the right side of his desk are 3 3x5 note cards are taped down. Brief program philosophies are written on them in black ink. Some are commonplace bromides in the type almost every coach in America espouses. You know, the message on the one card stands out. Softness will not be tolerated here. Find the edge, /daily/hourly. Commit all around. Cignetti is authoring a new narrative now, the sequel to a masterpiece. Indiana is not just reigning national champion coming off the first 16-0 major college record since the 19th century. It is the most astounding success history of a rigidly hierarchical sport. It has been the losingest FBS program of all time, produced one of the greatest seasons of the modern era. How does anyone follow that? By approaching this year's blank page like all the previous years. The routines remain. But nose to grind, put nose to grindstone, put focus on every detail, put plan into action, put complacency firmly to rest, put wins on the board, put the world on notice, put pen to paper. So let it be written, and so let it be done. Cignetti won so many Coach of the Year awards last season that he doesn't have adequate office space to display them. One, named after a legend in the sport, is stashed on a side counter next to a box of Starbucks coffee pods. But individual glory doesn't matter much in Sig's worldview, and what he did last year won't buy a cup of coffee this year. A lot of requests, Cignetti says, of the off-season hoopla. A lot of people tugging on your time, commercial things, speaking things, come up with money. But you say yes to one and you open the door, so it was pretty much a hard no, except for driving the Indy 500 pace car and visiting the White House. It's business as usual in this building. You can't find the edge daily/hourly if you're looking backward and celebrating yourself. The Hoosiers have clearly arrived as a force in college football, but an internal wariness of what accompanies that arrival remains. Take wide receiver Nick Marsh, a high-profile, high-dollar transfer from Michigan State. The 6'3", 213-pound Marsh is an impressive talent, having caught 100 passes in two seasons for the Spartans. But the team went 9-15 in that time, including a pair of blowout losses to Indiana. When Marsh showed up for spring practice at Indiana wearing gold cleats, Cignetti had an opportunity to send a message. He learned what getting your ass ripped is all about, the coach said at the same time. I don't know if that happened to him very often at Michigan State. The situation was handled. Marsh got it. Cignetti moved on. The gold cleats were kind of sticking out, you know. He says it wasn't a big deal. Cignetti has mined the transfer portal as well as anyone in the last few seasons. But like his former boss at Alabama, Nick Saban, Cignetti has a resistance to publicly elevating players before they've done something in his program. This is the third straight season that Indiana will start an incoming transfer quarterback, and the third straight season that quarterback was not among the Hoosiers to attend Big Ten media days. Senior linebacker Isaiah Jones, senior defensive tackle Tyreek Tucker, and the senior offensive tackle Carter Smith drew the assignment this year. They're the guys that are back that played winning and productive football, Cignetti says. That's where your leadership begins. Fernando Mendoza would go on to win the Heisman Trophy and become the number one pick in the NFL draft, but the Cal transfer was hardly a front and center media presence until after he'd played his first game for the Hoosiers. Even after Mendoza blossomed into a star, his availability, other than for post-game interviews, was limited throughout the season. The same will likely be the case with this year's import QB quarterback Josh Hoover from TCU. This was not a new approach for Cignetti, nor has his recent success been a development. This is who he's always been, producing remarkable similar teams with remarkable similar attributes across 15 winning seasons, straight winning seasons, in four jobs at four levels of college football, from Division II to FCS to mid-major FBS to a Power 4 program. Team over individual? That mantra goes back much deeper than Nick Marsh's pair of gold cleats. Take Cignetti's first team meeting at James Madison after taking over the FCS powerhouse in December 2018.

The first thing was to get that out of us, Johnson says. In Cignetti's fifth game at James Madison, the Dukes beat Elon 45-10. For both programs, that represented the year-after-year difference between having Cig and not having Cignetti. The 2019 Dukes went 14-2, losing in the FCS championship game to North Dakota State. Like the Cignetti teams that had come before that one and those that would come after, the statistical profile is a veritable overlay in some key areas. Let's start with turnover margin. James Madison was a plus 10 that first season, which actually is not one of the most remarkable advantages in Cignetti's 15 seasons as a head coach. His last team at his first stop, IU of Pennsylvania, led Division II at plus 25 in 2016. His 21 JMU team led FCS at plus 19, and the 25 Hoosiers led FBS at plus 22. For his career, Cignetti is plus 160 in that stat that correlates most strongly to winning, with just a single season in which the turnover margin was upside down. Hard to imagine what life was like with Cig in 2014 when his IUP team was a negative 12 in that category. Along the way to last year's plus 22, Indiana did something that has never been done by a team that played 14 or more games. It lost just one fumble. That came in the first quarter of the season opener against Old Dominion. Thereafter, the Hoosiers ran an incomprehensible 1,047 offensive plays without another. Part of that luck is with an oblong ball that never bounced in the wrong way on the seven other occasions it was loose, but it's also attributable to the laser focus on minimizing costly errors. "We preach it," Cignetti says. "You still got to go out there and do it. You got to remember before you can win the game, you can't lose the game. And how do you lose the game? Well, turnovers are number one. Those equal points, egregious missed assignments on both sides of the ball, pre-snap penalties, disasters in the kicking game, you know, that kind of thing." Under penalties, in nine seasons at the FCS and FBS level, Cignetti has never had a team finish in the bottom half of the nation in fewest penalty yards per game. More often than not, they're in the top 30. Elon had led the nation in fewest penalty yards in 2018 at 20 per game, and Indiana last year was second only to Army at 27.6. In no game last season were the Hoosiers flagged for 50 yards in penalties, something not even the Black Knights could say. Efficient quarterback play. When Temple transfer Lenny Williams became Cignetti's starting quarterback at IUP in 2015, he was a dual threat with unpolished passing skills. The coach drilled home the importance of ball security. Williams recalls, "I know you can play," Cignetti told him. "Don't worry about trying to do too much. Keep the ball on our side. Be efficient. The defense is going to get stops and create turnovers." In Williams' second season, he led the nation in pass efficiency while throwing just one interception. From 2019 to 21, Cignetti's JMU quarterbacks were either number one or number two and nationally in efficiency. Ben DiNucci was second in 2019. Johnson was first in 20 and then second in 21. "He always tells me that a throwaway is not a bad play," Johnson says. "Reducing mistakes and keeping you out of the place was the emphasis." All told, seven straight Cignetti quarterbacks have finished in the top 10 in efficiency at either the FCS or FBS level. Indiana offensive coordinator Mike Shanahan has been with Cignetti for a decade, helped to produce the same results even as a quarterback turnover has been brisk. This is their best enticement for signing a

0: top transfer at that position. In their one and only year under Cignetti and Shanahan, four straight quarterbacks have had their lifetime best seasons statistically, from Todd Sencio in 2022, a 169.0 efficiency rate was fourth in the nation, to Jordan McLeod in 23, 165.94, 10th at JMU, to Curtis Rourke, 176.01, second, Mendoza, 118.291, first at IU. The spikes have been pronounced. If Hoover is next in line to make a big jump, the result could be spectacular. He's posted two straight seasons of efficiency marks higher than 150, whereas Mendoza's high at Cal was just 144.59. Josh innately really understands how to play quarterback, Cignetti says. I think he's a super smart guy. The position comes very natural to him. He's got a quick release. Fernando's 3 inches taller and 25 pounds heavier, and that's the biggest difference. But you got a guy that understands how to play quarterback. Cignetti offers and understands to play quarterback, too. He just wasn't very good at it. On September 12, 1981, West Virginia opened the season with a 32-18 victory at Virginia. In the game was junior backup quarterbacks Kurt Cignetti threw a pass that fell incomplete. There was also a run for 0 yards, and that is the sum total of his varsity collegiate stats. Cignetti's father, Frank, was the coach of the Mountaineers from 1976 to 1979. While battling cancer, Frank was fired after Kurt's freshman year, but he retained an administrative job at WVU and had an office in the Basketball Coliseum. Given his dad's health situation, Kurt chose to stay at the school, remain close to his parents, and finish his career there under Don Nealon, and knowing that he had little chances of playing. He wasn't a good athlete. I think he'd be the first to admit that, says Oliver Luck, the Mountaineers quarterback starting in 79 to 1981, who went on to play in the NFL and is the father of former NFL star quarterback Andrew Luck. But you could tell he was the son of a coach. He absorbed everything. He was great for me to have on the sideline because he saw everything. We'd all probably predict he'd go into coaching, but I don't think any of us would have said he'd win a national championship. Cignetti's career path was indeed set. He started as a graduate assistant at Pittsburgh and wound through four other states, plus a second stop at Pitt before landing on Saban's staff at Alabama in 2007. After four seasons there, he took a step backward to propel his career forward, accepting the job at obscure IUP, where his father had a 20-season Hall of Fame tenure after leaving West Virginia. Kurt Cignetti's winning began immediately and has never stopped. Did he retain a chip on the shoulder about not getting a power conference job under the age until 62? Nobody disputes that. Cignetti's still finding the edge daily, hourly. Go back to his handwritten schedule on the desk, the one that notes the age of every opposing head coach. It's not hard to imagine Cignetti deriving satisfaction from taking so many younger coaches to the woodshed in his 27-2 run at Indiana. The one-time football graveyard is now full of life and thriving. Along the way, Cignetti transformed himself from an entertaining loudmouth into a figure approaching Bob Knight's stature. The blast of bombast that came into this with his arrival from Purdue sucks, but so does Michigan and Ohio State, to the famed "I win, Google me," has been toned down and replaced with substance. He got the beaten-down Hoosier fan base's blood pumping with boldness. But winning is the best way to keep the pulse pounding now. The result has been a meteoric ascension to icon status. His famously scowling face is the dominant image on a new mural in downtown Bloomington. And Signati t-shirts are hot sellers in Town Upland Brewery, and which in the spring debuted a 4th and 5 cream ale in the honor of Mendoza's immortal touchdown run in the college football playoff championship game, has publicly promised Signetti beer for life. All of that and the pay raise to top of market, $13.2 million a year, and oh yeah, a recently filmed national State Farm commercial, and a star turn on the cover of EA Sports College Football 27 might be enough to ignite a power trip for a regular coach. For Signetti, it's all background noise. Buy a vacation home somewhere? No. Get rid of his prized ancient turquoise living room recliner? No. He took the family on an off-season vacation to St. Bart's in the Caribbean using his contractual private jet perk, but even there he had a hard time turning off his brain. Asked for the longest period of time he'd gone during the off-season without thinking about football, and Signetti smiles and really and says, 5 minutes, maybe 10. When pressed for a serious answer, he says he might make it a day. He's just not good at downtime or wasting time. His practices are short and highly focused, set almost game tempo. Away from the football facility, life is similarly structured. Even when going out to dinner was feasible before he reached icon status, it was a chore for Signetti to sit at a restaurant for an hour. He says, I'm highly incapable of that. Know when he can do for hours on end? Watch film. That's what he does. Johnson, the former JMU quarterback, remembers Signetti's ability to recall a defensive formation or play call from years earlier, find it on film, and apply it to one of their game plans. It was pretty incredible to watch, Johnson says. He could watch film like 8 to 10 hours a day. He's so passionate about football. I don't know if he thinks about anything else. Signetti was accommodating with his time for this story, but it was his second major sit-down interview of the day, and it was keeping him from really wanting to do what he wanted to do, watch tape on a prospect. Even before any of the lighting or video equipment from the interview had been packed up, the film junkie was at his desk with the video queued up on a projection screen on his wall. This is his happy place, studying football. With a notepad and a pen at hand, even after crafting his greatest masterpiece, Kurt Signetti has more chapters to write. Let's go back to USA Today Sports Weekly, copyright 2026. The Atlanta Braves franchise enjoys a significant revenue from its battery development adjacent to Truist Park. Braves minority investor urges the club to sell, by Gay Blackie. Citing recent record-setting prices for sports franchises, the uncertainty of an upcoming lockout and the monopoly Major League Baseball franchises have on their territories, a minority investor in the Atlanta Braves sent a letter to the team's board of directors urging it to sell the franchise. On September 14th, a letter from Breach Inlet Capital Management to Atlanta Braves Holdings Board of Directors outlined several reasons why the team would be right for a sale. Most notably, the firm cited the recent sale of the San Diego Padres for $3.9 billion to Jose Feliciano and Kwanza Jones, and the pending $4 billion sale of the LA Angels from Arte Moreno to Stan Kroenke, both of which greatly exceeded the franchise's estimated valuations. The Braves' value was most recently estimated at $3.35 billion by Forbes, seventh among major league franchises. The Angels were valued at $2.8 in those estimates. The club controls a development, the Battery, that's adjacent to Truist Park. and has been the envy of other franchises seeking a similar build-out that allows it to control revenue that don't need to be shared with other MLB franchises. The Braves were spun off from Liberty Media in 2023, yet John Malone, the chairman of Liberty Media, remains the largest shareholder in the club. Tarek McGuirk remains the club's CEO and control person, a role he assumed when Liberty purchased the club back in 2007 for an estimated $460 million. The Braves did not immediately respond to a request for comment. Malone, in 2024, cooled the notion of a sale in an interview with Sportico, saying comments from Liberty Media CEO Greg Maffei that did not rule out a franchise sale were misinterpreted. Well, that's all the time we have for today. This has been Spotlight on Sports with Delana. I hope you've enjoyed today's reading from the audio reading service at the Allen County Public Library.
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2: 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I'm Maureen Reed with the Disability Minute. 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His job is to make sure everyone, kids, teens, and adults, can enjoy the zoo according to their abilities and interests.
3: Providing tactile experiences, programs that are geared towards multisensory experiences, having someone who can dedicate their time to make a program that benefits them and creates the most meaningful experience for them.
2: Accommodations range from a robot that provides remote tours to hospitalized children to plexiglass windows embedded in fences, allowing unobstructed views for wheelchair users. Green says the idea is to integrate the accommodations seamlessly.
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2: Nobody puts dancers with disabilities in the corner. I'm Maureen Reed with the Disability Minute. The cliche is everybody can dance. At Momenta Dance Company, the mindset is everybody should dance.
4: One of the things that we strive for is to create an environment where people feel like it's okay to be disabled, and that is something lacking in the world.
2: That's LaDonna Friedheim, an instructor and performer at Momenta. LaDonna trained to be a ballerina from a young age. After a joint disease in her early 20s left LaDonna partially wheelchair-bound, she wasn't sure she would dance again. Momenta offered an opportunity to show others that disabled doesn't mean not able.
4: I want our work to open up a world of possibilities for the next generation. Also, we're really great dancers, and it's really fun to watch us.
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2: 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I'm Maureen Reed with the Disability Minute. Companies prioritizing the hiring of people with disabilities have higher net incomes, higher revenues, and higher profit margins. Still, less than a quarter of people with disabilities were employed in 2022. To embrace the benefits of a diverse and inclusive workforce, I have some recommendations. 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It's important to remember that everyone deserves a chance to work, and accommodations are just a tool that facilitates that.
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8: Amy Bauer is an American physical oceanographer, known for her research on ocean circulation and for being one of the very few blind oceanographers. Bauer is a senior scientist at the Woods Hole Oceanographic Institution in Cape Cod. Amy Bauer investigates ocean circulation, including thermohaline circulation, the so-called ocean conveyor. She goes on research cruises, and her work covers the Arctic Ocean and the Gulf of Mexico, amongst other locations. Bauer is legally blind, having lost much of her sight in the past 20 years to juvenile macular degeneration and retinitis pigmentosa, and still has some light perception. She uses a service dog for navigation. She advocates for improved accessibility tools and equal access to information for blind scientists. She's also started a partnership with the Perkins School for the Blind to allow young blind students to meet blind scientists such as herself. If they don't ever meet a blind scientist, they're never going to think they can be one, she said. To learn more about Amy Bauer, go to perkinslearning.org/Amy Bauer. This is Chris Radio, a service of the Chicago Lighthouse.
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4: Happy Tuesday, Chicagoland. We have landed on the first Tuesday in October. It is October 6th. I'm your reader, Kate, and you're listening to Chris Radio, your information station. And I'm switching my time slots today. So if you're a regular listener, you know that I'm usually here with you with both the Sun-Times and the Tribune columns. But today we're going to switch things up a little bit to keep you on your toes. And I'll be doing my 5 o'clock session of Block Club Chicago right now with you. And then later on today, I'm going to switch it up and do the Times and the Tribune. And that's where we do the advice columns, we do the opinion pieces and all the horoscopes and comics. So today, we're going to switch things up a little bit because it's October and it's Halloween month. So it's going to be a scary month. But anyway, I wanted to let you know, for if we have some new listeners, welcome, welcome, welcome. And to our regular listeners, welcome back. And we are checking in with our very own Block Club Chicago. And they are an online journalistic gem, is what I like to call them. And on the first Tuesday of every month, it's a special treat, especially for me, because I love all things arts and culture. And we have so many things going on in Chicago that it's a great place to really kind of see what's going on this month, what's coming up, and there's a lot. So today we are going to do specifically arts and culture from our city, and then next week we'll return to the latest stories that come in from all the various neighborhoods. But I'm very excited about the first story that I'm going to start with. And again, all arts and culture today. So we'll cover
12: just all sorts of things, theater, things to do this month, movies that are opening, anything that is in that world of art and culture. And what wouldn't be a part of our fair city without Chicago Fashion Week? And that's the title of our first story. It comes to us from Lean Yassine, and the title, Chicago Fashion Week kicks off Thursday with runway shows, workshops, parties, and more. So, hey, special shout out to our favorite associate producer, Miss Sandy. She's kind of a fashion diva herself. She's done a lot of our very own Chicago Lighthouse fashion shows. So this might be of interest to you too, Sandy. So shout out to you. I am looking at a picture of an absolutely gorgeous, gorgeous woman. She's a Black woman, and she has a spectacular gown on. It looks like it's gold, and she has a beautiful afro. I'm looking at her side profile. She has on, I think this is gold. It looks like a gold dress, again, formal, but one leg is showing, and then she kind of has her hands out in a pose. You know, she's striking a pose, as Madonna would say. And the dress is lots of cleavage. She has on a beautiful necklace, those long hoop earrings. And then in the midriff, you could see her waist. And then there's a big circular thing that connects the bottom part of this gorgeous dress. I want this dress. I don't know where I'd wear it, but I want it. Anyway, underneath it says, Surround Sound of Fashion mixes organizer Nathan Gilbert's love of music and fashion into one event. So I'm sure we're going to find that out, what event that is, as we read the story. Returning for a third year, Chicago Fashion Week is trading traditional runway exclusivity for community-driven events that uplift local designers and creatives. Chicago Fashion Week runs through Thursday, so it starts this Thursday, which I believe is the 8th, and it will go through October 18th. So you got 10 days of fashion with events across the city and suburbs from Hyde Park to Highland Park. Following an invite-only social Thursday to kick off the week, there will be a packed schedule of runway shows, pop-up markets, interactive installations, fireside chats, educational workshops, socials, and more. This event's largest week yet, with 88 events across 10 days, founder John Layden told Block Club. Last year's Fashion Week featured 61 events, while its inaugural edition in 2024 had 52. Okay, I'm just going to take a sidebar here. I didn't know that this thing was only 3 years old. But anyway, interesting. It's just growing every year. We're going to become like the one in New York. There are also 6 new events this year. And there's a picture here of beautiful people. You know, I don't know, models are just such beautiful people. They're all young. They're all gorgeous. And one is sitting on a staircase, and she has on some really cool hip clothes. And they all do. And there's 3 women and 1 man, and they are models with the Rock Agency, and they're posing for the Chicago Fashion Week at Navy Pier. All right, back to the story. For whatever reason, the timing is now. There's tremendous momentum afoot, Layden said, noting that the event is becoming a tourist attraction. People travel to Chicago from around the country and even overseas for Fashion Week, with Layden meeting a couple who flew from the Netherlands last year. But unlike New York, Paris, Milan, or London Fashion Weeks, which typically cater to affluent buyers, celebrities, and influencers, Chicago's looks a bit different. From up-and-coming to established designers and luxury fashion brands to vintage and consignment shops, Layden hopes there is something for everyone. Very intentionally, it allows for the everyday consumer to come in and experience these garments and meet the designers firsthand, Layden said. So we have a unique model, and we think it's very fitting of Chicago and the Midwest. The goal is to uplift local designers and help revitalize Chicago's fashion industry. I think there's a lot of undiscovered talent. There's a lot of people who are incredibly hardworking, who are just trying to crack into the industry, and it's difficult. We're trying to build a business of fashion in Chicago and create opportunities for young creatives. That was another quote from Layden. The full Fashion Week schedule is available here. So I'm just going to click it on. And wow, this is where you want to go, listeners. If you're interested, if you're a fashionista, or you just want to, you know, get involved in a lot of these exhibits. I'll give you a couple examples of what's on here. There's a beauty trend show. There is a Made Common, connecting people who make fantastic things. 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I mean, those are just a few. And there's a lot in here. 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If there are, boy, that would be great to hear. 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Again, you just go to chicagofashionweek.com. And let's get back to the story. Block Club has rounded up 15 highlights to check out this year's program. Hands-on craft making workshops, local designer trunk shows, a youth showcase, a queer runway show, and a celeb-studded party are just a few of the events on deck. Fashion can feel intimidating, so Layden hopes Chicago Fashion Week can help it feel more approachable to the everyday person. He says, "Sometimes I talk to friends and peers and mention the word fashion. They're like, I'm not fashionable, and this is not for me. I encourage people to get out there and put yourself in rooms you're not comfortable in. And perhaps you might discover something unexpected. There is truly something for everyone during Fashion Week, and we're really excited about the work that we're doing." So here is from Block Club Chicago. Here is some of the tips that they have. The first one is Made on the West Side. That happens 6 to 9 p.m. on Friday. So if there's any of you West Siders out there, and, you know, get a group of friends and check this out. Starling by Duo, and it's at 3243 West 16th Street in North Lawndale. And at this youth-centered showcase, Nash Elementary students can showcase their creativity while exploring the business side of fashion, bringing together students, families, educators, creatives, and community partners. This event will feature a fashion market, artist panel, and mocktails from Monday Coffee. You must RSVP, and if you want to do that, again, just go to that ChicagoFashionWeek.com. It's one of the first events because obviously it starts on Friday. And there is, you can just do the RSVP right there online. You know, get some friends, go down, check this out, especially if you got some young fashion designers. All right, here's the next one. Oh, I love this one. Masquerade de Spiritismo. It's 6 to 9 p.m. Saturday, and this is at the Chicago Art Department at 1926 South Halstead Street in Pilsen. 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Again, you can go to Chicago Fashion Week. It's called Masquerade de Spiritismo. Spiritismo. Next one. Women in Fashion, the South Side Affair. I love it. It's going to take us all over the city here. This one is from 1 to 6 p.m. on Sunday, and it's at MITC Studio at 1007 East 43rd Street in Bronzeville. 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The next one, the Reinvention Edit, Chicago, the stories we wear, the women we become. This one is 6 to 8 p.m. on October 12th, and it's at Three Cities Social Club, 320 West Ohio Street in River North. As this fashion-telling, storytelling salon, Chicago women from various generations, neighborhoods, and professions showcase who they've been and who they're becoming through clothing. Each participant will share a meaningful item from her closet and then unveil a next chapter look created with Chicago Resale, Vintage, and Styling Partners. Alongside interactive storytelling, there will be a moderated fireside chat on identity and intentional consumption and a closing toast honoring reinvention. The event also recognizes Domestic Violence Awareness Month and will have a partner and vendor showcase with local consignment, vintage, and resale businesses. Now, this one's has ticket pricing, and it's $80 to $160. And again, all of this stuff you're going to find at the ChicagoFashionWeek.com website, and you can get your tickets right there. All right, and again, that one sounds really interesting, doesn't it? It also sounds expensive, but oh well. I mean, so this comes once a year. The Fashion Summit 2026 with keynote speaker Eli Tahari. This one is at 9 a.m. on October 13th. After introducing the Chicago Fashion Summit at last year's Fashion Week, this event returns once more, this time with Israeli-American designer Eli Tahari as keynote speaker. There will be a variety of other speakers, brand showcases, community activations, and more throughout the day. So this one is general admission is $225, but if you're a student, you can get it for $95. The next one, Mood Fabrics Time Next Restaurant. 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And this one's at a restaurant, the Next Restaurant. 953 West Fulton Market in the West Loop. 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It's a ticketed event, and again, you can click on this, but it's on the Chicago Fashion Week. I just wanted to see how much this one is. It's ticketed. I'm just gonna view the event here for a minute. I'm just really curious because you know this has got to be probably, it's $318 per person. Boy, we're going up the chain here in terms of cost on these things. Let's see if we could find something here. Here's one from T-Shirt Upcycling Workshop, 6 to 7:30, October 14th at the University of Chicago Ryerson Hall. And this one is open access. This one's free. Learn how to upcycle T-shirts to extend their wear while creating your own unique piece of clothing. Attendees will find out about the process of upcycling, learn about sustainable fashion practices, and be able to take their design home or donate it to the University of Chicago's on-campus thrift store. All right, the next one, Chicago Fashion Showcase. That's 5 to 9 p.m., October 15th, and that's at Union Station, 225 South Canal. And this is featuring designers like Lauren Lane Designs, Kim Lee, Art House Clothing, and Dovey Art Fashion. This showcase will have a shopping pop-up. Oh, I love these. Designer exhibits and a panel discussion. It's a big, big show, Layden said. Again, tickets are $125 to $250. The next one, Queer Couture Runway. That's 7 to 10 p.m., October 15, at the Public Works Gallery, 2141 West North Avenue. The next one is Archival Fashion Show with Marco Squard and stylist photographer Josh Ray. That one is 6:30 p.m. October 16th. You know, I'm just going to run through some of these here because all of this is available on that website that I gave you. And if you're interested, there's a whole lot going on. Let me just go through a couple more because I want to definitely hit other stuff that's going on in our world of arts and culture. I'll just give you a couple more of the titles. Daisy McQuain Fashion Show. There's a Production Mode Trunk Show. There's a Filipino Fashion and Culture Night. There's Traces of Becoming Fashion Installation called Towards. This is the one that, I'll read this one because this is the one that kind of kicked off. It's also the last one, and it was the picture that I talked about. This is Surround Sound of Fashion. It's at 7 p.m., October 18, at Zhao Bi Art Center at 1029 West 35th Street in Bridgeport. This is founded in 2008. 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So it's a bit of a spectacle and it's always got celebrity star power. Okay, that's also a ticketed event. So again, I want you to go to, if you're a fashionista, just go to chicagofashionweek.com/schedule. So that's a big, big event for our city. And to think how much it's grown tells you that this is here to stay. All right. So that was very cool to kick off with. And now let's go and see. Let's see what's going on here. How about we check in with the arts. And this one is from Chicago Brand Museum. In the South Loop is a trip down memory lane. Any of you know about the Chicago Brand Museum? I certainly don't, so let us learn together. The story comes to us from Jamie Nesbitt Golden. There is a picture here of Elizabeth Emery and Fred Richards, and they are, I would say, middle-aged white people. One is, the guy is bald. They both have the same jacket on. It's a very cool jacket. It looks like one of those varsity jackets. It's red. The vest part is red with white, like, snap buttons. And then they have white sleeves that look like they're leather. So they both have the same jackets on. And on them it says CBM. And that obviously stands for the Chicago Brand Museum, which I didn't even know existed. Again, this is Elizabeth Emery and Fred Richards share stories of vintage packaging at the Chicago Brand Museum in the near South Side, and this was taken at the end of August. Motor Row. I didn't even know we had a Motor Row, did you, listeners? From the outside, the Chicago Brand Museum looks like your typical nondescript building. But once you're inside, you are instantly transported to the sights, sights and sounds of your youth. The space is at 2412 South Michigan Avenue, is part-time capsule, part love letter to the brands that shaped American life. The thousands of items on display in the two-story museum not only tell the story of global consumerism, but also reflect the commitment of husband and wife team, Fred Richards and Elizabeth Emery, who met on the job while working in advertising. 16 years and 40,000 objects later, the two are turning their private passion into a public museum, which they run along with private branding and design firm. We've had Marge Wrigley as mutual clients, and we were working with two different agencies at the time on different parts of their business. So we worked across a lot of their gum and confections brands over the years, met and hit it off, and just kind of never looked back, said Emery, a North Carolina native. Richards, who came to Chicago from London 31 years ago, is the collector of the two, amassing a number of items from his travels across the globe. That includes vintage ketchup bottles from flea markets, Cold War era peanut butter jars from estate sales, and one-of-a-kind milk bottles from antique stores. Each object has its own origin story. They also have work by artist Andy Warhol, part of a series of sculptural art pieces created from 1963 to 1969 that replicate ordinary supermarket product cartons. But the duo want to be clear. The Brand Museum isn't like other museums. Visitors are encouraged to get up to the custom-made, to get close to the custom-made black-trimmed display cases and are allowed to grab and feel the uncased curios as they make their way through the space. If they feel inspired to take home a piece of nostalgia, they can find it at the first floor gift shop. So how cool is that? So this is a very tactile museum as well. I love this. It's a brand new museum. Who knew? And I'm looking here, listeners, at vintage milk bottle, and they're sitting for display at this new museum. And I guess you could just go in and touch them and feel them and go and buy them if you want them. This is so cool. The venue also serves as a flexible meeting and a vast space within walking distance of McCormick Place. Even the boardroom table has a story. It's from the offices of the Chicago Defender and sat in a second-floor conference room for decades until the newspaper moved their operations to Bronzeville in 2005. The table remained in place when Revel Motors took possession of the 90-year-old building in 2017. When employees required additional meeting space, they relocated the table to the museum's first floor. We bought the table. It was such an important piece of history that we wanted to keep it here, and it would be a place where people could come home and have a meeting or, you know, come together as a community. And we wanted to really preserve the history of it in a special way, said Emery. There's a headline here. A pandemic pivot. It was during the height of the pandemic when the couple had the conversation that would change their lives. After realizing they'd run out of room to store their collection of curios at home, it wasn't an episode of Hoarders, joked Emery. The two decided to draw up a business plan, envisioning what the brand museum could be. After selling one of their properties in Charlotte, they began looking for a replacement in Bronzeville, where they'd moved from the north side several years prior. The two stumbled upon the museum's future home while driving past the building where it's housed now, noting the architecture, which prompted Emery to do a deep dive into the structure's history. She learned it had been built by siblings Brian and Florence Lathrop, the latter the wife of Marshall Field's brother, Henry. All right, sidebar here, listeners. This is so interesting. I mean, what a great, I can't believe these two, again, I'm always amazed by the innovation of people. So they come in and look at what they find out. This structure is built by the wife of Marshall Field's brother, Henry. That is so cool. That Florence Lathrop commissioned the Art Institute Lyons after her husband's death further connected the couple to the building, as Emory is a school of the Art Institute alumna. That link made her think of what she wanted to leave behind for their 7-year-old daughter. Someday, if our daughter wants it, she can have this great brand that my family built. Being able to take part and make that legacy and continue it on was something that was important for us, said Emery. There's a really cool picture here. It is custom Coca-Cola bottles sit for display at the Chicago Brand Museum in the near South Side. Again, this was taken August 31st, these pictures. So if you can imagine a Coke can, I'm looking, so it says Coke. It's sitting on the Coke, like, cap top, you know, top. Like if you were to pop open a bottle, that top, it's almost like a platter. It says Coke, and then the traditional Coke red and white, and on it, it says Chicago on one, brand on the second, museum on the third. But the concept proved to be a hard sell for the banks, all of whom scoffed at loaning them money. So they tapped into their own personal savings instead, investing everything they had into the project. It was also a hard sell for the city, and Alderman Pat Dowell III at first, the couple said, although Dowell later changed her tune. Navigating the process to get the museum open was a long one, but Dowell's later help was key in getting to the finish line, they said. A spokesperson for Dowell declined to comment. I'm going to do another sidebar here, listeners. So this is a really good place to realize that where our aldermen can really, our alder people can really help if we have a great idea. Because evidently, you know, you got to get the city backing you, and I guess you go through your alder person. So this is a really interesting story. I hope you like it as much as I'm enjoying reading it. Before the alder person's initial visit, she, quote, sent a security detail over to just be sure that everything was safe, end quote, Richard said. Her guide told us she's only going to be here for 15 minutes. 3 hours later, Pat is still here. You could see her eyes say, I get it. Like all museums, there's been a substantial education component to the exhibits, the couple said. Even explaining what the museum is to people in their own industry was a bit difficult. People are coming here and they don't really understand what a brand is. So when they come in the door, they'll say, oh, it's an advertising museum. No, not an advertising museum. We're a brand museum. These are brands, brand packaging, said Richards. Branding, explained the couple, is how a company builds its identity, reputation, and emotional connection with customers. Advertising is how a company promotes its products or services to attract customers and drive sales. Demonstrating brand evolution through a collection of vintage Kellogg's Corn Flakes cereal boxes displayed on a shelf, Richard shows how its mascot, Cornelius Rooster, has changed over time. On some boxes, he's speaking. On others, he's less engaged. Sometimes Cornelius goes away completely. Then Kellogg starts introducing celebrities, movie franchises, said Richards. It's about more than the artwork printed on the cardboard. It speaks to the labor behind it, capturing how a creative squad spent months tweaking the emblem and fine-tuning Cornelius's changing look. Then there are the brands that have come and gone. Limited edition concepts like Monopoly cereal, a collaboration between General Mills and Hasbro that made a brief appearance on supermarket shelves in 2003. Some stand the test of time and others not so much, said Richard. There's a headline here. Consumerism is the ultimate democracy. Even the evolution of packaging tells the story of who we are, said the couple. From vintage bottle labels made by hand to the mass-produced designs consumers now see everywhere, how we connect to products has evolved alongside the way it is presented to us. Richards and Emery recalled a recent visitor who burst into tears upon seeing an old Peter Pan peanut butter jar. His father would use the empty jars to store nuts and bolts in his workshop. He showed us a picture of his dad's workshop. It was a happy memory. Which is the point, added the couple. They want the brand museum to unlock core memories when visitors spot a recognizable item from their childhood. There's one more headline here. How much a Chicago household consumes per year? Here we go. Here's some more education for us. They also want visitors to be more mindful of how they consume. As an experiment, they cataloged how much waste their household produce over the course of a year. The results are encased in a standalone display case called A Year in Plastic, showing every soda bottle, every empty yogurt container, every campaign mailer, and every to-go box they used. The total number of displayed items, which includes more than just plastic, want to take a guess, listeners? 7,810. To get a sense of how much is consumed around the city, they multiplied that number by the number of Chicago households to get an estimated 8.6 million pieces of waste. For a presentation on the subject, they weighed and measured the packaging for each category of item, which they then documented on a deck of cards. Each card shows the total impact of a specific category of item consumed. We drank 41 bottles of Fairlife milk that year, so that's almost one a week, right? All deodorants and things like that, we used. 37 of those 145 things of milk.

Museum, I'm sorry, as the Chicago Brand Museum continues to grow, Richards and Emery say they hope to eventually find a larger space in Bronzeville that will accommodate their collection. It's the ultimate freedom to be able to take an idea, run with it, and see where it takes you. Our goal is to just keep growing and building on it. The Chicago Brand Museum is open 10 a.m. to 6 p.m. Thursday through Saturday and noon to 6 p.m. on Sunday. Tickets start at $25. So who knew that we had a brand museum? I love the innovation of our city. Be interesting to see, you know, if they have like headsets available and how much of this really is also a tactile experience. I'm going to have to check that out and I'll get back with you on that. Oh boy, we are more than halfway through our time together. So of course I need to remind you that you are listening to Chris Radio, your information station. And guess what, listeners? 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And just a reminder, also, we broadcast from the amazing Chicago Lighthouse, which is right in the heart of our beautiful medical district. So thank you, dear listeners, for being here and for being a part of our family. All right, let's move over to movies and TVs. This is under, again, the arts and culture section. And this comes to us from Austin, Garfield Park, North Lawndale. All right. And story comes to us from Michael Liptrot. And the title, here we go again, New Chicago History Museum Exhibit puts the spotlight on West Side attractions and neighbors. All right. So there is a picture here of people walking around a museum. And this is, there's a young person looking at the West Side Love Map. It's a new installation open now at the Chicago History Museum. And this is going to run through March of 2027. This is a really great accessible museum, listeners. So if you haven't been, you might want to check it out, but it's still good to know about all the stuff that's going on. West Side. Visitors to the Chicago History Museum can learn about some of the West Side's top attractions and hear from residents as part of the exhibit. West Side Love Map is on view through March at the Chicago History Museum, 1601 North Clark Street. The exhibit features three hand-drawn maps of Austin, North Lawndale, and Garfield Park, and directories of top attractions in the neighborhoods. An accompanying short film, Love Letter to the West Side, highlights experiences and family histories from 14 West Siders. Organizers hope the exhibit can help kick off a wave of West Side-focused historic preservation. Oftentimes when you talk about the history of Black Chicago, it's a very South Side-centered story, and the West Side has contributed in great lengths to Black Chicago. There needs to be that level of representation, said Drea Slaughter,
a Garfield Park native,

0: and one of the organizers of the exhibit. The installation is featured as part of the Chicago History Museum's Chicago, Crossroads of America exhibition on the building's second floor. Nestled near galleries exploring the 1968 riots and the trial for the murder of Emmett Till, the exhibit offers a vibrant view of life on the West Side. Neon colors and cartoon drawings of iconic landmarks from the three neighborhoods decorate the maps. The images include the Golden Dome at the Garfield Park Fieldhouse, the original Sears Tower in North Lawndale, and the Austin Town Hall. The West Side is more than just a pathway of taking Interstate 290 from one spot to another. It is landmarks, engagement, culture, and everything that makes up any of the other 77 neighborhoods, said Slaughter. This exhibit pairs maps with a 25-minute film, and that's that love letter to West Side, which includes, these are oral histories from 14 neighbors, including the three lead organizers of the exhibit. Slaughter worked alongside Corey Dooley and Jay Simon in a trio known as Capstone Click. As fellows in the Community Leadership Fellows Program, the exhibit serves as their final project for the program. But organizers said their work is far from over. To learn more about the West Side Love Maps and the Chicago History Museum, you can visit the museum's website. I'm going to give you that website. By the way, listeners, if you haven't been here, this is a really great museum. And I mean, it is very, very accessible. And it is, you know, a little on the north side. But it's a fabulous museum. And there's a lot of hands-on. And then you've got a lot of filming. Just go to ChicagoHistory.org. Again, ChicagoHistory.org. All right. That's some good stuff, man. I'm loving hearing about, you know, the new exhibits, Fashion Week. We got the new brand museum. I wonder if there's any other brand museums in the country. I have to check that one out, too. I always feel like when I review some of this stuff and read some of this stuff, it's really fun to go back and do more research on it. All right. Now, let's take a look at... How about, this is an interesting one too. This is about the Uptown Theater. Again, comes to us from Arts and Culture. And I live very close near the Uptown Theater. And the title of this one from Gwen Einat and Leigh Giangreco, you can tour the Uptown Theater as part of Open House Chicago this year. And this is an absolutely gorgeous, gorgeous theater. And it's the long-shuttered Uptown Theater. It's at 4816 North Broadway in Uptown. And this is going to happen next week. The Chicago Architecture Center announced additional sites to its lineup Thursday in advance of its annual event, October 17th and 18th. It's free. It's an open house Chicago festival. It's in its 16th year, offers behind the scenes access to more than 200 sites, including many that are not normally open to the public. And again, joining this year's list is the Uptown Theater. That theater's been closed since I've lived up in this, you know, area since 1981. No registration is necessary for attendees to visit the sites, which are available all across the city on Open House Weekend. The Uptown Theater turned 100 last week. It's the largest freestanding theater in North America, according to a statement from the Chicago Architecture Center. Employing the Spanish Baroque Revival style, the theater was inspired by opulent palaces in Europe. The Uptown was built as a fantastical destination for movie screenings by theater developers Balaban and Katz and renowned movie house architects Rapp and Rapp, and was later refashioned as a concert venue before it closed. In July, Representative Mike Quigley used the theater as a backdrop for the launch of his Chicago mayoral campaign, which drew many political supporters as well as curious architecture fans to the space. Rubin recalled the Uptown as an incredibly endangered building, requiring much effort and expense to maintain, as is often the case with buildings that predate the disposition. Additional open house Chicago sites being announced include three downtown, the atrium and second floor at the Pittsfield Building, that's at 55 East Washington, which is currently under renovation, the historic Monadnock Building at 53 West Jackson Boulevard, and the new Chicago Architecture Center Marquette Hub at the Marquette Building, 140 South Dearborn Street. More than 20 sites are making their open house Chicago debut this year. I mean, and if you want more information on this, listeners, this sounds like another really fascinating thing to attend. You can go to openhousechicago.org. So there's all sorts of, I'm looking at all the different sites. Oh, there's things like the Regal Theater, the Avondale Bowl, Central Park Theater, the Synagogue, Federal Reserve Bank of Chicago and Money Museum. Boy, there's just a ton of stuff. So if you're into this type of thing, here's something that's also happening in our amazing city. Just blows me away the number of things that we can do here in Chicago. And speaking of things that we can do in Chicago, how about we look at things to do outside in Chicago in October? And there's 14 things that I want to tell you about. All right, this story comes to us from Marty Scher. As the farmers' markets start drawing to a close and kayaks get stowed in boathouses until next year, Chicagoans can rest assured that there are still plenty of outdoor activities this month to make most of the fall season. Here are 14 things to do outside in and around Chicago this October. Whether you're looking to load on pumpkins and apples, take a scenic bike ride, or learn something new about the history of your neighborhood. We'll go through a few of them because there's a lot listed here and there's just so much to cover today. How about an early morning bird walk? Every morning are on October 12th, 19th, and the 26th from 6:30 to 8 a.m. You got to be an early riser for this one. Big Marsh Park, 11559 South Stony Island Avenue in South Deering. For the early risers among us, Chicago BIPOC Birders is hosting a free weekly bird walk every Monday in October for attendees of all skill levels to enjoy nature at a leisurely pace. How about October Festiversary? That's all one word, listeners. That takes place this weekend, October 10th and 11th, It's at 1800 West Kyler Avenue in North Center. Beguile Brewing and Dovetail Brewery will again host their annual Malt Roll Block Party, with gate donations helping to fund local food pantry, the Friendship Center. Both breweries will be tapping special beers for the event, and the multiple food trucks will be on site to keep attendees fueled up for live music and family-friendly activities. October Festiversary is also dog-friendly. Suggested donation is $5 at the gate. That sounds like a fun one. Here's another one. Fall Fest at Jefferson Park, 11 a.m. to 2 p.m., October 11th, coming up this weekend. It's at Jefferson Memorial Park, 4822 North Long Avenue in Jefferson Park. And again, it's another free fall festival. We'll feature an abundance of pumpkins, arts and craft stations, and other fun-friendly activities. Neighbors can also partake in a free costume swap by bringing Halloween costumes to donate or trade. The next one, Campfire Horrors at Grand Crossing. Ooh, this sounds like fun. 7 to 8:30 p.m. October 17th. This is at Grand Crossing Park, 7655 South Ingleside Drive in Grand Crossing. The city's summer lineup of movies in the park might be laid to rest, but October will reanimate the tradition with a slate of spooky screenings just in time for Halloween. On October 17th, Grand Crossing will host an all-ages screening of A Nightmare on Elm Street, beginning at dusk. Admission is free. And how about this one? Zoo Brews, Howls and Growls. That's 6:30 to 10 p.m., October 23rd through October 24th. That's at the Lincoln Park Zoo. These are always fun, listeners. Lincoln Park Zoo is opening its gates after hours. It's an adults-only Halloween festival featuring samples of beers and ciders across the zoo grounds, pumpkin carving, costume contest, live DJ sets, and themed entertainment. Ticket holders can enjoy unlimited rides on the carousel, giant slide, and Ferris wheel. This is a 21 only and over event, and they cost $65 in advance or $70 on the day of the event. And there's a Halstead, North Halstead Halloween Pup Crawl, 10 a.m. to 2 p.m., October 24th. This is at Halstead Street from Aldine to Cornelia Avenue. If your dog doesn't mind being wrangled into a costume this trick-or-treat, a Halloween pet parade is the event for you. For a $5 registration fee, participants will receive a tote bag to collect giveaways from local businesses and pet vendors along the North Halstead corridor. The pups can later get their photo taken with Miss Foosie on the Lark patio and attend an after-party brunch complete with gift bags and raffle prizes. And we'll finish off with one more, Creatures of the Night, 4 to 7 p.m., October 28th. It's at the Garfield Park Conservatory, 300 North Central Park Avenue in Garfield Park. This is an indoor-outdoor event. It's all-ages afternoon that puts guests in close proximity to the natural world. Boy, there's a lot going on. You might just want to go to blockclubchicago.org and you can get more information on all the cool stuff that's happening. That is all the time we have today together, dear listeners. I'm your reader, Kate. 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Go out and make it a Chicago kind of day.
1: An anthology of blind poets, possibly the first in the world, was released in January 2020 at Jadavpur University in India, opening up the world of the blind to the sighted. The book contains works of 155 visually impaired poets, including Homer and John Milton, who were completely blind. The anthology is a culmination of initiative that began nearly three decades ago in 1992, when the first Braille magazine containing poems written by blind poets was launched in India. Several poets whose poems featured in the anthology said it was the Braille magazine that encouraged them to write. Till then, only the sighted had the opportunity to read their poems in public and share their thoughts and emotions. The magazine created a platform for the blind not only to share poems with others, but also led to a community of blind poets who gained confidence to read their works in public. Manoj Kumar Sarkar, an Indian writer, said, "We're a bit different from others, and hence don't get easily accepted in the mainstream. The magazine helped boost our confidence. The anthology, I hope, will break more barriers and change the perception about the blind." This is Chris Radio, a service of the Chicago Lighthouse.
2: 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Nearly 16 million children in America struggle with it. 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
4: Good morning, and thank you for tuning in to the Talking Information Center Network. I'm Laura Kerrigan, your volunteer reader. Today is Monday, October 5th, 2026, and here's your news from USA Today. Our lead story: Jeffries is ready to bring the fight. Even if Democrats can win the House, they'll still have to contend with President Trump. This is written by Francesca Chambers. House Democratic leader Hakeem Jeffries is promising voters his party will make life more affordable if they boot Republicans from power in Congress in the midterms. While political observers expect Democrats to pick up House seats in November, President Donald Trump will still be in office for two more years. So Democrats' ability to move their agenda may rest on Jeffries' ability to cut deals with the Republican president. That could prove tough, with Democrats promising to investigate and potentially impeach Trump and members of his administration, and the president insisting he deserves an A-plus for his handling of the economy. It's a tricky situation that Jeffries is weighing how to navigate, while pledging that Democrats won't lose focus or give into what they view as extreme Republican demands. As long as the president and the people around him continue to pretend like everything is okay, then it's going to be very difficult to actually get to a point of us decisively doing something in all of these areas, said Jeffries to USA Today in an interview a month out from the election. Jeffries is likely to come under pressure from progressives in his caucus to push party-line bills such as Medicare for All, legislation he does not personally support, and that the White House has accused of being socialism and a drag on the federal deficit. If Democrats gain control, Trump says he'll primarily act as a blocker, but the president also has suggested he's open to some deal-making with Democrats. "They're going to want some stuff," said Trump to Fox News host Laura Ingraham last month. "You make deals. I mean, it's one of those things." There may not be much overlap on Trump's and Jeffries' wish lists. The House lawmaker told USA Today that Democrats' top priorities would include passing resolutions to end Trump's war in Iran and terminate his tariffs. "Congress needs to reclaim its authority in the area of tariffs," said Jeffries, "because the way in which it's been abused by Donald Trump has had an adverse impact on the high cost of living." In a bid to identify areas of potential collaboration, Jeffries recently met with Jared Kushner, the president's son-in-law and special envoy for peace. Jeffries told USA Today they discussed housing affordability and the First Step Act, a bipartisan criminal justice reform law he and Kushner worked on in Trump's first term. House Speaker Mike Johnson sought to distance Republicans from the Jeffries-Kushner meeting that was widely perceived as the White House testing the waters with Democrats. Johnson told Fox News that Kushner is not really directly involved in the day-to-day of the administration. The tete-a-tete sparked backlash from influential Democrats, such as former aide to President Barack Obama and Pod Save America host Tommy Vietor, who said on X that the only way Jeffries should work with Kushner is on demands for documents and subpoenas. Kushner has not commented publicly on the meeting. The White House did not comment on the meeting directly in a statement it provided to USA Today that defended Kushner's overseas work. Ashley Etienne, a senior advisor to Nancy Pelosi when she was House Speaker, said it's in the interest of the American people for Jeffries to try to find common ground where he can. But my caution to him is that Trump plays five-dimensional chess, she said. In the interview, Jeffries said it remains to be seen whether he can make deals with Trump. He pointed to the criminal justice reform law, which Trump signed in 2018, and a bipartisan housing bill that passed over the summer as examples of Democrats' ability to work across the aisle. You try to find common ground in order to get something meaningful done for the American people, said Jeffries. That's a continuing responsibility for all of us. The housing law went into effect after Trump declined to block it, but said he would not sign the legislation until the GOP-backed Save America Act, aimed at overhauling elections, passed in the Senate. Trump abruptly canceled a signing ceremony for the bipartisan legislation and called it a big yawn. Trump is hard to predict, said Neera Tandem, a former domestic policy advisor to President Joe Biden and current president and CEO of the Center for American Progress. The president could lean in harder to executive orders to try to bypass Congress, she assessed. But if Democrats pick up Senate seats in red states such as Texas and Alaska, in addition to winning the House, it could be a very different conversation. It's up to Trump to see what he wants to do and how battered his party is, said Tandem. Maybe Trump will feel like he has to deal. Trump and Jeffries tussle. Trump and Jeffries are not known to have much of a relationship, even though both hail from New York. They've met at the White House once in Trump's second term during a September 2025 meeting with Senate Minority Leader Chuck Schumer. Since then, they've had their fair share of run-ins, with Trump and the White House posting AI-generated videos of Jeffries wearing a sombrero, which were denounced as racist amid a government shutdown last year that involved expiring health insurance subsidies. In a May post, Trump called Jeffries a low IQ individual, nothing but a thug, and a danger to our country. More recently, the president has softened his tone. I think he's a nice guy, said Trump in a Punchbowl News interview in August. I'd probably get along with him very well. Jeffries has repeatedly accused the Trump administration of corruption and said Democrats have not ruled out impeaching Trump for an unprecedented third time, setting up the potential for a contentious battle between Democrats and the White House that lasts until the end of the president's second and final term. We have a responsibility to, in all instances, whether it relates to the president, the vice president, cabinet secretaries, corrupt members of the administration, people on the outside, follow the facts, apply the law, be guided by the Constitution, and let the chips fall where they may, said Jeffries. Democrats zero in on affordability. Democrats are otherwise mulling actions they can take in the first 100 hours, first 100 days, and first year of the new Congress, if they win control of the legislative body, to deliver on their promise to lower costs for the American people, said two sources familiar with the plans. Party leaders have said they'll act on housing, health care, gas and utilities, caregiving and groceries and goods, while providing few specifics. They have been intentionally vague about the bills they would pass and in what order as they barrel toward reclaiming the majority in Congress. That's to be discussed in terms of how we move forward, said Jeffries of the first bill his party would seek to pass. They are expected to include a repeal of Medicaid changes in Trump's tax law, and the reinstatement of expired Obama subsidies. Several Democrats in touch with party leadership said they expect Jeffries to lay out what those bills are immediately after the election. In 2006, when Democrats ultimately won the House, the party put forward six themes, said former Democratic National Committee Chairman Jamie Harrison. I know that that model is something that Hakeem and his team are working on, said Harrison, who is a former executive director of the House Democratic Caucus. Tandon said her organization, the Center for American Progress, has also had conversations with Democratic Party leaders about bills they're considering in the five priority areas they've put forward. He may veto things, said Tandon of Trump, but that's still an opportunity to tell people what you're focused on. Also on the front page, we have this article, U.S.-Iran peace deal remains elusive. It's unclear what Trump wants from negotiations. This is written by Miles J. Herzenhorn and Kim Helmgard. 7 months after the United States started a war with Iran, negotiators were back at the table to find a solution to end the fighting. Amid the sudden burst of meetings and note passing between U.S. and Iranian officials on the sidelines of the United Nations, one thing has been missing: measurable progress. The talks in New York, the first between the two sides since June, come as U.S. and Iranian negotiators are seeking to leave the door open to a peace deal, despite President Donald Trump's threat to attack Iran and the deep mistrust between the two countries. The effort to broker a ceasefire faces major obstacles as Trump demands that Iran agree to his terms for ending the war, including the abandonment of Tehran's nuclear program. The November midterm elections are also hanging over the U.S. president's head, with Republicans fighting to keep control of both the House and the Senate as Americans grow increasingly weary of the war against Iran. Trump has repeatedly suggested he will wait until after November's midterm elections to decide whether to strike a peace deal, but the president's intentions may be frustrated by an Iranian side that is unwilling to end the war on his terms. Iran basically came to the negotiation table, said Arash Azizi, a historian at Yale who has written extensively about the Iranian regime. Trump saw the weakness of Iran and hoped to push for more. On September 26, Trump rejected a proposal from Tehran to fully reopen the Strait of Hormuz in exchange for an end to the U.S. naval blockade. The United States countered by offering sanctions relief and to release frozen Iranian funds in exchange for concessions on Iran's nuclear program. This is according to a U.S. official. Trump denied reports that he offered to ease sanctions on Iran as part of a peace deal in a post on social media. This is untrue, he wrote. I offered them nothing. Iran war. Trump declared that he was prepared to annihilate Iran during an address on September 22 to world leaders at the United Nations. A day later, Iranian President Masoud Pezeshkian said Tehran will never bow our head or bend at the knee. The U.S. government has expended significant military resources and more than 43 million to open the Strait of Hormuz and impose a naval blockade on Iran, which has put Tehran under immense economic pressure. The prolonged conflict has also severely weakened Iran's military. Well, what are the obstacles to a deal? Washington's latest offer to ease sanctions comes as the two sides remain far apart on key issues. The Trump administration has insisted that nuclear concessions must be a part of any agreement to end its blockade. There will be no deal unless the nuclear issues are addressed, said a U.S. official. One Iranian official who was close to negotiators and spoke on the condition of anonymity said the peace talks between the United States and Iran have stalled because Washington has not been willing to accept the terms of a memorandum of understanding that the two sides signed in June. The 14-point document accommodated many of Iran's demands, including that the United States remove its naval blockade of Iranian harbors, thus restoring full, unimpeded traffic through the Strait of Hormuz for energy exports. The United States also promised not to deploy additional troops to the region, pledged to raise at least $300 billion with regional partners for Iran's reconstruction and development, and vowed to unfreeze Iranian funds and assets seized by Washington. Iran, in turn, reaffirmed that it would not pursue nuclear weapons. The agreement, which was intended to pave the way for permanent peace talks, collapsed within a month of being signed. There is a deep mistrust between the United States and Iran, as both sides blamed each other for violating the terms of the agreement signed in June. The U.S. official said that while Tehran has shown some flexibility to negotiate on its nuclear program, the two sides remain apart on who takes which steps first. The Iranian official said the United States must accept the memorandum's framework before serious peace talks could proceed. "We have no reason to come back to diplomacy and engage with this administration once again because of their behavior in the past 2 years," said Iranian Foreign Minister Abbas Araghchi in an interview with NBC on September 27. "But I am still trying diplomacy because I think we shouldn't miss any chance for peace." Does Trump want Iran to negotiate or surrender? A second Iranian official who spoke on condition of anonymity said the main stumbling block to a negotiated settlement to the war from Iran's perspective is that Trump does not appear to have settled on a clear and consistent position on what he actually wants from the negotiations. "That makes it very difficult," said the official, "to know what the U.S. side is actually prepared to agree to, or even what its long-term aim is at any given moment." "Because of this inconsistency," said the official, "it's become difficult to move from discussions to constructing a concrete arrangement." Azizi, the historian, said the high cost of keeping the Strait of Hormuz open and enforcing the blockade of Iran means the United States has its own reasons for ending the war. "I'm just not sure the U.S. always has a realistic view as to what it can get," he said. When the United States and Israel started the war against Iran earlier this year, there was no imminent threat posed by Iran. Trump had declared in June 2025, just 8 months earlier, that Tehran's nuclear program was obliterated after the United States conducted precision strikes against the country's nuclear facilities. But so far, neither military strikes nor economic sanctions have convinced the Iranian regime to agree to U.S. terms for ending the war. Tarita Parsi, an expert on U.S.-Iranian relations and co-founder of the Quincy Institute for Responsible Statecraft, a foreign policy think tank, said it's unclear what exactly Trump wants from Tehran, despite all the talk of nuclear concessions. "He just wants them to capitulate," said Parsi. "Trump is deeply frustrated that, in diplomacy, he didn't manage to get that. And in war, he didn't manage to get that. And even in sanctions, he's not managing to get that." Our final front page story of the USA Today, Elizabeth Smart, busy building a life. She aims to not be defined by abduction. This is written by Aaron Jensen. The day before Elizabeth Smart's kidnapping had been a good day, with her time in junior high dwindling on June 4, 2002. She started training for the high school's track and cross-country team, says Smart, who told this to USA Today. Then, 14, she ran with her younger sister, Mary Catherine, age 9 at the time, because her mother said she couldn't go alone. Later, the sisters joined their four other siblings and parents around the kitchen table for dinner before rushing to Smart's award assembly. They arrived too late for Smart to play the harp as planned. "Moving an instrument that big is not that much fun, so I don't think my parents were too thrilled with me over that," quipped Smart, and later returned to their Salt Lake City home in Federal Heights. Well, that night, nestled in bed that she shared with her sister Mary Catherine, Smart read Ella Enchanted out loud, and at each chapter's end, her younger sibling begged her to keep going. I read until midnight or a little bit later, said Smart. I remember looking over at her and she was asleep, and I remember just thinking, well, that's great. Tomorrow night's going to come and she's going to say, wait, I fell asleep. Go back and read that last chapter. Instead, far more sinister trouble was ahead. Brian David Mitchell, previously hired to do some work on the family's home, abducted Smart at knife point, leading the team to a campsite where his wife and accomplice, Wanda Barzee, waited. Smart, who said she and Mitchell never spoke before her kidnapping, was held captive, abused, and sexually assaulted multiple times a day, every day, until her rescue 9 months later, on March 12, 2003. While held against her will, Smart says, it was a conscious thought every day to persevere. It was just doing whatever I had to do to survive. And it didn't matter what it was. If it meant that I'd survive, then I was going to do it. In the more than 20 years since, Smart, now age 38, has become an activist and started an eponymous foundation to fight for change and provide education. In August, she launched a true crime podcast, The Survivor Files with Elizabeth Smart, in which she interviews those who have endured various harrowing circumstances. And in April, Smart shared that she's taken an interest in bodybuilding competitions. While Smart acknowledges that her abduction was life-changing, she says it was not life-defining, and she'd like to be known as more than just a kidnapping survivor. Growing up, my parents always emphasized, if you borrow something or you stay somewhere, you should leave it better than how you found it, she says. Ultimately, that's what I would want to be known or remembered for, that the world, or at least my tiny corner of it, was better for having me in it than not. Smart said being blindsided shaped new podcast. Smart says the Survival Files highlights traumatic experiences of guests in an ethical way, where survivors themselves are the ones sharing what they feel comfortable sharing and really taking ownership of their story. That was an intentional choice by Smart, who said she had been subject to bait-and-switch interviews and has had her story misrepresented. I certainly have been blindsided in interviews before where I was there to speak about one thing, and then they didn't even or ever touch on it, and they just went down a completely different path, she explains, mentioning a tabloid that twisted her testimony about the presence of alcohol and marijuana during her captivity. I went to the grocery store the next day with my mom, recalls Smart, and there's a big headline saying, Elizabeth Smart admits she's a druggie. And I definitely never said that. Where so many survivors aren't the ones sharing their own stories, it felt like a very needed platform, she said of the podcast. Smart finds new appreciation for her body with bodybuilding. Bodybuilding is one of the interests Smart has allowed herself to explore after marathon running began taking a toll on me. In April, she shared photos from her fourth competition on Instagram, showcasing her muscular physique in a bikini, saying she was too afraid to post previous efforts because of her fears of being judged or ridiculed. Smart says the reaction to her post blew my mind, especially since it received more attention than her 2025 book, Detours, Hope and Growth After Life's Hardest Turns, and January's Kidnapped, Elizabeth Smart documentary, streaming now on Netflix. I thought a few people would have something to say, she explains, but I couldn't believe it escalated to the level that it did. While the support and encouragement has been meaningful, Smart says it's the new perspective she's developed through bodybuilding that's been even more valuable. I've always been appreciative and grateful to my body, but I feel like in the world of victims and survivors, a lot of us look at our bodies and be like, well, if I hadn't been pretty, this would not have happened to me. Or if my body didn't look this way, or if I hadn't been dressed this way. Explains Smart. There's a lot of going back over every detail and excruciating pain to figure out if you could have done something different or what caused it to happen. As I really got into the process, I feel like in some way it did give me a new appreciation for my body, she adds. I also felt like it gave me a freedom about my body. Why should I be ashamed of my body? My body's beautiful. Look what it's done. It deserves to be celebrated. I'm alive because of my body, and I want to take the best care of it that I can. The mental impact of bodybuilding has also been beneficial for Smart. I only have one life, and I don't want it to be a sad life. I don't want to feel like I never did all of the things that I want to do, and I stop myself from experiencing things that I wanted to experience because of the nightmares of my past. Smart has since traveled to Pittsburgh to compete in the NPC North American Championships in early September. And though she placed at the bottom of two classes, according to her September 5 Instagram post, she couldn't be prouder. I've always said, just stepping on stage is a win for me, and I completely stand by that, she captioned her post. I brought a better physique and stage presence than at my previous shows, and I'm so proud of myself for the hard work, discipline, and bravery it takes me to compete. So here's to pursuing goals and to not giving up. Well, let's turn next to the life section of USA Today. Our main story there is no regrets as Carlson's still fighting the good fight. This is written by Wendy Nagel. Every year around the anniversary of her explosive lawsuit, Gretchen Carlson emails her lawyers. I say, I can't believe we did this, she says. And they always write back, that was the greatest joy of my career, helping you. It's been 10 years since she took down Roger Ailes, then the powerful CEO of Fox News, and she still tears up as she recounts those messages. Even though her lawsuit, which accuses Ailes of sexual harassment and sabotaging her career after she rejected his advances, was a major catalyst of the Me Too movement, the anniversary is emotional and lonely. I have absolutely no regrets about anything, said Carlson, but on that actual day, it's a very lonely, singular experience, because only you can understand what it felt like. Other people can be empathetic, they can love you and they can care for you, but you still had to do it all yourself. She has spent past anniversaries with friends and family, her husband, Casey Close, and their two children, Christian and Kaya. Carlson always feels proud, and yet loneliness still seeps in. I'm not going to lie and said it was easy as the anniversary approaches and that all is rosy. She says it's complicated. The memories run that bone deep. The 5-year-old who became the whistleblower. Standing up for herself was something. Carlson learned that when she was very young. I was a fighter as a little kid, said Carlson. On her first day of kindergarten, she says, the teacher divided the class into kids who could read and kids who could not. Carlson was slotted in the latter group. 3 times that day, I went up to my teacher's desk and said, but I know how to read. And she was very nice to me and said, just go back down and sit, Gretchen. Carlson ran home from school and told her mom, who helped advocate for her to be in the reading group. Imagine if I hadn't had that little fire in my belly as a little kid to go up and fight for myself, she says. Before she filed her lawsuit, she thought about that moment. If I hadn't done that for myself at 5, it could have affected my entire educational trajectory, she says. It really set me on a path of, I'm going to stand up for myself, and when I do, things can change. And I felt like I owed it to that little girl to follow through on what was happening to me at Fox. When she filed the suit, she had no idea what to expect. I thought I was going to be catatonic and doing nothing. But immediately I started hearing from other women across the country and the world, she said. This has been going on in secrecy, and women were being given a false impression that we had fixed all these things in the workplace, and we hadn't. As the world swirled, she planned. Ailes was fired within 2 weeks, and Carlson reached a resolution with Fox in 2 short months. And soon, she headed to Washington, giving workers the right to speak out. Part of Carlson's resolution with Fox included signing a non-disclosure agreement. I was very much reliant on my lawyers who said, well, this is just the way it works, she says. She will neither confirm or deny rumors of a $20 million settlement. She won't even acknowledge the question, but pivots to say, "The most important thing that happened was that I got an apology. It's a validation that you're not crazy, that you can move on because you did the right thing." What she learned is that the majority of American workers are similarly gagged the moment they start a job. A forced arbitration clause could be in the fine print of any contract or company handbook. It means you agree to arbitrate any claim or dispute you have with the company, says Alex Colvin, dean of the Industrial and Labor Relations School at Cornell University. In other words, you can't sue them in court. 20 to 25 years ago, says Colvin, only 10 to 20% of companies had such clauses, but more and more are implementing them. The Economic Policy Institute reported that in 2017, 55% of American workers were subject to mandatory arbitration. Some estimates put the number today at more than 80%. Carlson co-founded Lift Our Voices to change that. After visits to Capitol Hill, she forged bipartisan support, including Senators Kirsten Gillibrand, Democrat from New York, Lindsey Graham, Republican from South Carolina, Josh Hawley, Republican from Missouri, and John Ossoff, Democrat from Georgia. And in 2022, Congress passed the Enforced Arbitration of Sexual Assault and Sexual Harassment Act, outlawing forced arbitration in cases with sexual harassment or assault. She raised the issue to a prominence that otherwise it would not have had, said Colvin. More importantly, in a practical manner, she was an incredibly important political policy lobbyist. Still bound by an NDA, now I spend most of my day trying to teach lawyers. No, that's not the way it has to work anymore. There are new laws that have been passed. The progress of Me Too. Carlson often is asked if the movement she helped inspire has fizzled out or failed. Bill Cosby was released. Louis C.K. is back on stage and touring. Time's Up has shut down. She doesn't believe that narrative. Harvey Weinstein would never have been convicted of one charge without Me Too. Bill Cosby would never have a jury of his peers believe women. He was let out on a technicality, she says. Changing culture takes decades. We've made massive progress in a short period of time. Why aren't we asking, where are all those women? Where are all those women that were on Bill O'Reilly's show who aren't on TV anymore? Where are all the members of our military or police officers or firefighters who had the courage to come forward and aren't doing their chosen profession anymore? She says, where are all of the courageous people who did the right thing? Those women deserve the second chance, she says. America is such a winning nation, and we root for the underdog and the person who works hard and who tells the truth. It's the American dream, and yet we seem to penalize still people who have the courage. Carlson knows any future obituary about her will likely begin with the broadcast journalist who took down Roger Ailes. I'm very happy with that being my legacy, she says, as long as the caveat is, and went to Capitol Hill and passed these laws to help other innocent people. It's time now for the money section of today's USA Today. Our lead story there, the Trump administration ends disability hiring rule. Policy change eliminates job targets for federal contractors. This is written by Jessica Guyon and Jamie Frazier. For Alicia Deal, disability advocacy is deeply personal, forged through years of fighting the very workplace barriers she works to dismantle. Deaf and hard of hearing since childhood, Deal later learned she had ADHD and autism. She says she's had to fight for basic workplace accommodations, such as caption phones, part-time remote work, and quiet workspaces with low lighting. Her personal experience mirrors a broader crisis. After taking time off to recover from an illness nearly 3 years ago, she's been unable to find work, despite holding advanced degrees. Disabled people are vastly and devastatingly underemployed and unemployed in numbers larger than the average population, says Deal, age 44, who was recently appointed to the Texas Council for Developmental Disabilities. A sweeping regulatory overhaul launched by Trump administration has eliminated disability hiring targets for federal contractors, rolling back long-standing guidelines designed to boost hiring among people with disabilities like Deal. Under the Department of Labor's final rule, contractors are no longer encouraged to meet a 7% workforce benchmark or required to track disability demographic data. Deal says the federal hiring benchmarks were a critical lifeline for financial independence. Stripping away those targets, she warns, risks triggering a domino effect across the private sector, leaving job seekers with disabilities even more exposed to discrimination and threatening a decade of workplace progress. Providing accommodations and hiring us is not a handout or special treatment, said Deal. The federal government leads by example, and this sets a poor example of how to treat the disabled community. Labor officials, 7% rule was an illegal quota. Federal officials have said the core protections against workplace discrimination remain in place, framing the decision as part of a wider effort to dismantle diversity, equity, and inclusion initiatives deemed unlawful by the White House. Central to the decision is eliminating the 7% benchmark they say functioned as an illegal quota. Dropping mandatory self-identification forms also resolves legal friction, according to the Labor Department. Asking applicants about disabilities before making a job offer conflicted with federal civil rights law under the Americans with Disabilities Act, a contention that disability advocates dispute. The federal government continues to investigate complaints, provides tools and resources to employers, and remains committed to empowering Americans with disabilities to be productive members of the workforce, said the Labor Department to USA Today in a statement. What's more, federal officials contend that the new rule cuts government red tape and saves federal contractors more than $80 million a year. Without mandatory targets and data tracking, federal contractors may scale back programs, warns Siriam Narayanan, a professor of supply chain management at Michigan State University. Eliminating this measurement will create challenges because it can be construed as a signal to deprioritize, even if organizations were not penalized for not meeting the numbers, said Narayanan. Without active monitoring on the radar and targets, I would expect disability hiring to lose priority inside many firms. Keely Cat Wells, founder of the disability inclusion platform Making Space, fears the move will increase systemic inequality by making it largely invisible in the workplace. If you can't track something, it becomes much harder to demonstrate where systems are falling short or pinpoint where the problems are, said Cat Wells. What gets counted gets funded, and no data can mean no disparity to point at. Decades of steep employment barriers. From pervasive hiring bias and inaccessible workplaces to unemployment rates that historically remain twice as high as those of non-disabled adults, disabled workers have long confronted steep barriers to employment. In recent years, the tight labor market and the widespread shift to remote and flexible work arrangements during COVID-19 pandemic, as well as technological advancements, boosted job prospects. But workplace challenges are mounting again with return to office mandates that reverse remote work accommodations. Sophia Nies-Renoir, a 27-year-old speech language pathologist from Long Island, New York, who lives with disabilities herself while dedicating her career to helping others navigate them, says the elimination of hiring goals for contractors could further isolate one of the nation's most vulnerable populations. More than 35 million people in the United States labor force identify as having a disability. This is according to federal statistics. Working with clients across their entire lifespan, she witnesses daily the challenges disabled individuals face when job hunting. There will be companies who will continue to hire people without these guidelines, said Renoir. But whenever we lose rules, guidelines, or parameters from the government, companies will run with it. It's one less thing they have to do. Since the 1960s, federal contractors, which employ one in five American workers, have been held to higher standards for equal opportunity in hiring, training, and promotion. The federal policy requiring government contractors to aim for a 7% workforce participation rate among workers with disabilities was a major shift when it was introduced over a decade ago. Its roots date back to Section 503 of the Rehabilitation Act of 1960.

In 2013, the Labor Department took steps to combat disproportionately high unemployment rates among working-age disabled adults and to ensure that qualified candidates got an equal shot at jobs underwritten by federal tax dollars. When President Barack Obama's administration established an aspirational utilization goal of 7% across each federal contractor's workforce, it felt like a compromise, said Charles Edouard Catherine, Vice President of Corporate and Government Relations at the National Organization on Disability. We all know that people with disabilities represent much more of the population. It felt very soft, but it was a step in the right direction, said Catherine. As someone who is blind, I can tell you it's significantly harder to get job interviews, to get a job, to get all those opportunities. And once we have them, we, people with disabilities, tend to stay longer and work harder than the average worker because of that lack of opportunity. Employers that fell short of the 7% target were required to outline a plan to reach it. Over time, what was once a good faith effort turned into a corporate objective, said researchers. Technology companies launched hiring initiatives tailored to neurodivergent job seekers. Microsoft, for example, removed typical interview hurdles that often disqualify autistic and other neurodivergent applicants by assessing hands-on and problem-solving skills. Soon after opening, one Walgreens distribution center reported more than a third of employees had a disability, such as Down syndrome or speech impairments. The accommodations in hiring and job procedures spread to other facilities as part of a years-long initiative. The federal hiring goal that took effect in March 2014 delivered results across the board, said Maria Town, president and CEO of the American Association of People with Disabilities, who formerly served as a disability employment advisor in the Obama administration. Employers offered a voluntary self-disclosure option for applicants and existing employees, resulting in a greater understanding of how many people with disabilities are in the workforce. Federal contractors began tracking disability data in a more earnest way, said Town, and could gain insights into how to improve their labor force, she said. While the 7% goal was never a rigid quota, it prompted employers to identify potential barriers to employment, said Michael Brogioli, executive director of the nonprofit advocacy organization TASH. We are concerned about what happens when employers no longer are required to collect the data or measure themselves against a common benchmark, said Brogioli. Without data, it becomes harder to know whether efforts are actually resulting in applicants and hires of individuals with disabilities. Disability advocates say the Obama-era policy once had broad bipartisan backing, with Republicans advocating for greater workplace support for employees with disabilities, particularly military veterans. This administration is fundamentally hostile to the idea that there are people who need extra emphasis in order to experience equity and equality, says Andy Imparato, a former federal advisor who now leads Disability Rights California, the nation's largest disability rights group. In the disability context, I feel we get swept up in a broader effort across the administration to treat everybody the same. Did federal goals boost disabled hiring? While disability employment rates saw modest but steady gains since 2014, the influence of the federal government's 7% rule is widely debated. There's little evidence it made a difference. Researchers say isolating the impact is difficult, as many factors help drive growing workforce participation. But what is clear? Government mandates can help move the needle by driving greater awareness and accountability, leading employers to focus resources on recruiting, hiring, and retaining disabled workers, says John O'Neill, director of the Center for Employment and Disability Research at the Kessler Foundation. Closing the persistent gap between employment, people with and without disabilities, depends on sustained, intentional corporate policies, said Douglas Cruz, co-director of Rutgers University's Program for Disability Research. His recent research on large U.S. employers found

0: that targeted recruiting, structured mentorship, and formal accommodation programs led to gains in hiring and retention. We have good evidence that federal contractors are more likely to implement policies to increase opportunities for people with disabilities, said Cruz. For Sunny Wasilowski, federal hiring initiative served as a turning point. A 45-year-old compliance analyst from Minnesota who's profoundly deaf and uses American Sign Language, Wasilowski credits a targeted hiring drive with landing his role at the U.S. Department of Agriculture's Food Safety and Inspection Service in 2011. One of his early assignments was driving self-identification among thousands of food inspectors. I have experienced significantly more difficulty getting through the hiring process than succeeding once I'm employed, said Wasilowski. Once an employer hires me, they're generally prepared to provide appropriate accommodations. The bigger challenge is getting through the door in the first place. While Wasilowski supports targeted efforts for communities facing steep employment barriers, he advocates for regular evaluations to keep programs effective. For me, the question is whether eliminating these guidelines is actually an improvement. If there's a more effective way to achieve the same goals, I'm open to that. I would simply want to understand what is replacing it and whether the new approach will continue to create meaningful opportunities. Next story in the money section, hacks see FTC place more heat on AI labs. Existing investigation reportedly getting boost. This is written by Jessica Guyen. Does artificial intelligence pose a real threat to the American public? A potential far-reaching Federal Trade Commission probe into Anthropic, OpenAI, and other top AI labs is shifting into high gear to find out. According to a senior FTC official who spoke to USA Today on the condition of anonymity, the agency launched the investigation before the rash of rogue agents incidents, but plans in coming weeks to intensify that inquiry, using civil investigative demands, similar to subpoenas, to obtain more information and to compel executives to testify. The probe is the first official enforcement action to target the actions of rogue agents. The July Hugging Face incident and later breaches sparked fears that AI could harm humans. This is a sweeping and a significant probe, said senior FTC official. Specifically, the probe will look into whether the companies engaged in deceptive or unfair business practices that violate the FTC Act, the federal law enacted in 1914 that established the agency and gave it broad powers to protect consumers and maintain fair business competition. The FTC has used this authority in the past against companies that did not secure consumers' data. The probe also includes METR, the shorthand used for Model Evaluation and Threat Research, an independent nonprofit research organization that evaluates AI models for dangerous autonomous capabilities. Anthropic and OpenAI have used METR to conduct independent investigations into breaches. Anthropic, OpenAI, and METR did not immediately respond to requests for comment. Top tech executives, including OpenAI's Sam Altman, Anthropic's Dario Amodi, Google's Sundar Pichai, and XAI's Elon Musk recently met with President Donald Trump at the White House to sign a voluntary self-regulation pledge for their AI models. Rogue attacks like Hugging Face, when AI agents swarmed and hacked the open-source development platform, have alarmed Americans and gotten the attention of regulators. Under the Biden administration, the FTC also launched an inquiry into possible AI harms. The agency has plans to compel the executives at these firms to testify about their products and about the dangers they allege their products may have to consumers and to Americans, said an FTC official to the New York Post, which first reported on the probe. FTC Chair Andrew Ferguson told Reuters that developers who instruct agents in security tests that result in hacks should be held liable. In recent weeks, leading AI executives have intensified calls for federal intervention, urging the Trump administration to establish national guardrails. Ferguson has pushed back, accusing AI companies of whipping up panic to secure regulations that benefit them. This is how companies build a moat around their businesses to make sure people can't compete against them, said Ferguson to Fox News on September 20. And competition, said Ferguson, is the key to make sure that America wins the AI race against China. The Trump administration has largely stayed out of the way, also citing the need to win the AI race with China. But Trump has threatened prosecution of AI companies for breaches of power grids and banking infrastructure. We will be careful, and that's why we have the Department of Justice and other law enforcement bodies that will rein things in if we have to. This is what he wrote on a post in Truth Social. Also on the front page of today's money section, show me the money. LendingTree ranks U.S. boom towns. This is written by Daniel DeVise. 8 of America's top 10 boom towns sits in the South, with Austin, Texas leading the pack. This is according to a new analysis. The LendingTree study ranks the nation's 50 largest metropolitan areas across 8 economic metrics, including population growth, new housing units, upward momentum in employment and earnings, and new business starts. A few years ago, LendingTree was tracking pandemic boom towns as COVID-19 drove millions of Americans to seek new, often smaller markets to work remotely and live cheaply. That movement has faded, and many employers have called workers back into the office, but some of the same cities are still booming. Top boom towns offer similar perks. Cost of living is generally lower than in places like New York or Los Angeles. The cities typically have positioned themselves as pro-business. Boom towns often beckon with warmer weather. New residents have room to move. Because housing supply is one of the factors that we looked at, it's not a coincidence that a lot of these towns are in states where there's a lot of land, says Matt Schultz, chief consumer financial analyst at LendingTree. Boom towns aren't utopias. Take Austin, which LendingTree ranks as the nation's leading boom town. Austin home values soared during the pandemic years. Prices have seesawed since, and homeowners have struggled to sell. The same pattern has played out in the rental market, a pandemic-era boom and building spree giving way to a glut of supply and falling rents. Austin is not the kind of funky little college and state government town that it used to be, said Schultz, who lives in Austin. But it still has most of the things that people talk about when they say they love this about Austin. Here are thumbnail sketches of the nation's top 10 boom towns. This is according to LendingTree. Austin, the Texas capital, ranks first among 50 largest metro areas for housing unit growth between 2023 and 2024 at 3.4%. Austin also has the largest increase in new business applications, 11.3%. Number 2, Raleigh, North Carolina. Raleigh ranks among the 50 largest metros in LendingTree's work and earnings category, which covers labor force growth, employment rate, and median earnings. Seattle. This metro area doesn't sit in the South, and it isn't particularly affordable, but Seattle ranks first in the LendingTree report in the business and economy category, which comprises economic growth and new business activity. Number 4. Charlotte, North Carolina. Charlotte ranks 6th among large metros in LendingTree's people and housing category, which include population growth, new housing units, and migration from other cities. Next, Tampa, Florida. Tampa ranks 2nd in LendingTree's work and earnings category and 5th among large metros overall. Phoenix, Arizona. The Arizona Metro ranks 3rd in the LendingTree report in the work and earnings category. Jacksonville, Florida. Jacksonville ranks 4th among large metros in the people and housing category with healthy population growth. Orlando. This Central Florida metro ranks third in the LendingTree analysis in the people and housing category, with 4.3% rise in population between 2023 and 2024. Houston. The Texas metro ranks fifth nationally in the people and housing category, with strong population growth between 2023 and 2024. Nashville, the country music capital, ranked 11th among large metros in the business and economy category, with strong business growth. Conversely, many of the nation's lowest-ranked metropolitan areas in the LendingTree report sit in northern climes, in regions that have grown more slowly in population. Here are the least booming cities among the nation's 50 largest metros. Memphis, Tennessee. Memphis ranks last among 50 largest metropolitan areas in LendingTree's business and economy category. Detroit. Detroit ranks 49th among 50 large metros in the work and earnings category of the LendingTree analysis. Buffalo, New York. Buffalo ranks 50th out of 50 in LendingTree's people and housing category. Housing growth has been slow. Milwaukee. Milwaukee ranks 46 out of 50 large metros in LendingTree's business and economy category. Providence, Rhode Island. The Rhode Island metro ranks 50th out of 50 in the work and earnings category. San Diego. The city ranks 47th out of 50 in work and earnings, 41st in people and housing. St. Louis. The city ranks 44th out of 50 in LendingTree's people and housing category. Los Angeles ranks 46th out of 50 metros in the people and housing category. Chicago. Chicago ranks 44th out of 50 large metros in the work and earnings category. And finally, Cincinnati. The Ohio metro ranks poorly in housing growth. And finally, we have a highlight on Wisconsin and Waukesha County. A 1,000-year-old indigenous dugout canoe has been found in Pewaukee Lake, the first historical discovery of its kind at the popular recreational destination in Waukesha County. The Wisconsin Historical Society announced September 30 that the white oak vessel was resting just 15 feet below the surface near the lake's southern shore. Partially filled with sediment, the canoe appears to have been intentionally left near what was likely the lake's ancient shoreline, a possibility consistent with how dugouts were often cached for later use, says Larry Pulsinski, tribal historic preservation officer for the Bad River Band of Lake Superior, Chippewa. Well, that wraps up today's news from USA Today. I'm Laura Kerrigan, a volunteer reader for the Talking Information Center Network. Thank you for listening and have a great day.
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4: Aria Mia Liberti has been legally blind since childhood, but she's going to make her acting debut in the leading role of Marie Laurie LeBlanc in Netflix's adaptation of All the Light We Cannot See. She landed the part after a global casting search. Despite no formal acting training, she beat out thousands of submissions to secure the role. A doctoral student in rhetoric at Penn State, Liberti received her master's in 2021 from the Royal Holloway University of London as a Fulbright scholar, and earned her undergraduate degrees in 2020 in philosophy, communication, and political science from the University of Rhode Island. She's also an advocate for disability equity, efforts that have taken her from her small Rhode Island hometown to global forums like the United Nations, UN Women, TEDx, the Thomson Reuters Foundation, and beyond. If you'd like to know more detail about Aria Mia Liberti and her life, you can find it by searching Aria, that's A-R-I-A, Mia, M-I-A, Liberti, L-O-B-E-R-T-I. This is Chris Radio, a service of the Chicago Lighthouse.
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7: Hello, I'm Kathy Karp. You're listening to Chris Radio. During this hour, I'll be reading articles from today's Daily Herald. Our first story is headline, column, Chicago White Sox are in a postseason groove as their dance moves prove, by Paul Sullivan. The rituals involved in any Major League Baseball game have become commonplace over the last few years, befitting a generation that grew up with iPhones and social media. Hitters have unique hand gestures whenever they reach base. Outfielders have their own choreographed routines after the final outs of wins. And many teams feature a home run gimmick where the hitter dons some goofy costume or headgear. It's all showbiz, after all. The Chicago White Sox are no different from any other team and have no problem creating a viral moment before games, as they showed again before Monday's 4-3 win over the Cleveland Guardians in Game 2 of the American League Division Series. It's a dugout dance that kind of resembles the haka rituals of the All Blacks rugby team from New Zealand, full of rhythmic clapping and foot stomping and shouting. It can also resemble a Greek wedding reception or a Soul Train dance line. It's kind of different handshakes that kind of evolved throughout the year, designated hitter Andrew Benintendi said. Mike Vassell is a big part of that. He's a big part of this team and us getting this far. The Sox are one win away from clinching a spot in the American League Championship Series and return home to Wrigley Field tomorrow for what figures to be a dance-a-thon for the ages. It would appear the players and coaches have spent hours and hours of quality time together getting everyone on board and making sure the performance is in sync. But Vassell, the so-called White Sox wizard, said that's not the case. No, we don't usually practice, Vassell said Monday before Game 2. It kind of just happened one day pretty naturally. So once it happened, it kind of took off and the guys have loved it ever since. Everyone knows what to do. Zero practice, just all rhythm. Pretty cool. Vassell, to no one's surprise, is in the middle of the dance party, which takes place minutes before the first pitch. Third base coach Justin Jerschel is frequently in the middle, though not everyone has to play a part to get involved. I kind of just watch, left fielder Sam Antonacci said. That's pretty much the wizard doing all that. He's the ringleader of that. And if you try to take over, it's not a good look because the wizard will get on you. So I just sit back and enjoy the party because there's something new every day that goes on with him. Others are more open to it, including manager Will Venable, who says he claps and stomps from outside the circle. Benintendi, who seems like the most unlikely dance fan, says he absolutely takes to it. It keeps everybody loose. It's fun, he said. I think this group definitely likes to have fun. We do some unorthodox things. Whatever it is working, so let's keep it going. Center fielder Tristan Peters said the routine began at the end of the regular season and picked up steam in the playoffs. He was in the middle of Monday's pregame dance routine. Vassell just started doing that, the knee claps, Peters said. He randomly started it and everybody started doing it along, and now that's part of our thing. He'll just drag random guys into the middle to do some dance moves. I've gotten dragged into it a couple of times and I don't know what to do. Wait, you were a Savannah banana and you don't know how to dance? I know, Peter said with a laugh, but it's been a while. As long as they keep winning, look for the Sox to dance until they drop. Headline: former Illinois House GOP leader Jim Durkin endorses Democrat J.B. Pritzker over Republican Darren Bailey, by Rick Pearson. Accentuating the schisms that have helped make Republicans the super-minority political party in Illinois, former Illinois House GOP leader Jim Durkin said he is endorsing Democratic Governor J.B. Pritzker for a third term over Republican nominee Darren Bailey in the November 3rd general election. His campaign is going nowhere, and he's on a foolish escapade, Durkin said of Bailey, adding that the Republican governor nominee has a delusional, egomaniacal view of the world. Durkin's refusal to support Bailey's second consecutive bid against Pritzker is not surprising, but his public endorsement of the Democrat in a video the governor's campaign released Monday marks a major break for Durkin, who still considers himself a Republican. "I've worked with Pritzker, and I don't agree with JB on a lot of things. But the fact is, he and I have worked together," Durkin said. He cited Pritzker's investment in infrastructure, the credit upgrades to steady the state's finances, and the governor's support for common sense gun reforms. "I look at something that he, Pritzker, has done, and there is nothing that Darren Bailey could ever, in his wildest dreams, if he was governor, would he ever be able to accomplish," Durkin said. "We've got to shed Darren Bailey from the party, and I'm speaking for myself, but I'm not going to throw away or waste a vote for governor this November. And that's why I'm voting for J.B. Pritzker." In a statement, Pritzker returned the praise, saying that while the two didn't always see eye to eye, "I never doubted his devotion to the people of our great state. He was a partner in rebuilding Illinois' infrastructure and strengthening our fiscal foundation, and an opponent of MAGA extremists driven only by their infatuation with Donald Trump," Pritzker said. "Leader Durkin has the heart of a public servant, and I am honored to have his support in this campaign." Durkin, who in 2023 retired from the legislature after 24 years, including 9 as GOP House leader, has been a vocal critic of President Donald Trump and his populist Make America Great Again movement. Durkin blames it for the decline of party moderates, particularly in the suburbs, once the heart of the party when Republicans were competitive statewide. He also has long criticized Bailey, a wealthy downstate farmer and former state senator from Xenia. Durkin blamed Trump and Bailey's fealty toward him for the drubbing Republican legislative candidates took in the 2022 general election. Bailey lost that election to Pritzker by nearly 13 percentage points, while Democrats grew their state House majority to 78-40 over Republicans, which is the chamber's current partisan makeup. Durkin said Bailey's loyalty to Trump, his opposition to abortion rights and gay rights, and a campaign steeped in his evangelical Christian faith turned off suburban voters in 2022, including women, a key voting bloc in the Collar counties. Bailey, this time around, has sought to distance himself from Trump and controversial social issues, but he has once again accepted Trump's endorsement, and Pritzker has relentlessly sought to link him to a president who has lost Illinois 3 times and to remind voters of Bailey's conservative stance on social issues. "He can't hide from his past and who he is," said Durkin, who lives in and represented the western suburbs. "He is a right-wing evangelist, and he is part of this MAGA fever that has gotten into the party. And this party needs to break that fever like a virus. We need to break that. He has not changed who he is." Bailey can talk a big game, but the fact is he's an opportunist, Durkin said. "He can try to suggest that he now understands Chicago and the suburbs, But the fact is, I know who he is. I know what he's about. And he doesn't reflect the Republican principles that I grew up with or the ones that I ran on over the last 40 years and the ones that I supported. We have lost so many voters because of this intolerance and exclusion that he has preached over the years, where suburban Republicans, collar county Republicans, don't identify themselves as Republican, and they stay out of the primary, and that just leaves hardcore conservatives who control it, Durkin said. Durkin said his decision to back Pritzker follows such moves as veteran Republican strategist Karl Rove backing a Democrat for statewide office in Texas after lamenting how the state GOP had been infiltrated by bigots, and Cindy McCain backing Joe Biden over Trump in 2020. McCain was the wife of the late Arizona Senator John McCain. Durkin was state chair of John McCain's 2008 presidential campaigns. Durkin's previous criticism of Trump and Bailey has drawn enmity from the more conservative elements of the state GOP. Jim Durkin can go kick rocks. Jim Durkin is a sellout rhino who has no business being involved in Republicans, Bailey's running mate Aaron Delmar said on an August 31st webcast using the critical acronym Republican in name only. In response, Durkin pointed to his decades of campaigning and fundraising on behalf of Republican candidates, awards from the American Conservative Union, his legislative record, and his battles with former House Speaker Mike Madigan, the longtime Democratic leader, now in federal prison. If Delmar wants to call me a rhino based on that, he ought to go back to what he does best, which is serving as Palatine Township Road Supervisor. I hear he does a really super job there, Durkin said. My interests are creating a two-party state where we actually have a voice that can connect with suburban, collar county, and downstate voters, Durkin said. You can appeal to downstate voters without having the zealot-type approach toward government. Bailey stands for exclusion and intolerance, and that's now what the party's about. Whether Durkin's vision of a competitive two-party Illinois can be realized remains an open question. When he stepped down from the legislature more than 3 years ago, Durkin said, I hope that at some point in the near future, and I think we're getting there, that the party breaks its fever of Donald Trump and understands and learns from the past. Some people will never get there. Headline: Dennis Hastert, longtime Republican House Speaker who went to prison, dies at age 84, by Michael Tarm and Herbert G. McCann. Dennis Hastert, the nation's longest-serving Republican House Speaker, who helped turn much of President George W. Bush's agenda into law before his own political legacy was forever fouled by allegations that he molested high school athletes when he was a wrestling coach, died over the weekend, a coroner said Monday. He was 84. Hastert, who was speaker from 1999 until 2007, died of natural causes at his home, Kendall County coroner Jackie Purcell said. When he was sentenced in 2016 to more than a year behind bars, the former history teacher became one of the highest-ranking American politicians ever ordered to prison. In the late 1990s, Hastert was a little-known Illinois lawmaker with a reputation for congeniality that had helped him ascend the ranks of congressional leaders. When Newt Gingrich lost support because of ethics violations and the GOP's poor showing in an election, Republicans elected Hastert to succeed him. In his first weeks on the job, he presided over the House while the Senate conducted Bill Clinton's impeachment trial. After the GOP reclaimed the White House, Hastert took much of what Bush proposed and steered it to passage, including massive tax cuts and a measure that amounted to a huge expansion of prescription drug benefits, the biggest change in Medicare in decades. His legacy was suddenly thrown into doubt in 2015 when he was accused of evading banking regulations as part of a plan to pay hush money to conceal unspecified prior misconduct. Nearly a year later, prosecutors filed papers that described what media reports had suggested for months. Hastert's misconduct involved the sexual abuse of teenage boys on his wrestling team in the small town of Yorkville, west of Chicago. During a 16-year coaching career, he led his team to a state championship and was named National Coach of the Year in 1976. But behind the accolades, prosecutors said Hastert sexually abused at least four team members from 1965 to 1981. The person Hastert was paying, identified in court papers only as Individual A, said the abuse occurred in a motel room when he was 14 on the way home from wrestling camp. Hastert allegedly touched other wrestlers in the locker room after saying he would give them massages. Two wrestlers said Hastert performed sex acts on them. They described a recliner where Hastert often sat in the locker room with a direct view of the stalls where the boys showered. Hastert agreed to plead guilty to evading banking laws. In all, he paid more than $1.7 million out of a $3.5 million that he had promised to Individual A, sometimes in lump sums of $100,000 cash. At the sentencing hearing, where he received 15 months behind bars, the visibly angry judge called Hastert a serial child molester. A former wrestler struggled with his emotions as he told the court about his dark secret from adolescence. In his own statement, Hastert said he was deeply ashamed and admitted that he mistreated some of his athletes, but he never referred directly to sexual abuse. The public knew nothing about Hastert's past when Republicans lost seats in the 1998 midterm elections. Hastert confronted Gingrich about dissatisfaction in the GOP ranks, saying it was unlikely Gingrich could hold his post. Hastert wrote in Speaker, Lessons from 40 Years in Coaching and Politics. "Well, I'll make them support me," he quoted Gingrich saying of the GOP rebels. Told that was unlikely, Gingrich asked Hastert what to do. "Do what you have to do," he replied. The next day, Gingrich stepped down as Speaker and left the House. Hastert's path to the Speaker's office was cleared when Louisiana Representative Bob Livingston, who was considered a lock to replace Gingrich as Speaker, resigned after acknowledging several extramarital affairs. In January 1999, Hastert broke with tradition by delivering his acceptance speech from the House floor and by allowing Minority Leader Dick Gephardt, a Missouri Democrat, to briefly preside over the day's proceedings. "Solutions to problems cannot be found in a pool of bitterness," Hastert said in his speech. "They can be found in an environment in which we trust one another's word, where we generate heat and passion, but where we recognize that each member is equally important to our overall mission of improving the life of the American people." Hastert was aware of the personal pitfalls of holding this powerful position. "You know, in this business, especially in a job like this, you can get your head someplace where it shouldn't be," Hastert said in a 1999 interview with the Associated Press. "But you come back home and you're home. You're back where you've always been, and your feet are back on the ground." He was generally viewed as a friendly, even-tempered lawmaker. His wrestling experience followed him to Washington, with GOP colleagues often calling him coach. Hastert said he lacked the appetite for higher office. As the recount of the 2000 presidential election dragged on, Hastert's aide briefed him on the possibility that he might become acting president in the event of an electoral college deadlock. "I really didn't want to be president, temporary or otherwise," he wrote in his book, but he decided that he would not pass the office to the constitutional officer next in line if an electoral college deadlock extended beyond Inauguration Day. In the end, the Supreme Court's 5-4 ruling ended the recount, and Bush moved into the White House. Hastert's journey to Congress from his boyhood farm appeared to be the result of fate and luck. In 1980, he finished third in an Illinois House primary, but the incumbent became fatally ill, and GOP leaders chose Hastert to take his place on the November ballot, where he won in a traditional GOP stronghold. Hastert became a congressional candidate in 1986 when local Republican leaders put him on the primary ballot, replacing freshman Representative John Grotberg, who was battling cancer. Hastert went on to beat the Democrat with 52% of the vote, his smallest margin of victory in a congressional race. In Washington, Hastert quickly served quietly in the House leadership, working closely with Gingrich and then House Majority Whip Tom DeLay after Republicans took control in 1995. Several years later, DeLay was the force driving Clinton's impeachment and was simply too toxic to seek the Speaker's chair. Hastert's tenure was marked by a shift of power from committee chairman to GOP leaders, fealty to the Bush administration, and an explosion of congressional pet projects known as earmarks. Democrats fumed that he weakened the ethics process that ensnared DeLay, who left Congress under a cloud of criminal charges in 2006. Hastert became wealthy largely through a complex web of transactions that coincided with one of his own highway earmarks, increasing the value of land he had purchased in his district. He was forced to step down as Speaker in 2007 when Democrats gained control of the House, and he resigned his seat later that year. In 2008, he joined the Washington lobbying firm of Dick Stein Shapiro as a senior advisor, specializing in government law and strategy. Born in Aurora, Illinois, Hastert earned a bachelor's degree in economics from Wheaton College in 1964 and a master's in education from Northern Illinois University in 1967. In 2007, Wheaton named its newly created public policy center the J. Dennis Hastert Center for Economics, Government, and Public Policy. After Hastert's indictment, the school removed his name in 2015. Other organizations abandoned associations with Hastert, and his portrait was removed from a hallway outside the House chamber. Hastert lived his entire life in Chicago suburbs, primarily in the Yorkville area. While growing up, he helped his father with the family feed business. Survivors include his wife, Jean, and two adult sons. Headline: Travel Health Products for Seniors on the Move, by Terry Dreyer Frankenberg, patient advocate. 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They are also available at independent travel goods retailers online. Terry Dreyer Frankenberg is a registered nurse and board-certified patient advocate. She is the author of several books on advocacy and founder of Nurse Advocate Entrepreneur, which equips medical professionals with the knowledge and skills to start their own advocacy businesses. You are listening to articles from the USA Today and Daily Herald on Chris Radio. 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Scammers are prime for busiest shopping quarter. Shoppers must stay on high alert for fake websites, scam emails, and phony social media ads while shopping online during major promotional sales like Amazon Prime Big Deal Days today and tomorrow. The Better Business Bureau says online shopping scams are number one in the top 10 local scams of the year. Fraudsters hope to jump on the special sale bandwagon with tricks to empty your bank account and steal your identity. With prices skyrocketing at every turn, this year is especially risky. Con artists will exploit the rush of shoppers eager to save money, says Steve Burness, Better Business Bureau President and CEO. Scammers will create imposter Amazon websites set to go live today, hoping busy online shoppers will not notice. Be on the lookout for unsolicited texts and emails claiming to be from Amazon asking for personal information. More than 203 million people have an Amazon Prime membership. Scammers see Amazon Prime Big Deal Days as an opportunity to steal consumers' money, credit card information, and identities. The counterfeit websites at first glance appear to belong to a trusted retailer. But looking more closely at the URL, you'll notice that the domain name is slightly different, Berners said. There might be a hyphen instead of a period. A few letters could be added to the domain name. Make certain that any website you order from are the correct website. They should have the correct business name spelling and have legitimate contact information and customer service numbers. Use common sense when evaluating deals. If a company claims to be selling the hottest item of the year at a super low price, it's probably a con. Beware of scammers who claim to be from Amazon, a retail store, your bank, or your credit card issuer, telling you that your card was compromised and suggesting actions to fix the problem. 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And a small lock icon on the address bar. Never enter payment or personal information into a website with only HTTP. 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Beware of fake websites. Check the URL, watch for bad grammar, research the age of the domain, search for contact information, and read online reviews. If something is sold out everywhere, don't be tempted by a website that claims to have lots of the product at a seemingly great deal. Professional-looking photos do not mean it's a genuine offer. 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Headline, What Does the Data Say About Data Centers? By Frank Manzo IV. People everywhere are talking about data centers, the high-tech facilities that house our nation's growing digital infrastructure. Illinois is a top 10 state for data centers, with a history dating all the way back to the 1970s, initially as a central repository to meet the technology needs of state agencies. More recently, however, data centers have become the foundation of a global technology race in the private sector, housing large computer server storage and networking equipment necessary to support cloud computing and artificial intelligence, AI. In Illinois, they comprise 7% of total energy demand and climbing. Many rely on water for cooling, and new data centers often come seemingly out of nowhere as major technology companies' use of non-disclosure agreements, NDAs, with elected officials instead of committing to public transparency. All of which has contributed to a public backlash against construction of these facilities that is playing out in state houses and electoral campaigns around the country. Developments have been canceled or postponed, and Governor J.B. Pritzker paused Illinois tax exemption for data centers. But data centers now are a fixture of the modern economy. Understanding their costs and benefits and identifying the guardrails needed to mitigate risk to our communities is of paramount importance. It is with these factors in mind that the Illinois Economic Policy Institute and the Project for Middle Class Renewal at the University of Illinois at Urbana-Champaign recently undertook the most robust analysis of Illinois data centers to date. Specifically, we looked at 75 completed and ongoing projects and related reports culled from state, county, and industry data, and integrated industry standard economic modeling to forecast potential impacts of $57 billion in planned data center projects across our state over the next decade. Here's what we found. First, data centers mean jobs. More than 120,000 of them over the next 10 years, to be exact. About a third of these will be in skilled construction occupations, or IT, engineering, and operations jobs that pay well into the six figures, and the other two-thirds in the supply chain or as a result of related increases in consumer spending across the economy. This investment will grow the Illinois economy by $5 billion a year during the construction phase and about $2 billion per year thereafter. The facilities would also mean $300 million in new property tax revenue going to local communities each year, nearly two-thirds of which will support public schools. When it comes to protecting communities from potential costs, the picture is more complex. By 2035, new data centers could use the same electricity as 4.5 million Illinois homes, without any sort of requirements that data centers produce or otherwise offset their power demands. This would increase average Illinois household electric bills by $12 per month. Water resources can also be strained unless new data centers use the air cooling or closed loop systems, which recycle water instead of constantly drawing on new resources that are becoming commonplace. In both cases, there are tools available to policymakers to mitigate the risk and ensure responsible development of data centers. First, they can be required to pay for 100% of their energy, transmission, and interconnection costs, and to use closed-loop or air cooling systems to reduce water usage. The currently suspended sales tax exemption could be reformed to promote stronger energy and environmental standards, rewarding only those facilities that install Illinois-based clean energy. New data centers can be required to have battery storage, and policymakers can improve public disclosure around energy use, water usage, and contact with electric officials. Even though the data on data centers shows they can be a net positive for our economy and our communities, there is a true deficit. With common sense guardrails, Illinois can modernize our energy system, protect workers and ratepayers, and improve transparency around an industry that too many people believe has been operating in the dark. Frank Manzo IV, MPP, is an economist at the nonpartisan Illinois Economic Policy Institute. Headline: No One Disclosed Drain Problems, by Barry Stone. Question: We purchased our home just last week. The day we moved in, our first load of laundry caused flooding in the basement, so we called a plumber. He said the main sewer line, which is very old, is full of roots and has been that way for a long time. His estimate to replace the line is over $5,000. According to the seller's disclosure statement, all drain lines were in good working order, but the plumber says this cannot be true. So now we are stuck with a major expense that we cannot afford. Our home warranty doesn't cover tree roots, and our homeowner's insurance says it doesn't cover pre-existing conditions. Are the sellers liable? Answer: The plumber's description of old root congestion in the drain pipe indicates that there may have been previous sewage backups in your home. If so, the sellers were required to disclose this problem, but proving that they knew about it could be difficult, if not impossible. You could ask the neighbors if they ever noticed a plumber's truck on the property. If they can provide the name of a plumber who serviced the drains, you might be able to prove non-disclosure. Aside from the question of seller's liability, there is a matter of repair costs. Fortunately, there is an alternate method of drain pipe repair that is becoming popular because it eliminates the need for excavation and costly pipe replacement. Plumbing companies are now installing synthetic liners in old deteriorated drain pipes. This enables the old pipes to remain in place while preventing further root intrusion. To determine the viability of this approach to your drain problem, call a few plumbing contractors in your area to see who installs drainage pipe linings and get at least 3 bids. Question. My son wasted his money for home inspections on 2 consecutive properties. In each case, he made a verbal purchase agreement with the sellers, hired the inspector on the advice of his agent, and then was told that a high

of the inspector's findings. Your son is a first-time buyer would not have known this, but his agent should definitely have known it. If your son was counseled to hire a home inspector without an accepted purchase offer, then his agent is not representing his interests and is professionally negligent, especially for letting it happen twice in a row. Your son needs to find another agent immediately and, if possible, should hold the first agent liable for his lost inspection fees. Headline: Supreme Court weighs local governments' climate change lawsuits against oil and gas companies, by Lindsay Whitehurst and Matthew Daly. The Supreme Court grappled Monday with whether local governments can sue oil and gas companies to help cover costs associated with climate change, an issue with potentially billions of dollars at stake. Key justices appeared wary about the potential sweep of litigation, but torn over the complex legal interplay of federal and state laws raised by the case. Officials in Boulder argue their lawsuit is an attempt to hold energy companies Suncor and ExxonMobil accountable for their contributions to climate change. They say that worsening disasters such as floods and wildfires put a heavy financial burden on local communities, and the industry should bear part of that cost. Governments from largely blue-leaning areas around the country have filed similar lawsuits seeking damages that could total billions of dollars, part of a wave of legal action worldwide seeking to leverage action through the courts. If you prevail, a municipality in every single state will file a lawsuit, said Chief Justice John Roberts. How do you think that will work out on the ground? A win for the oil and gas companies at the Supreme Court could shut down dozens of similar cases. Suncor and Exxon argue that the Clean Air Act gives the federal government, not the states, the power to regulate emissions. They have the support of the Trump administration, which argues the lawsuits are an unconstitutional attempt to regulate planet-warming emissions and impose Colorado state law beyond its borders. But Roberts and other justices raise skeptical questions about why they should bar lawsuits in state courts now. The court is also weighing a jurisdictional question that allows it an off-ramp to avoid deciding the issues now. The case was heard without Justice Samuel Alito, who recused himself just a week before arguments after facing calls to step aside because he owns stocks in oil companies. That raises the possibility of a tie vote, which would allow the Colorado case to proceed. The companies asked the justices to reverse a decision from Colorado's highest court allowing the case to proceed. Attorney Cannon Shanmugam, representing the industry, said the Boulder case was attempting to use the courts to decide a public policy issue that is properly up to Congress and other elected officials. Climate change is certainly one of the most pressing issues facing the country, but the lawsuit is exactly the wrong way to go about addressing it, he said. Principal Deputy Solicitor General Sarah Harris said Boulder's case egregiously exceeds the state's authority. The county essentially declares itself a victim of actions that occurred largely out of state, she said. But Kevin Russell, an attorney representing Boulder, argued that state lawsuits can address damage in Colorado regardless where the fossil fuels are produced. Trump's Republican administration has rolled back environmental regulations, including a move last month by the Environmental Protection Agency to repeal rules that limit emissions from power plants fueled by coal and natural gas. States and cities have already sued the Trump administration over the repeal of the power plant rule. The conservative majority Supreme Court has been skeptical of environmental regulations in the past, including in a 2022 decision limiting the EPA's authority to regulate carbon dioxide emissions from power plants. A decision is expected in the coming months. 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Headline: Saudi-backed Yemeni forces expelled the Houthis from several areas around Key Strait, officials say.
by Ahmed Al-Haj and Sami Magdi.

0: Forces of the Saudi-led coalition fighting in Yemen have recaptured several key areas around Bab el-Mandeb Strait from Iran-backed Houthis rebels, Yemeni officials said yesterday. The officials said forces allied with the internationally recognized government have retaken the crucial town of Hubab, just north of the strait. They also captured the towns of Bab and Hadid, said the officials, who spoke on condition of anonymity because they were not authorized to speak to reporters. Witnesses said they saw government tanks and forces entering the towns. The government push came as part of a major offensive launched early Monday under air cover by a Saudi military coalition. U.S. Secretary of State Marco Rubio told reporters that it was expected that the Saudi-backed government in Yemen would hit back at the rebels to reclaim territory. Asked if the Saudi-led coalition coordinated the action with the United States, Rubio said that Saudi Arabia and the U.S. have a defense agreement but wouldn't offer more details. The Yemeni government was ousted from some of its territory by a Houthis campaign, and the Saudis have come under attack and they have a right to defend themselves, Rubio said. The U.S. has provided support to Saudi Arabia in its ongoing campaign against the Houthis, according to a regional official and a U.S. official. This U.S. support included intelligence sharing, target identification, and planning for the offensive, said the officials, who spoke on the condition of anonymity because they weren't authorized to speak to reporters. The U.S. had supported the Saudi-led coalition fighting the Houthis early in the Yemen war before quitting the coalition in recent years. The offensive came just after the rebels said they had captured more territory in the southwestern part of Yemen, taking a key town in a blow to the Saudi-backed forces as they advanced toward a strategic provincial capital in the region. The Saudi-led coalition spokesman, Major General Turki al-Malki, said 100 fighter jets were providing support to the forces of Yemen's internationally recognized government fighting against the Houthis. He said the coalition has secured air protection of the strategic Bab el-Mandeb Strait and destroyed hundreds of Houthis targets as part of the ongoing campaign. The air campaign follows the fall of a key town in Yemen. The Houthis rebels seized the town of Turba shortly before the internationally recognized government announced a major military operation against them. The escalation between Saudi Arabia and the Houthis has revived Yemen's civil war after a four-year ceasefire. Turba sits on a main road linking the provincial capital of Taiz with the port city of Aden, which serves as an interim seat of Yemen's government. Over the years, the town was a major post for the government forces defending Taiz against the Houthis. Earlier, the Houthis seized several villages and areas on Taiz's outskirts in a series of advances, paving the way for the rebels to encircle Taiz, Yemen's third largest city. Yemen's flare-up shows the capabilities of the Iran-backed rebels. The Houthis made a swift push on the country's western coast on the Red Sea in early September. They captured the strategic city of Makkah and several Red Sea islands, gains that enabled them to control the Yemeni side of the Bab el-Mandeb Strait, a crucial choke point through which 12% of global trade transits. In its announcement Sunday, the Saudi-backed government said it was mobilizing troops across government-held areas. Rashad al-Alami, head of the ruling Presidential Leadership Council, said in a televised speech that the operations were aiming at recovering the remaining territories controlled by the Houthis. He called on the international community to provide support to his government. Hours after al-Alami's declaration, the Saudi military spokesperson al-Malki vowed full operational support to the Yemeni government forces until the Houthis are eliminated. Al-Malki also stressed Saudi Arabia's right to take all necessary measures to deter the rebels, who continued to fire missiles and drones at the kingdom as part of the nearly three-month escalation that revived Yemen's civil war. Saudi-backed government forces are trying to fight back. Al-Alami said in a post on X that the operation, dubbed Yemen Dawn, has started with the aim of restoring state institutions, liberating Sana'a, Yemen's rebel-controlled capital, and ending the Houthi terrorist militia coup. Al-Nazili said government forces were carrying out a strategic offensive on Sana'a. The Houthi media office reported multiple airstrikes by the Saudi coalition on their territories, including Sana'a. The latest flare-up began in mid-July, when the Houthis accused Saudi Arabia of bombing the airport in Sana'a to prevent the landing of an unauthorized Iranian flight. The rebels responded with missile and drone attacks against Saudi Arabia and the Yemeni government forces in the country. They also announced a blockade on Saudi shipping in the Red Sea and attacked several Saudi-linked vessels. Then in September, they intensified their campaign, storming down the Red Sea coast in their biggest land grab in years. The rebels' taking of Turba will likely severely constrain Yemeni government-aligned forces' ability to reinforce and resupply frontline positions across Taiz province and the provisional capital of Taiz, according to the Institute for the Study of War, a Washington-based think tank. Disrupting resupply has military value, of course, but controlling all the roads in and out of areas to the north of Turba also prevents government forces from retreating out of the city, the think tank wrote in an analysis. The escalation has revived Yemen's 12-year civil war. Yemen's civil war began in 2014 when the Houthis descended from their northern stronghold, capturing Sana'a and forcing the government to flee into exile in Saudi Arabia. The war created one of the world's worst humanitarian disasters and killed more than 150,000 people. The latest bout of violence has killed at least 959 people and wounded over 4,200 others, according to the World Health Organization. The flare-up forced about 174,097 people to flee their homes inside Yemen, according to the UN Migration Agency. More than 3,000 others fled across the waters into Djibouti, the agency reported. Last week, Yemen's health ministry, part of the internationally recognized government, warned about the conflict's impact on health facilities and medical staff across Taiz province. The ministry said in a statement Friday that health facilities in coastal, western, and southern areas of the province have closed or are barely partially functioning. Magdi reported from Cairo. Associated Press writer Matthew Lee contributed to this report. Headline: Bedard practices with Blackhawks for first time since shoulder surgery, by Kaylin Lumpkins. Star center Connor Bedard partook in Blackhawks practice for the first time this season yesterday. It's a big step forward as the team captain, who had left shoulder surgery in July, works towards his anticipated season debut. Bedard, 21, wore a black non-contact jersey as he rotated in at right wing with Anton Frondell and Tyler Bertuzzi during line rushes. He dished out only light passes on his left side but didn't appear to have any limitations shooting or passing with his right. He injured his right shoulder last December in St. Louis, so there doesn't seem to be any more concern there. NHL insider Frank Saravalli told Chicago Sports Network on Saturday that Bedard is within a three-week window for his return to the lineup. Coach Jeff Blashill didn't have an update yesterday about when Bedard would be cleared for contact. On days when you can do some of the stuff that we're doing today at the beginning, it's awesome to have Bedard out there, Blashill said. You want to have other people on the ice, and you want to be used to that. So it's great that he's able to do that. Right now, he's not cleared for contact. I don't have a date in which he'll have an exam to be cleared for contact, so I can't give any kind of update on the timeline other than he's out there skating non-contact. Bedard was practicing with other NHL players and prospects July 2nd in Burnaby, British Columbia, near his hometown of Vancouver, when he stumbled hard into the boards. He left the ice holding his left shoulder in clear discomfort. He underwent surgery July 8th and was given a four-month return timeline. He would be ahead of schedule if he does come back in 3 weeks, but the plan for now remains that he will begin his fourth season in early November. Bedard has missed extended time in his first, third, and now fourth years with a fractured jaw and injuries to his right and left shoulder, respectively. The 2024 number one draft pick has 203 points, 75 goals, 128 assists in 219 career games. Not much went the Hawks' way without their captain during an 0-3 opening road trip. Offense was hard to come by and the defense was porous as they were outscored by a combined 15-5 in Las Vegas, Utah, and Buffalo. Bowen Byram returned to practice yesterday after missing his homecoming game against the Sabres on Saturday. The 25-year-old defenseman shared that his wife Kaylee gave birth to twin girls last week. Sam Renzel, 22, skated in the third defensive pair with Wyatt Kaiser after being healthy scratched for the Sabres game. The Hawks will play 8 of their next 9 games at home, starting with tonight's home opener against the St. Louis Blues. It will be Patrick Kane's first game at the United Center since returning to the Hawks this summer. Headline: Johnson says Badgett to start for Bears against the Packers, by Sean Hammond. Tyson Badgett will start at quarterback for the Bears in Week 5 against the Green Bay Packers, Coach Ben Johnson announced yesterday during his weekly radio spot on WMVP AM 1000. In an interview with Bears play-by-play voice Jeff Joniak, Johnson said Badgett would be the guy Sunday at Lambeau Field. Last week, Johnson didn't announce a starter before the Week 4 matchup with the New York Jets, but there will be no such gamesmanship this week. Badgett will be behind center for the second consecutive week as starting quarterback Caleb Williams continues to recover from a strained hamstring he suffered in Week 2. Badgett led the Bears to a 23-12 victory over the Jets at Soldier Field. He was 25 of 34 passing for 268 yards with an interception as the Bears leaned heavily on their running game, with Kyle Monagai contributing 146 rushing yards and 2 touchdowns on 30 carries. Third-string quarterback Case Keenum started in a Week 3 win over the Philadelphia Eagles after Williams' injury because Badgett missed most of that week of practice due to concussion symptoms. That's all the time we have for articles from the Daily Herald. I'm your reader, Kathy Karp, broadcasting from the Chicago Lighthouse. 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
1: 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Some museums allow blind and visually impaired visitors to explore art on their own in the museum's galleries. 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You can find information on accessible art and art education programs for the blind and visually impaired on the web at beyondsight.org or by email coordinator@artbeyondsight.org.
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3: Next Thursday, you will be caught in an emergency flash flood between Park and First Street.
2: What? No, that doesn't work. I'm busy then. Decline. Decline.
4: Floods don't exactly work around your schedule. Disasters don't plan ahead. But you can. It starts with talking to your loved ones about making an emergency plan. So don't wait. Communicate.
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6: Good day, all. Brad Dearborn here. It is Tuesday, October the 6th. Time for us to dive into today's edition of the USA Today. As always, we start out on the front page looking for the lead articles. Today we find one with a headline that reads, Trump sparks outrage with remarks about LA and San Diego at rally. A comment by President Donald Trump during a campaign rally in Nebraska on Monday sparked immediate backlash from California leaders after he appeared to suggest that the potential destruction of Los Angeles or San Diego would be a small price to pay amid tensions tied to the war with Iran. Speaking at a midterm election rally in Grand Island, Nebraska, Trump discussed higher gasoline prices resulting from the conflict and argued that Americans should accept the economic impact. They can take out a city. Let them take out Los Angeles. Let them take out San Diego. This is a very small price to pay, Trump said, adding that the war was nearly over and describing the costs as, quote, a small price to pay for keeping the world safe, end quote. Los Angeles and San Diego are California's two largest Southern California metropolitan areas, and together are home to millions of residents, major military installations, international trade hubs, and critical economic infrastructure. The remarks quickly circulated online, drawing sharp condemnation from California officials who accused the president of treating millions of Californians as expendable. Governor Gavin Newsom responded on social media by linking Trump's remarks to the administration's recent deployments of federal forces into California. After sending the National Guard and Marines to occupy California, Donald Trump is now saying our foreign enemies should take out Los Angeles and San Diego, Newsom wrote. He's deranged and dangerous. San Diego Mayor Todd Gloria also condemned the comments, rejecting any suggestion that the city's residents should be viewed as collateral damage in a broader geopolitical conflict. San Diego is not collateral damage, Gloria wrote. We are not expendable, and we're never a small price to pay. Keep our city out of your reckless war talk. Los Angeles Mayor Karen Bass, in a statement, called Trump's remarks dangerous, saying they could potentially compromise our safety. The role of a president is to protect the country, not to actively threaten it and encourage attacks on American lives, Bass wrote on X. California Senator Adam Schiff blasted Trump's comments Monday, questioning if Trump would be troubled by an attack on two American cities. The controversy adds to ongoing tensions between Trump and California's Democratic leadership, which have intensified over immigration enforcement, National Guard deployments, and federal-state clashes throughout the president's second term. The White House had not immediately responded to criticism from Newsom and Gloria. And this next article takes us into another subject of military intensity. The headline reads, Trump approves firing squad execution of Fort Hood mass shooter. President Donald Trump has approved the military execution by firing squad of former Army Major Nidal Malik Hassan, who carried out the 2009 mass shooting at Fort Hood that killed 13 people. Trump approved the firing squad execution for Hassan at the recommendation of Secretary of War Pete Hegseth, Pentagon spokesperson Sean Parnell announced in a post on X on October the 5th. Judgment day has finally come, Parnell wrote. The U.S. military hasn't carried out an execution since 1961, according to data kept by the nonprofit Death Penalty Information Center. That year, the U.S. hanged Army Private John Bennett at a Kansas prison for the rape and attempted murder of an 11-year-old girl. Parnell said that Secretary of Army Adam Telly will set the time and place of the execution. It's unclear how soon that could happen, but Army Lawyer magazine reported in May that a president's approval of a death sentence is the beginning of a potentially lengthy post-appellate court process. A military execution involves putting to death a member of the U.S. Armed Forces. Hassan was a U.S. Army major who became radicalized and turned his gun on fellow soldiers at Fort Hood in Texas on November the 5th of 2009. He was sentenced to death in 2013 following a court-martial. The development comes less than a week after the botched execution in Tennessee of Krista Pike, who was hospitalized in critical condition after two doses of pentobarbital failed to kill her on September the 30th. The failed execution is shining a spotlight on the lethal injection method, which accounts for the vast majority of botched executions in the U.S. Some states have turned to firing squads as the answer, and Pike's failed execution could have helped sway federal officials to choose the method, said Columbia Law School's Bernard Harcourt, who's writing a book about botched lethal injection in Alabama involving an inmate that he had represented. Part of me thinks this might be a Tennessee effect, Harcourt told USA Today. They just want to stay away from lethal injection because the method seems so defective right now. It wasn't immediately clear on Monday when the last military execution by the firing squad was, though it appears to have been during World War II, according to the Death Penalty Information Center. The Air Force Times reports that it was on January 31st of 1945, when a U.S. Army firing squad executed Private Eddie Slovic for desertion. And we move next to an article from College Football, but it's really got subject matter far beyond that. The headline reads, Pat McAfee donates $1 million to Iowa Children's Hospital after backlash. Pat McAfee faced criticism over the weekend for a controversial donation he made to the University of Iowa's Stead Family Children's Hospital. Backlash he himself said was warranted, and he's pledging to up his donation in response. The issue began on Saturday, October 3rd, episode of College Game Day, which made just its third trip ever to Iowa City, Iowa for the ranked meeting between undefeated Iowa and Ohio State. As part of the show's programming, McAfee offers prize money to students who can kick a field goal in his Kicking Is Easy contest. He took it up another notch on October 3rd when he offered not only a $1 million donation to that week's kicker, Finley Banfig, but also $1 million to the Children's Hospital. After she initially failed her challenge of kicking a 33-yard field goal, McAfee brought in former Iowa football tight end Dallas Clark to throw a ball through the posts, securing a reduced donation of $150,000 each to Banfig and the hospital. On Monday, October 5th, McAfee said he would up his donation after he was criticized for not simply making the $1 million donation, regardless of the outcome. McAfee explains, I offer up money for the hospital and for her if she ends up winning. And at first I said a $1 million donation and she doesn't make it and then she misses it and then Dallas Clark makes it for $150,000, McAfee said. And a lot of people are coming after me for not doing the donation. And I think those people are pretty right. It doesn't feel right after I was kind of thinking about it. We'll donate $1 million to that children's hospital. I would like to be part of the help for them. McAfee ended his announcement by thanking the hospital for the hospitality it showed over the weekend, as well as for the care that it provides its patients. We would like to thank that hospital for their hospitality and for what they do. and they need to know how much they empower and help everybody that comes in contact with them. It was special, McAfee said. Those kids are awesome, and I can't wait to see them again, and I'll see them again soon. And this next article takes us into an obituary listing. The headline reads, Jim Baker, televangelist disgraced by sex and financial scandals, dies. Jim Baker, the televangelist who built a multi-million dollar evangelical broadcasting empire before a sex scandal and fraud conviction led to his public downfall, died on October the 5th. He was 86 years old. His wife, Lori Baker, announced his death on his official Instagram account. She did not elaborate on where he died or disclosure of cause of death. Jim Baker rose to national prominence as a pioneer of Christian television, and alongside his then-wife, Tammy Faye, built a vast ministry that attracted millions of viewers and supporters. After meeting at North Central Bible College in Minneapolis, Jim Baker married Tammy Faye in 1961. They gained national exposure in 1965 when they developed a puppet show for evangelist Pat Robertson's television program, according to Reuters' previous report. Jim Baker founded the PTL organization, also known as Praise the Lord or People That Love, in 1974. Through PTL and its television programs, the couple became household names and among the most recognizable figures in evangelical media. But Jim Baker's career unraveled amid scandal. The televangelist who pursued an opulent lifestyle while leading his evangelical empire was disgraced by a sex scandal, a fraud conviction, and his subsequent divorce from Faye. His South Carolina-based Christian theme park, Heritage USA, closed in 1989 in the wake of a scandal that triggered the collapse of his Praise the Lord Ministries and its PTL television show. In 1987, allegations became public that Jim Baker had raped his former New York church secretary, Jessica Hahn. He said the encounter had been consensual. Not long afterward, Jim Baker was dismissed from the Assemblies of God denomination for what church officials described as conduct unbecoming to a minister, according to previous reporting from the Springfield News Leader, part of the USA Today network. 2 years later, he was convicted on 24 federal counts of fraud and conspiracy related to his ministry's fundraising practices. His original 45-year sentence was vacated in 1991, and Jim Baker ultimately served nearly 5 years in prison. While Jim Baker was in prison, Tammy Faye divorced him and later married his former friend, Roe Messner. Tammy Faye died in 2007 after a long battle with cancer. She was 65. In announcing his death, Lori Baker highlighted his decades of religious work and his role in the growth of Christian television. For 66 years, Jim gave his life to preaching the gospel of Jesus Christ, she wrote. He was a pioneer of Christian television, but to me, he was my husband, my best friend, and the man I was honored to walk beside through so many seasons of life and ministry. She said Jim Baker remained committed to his ministry until the end of his life. Even in his final days, his heart was still for the work of God and for the gospel to continue reaching the world, she wrote. Lori Baker said the family was grieving and asked for prayers and privacy. Jim finished his race with faith, she wrote. His voice, his vision, and his legacy will never be forgotten. And we move next to an article from the political race world. The headline here says, NYT poll shakes up Texas Senate and governor's races before early voting. 2 weeks before early voting starts, a new October poll from the New York Times showed Republicans could face a tougher battle in two high-profile races. The October 3rd NYT Siena College poll showed Republican Ken Paxton trailing Democrat James Tallarico by 6 points, 45% to 51% in the Texas Senate race, up from a tie in a June poll. In the governor's race, Democrat Gina Hinojosa is leading Governor Greg Abbott 49% to 46% within the poll's margin of error, a flip from where the June poll had her trailing. So here's what the poll found and where the races stand as early voting starts on October the 19th. The poll was conducted among 615 likely voters in Texas from September 21st to September 30th and has a margin of error of plus or minus 4.5 percentage points. It showed that Tallarico is leading Paxton among women, 56% to 40%, voters aged 18 to 29, 66% to 22%, and Hispanics, 62% to 30%. While Tallarico is leading Paxton by the poll's margin, 4% are still unsure who they'll vote for and have said they may not vote. On who has good character, Tallarico leads Paxton 55% to 32%. And here's what other September polls showed. The Marist poll from September 23rd shows Tallarico up 50% to 44%. The Texas Southern University poll from the September 22nd shows Tallarico up 47% to 46%. The Recon MR Texas poll from September 17th shows Tallarico leading 49% to 43%. While recent polling has showed Hinojosa trailing Abbott over the past few months, the Times Siena poll is now one of several showing her leading the Republican incumbent, but still within the poll's margin of error. Hinojosa, like Tallarico, leads her opponent among women 59% to 39%, Hispanics 64% to 28%, and younger voters aged 18 to 29, 61% to 27%. One hot-button issue over the past few months has been data centers, with this new poll finding that 57% of voters strongly or somewhat oppose their construction. So here's what September polls showed on this subject. The Marist poll, Hinojosa up 49% to 46%. The Texas Southern poll, Abbott 49%, Hinojosa 45%. And the Emerson College poll from September 17th, Abbott 49% and Hinojosa 46%. This next article takes us into the world of immigration policy. The headline reads, Trump's immigration policy is breaking American democracy, according to a new ACLU report. The American Civil Liberties Union released a report on Tuesday, October the 6th, slamming President Donald Trump's mass deportations agenda. In the past 20 months, the Trump administration has taken hundreds of actions to consolidate the president's grip on power, execute a radical defining of who belongs in America, and enact the largest rollback of civil rights and liberties in recent history, the ACLU report says. Deportations have provided a pretext, a distraction, and a legal justification all at once, and the administration attacks our individual constitutional rights, impacting all Americans. The ACLU is a civil rights organization founded to defend rights enshrined in the U.S. Constitution. The new 139-page report outlines 76 steps it says Trump has taken to fundamentally undermine American freedoms and democracy. Among its findings, the Trump White House has used immigration policy to silence journalists, surveil political opponents, and trap thousands in a punitive immigration detention system that sees people sent to prisons in countries that they have never known before. USA Today has reached out to the White House and the Department of Homeland Security for comment on the ACLU report. The report comes out at a point where the nation is gearing up for the 2026 midterm elections, wherein who controls Congress for the rest of Trump's final term is at stake. Top Democrats are warning the president and his loyalists are putting a plan in motion to potentially steal ballots and ultimately the election. As the administration's resources and reach grow, no one is safe from its ever-widening net of abuse, the report says. The sweeping report covers some of Homeland Security's most high-profile moments, including fatal shootings of Alex Preti and Renee Good in Minneapolis, to some less publicized moments, among them the department's use of license plate readers to track the movement of people nationwide. But the report is broken down into three categories: 25 attacks on civil liberties, 40 attacks on government institutions, and 11 attacks on pluralistic democracy, as in attacks on society's tolerance of minorities. The report also offers four solutions, namely immigration reform, banning Homeland Security's aggressive tactics, and strengthening public oversight of government authorities, including the White House. A full copy of the report is available on the ACLU website. And we move next to an article under a headline that reads, "Mother and Son from Bermuda Identified in Medical Jet Crash off Nantucket." Authorities in Bermuda on October the 4th identified two Bermudian nationals aboard a medical transport jet that crashed into the Atlantic Ocean off Nantucket, Massachusetts, as investigators worked to determine why the aircraft went down. The Bermuda Police Service said the victims were Marilyn LaVon Bean, age 66, and her 41-year-old son Sergio Wayne Lottimore. The pair were among six people aboard a Gulfstream G-100 operated by Latitude Air Ambulance that went missing earlier October 3rd while traveling from Bermuda to the Boston area. The identifications came a day after the U.S. Coast Guard suspended rescue efforts. Crews spent roughly 66 hours searching about 4,445 miles of ocean after contact was lost with the aircraft, eventually locating a debris field that was confirmed to be associated with the missing jet, according to the Coast Guard. Latitude Air Ambulance, based in Ontario, Canada, confirmed on October the 4th that four members of its team, a patient and the patient's family escort who were aboard the flight, were presumed dead. The Bermuda government extended its condolences to the family and loved ones of Bean and Lottimore, as well as to those of the four other people aboard the plane. "While we held out hope for the best, the worst fears have been realized, and so our first thoughts are with the families of those so tragically lost," Bermuda Premier David Burt said in a statement on October the 5th. "Let us open our hearts to the families in the hope that our expressions of love, support, and compassion will bring some comfort as they attempt to deal with this terrible loss." The Transportation Safety Board of Canada said on October the 5th that it will lead the investigation into the crash. The agency said it'll be assisted by the U.S. National Transportation Safety Board, which will participate as an accredited representative. Investigators will be deployed in the coming days to assist with search and recovery operations involving the aircraft, according to the Transportation Safety Board of Canada. The agency said the Gulfstream G-100 departed Bermuda with six occupants and was approaching the Boston area when the crew reported electrical difficulties. The aircraft subsequently descended rapidly and air traffic control lost contact with it south of Nantucket. According to data from flight tracking website FlightAware, the aircraft departed Bermuda at 12:41 a.m. local time and headed to Boston Logan International Airport. The jet was flying at about 24,000 feet for much of the trip, before descending to 13,000 feet in about 2 minutes, shortly before flight controllers lost contact, according to the data. Local TV station Boston 25 posted an audio clip from Boston Logan in which air traffic controller can be heard asking the Gulfstream pilot, "You said you're coming in blind? Is that what you said?" The controller then asked whether the plane was declaring an emergency, and no response was heard. Latitude Air Ambulance, which provides medical evacuation services, said it will work with the NTSB, the Transportation Safety Board of Canada, and other authorities during recovery efforts and the investigation into why the aircraft crashed. We venture next into the world of crime with an article under a headline that reads, Chicago woman charged with murder in fatal stabbing of 7-year-old girl. A Chicago woman has been charged with first-degree murder in the fatal stabbing of a 7-year-old girl who was attacked while walking on a South Side neighborhood sidewalk, according to authorities. Siobhan Gayden, 48, was charged in the death of Edie Marie Hernandez Chacon, who police said was stabbed multiple times in the back on October the 3rd in the city's Chatham neighborhood. Family members, friends, and community members gathered for a vigil a day later to mourn the girl, whose death sparked outrage and grief across the city. The Chicago Police Department said the girl was walking southbound in the 8600 block of South Cottage Grove Avenue at about 11:55 a.m. local time on October the 3rd when a woman approached her, displayed a sharp object, and stabbed her multiple times. The child was taken to Comer Children's Hospital, where she was pronounced dead. Bystanders who witnessed the attack detained the suspect until officers arrived, according to police. The suspect was injured during the confrontation and was later transported to a hospital with life-threatening injuries before being taken into police custody. Chicago Mayor Brandon Johnson said he was heartbroken by the killing of a child who was simply walking down the street with her family. No family should ever have to experience the unimaginable pain of losing a child, and no child should ever have to fear for her life simply walking through her neighborhood, the mayor said in a statement on social media. My deepest condolences are with the little girl's family and loved ones and the entire Chatham community as we grieve this devastating loss. We're praying for them and everyone impacted by this horrifying tragedy. Gayden was initially scheduled to appear in court on October the 5th, but remained hospitalized and did not attend the hearing, according to local television station ABC 7 Chicago. According to the TV station, Gayden's detention hearing on the murder charge is scheduled for October 7th, and she's expected back in court the following day on an alleged probation violation. ABC 7 Chicago also reported that a judge previously issued an arrest warrant for Gayden after she failed to appear for a court hearing. USA Today reached out to Cook County State Attorney's Office for comment. Alderman Michelle Harris, who represents Chicago's 8th Ward, said during an October 4th vigil for the child that Gayden had allegedly been involved in an altercation with employees at a nearby store before the attack, according to ABC 7 Chicago. The child's family said surveillance video showed the girl, who was also known as Edamar Paola Hernandez, walking with her older sister before the incident occurred, according to the TV station. In a statement on October the 3rd, Harris called the stabbing a senseless act of violence. No child should ever have to experience violence or fear while simply walking down the sidewalk, Harris said. I want to recognize and thank the bystanders who quickly intervened, helping to detain the suspect and get assistance on the way. Their quick actions may have prevented further harm. The vigil on October the 4th drew family members, neighbors, and community leaders seeking to honor the child and support her grieving relatives. The girl's mother, Estefany Hernandez, called for justice following her daughter's death, according to ABC 7 Chicago. And this next article takes us back into the world of politics, this time with an international flavor. The headline here reads, Rubio presses Russia to be transparent about pneumonic plague death. Secretary of State Marco Rubio says the U.S. still has limited information about a suspected pneumonic plague death in Russia, but it's watching the situation and has measures in place in case the situation turns out to be more serious than what has been acknowledged. We encourage Russia to be transparent and share more information with the world so that all of us can react accordingly, Rubio said during a news conference in Reykjavik, Iceland. U.S. officials have been monitoring the situation in southeastern Russia after a laboratory worker at an institute that studies the plague suddenly died of a pneumonia of unknown origin. The person was said to be a woman in her late 20s who was an employee of the Irkutsk Anti-Plague Institute of Siberia and the Far East, roughly 150 miles from Russia's border with Mongolia. Rubio said the information was concerning, especially after the COVID-19 outbreak, but it would be irresponsible to speculate because the U.S. does not have all the information yet. He publicly pressed Russia to provide more details. I think it's incumbent upon Russia to obviously share more information with the world. That's what they should do. That's what they hope we'll do, said Rubio. The more we can learn about what happened, the better all of us can be in a position of responding. The Kremlin has offered few details publicly, saying the Repostodorsta, a health and consumer protection agency in Russia, is monitoring the situation. Local authorities said they've implemented anti-epidemic measures in the region to contain the infection. Individuals in quarantine had not shown any signs of infection as of October the 5th. The State Department previously said it was aware of reports of a fatal case of a suspected pneumonic plague in Russia and that it was monitoring developments alongside the Centers for Disease Control and Prevention and other agencies. President Donald Trump later offered to help Russia on October 5th, telling reporters, "I hate to see them having it. It's a rough disease. They call it pneumonia. Years ago, you would treat pneumonia easier. The microbes and germs have gotten stronger disproportionately. But we'll help them," Trump said. And this next article takes us back into the world of Texas politics. The headline says, Trump heads back to Texas to rally for Ken Paxton. President Donald Trump is joining Texas Attorney General Ken Paxton in Alamo City. Paxton announced on X that the midterm rally will take place on Wednesday, October 7th at Freeman Coliseum in San Antonio. Doors are scheduled to open at 2:30 p.m. Central Time, with remarks beginning at 6 p.m. This Wednesday, I'm joining President Donald J. Trump in San Antonio for a rally to keep Texas red and keep America first, Paxton wrote on X, sharing a photo of himself shaking hands with the president. Trump's appearance comes as Republicans ramp up campaigning in Texas ahead of the midterm elections, with Paxton facing Democrat James Tallarico in the race for U.S. Senate. Attendees can reserve spots for the event online through the Republican Party's event page. Trump's upcoming appearance with Paxton comes days after the president made a visit to Peterbilt Motors facility in Denton, Texas. While speaking at the plant on October 1st, Trump praised Paxton, but said the attorney general could be a pain in the ass sometimes, quote unquote. Trump quickly followed the remark by calling Paxton the greatest attorney general in the United States of America and urging voters to support his Senate bid. The appearance also comes amid scrutiny over Paxton's private comments about Trump's midterm convention in Dallas. The New York Times reported that Paxton told donors the convention had hurt Republican candidates' poll numbers, saying the event dropped our numbers. Paxton's campaign pushed back on the report, calling it manipulated nonsense. And we move over to the health and wellness section for our next article. The headline here reads, Josh Duhamel feels stronger with testosterone. What to know about the therapy? Josh Duhamel is opening up about his use of testosterone replacement therapy, an increasingly popular supplement option among men that may take some without understanding the potential risks. On Dave Asprey's The Human Upgrade podcast on September the 16th, Duhamel, 53, said he learned he had low levels while in his early 40s. I feel better now than I did in my early 30s, the actor said, adding he injects testosterone 3 times a week. I'm not even kidding you. My joints, my back, my knees, I feel stronger. Other public figures like Joe Rogan and Dax Shepard have also spoken about their use of the hormone therapy. And it's made headlines with Defense Secretary Pete Hegseth announcing the U.S. military will begin testing troops' testosterone levels. So here's what to know, according to the experts, including potential risks. Testosterone is a hormone produced in both men and women, plays an important role in maintaining muscle mass, bone density, red blood cell production, energy levels, mood, as well as sexual function. For men with clinically confirmed testosterone deficiency, testosterone replacement therapy can help restore normal libido, improve erectile function, increase energy, and improve overall well-being, Dr. Arthur Burnett, professor of urology and oncology at Johns Hopkins University of Medicine, recently told USA Today. When it comes to treatment, it should be aimed at restoring a true deficiency back to normal, not enhancing performance or redefining masculinity, Burnett added. Plus, testosterone naturally decreases over time. That's part of normal biology. Not every lower value represents a medical deficiency, Burnett added, noting a lab test showing a low testosterone level is not typically enough to justify treatment. Instead, testosterone deficiency should be diagnosed through both appropriate laboratory testing and symptom evaluation. Other potential causes of symptoms such as thyroid disease, sleep apnea, obesity, medical effects, medication effects, or depression should also be considered and addressed, he said. From 2016 to 2019, prescriptions for testosterone replacement therapy, or TRT, have increased by 20% as more men are reaching for the supplements in the hopes of enhancing their physical performance. But many are unaware of the drug's impact on their fertility. If someone has a normal production of testosterone and is given exogenous or external testosterone, we can shut down the normal endogenous or internal production of testosterone, meaning the patient becomes dependent on the external testosterone. This can cause infertility in men, says Dr. Rocio Salas-Whelan, an endocrinologist and obesity specialist, as he previously told USA Today. Other risks of TRT can include worsening sleep apnea, acne, or other skin reactions, stimulating the growth of existing prostate cancer, enlarging breasts, limiting sperm production and causing the testicles to shrink, and stimulating too much red blood cell production, which contributes to the increased risking of forming a blood clot. On his podcast in 2018, Rogan said he started TRT when he turned 40 to feel way better and make his body work way better. But he also cautioned against going overboard with testosterone. Get to a point where you have the hormone levels of a healthy young man, he said. You don't want to be higher than that. That's when you run into problems. Duhamel said he probably got some bad batches here and there when he started taking testosterone, explaining that he didn't have a quality source. His own experience is what inspired him to co-found Gatlin, a men's health company that offers physician-guided testosterone replacement therapy and other treatments. We don't want people to be going all willy-nilly with this, he said. This is your body, and this is your health. Make sure you're doing it the right way. And we stay in the health and wellness section for our next article. This one has a headline that reads, "A simple fall can change your life. Here's how to prevent one." Many of us can relate to tripping while climbing stairs, slipping on a wet floor, or misjudging the height of a curb. While such infrequent mishaps usually result in little more than a moment of embarrassment, some people fall far more often, with each incident increasing the likelihood of a serious injury, maybe lost confidence, and possibly another fall. Such risks become especially serious with age, as the U.S. Centers for Disease Control and Prevention notes that falls are the leading cause of injury death among adults 65 and older. Aging doesn't mean falls are inevitable. People of any age can take steps to reduce their risks, and here are the common causes of falls, who needs to take, who to be especially careful, and what you can do to avoid falling in the first place. A fall happens when the body's center of mass moves beyond its base of support, and one cannot recover quickly enough with a step, a grasp, or a shift in posture. While a fall is often blamed on something specific, like a loose rug, it usually occurs because of an interaction between three

more lighting to see can also contribute, says Suzanne Morley, the Health Promotion Program Coordinator for the Wisconsin Institute for Healthy Aging. Weak leg and core muscles can also make walking, hiking, or climbing stairs more difficult and increase the likelihood of a fall. Aging plays an outsized role because we lose some of our muscle strength and our balance might not be what it used to be as we get older, Morley says. Arthritis, diabetes, stroke, Parkinson's disease, dementia, foot problems, and other chronic conditions are also more common with age and further increase a person's risk of falling. Medications can cause sleepiness, confusion, blurred vision, dizziness, or low blood pressure, and they can also contribute, particularly when several are taken together, Stark says. Not eating or drinking enough may similarly cause weakness or dizziness, especially upon standing. When it comes to activities associated with falls, tasks like climbing a ladder, rushing downstairs, or reaching overhead from an unstable position carry obvious risks. Morley says even everyday activities like going to the bathroom in the middle of the night or carrying laundry down a staircase without a free hand for the railing can become hazardous. Environmental factors such as clutter, uneven flooring, dim lighting, pets underfoot, missing handrails, electrical cords, and slippery bathrooms can further turn individual vulnerability into a fall. Because aging can affect eyesight, balance, muscle strength, and reaction time, and the likelihood of developing chronic health conditions, Morley says that adults 65 and older are among those at greatest risk of falling. Older adults may also increase risk due to loneliness or social isolation, she adds, particularly when those circumstances reduce physical activity or make someone less likely to seek help. Stark points to people who have fallen or been injured before as another high-risk group because lingering pain or weakness can limit mobility. An injury can alter how you walk, and fear of being hurt again can lead to inactivity and physical deconditioning. People with vision problems and those taking medications such as sedatives, antidepressants, or blood pressure-lowering drugs may also face greater risk. The CDC's fall risk screening tools can help identify potential concerns, but they cannot diagnose their cause. Because of this, a clinician or physical therapist is often needed to assess one's walking, leg strength, balance, vision, and blood pressure. When it comes to preventing accidental falls, exercise has the strongest supporting evidence, especially among adults 65 and older, and others at increased risk, with one systematic review finding that exercise reduces fall rates by 23% among that age group. Even better, exercises do not have to be overly involved to be helpful, as even simple balance and strength movements can make a great difference in your mobility and confidence, Morley says. And though walking provides important cardiovascular benefits and may improve coordination, Stark says that it's not as effective at building strength and improving balance needed to prevent falls. Home modifications can also help reduce risk. Stark says removing loose rugs and cords, clearing walkways, improving lighting, installing secure stair rails and bathroom grab bars, using non-slip surfaces, and keeping frequently used items within easy reach have all been shown to lower fall rates, especially among people already at greater risk. Morley says keeping up with eye exams can also be helpful by identifying vision problems that might otherwise go unnoticed. Stark stresses that footwear matters too. Make sure your shoes fit securely and have low heels and slip-resistant soles, she adds, and avoid loose slippers, flip-flops, worn soles, and socks on smooth floors. She also recommends using a physician or pharmacist to review every prescription,
over-the-counter medication and supplement for

0: possible side effects or adverse interactions. No matter what you choose to look at first, don't wait to address the little problems, Stark advises. Nip them in the bud before you have a fall. And now's a good time for us to jump over to the money section of today's edition of the USA Today. And as we land on that section's front page, we see this lead headline. AI leaders struggle to answer questions on risk at NYC hearing. Leaders from OpenAI, Meta, Anthropic, and Google said they could not quantify the risks imposed by AI in the worst-case catastrophic scenario at a New York City Council hearing about AI on Monday, October the 5th. I don't know. I also don't think it matters whether it's 1% or 10% or 20% chance that something catastrophic will go wrong. None of these levels is remotely acceptable. OpenAI's head of policy development and operation, Morgan Dwyer, said in response to Council Speaker Julie Menon's question of how to quantify risk. Menon said she was incredulous at that answer and called it flippant at best, asking how the companies can know that the product is safe if they can't measure potential risk. Meta's director of its AI policy and legislation, Shane Cahill, Google's global director of AI and emergency policy, Alice Friend, and an Anthropic head, Logan Graham, also testified during the at times tense hearing. Each emphasized their company's commitment to safe AI. But they could not guarantee that models will always follow safety guardrails or that the companies will accept legal responsibility for resulting harm, including risks ranging from sensitive data compromises to financial or health guidance. The New York City Council hearing is the first time these companies have participated in public testimony under oath, following reports throughout the summer of AI agents hacking companies and governments, according to Menon. SpaceX was also asked to appear at the hearing but didn't show, resulting in a subpoena issued on September 28th to compel the company to speak. The hearing lasted multiple hours with around 30 council members grilling the four leaders on issues such as job loss due to AI, protections for artists, and data centers. Referencing an interview with Politico over the weekend in which OpenAI CEO Sam Altman said that, quote, the world should accept some bad things happening for the benefits of this technology, end quote. Menon also asked why AI companies get to decide what level of risk society must bear. Clearly, some risks are unacceptable, but we also think it's important to get technology into the hands of as many people as possible so that they can benefit from it, Dwyer said of OpenAI. Cahill from Meta countered that the company is committed to serving people rather than racing towards recursive self-improvement, and that other labs can do that also. All 51 members of the City Council gathered for the hearing to introduce 10 pieces of legislation that would oversee the development, deployment, and use of AI in New York City. One bill would introduce a whistleblower incentive program where a whistleblower could receive up to 25% of the proceeds recovered from a filed complaint. Another would require a kill switch to exist in any AI system that is deployed in the city. The meeting comes less than a week after executives from Anthropic, OpenAI, Meta, Google, NVIDIA, and SpaceX signed a White House accord on AI, promising to self-regulate their development of the technology. But many, such as Menon and other members of the New York City Council, thought that wasn't enough. Congress has failed to act, and the federal government has focused on the self-regulation of the leading AI firms, the very concept that Bill Gates entirely dismisses, Menon said at a press conference before the hearing. New York's RAISE Act is one of the few state-level regulations around AI, requiring developers to publish and maintain safety plans before deploying models and to report safety incidents to the state within 72 hours. New York City Mayor Zoran Mamdani also has enacted AI regulations, including the ban on AI in elementary and middle schools. A majority of Americans are skeptical of AI and data centers, studies find. Only 6% believe that AI will mostly strengthen democracy, one study by nonprofit Murmuration found, and 69% of poll respondents opposed the construction of AI data centers in their local area in an NBC News Decision Desk survey. In the face of criticism from some New York City leaders and Americans across the country, Google's friend said at the hearing that the company wants to abide by an approach to AI that is both bold and responsible, and we strongly support a pragmatic, technology-neutral, and evidence-based regulatory framework. The council also heard from former OpenAI, Anthropic, and Google DeepMind researchers Jacob Coxon, Daniel Cocatagello, and Alex Turner, all of whom resigned due to concerns about the power of AI technologies. The researchers emphasized the speed at which frontier companies are reaching recursive self-improving AI, or the ability for AI models to train itself, rendering human input unnecessary. Coxon's public resignation from Anthropic in August sparked a wave of responses from industry employees and leaders agreeing with his warning that no one knows how to control the technology yet. This could transform the economy. It could make huge improvements in science and medicine, and it could make everyone's life better. But on the current path, I think it's more likely than not that humanity loses control to these AIs, and it could end in human extinction, Coxon said at the hearing. While he didn't cite specifics, one common fear is that superintelligence could autonomously deploy bioweapons. And next up comes an article from the personal finance area of the money section. The headline reads, "Is a stock market correction coming?" Most Americans think so. 3 in 4 Americans believe that recent stock gains are unsustainable and think the market may be headed for a correction, according to a new survey. The S&P 500 is up about 13% on the year, and trading is near its record high. Stocks are surging on enthusiasm over the promise of AI and on the strength of corporate sales and earnings. But there's a persistent talk of an AI bubble, an irrational run-up in the price of tech stocks fueled by unrealistic expectations for artificial intelligence. Stock traders worry, too, about soaring oil and gas prices in the lengthening Iran war. Those fears pushed two major stock indexes into correction territory in March, when both the Dow Jones and the Nasdaq dropped 10% below recent highs. Stocks are historically overpriced. A common yardstick, the cyclically adjusted to price-to-earnings, or CAPE, ratio, stands at 41.07 for the S&P 500. The last time, indeed the only time, that the CAPE ratio ranged that high was at the peak of the dot-com bubble in 1999 to 2000. The CAPE ratio also spiked in 1929, just before the Great Depression. All of those factors, along with rising bond yields and borrowing costs, could explain why many Americans think the stock market might be due for a correction. The new survey, published September 22nd by Allianz Life, found that 74% of Americans believe recent market highs are unsustainable and a correction may be looming. That's a big number, says Kelly Levine, Vice President of Consumer Insights at Allianz Life. We never get a response where 74% of the people say the same thing. Nearly two-thirds of survey respondents said they're waiting to make financial decisions because economic conditions are too unpredictable. Only 27% said they're comfortable with current market conditions and are ready to invest now. The survey reached 1,005 adults in August. Whether the current stock market run is sustainable is a matter for debate, investment experts say. The potential for a market correction is not. A correction, technically, is just a 10% drop in whatever index you're looking at, says Anders Byland, a contributing media and technology analyst at The Motley Fool. They kind of happen all the time. We already had one or two this year, depending on which index you look at. And they lasted a couple weeks, and then it was back to chasing all-time highs. Stock market corrections are not necessarily a big deal, he, another analyst, said. More worrisome would be a bear market, typically defined as stocks falling by at least 20% and staying down. Those usually last longer and have a deeper effect on what people actually do, Byland said.
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2: A play festival has taken the phrase, "Nothing about us without us," to the next level. I'm Nikki Perpura with the Disability Minute. Iris Solat co-founded Violet Surprise Theater, a theater troupe that amplifies the voices of marginalized women. She and her co-founder wanted to put a festival together to bring humor and catharsis to these experiences, so they created Hysterical Fest, a series of 10 short plays that focused on a variety of disabilities.
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10: Good day, Chicagoland. Happy first Tuesday in October. I don't know about you guys, but this is one of my favorite months. Love the weather, love the color change, all that good stuff. And don't forget Halloween. Woohoo! Anyway, I'm your reader, Kate. You're listening to Chris Radio, your information station. And we're going to start our time together, as we always do, with our advice columns. And let's start with Dear Abby from the hardest working paper in America, the Chicago Sun-Times. All right, here's the first one. Husband of 57 years struggles to manage wife's dementia hoarding. Dear Abby, as an 80-year-old man, I'm up against a problem I cannot deal with. I've been married to an amazing lady for 57 years whom I love to death. She has put up with a lot from me, and I am so grateful. Now it's my turn, and I am falling woefully short. Her mother died of complications from dementia, as did her older brother. My mother had it as well. We had always lived some distance from them, so we didn't see firsthand the trials and tribulations they went through daily. Just the end result. My wife was diagnosed with mild cognitive impairment a few years ago. I was able to get her enrolled in a clinical trial they had hoped would arrest its progress, but it didn't. She can no longer be trusted to drive, having totaled her car a few years ago. Along with dementia, she is now a hoarder. She will not throw anything away. When I suggest we hire some help, she acts like I'm throwing her out on the street. I have no friends and very few acquaintances between doing all the grocery shopping, keeping the house repaired, driving her to doctor's appointments, etc. I recently joined a fitness gym that I have used only twice. My wife's two sisters live hundreds of miles from us and have somewhat impaired husbands of their own. Our three grown sons think she's not too bad, and only two live within an hour of us. For her sake, my only options are not good. And this one is signed, Bewildered in Texas. And this is the time, listeners, where I say to you, what would you guys say to this? Oh, I feel so badly for this man. What would you say to him? And, you know, that's to the regular listeners who listen every week. I know you know we do this. If we have any new listeners, by the way, welcome. We hope that you join our family of Chris listeners. Well, I don't know. I have a feeling. I think I know what Abby's going to say when you get to this point. Dear Bewildered, you have my sympathy as you deal with this heartbreaking condition. The most important thing to remember is that if you don't take care of yourself, there will be no one to take care of your wife. 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At the very least, have someone come in to look after her so you can shop and use that gym membership a few times each week. The stronger your body is, the better you'll be able to take care for your wife. I urge you to visit the Alzheimer's Association at alz.org or call the 24-hour helpline at 1-800-272-3900. Let me give you that number again, listeners. That's an important number. I bet you everyone out there knows someone who's been affected by this insidious disease. I didn't know they had an 800 number. Again, it's 1-800-272-3900. They have a wealth of information and resources for caregivers. You may have more options than you think. Well, I think she kept that on a very positive note. And I actually have a very good friend who's going through this, listeners, and it's an absolute heartbreak. And she literally had to move out of Chicago and be by her brother. So her brother, she had to move to Tulsa, Oklahoma, so her brother could be with her. And he had to move her to assisted living, where, you know, they have many of those memory centers, but they can be so very expensive. Anyway, you know, lots of luck to this gentleman and anybody who's affected by this. And by the way, I don't know if you know this, but for those of you in the Chicagoland area, which I think most of our listeners are, the Alzheimer's Association is located in Chicago. So we may have more help than we know. But anyway, there's the first one. Here's the second one. Dear Abby, my husband yawns loudly over and over when we are watching TV in the evening. I have asked him to please not be so loud when he yawns, and he gets annoyed that I asked. He still yawns loudly many times a day. How do I get him to stop making a production of his yawning? And this one is signed, Blasted Out in Idaho. Oh, that's a good one. It's funny, but boy, I don't know about you guys, but if you have something like this in your life, it can be very annoying. I'm anxious to hear what Abby's going to say. Dear Blasted Out, folks have been known to yawn excessively because they aren't getting enough oxygen or suffer from sleep apnea. I doubt your husband does this just to annoy you. It might benefit him to mention all that yawning to his physician in case it needs to be checked out. Wow, I think that's a brilliant answer. I mean, it gives this person the opportunity to say, hey, he's not just trying to be annoying. He may have an actual physical problem. Who knew? All right. Anyway, dear Abby, I know you know this is written by Abigail Van Buren. For nearly four decades, Jean Phillips penned this column, which was founded by her mother in 1956, and that was Pauline Phillips. If you want to contact Dear Abby, you go to www.dearabby.com or P.O. Box 270135. Kansas City, Missouri, 64127. By the way, listeners, I did not mention, I forgot to mention that I am on at a different time right now. Today, we decided to switch things up a little bit. And usually during our time together now, we are checking in with Black Club Chicago. But we did that one earlier this afternoon at 1. Hopefully you were there to listen into that. But if not, I am doing my 1 o'clock show right now at 5 o'clock. So we'll be back to our regularly scheduled program next week. I forgot to mention that at the beginning. All right, let's move over now. We're going to head over to the Tribune and check in with our Eric Thomas. And the name of his column is Asking Eric. Title, Sibling Considers Telling Relatives About Late Sister's Acts of Thievery. Uh-oh. That doesn't even sound like a good title, does it, listeners? All right, here we go. Dear Eric, about 2 years ago, I realized that my sister and brother-in-law had burglarized me when I had made a mission trip many years ago. Some years later, I began to discover that various items were missing from my home: medical and estate records, articles of clothing, various photographs, and a portrait of my mother. They all seemed unrelated at the time I discovered they were missing. Had I known there was one source, I could have easily told the police actionable details. Additionally, what has been taken from me is some Norwegian poetry that my grandmother had left in her Bible. It reflected her great sorrow at the death of her son, who accidentally lost his life years ago. My sister did not want her adopted children to know about any of this. My sister and brother-in-law have recently passed away, both under very seemingly tragic circumstances. Their children know nothing about their chicanery. Frankly, I would like to tell my unassuming relatives and perhaps even some of their friends, including those at church, the truth. These people have been beneficiaries of their gratuity, some of which were personal treasures of my mother. As far as they know, my sister is just a very successful, generous person, greatly favored by my mother and the rest of the world. The fact is, she was a thief and liar. And this one is signed, Stolen Treasures. And I'm sure you noticed that pause I took. I think this is a really, really sad and really not very, I don't think it's a very good letter at all. That's just my two cents. Who cares what I think? But it was stunning to read. I mean, leave the poor woman rest in peace. Anyway, let's hear what Eric, the expert, has to say. What did you guys think of that? Wow. How did she even know that her sister really stole this stuff? Anyway, I'm giving my opinion, and I'm not supposed to do that. Okay, so let's hear what Eric says. I'm wondering what you guys think, though. Dear Stolen, I am very sorry this happened to you. What you describe is a terrible breach of trust. I am sorry, too, that your sister and brother-in-law are no longer able to make amends. But I'm not certain that telling their grieving children or their friends about their crimes is going to bring you the closure you seek. Indeed, it will likely raise more questions and cause more sorrow without making you feel any better. However, if there are items of your mother's that you feel particularly attached to and want to get back, it's appropriate to reach out to people who have them and ask for them back. You can, in this case, even tell them that your sister shouldn't have given them away. You don't have to forgive your sister if that's not what's in your heart at the moment, but it will help you to make peace with her actions. They weren't right. They were hurtful. They were cruel. But you don't have to live under the shadow of her actions. All right. He was very kind. And, you know, he certainly added another perspective. I think he assumed that what she was saying, was absolutely the truth. But boy, you know, to end with calling your sister a thief and a liar, I don't know. It just that felt so hurtful. Anyway, good luck to this person, and I hope she gets the pieces back that she wants. Anyway, that was a sad one, I thought. Here's the next one. Dear Eric, my sister-in-law berated me for inviting her two adult sons for a dinner and not including her and her boyfriend. Although we have included the two of them in the past, this time my husband wanted to keep it simple and just invite one son and his wife, along with our son and his girlfriend, because they shared a common experience. We then learn that her other son, who is visiting from out of town, is staying with son number one. So we asked him to come along also. She told me that being their mother, she should always be included because she seldom sees them otherwise and accused me of, quote, stepping on her toes, end quote. She also complained I was taking her daughter-in-law away from her because she brought me candy as a hostess gift once and never took her any. My question is, were we wrong? And how do we move forward? Do we now always include her and her boyfriend? Do we stop seeing the family? Or ignore her directions and risk her wrath? She said that telling me made her feel better, but it certainly did not make my day. And this one is signed, Chastise, Sister-in-Law. Boy, there's some major family problems going on with Eric today, right? All right, what do you think, listeners? What would you tell this person? Here is what Eric says. Dear sister-in-law, this barrage of complaints may have made her feel better temporarily, but I doubt it resolved any of her real problems. Though your sister-in-law was using you to vent her frustrations, it doesn't seem like most of those frustrations are really about you. Instead, it seems she's frustrated about her relationship with her sons or lack thereof. Yet, she was also hurt by seemingly being left out of this get-together, and that is understandable. When the other son also tagged along, that might have been a good opportunity to at least give their mother a heads up. Everyone here is an adult and responsible for their own social calendars, but no one can see how she might feel excluded. That said, the accusations of stepping on her toes and stealing her daughter-in-law away from her don't hold much water. If you're really smarting from the conversation, it might help to circle back to her and set a boundary for her and for how she feels and how she talks to you. But there's no need to stop spending time with your family. Going forward, it's good to know that this is a sensitive area for her, and it might be in everyone's best interest to include everyone for a little while. I think that sounds like some pretty good advice. I know if I were either of these people, I would probably feel the same way. So I think Eric always teaches us it's always about communicating kindly, right? Anyway, if you have any questions that you'd like to get some advice from Eric, you can send them to Eric, that's E-R-I-C, at askingeric.com. Again, Eric at askingeric.com. All right, so I think you know if you're a regular listener that on Tuesdays, the only newspaper that has opinion pieces between the Times and the Tribune is the Tribune. So we're going to stick here with the Tribune, and let's check in with this first piece. And it is from Brittany Williams. And let me tell you who Brittany Williams is. Oh, it just says here, Brittany Williams graduated from Northwestern in 2009. All right, so she is an alumni of Northwestern. And the title, you know, they got their new stadium going now, if you are a football fan. And evidently, I've heard it's supposed to be spectacular. There is a picture here of the band, and they're in the stands. They all have on that, you know, beautiful purple, and there's a big N, big white N, on this purple, I don't know if it's a, well, this one is a jacket because this is the band. And the title, Let the Northwestern Band Play the Pregame Show. And this says underneath this picture, oh, it's a mural featuring the eyes of a wildcat. As, oh, I didn't even see that. On the side, there's like a big black wildcat and the big kind of amber color eyes, you know, kind of red-brown eyes, is seen at the as the Northwestern band plays in the fourth quarter of a game between Northwestern and Penn State at the new Ryan Field in Evanston on Friday. All right. I attended Northwestern University's opening football game at the 875 million Ryan Field in Evanston on Friday night. The stadium feels like what you'd expect from spending nearly $1 billion. It's stunning. The designers seem to have prioritized quality over quantity, as it has only 35,000 seats, down from 47,000 at the old Ryan Field. Evanston had the smallest Big Ten stadium by capacity before, and it retains that title. But the new seats are comfortable, bathrooms are plentiful, fireworks shoot from the stadium roof. Food can be bought via sensor. There's a walk-in beer cave. The student section's noise-making kickboards are strategically placed above the visiting team locker room, which is very funny and would make Coach Hayden Fry proud, even though he was a Hawkeye. But what the stadium has in amenities, it lacks in heart. The Northwestern Marching Band, a fixture of the Northwestern football game day for a century, was sidelined. The band learned days before kickoff that its traditional pregame field show was canceled to be replaced, it turns out, with canned music and pre-recorded videos. Every Big Ten band performs a pregame show, and so do many Power Four conference teams. But this past week, the Northwestern band's pregame was silenced. Instead of running through a tunnel formed by the marching band, as been had the tradition for decades, the Northwestern football team ran through pyrotechnics and a tunnel of students to AC/DC's Thunderstruck, piped over the sound system. The band watched from the stand, members' instruments in their hands. Columbus would riot if Ohio State University marching band were barred from forming their pregame, Script Ohio, a sacred tradition on the day they celebrated the opening of a new stadium. But in Evanston, the new Ryan Field corporate flagship had set its course days or weeks before, and there wasn't room for the band's pregame performance. After a Daily Northwestern article broke the news of pregame's cancellation one day before the game, Northwestern administrators were flooded with emails protesting that decision. In response to the onslaught, Mark Jackson, Vice President for Athletics and Recreation, and Lindsey Vall-Dean, Alumni Association Executive Director, sent an email to band alumni a few hours before kickoff, explaining that, quote, as it relates to the opening game at New Ryan Field, there is only a limited window between conference-mandated player warm-ups and the start of the game. as is appropriate for the opening of a new stadium, that window tonight will be used for stadium dedication activities, end quote. I was there for opening night. It seems clear that the private company running the new Ryan Field is more intent on monetizing the college football experience than providing the fans with connections to the history and traditions that make college sports special. From 1979 to 1982, Northwestern lost 34 straight games, the longest losing streak in college football history, another unfortunate title we can't seem to shake. But the marching band was there for every game, doggedly cheering the team on, penning such football chant classics as "Advance, Advance, Ambulate Over the Turf," and "Articulate, Articulate, Use Your Tongue and Teeth." Remember, it is Northwestern. I marched trombone with the band for all 4 years of my undergraduate years at Northwestern. I bleed purple. I went to 2 bowl games as a student and several more as an alum. I've spent thousands of hours and dollars supporting the Wildcats. My senior year, when my mom visited Evanston to see me march in a game, then head coach Pat Fitzgerald greeted me by name on the sidewalk and shook her hand. My mom could not believe how casual a Big Ten head coach was that with a student member of the marching band. I told her that's just how we do it at Northwestern. This weekend, more than 100 marching band alumni, including me, will travel back to Evanston with their kids and their bad backs to march at the annual homecoming game. For the first time since the alumni club, affectionately known as Numalums, that's great, Numalums, was formed 30 years ago, we've been told alumni marchers are not welcome on the field to perform the traditional Numalums pregame. Alumni pregame is a quick trot down the field that takes less than 3 minutes from start to finish. That's about all our backs can take anyway. But according to the new Ryan Field's management, Northwestern's alumni marching band pregame doesn't fit into the homecoming game day. You know, the one dedicated to Northwestern alumni. Let's be honest. Northwestern's enrollment isn't, I'm sorry, let me say that again because this is important. Northwestern's enrollment is the Big Ten's smallest, and as a private university, it doesn't have a built-in fan base beyond the bounds of Evanston. Marching band alumni are among Northwestern's most loyal football fans, donors, and volunteers. At a moment when the program could be celebrating the tradition and individuals who have supported this program at games for a century, it designed a stadium that has so far demonstrated every intention of relegating its staunchest supporters to the literal sidelines. Ohio State would never. I hope it was merely an oversight. I hope it was a mistake of a harried but well-meaning team scrambling to open the most expensive college stadium ever built. Thanks for the stadium, but please remember who it was built for. All right, Brittany, that's great. I love that she took the time to write this opinion piece and that the Tribune published it. You know, I am not a Northwestern grad, but I certainly have a lot of friends who do. And you could just feel this passion in here. And I think she makes a lot of sense. Wouldn't you agree, listeners? What a great opinion piece. Maybe they'll do something about it. Who knows? When this kind of stuff gets publicized, you know, things change. All right. Well, we are halfway through our time together. So, of course, I need to remind you that you are listening to Chris Radio, your information station. We broadcast from the amazing Chicago Lighthouse. And you know what, listeners? 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Again, that's 312-447-3439. And by the way, you can find our full program schedule and you can listen to any previous podcasts at www.chicagolighthouse.org/radio. And as always, thank you so much for listening and being a part of our amazing family. All right, let's move on to the next opinion piece. And this one comes to us. It's on the same page as the first one about the Northwestern opinion. And this one comes to us from Joe Holberg. And let me tell you who Joe Holberg is. Oh, he's a Chicago mayoral candidate. He was a math teacher on the West Side, then a small business owner and entrepreneur helping Chicagoans work toward financial goals. All right, this is interesting. If you're a regular listener, you know that last week we covered the guy from the Wiener Circle who's running. He's also a mayoral candidate. So now this week we get an opinion piece from another one. There's a really nice picture here of a woman looking out, and she is kind of straddling her bicycle, and there's a surf here on the Oak Street Beach. This was taken on September 22nd, and it says, Sydney Manuvia looks out over the Lake Michigan surf. And again, this is on Oak Street Beach. And here's the title. Data centers are hot. We should use Lake Michigan to cool them. Just outside Toledo, Ohio, Meta is building an $800 million data center campus. Annually, the data center will use only as much water as two full-service restaurants using a technology known as a closed-loop system. The Great Lakes region offers an unmatched set of resources ripe for data center development, including an abundance of fresh water for cooling, longer, colder winters than the South or Sun Belt, and former industrial lands ready for redevelopment. But in Illinois, a polarizing data center debate has heated up in recent weeks. I agree with Governor J.B. Pritzker's recent statement at New York's America is All In conference. When asked whether we should be welcoming data centers into Illinois, he said that we need to ensure that data centers are bringing their own energy and they are using their own closed-loop water systems. There are still very valid public concerns about letting these data centers develop projects untethered to government accountability. I hear them weekly on the campaign trail from Chicagoans who voiced concern that we could damage Lake Michigan by exploiting its resources too heavily and that our electricity bills could skyrocket. I have two solutions for those main two concerns. Regarding the first concern, water usage. Many Chicagoans I speak with hear data center and picture a server farm drinking up the lake. My vision is to build a massive geothermal heat sink coil system in Lake Michigan. This system is closed loop and filled with liquid coolant. This loop would be miles, perhaps tens or hundreds of miles long, and coiled offshore at or near the bottom of the lake. The deeper the better, as it's colder. This system would consume water over time, thus taking a data center's water consumption to virtually zero. The second concern I have heard is that with this new architecture, we would cook the lake. But Lake Michigan holds about a quadrillion gallons of water. So adding data centers is like setting a sealed coffee thermos in a swimming pool. It wouldn't change from a thermodynamics perspective, even with miles of coils and loops constantly cooling themselves in Lake Michigan. We likely could not even marginally increase the temperature or create an environmentally noticeable impact. But, quote, it's fine, trust me, end quote, is not good enough for a lake this city drinks from. So I propose a water and environmental study before a single pipe goes in, with the results and data published where anyone can read it. On top of a closed-loop infrastructure at the bottom of the lake, data centers should have windows. It may sound basic, but right now, data center construction typically creates hard cases of primarily concrete with no ability to leverage the outside cold air. They are basically heat-trapping boxes, and as we now know, they produce a massive amount of heat. When a house is hot, open the windows. When a data center is hot, open the windows. Chicago's cooler fall, chilling winter, and brisk spring climates all lend themselves to a basic idea of circulating cold air into the data center itself and hot air out. With windows open, they essentially have natural air conditioning 3/4 of the year. The marginal cost to put in windows and natural cooling systems in northern and colder climates, such as Chicago, far outweighs the risk of continuing to use billions of gallons of water and energy to sustain these operations. The potential savings are not marginal. They are massive. Cornell University has cooled its campus from a Finger Lake for 25 years and reports saving roughly 85% of the energy conventional refrigeration would burn. Toronto has cooled more than 100 downtown buildings with Lake Ontario since 2004, saving about 90,000 megawatt a year, enough to power a town of 25,000 people. Its system is nearly full, and it is spending $100 million to expand it. A massive closed-loop coil system in Lake Michigan could cool much more than data centers. It could provide air conditioning and cooling for hundreds of thousands, if not millions, of households and buildings across the city as climate change increases the overall temperature throughout the year. None of this is theoretical anymore because the demand is already here. Chicago's data center vacancy rate is under 2%.

question is whether we shape our response or let it shape us. We are constantly told we have to pick jobs or the lake, investment or affordable power bills, the artificial intelligence economy or the environment. I have never accepted that framing, and my entire plan for Chicago when I am mayor argues against it. This is not, quote, this or that, end quote. It is both creating more jobs while protecting the lake and environment. Chicago has an answer, and it is sitting a few miles off Michigan Avenue at the bottom of the lake. All right. Well, that was an interesting piece of information, one that I knew nothing about before we were able to read this opinion piece. So I don't know about you, but I love learning. And you know what? I realize these are all opinions, but they're still really interesting. And I'm sure there's a lot of validity, especially from someone who's running as mayor. All right, how about we do some Voice of the People this week? We haven't done that in a while. And if you would like to share your voice, you can write an online exclusive letter by going to www.chicagotribune.com/letters. You can also email your letter submissions, 400 words or less, to letters@chicagotribune.com. And remember to include your full name, address, and phone number. And let me start with the little note that they have to readers. And I love this. With Halloween coming, we'd like you to share your most memorable experience related to the holiday, either as a child or as an adult. A costume that you've never forgotten? A trip to a haunted house that scared you silly? Neighbors who went above and beyond to make things fun for the kids? Send a letter of, again, no more than 400 words by Friday, October 23rd. And I told you where to do that, so that would be fun. I've got one. I've got a really good one. I may have to write in, and maybe if I get published, I'll read my own voice. Anyway, let's start with the first one. And this is a voice from Kevin Coulinane of Oak Park. Parents, talk to your sons. Jennifer Obel, I was a Cornell student in 1987. Now I'm a Cornell mother, wrote an insightful, important, and necessary opinion piece that never should have been needed. She mentions parents talking to their daughters about how to protect themselves. What about parents talking to their sons about how to treat the girls and women in their lives? If these boys and men who behave so heinously, criminally, knew how to carry themselves with some self-respect and dignity, maybe they would know how to treat others in a similar manner. Those daughter talks should not be necessary. Alas, they most certainly still are. And the next one, are their parents donors? Amid all the discussion around the Cornell University incident, has anyone considered the possibility that the parents of the boys involved might be large financial donors to the university? And that voice is from Jim Weber of Naperville. And here's the next one. This feels like Griffin PR. I have to wonder, is the Tribune editorial board an editorial board or Ken Griffin's personal public relations firm? Let's face it, Griffin left 4 years ago, spouting about crime rates as the driving factor. However, the reality was he chafed at oversight and regulation, and he moved to a

0: state that has less of both. It is amazing how much deference and runway the political and the editorial board affords petulant billionaires. And that voice comes to us from C.F. Waterman from Chicago. All right, I think that's all the time we have. The other ones are really long. So let's go back over to that hardest working paper. And I have some really good news today, listeners. I know you didn't get this earlier today, but you got it now. It's our horoscopes. And you're going to all love this because most of us have a dynamic or positive day. I think there's only one or two of you that have average days. So anyway, Georgia Nichols back at the Chicago Sun-Times horoscopes, October 6th, 5-star dynamic, 4 positive, 3 average, 2 so-so, 1 difficult. There is a moon alert. Caution, avoid shopping except for food and gas, and even though it's later, from 5 a.m., that's way past, to 10:15 this evening. After that, the moon moves from Leo into Virgo. So let's start with our Libra friends. Since we are in Libra, September 23rd through October 22nd. Happy birthday. Guess what? You have a dynamic 5-star day. Doesn't get much better than that. Enjoy your popularity because everyone wants to see your face. Interactions with friends, groups, and organizations will be successful because there's a moon alert all day. Don't volunteer for anything. Just wait until tomorrow. Scorpio, you're up next. October 23rd through November 21st. All right, you have a 3-star, still average day. You're still high vis today, which means people notice you more than usual. And you look capable and affluent to everyone. Oh, you're also charming and diplomatic. You might be approached to take on increased responsibilities today. If so, wait until tomorrow to accept. Check moon alert. Okay, that's number 2. Both of these have to wait until tomorrow. I bet that might be a theme. Sagittarius, November 22nd through December 21st. You have a 5-star dynamic day. This is a fabulous day to travel because you want to get out of Dodge. Meanwhile, some of you might be dabbling in a secret love affair. It's certainly a great day to schmooze and flirt. However, it's a poor day to spend money, except for food and gas. Check the moon alert. Capricorn, December 22nd through January 19th, you have an average 3-star day. Be careful with financial issues and decisions today, especially concerning shared property, insurance issues, inheritances, taxes, and debt. Because you know why? There's a moon alert all day. Be smart and postpone. Here we go again. These decisions until tomorrow. Forewarned is forearmed. Aquarius, you have a positive 4-star day, January 20th. Through February 18th. Great day to schmooze. Enjoy the company of friends, partners, and spouses because you make such a great impression. If possible, you'd be asked for advice about something. If so, yep, wait until tomorrow to respond. See moon alert. Pisces, February 19th through March 20th. You have an average 3-star day. Work-related travel might be on the menu today. Likewise, travel plans will intrigue you. Although you can be productive today, you know it's coming, be aware of the restrictions of the moon alert and postpone important decisions until tomorrow. You will be very glad that you did. Aries, ooh, look at you. dynamic 5-star day, March 21st through April 19th. This is a fantastic day to schmooze, and romance is favored. This is the most romantic day of the week. Intimate relations will be affectionate and exciting. Enjoying socializing, sports events, and fun activities with kids. The arts are blessed. I want to be an Aries today. Taurus, April 20th through May 20th. You guys have a positive day, 4-star. Many of you are excellent cooks, and today is a wonderful day to entertain at home. It will please you to make a partner, spouse, or someone close to you happy. Discussions about real estate, expanding your family, or contemplating a future vacation will appeal. Gemini, oh yeah, you got a dynamic 5-star day, May 21st through June 20th. This is a feel-good day. You're in a positive frame of mind and ready to entertain big ideas because your confidence is strong. Colleagues at work might endorse your plans. Meanwhile, a work-related romance might be percolating on the back burner. Got a lot of romance today. Cancer, June 21st through July 22nd. Oh, you've got a positive day, 4-stars. Hey, this is a good money day for you. Jot down your money-making ideas, but do wait until tomorrow to act on them because today's a moon alert. Nevertheless, a moon alert is a creative time, just a poor day to spend money. This is a friendly, sociable day and great day for, yeah, you guessed it, romance. Leo, hey, woo, yay, yay, July 23rd. August 22nd, you know I'm a Leo. Oh yeah, we got a dynamic day too, 5-stars. You're out there flying your colors today because the moon is lined up with lucky Jupiter in Leo. Plus, fiery Mars in your sign will put a spring in your step and boost your confidence. Family discussions will go well. In fact, you might want to entertain at home. Romance is blessed. And last but not least, and shout out time to our associate producer, Miss Sandy. Virgo, all you Virgos, August 23rd, September 22nd. Yep, you have a positive 4-star day. Your ability to charm others with your words is wonderful today, which is why this is a great day for those in marketing, teaching, and acting. However, because of the moon alert all day, restrict your spending to food and gas. So I love it. We all have a great day today. Romance is in the air. And if you got any important decisions, wait until tomorrow. All right, I found out for you listeners, I went and I did some research on Garfield, and he is born, I found out, he is a Juneteenth birthday, which makes him, he was born June 19th. That was when he started. That makes him a Gemini. So he had, what did he have today? Let me just see. Oh, he has a positive day today. Oh, you'll love this one too. Because John, I'll tell you more about what I learned about Garfield next week. But he is a Gemini, Juneteenth, June 19th is his birthday. John says to Garfield with his hands, and he's like so distressed, what's happening in the world? And in the second frame, he's still got his hands out, and he's looking at Garfield, and he's got the same phrase. And in the third frame, he goes, you don't care, do you? And then Garfield goes, hello, I'm a cat. And a Gemini. Curtis, oh, he's seeing Derek and Onion. You know, those are his nemesis. And Derek says to Onion, look, Onion, it's that namby-pamby Curtis. And then Curtis goes, oh, no, Derek and Onion. And then Derek goes, "Your mama's ears are so big, she can hear shadows." And he kind of, Curtis kind of looks at him. Second frame, Onion goes, "Those are freakishly ginormous ears. Bray, bray." And then Curtis walks away and he goes, "One day, I'm going to summon the courage to clock their heads together." All right. And then we're going to move over to the Tribune and finish up with Peanuts. Oh, classic, classic Peanuts. Snoopy, he's in the tree, and he says in the tree, "I would have made a good python." Charles Schulz, by the way. And the second frame, he's laying down on the branch. "I would have hidden in a tree until a victim appeared." And in the third frame, he's now stretched out totally on the branch. "Then I would have slithered out onto a branch," and the branch breaks in the fourth frame. And he said, "My slithering needs a little work." And last but not least, Pickles by Brian Crane. And it's just Opal and her cat, Muffin. And she said, "Muffin, what are you doing up here?" And she goes in the second frame, "You haven't been taking a cat nap on the nice warm computer, have you?" And then she opens the computer and there's all this cat hair. And so she goes, whoo, whoo. She blows it away. And then Muffet walks away and says, "The dog did it." That's all the time we have today together, dear listeners. I'm your reader, Kate. You're listening to Chris Radio, your information station. And please go out, make it a great day, be extra kind to each other, find some romance, and wait until tomorrow to make any important decisions. Thanks for listening.
1: February is Low Vision Awareness Month, and it's also Black History Month. As the state's first Black blind person to pass the bar, Norman Richard Robinson represents both. At the age of 19, Robinson lost his vision due to an injury, and this dashed all his hopes of being a professional baseball player. While taking classes at the Illinois School for the Blind in Jacksonville, Robinson discovered his talents for memorization and also debating, which are great qualities to be a successful lawyer. Every day for over 4 years at John Marshall Law School, Robinson relied on sighted volunteers for 6 hours a day to read his law books to him. He utilized volunteers from Blind Services, Inc., known today as Blind Service Chicago. Beyond one faded article in 1952 in the Chicago Daily News, most of Norman Robinson's life is lost to history. We was happy to rediscover this little bit to share with you. Happy Black History Month.
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8: Welcome to the reading of the New York Times. As a reminder, Radio Eye is a reading service intended for people who are blind or have other disabilities that makes it difficult to read printed material. Your reader for today is Blanca Michael Ward. We begin with Merriam-Webster's Word of the Day. Tactile. Tactile, an adjective spelled T-A-C-T-I-L-E. What it means. Tactile typically describes something such as a sensation or experience relating to the sense of touch. It can also be used specifically to describe something that is perceptible by touch. Example, with the introduction of haptics to smartphones, receiving a call from a friend became a much more tactile experience. Merriam-Webster's word of the day, tactile. We continue with the New York Times bestsellers in combined print and ebook nonfiction. In first place, new this week, The Perilous Fight by Colin Kaepernick with Nick Childs. The Super Bowl quarterback and civil rights activist describes defining moments in his life and their outcomes. In second place, new this week, End Times Fascism by Naomi Klein and Astra Taylor, an investigation of the shared beliefs belonging to religious fundamentalists, Silicon Valley technologists, and ethno-nationalists. In third place, new this week, One Man In by Christian Craighead, a former British Special Forces soldier gives an account of his fight against a unit of ethnic Somali terrorists at a hotel and office complex in Nairobi. In fourth place, also new this week, Confronting America by Bill O'Reilly and Josh Hammer. The conservative commentator shares his views on education, family, drugs, work, and religion. And in fifth place, 5 weeks on the list, The Nerd Reich by Gil Duran. An independent journalist portrays a new political order that would supplant elected governments with corporate rule. We continue with the New York Times bestsellers in combined print and ebook fiction. In first place, new this week, Hollow Bones by Jody Pickelt, a woman who runs the Rhode Island Department for Emergency Preparedness, and her husband, who is a police polygraph expert, face a crisis in their marriage. In second place, 42 weeks on the list, Theo of Golden by Alan Levy. A man travels to a small southern town where he purchases pencil drawings of local residents and exchanges them for stories. In third place, new this week, The Thoroughbreds by Ellen Hildebrand and Shelby Cunningham. The second book in the Academy series, Close Relationships and the Stability of the Boarding School, are in doubt. In fourth place, 20 weeks on the list, The Calamity Club by Catherine Stockett. As things get rougher during the Depression, several women look for ways to improve their circumstances. And in fifth place, new this week, Deadbeat by Leigh Bardugo. The third book in the Ninth House series, Alex and her allies battle demons found in New Haven and on the Yale campus. We continue with today's headlines from the front page of the New York Times. How China's leader plans to win the future with AI. Hackers say they stole thousands of sensitive FBI personnel records. You can't buy Vibe. Laurel Canyon tries to save a beloved store. I was sold a bill of goods, Americans and the distrust election. We begin with this story. How China's leader plans to win the future with AI. This was written by Vivian Wang. In a stretch of former farmland now transformed into a gleaming technology park, China's leader Xi Jinping watched two robotic hands slowly thread a needle. What he was seeing, he declared, would help China seize its future. It is a future in which artificial intelligence permeates China's factories, hospitals, and classrooms, reinvigorating the economy through advanced robotics and high-end manufacturing. It is a future in which China, not the United States, dominates AI development, turning the technology into what Mr. Xi has called a lead goose, to fly the country into its next economic revolution. To realize that vision, the Chinese government is mobilizing the full weight of the state. At the park that Mr. Xi visited on the outskirts of Beijing in February, hundreds of companies have set up offices to develop cutting-edge chips and AI models. The city government is giving them tens of millions of dollars in free computing power. An exhibition hall shows off their creations, including chips designed to power nuclear missiles and brain implants that could help paralyzed patients speak. Mr. Xi, during his visit, said that China's strength lies in its ability to zero in on a direction and follow through. We must give full play to our nation's advantage of concentrating resources to accomplish major tasks, he told an assembled group of entrepreneurs, researchers, and officials. China's AI campaign is backed by enormous sums of government money. Economists estimate that state-led funds put more than $184 billion into AI firms between 2000 and 2023. And last year, the government and state-owned banks pledged hundreds of billions more. Private AI investment in China is far lower than in the United States, where private sources poured $285 billion into the technology in 2025 alone. Beijing's approach to AI is distinct from the prevailing one in the United States in other ways, too. Many in Washington and Silicon Valley see AI development as a race toward artificial general intelligence, a still theoretical form of AI that could think and learn as well as or better than humans. Chinese officials have hardly mentioned AGI, focusing on more immediate goals. China's population is rapidly shrinking and getting older, creating an urgent need for intelligent robots to replace retiring workers. Poor rural residents could seek medical care from digital avatars of top urban doctors. The authorities could more easily know where Chinese citizens are, what they say, and perhaps even how they feel. The government has said that AI-powered tools and agents should permeate 90% of Chinese society by 2030, though it has not explained how that would be measured. Mr. Xi has also endorsed Chinese companies' use of open-source models, which have helped them win users globally when leading American companies have released closed systems. China has embraced AI despite the potential risks it poses to the Communist Party's legitimacy and tight grip on society. The technology is already displacing taxi drivers, actors, and office workers, heightening worries about joblessness and potential unrest. Chatbots could threaten the party's controls on information, while advanced foreign models like Claude Mythos could make it easier for China's enemies to launch complex hacking attacks on its critical infrastructure, a threat the country's top spy chief recently acknowledged. Mr. Xi is betting that China can control those dangers. Regulators have imposed strict rules on what chatbots can say and banned AI companion bots for children. Chinese courts have warned companies not to blindly replace workers with technology. The authorities have also barred some leading AI entrepreneurs from leaving China. But Beijing's confidence in its controls and its determination to catch up with the United States also mean it is skeptical of global calls to slow the pace of AI development. In Beijing's view, China is already fighting from behind. Washington has limited China's access to the most advanced chips, so China lacks the computing power that is needed to train cutting-edge AI, agreeing to slow down now, in this view, would only cement America's lead. The 2014 speech that started it all. In Beijing's Great Hall of the People, China's top scientists gathered for a speech by Mr. Xi. It was June 2014, the first time that Mr. Xi addressed China's academies of engineering and sciences as the country's leader. The attendees had submitted reports beforehand, and Mr. Xi said he had read them closely. He said he was particularly intrigued by one report predicting that AI-powered robots would soon transform the global economy. Such machines, unlike traditional robots that repeat specific pre-programmed tasks, can use AI to learn from and adapt to their surroundings. China would be the biggest market, the report said. That wasn't enough, Mr. Xi said. China should be not just the biggest buyer, but also the top maker. Reading this, I wondered, he added, can our technology and manufacturing capabilities keep up with the competition? That speech set off a frenzy that still shapes China's AI policy today. Immediately afterward, Pan Yun, the Chinese Academy of Engineering's vice president and a respected AI researcher, organized a team to design a long-term strategy for the country, according to Gong Ke, a professor in Tianjin, who leads an AI research institute under the academy. China was well-positioned to take the lead in AI, Professor Pan wrote in a research paper shortly afterward, because its huge population ensured that there was both a great supply of data to train models and great demand for intelligent products. He also wrote that China urgently needed AI to address problems that the country's rapid modernization had created. Smart manufacturing and AI-assisted education, for example, could help address issues such as pollution and inequality. Professor Pan declined an interview request. In 2017, China issued its first national AI plan, which in part used language virtually identical to Professor Pan's paper. It said that China should become a world leader in the technology by 2030. In the years after the plan was released, China's AI sector expanded rapidly. State and private investors pumped in money. The number of AI patents by China soon blew past that of the United States. From the start, Beijing saw AI as a force, like the internet, that could shore up the party's power. It could help maintain public satisfaction by boosting economic growth. It could also head off potential unrest by helping the party monitor China's people. Manufacturers pushed AI into factories and warehouses. Surveillance companies became global leaders in facial and voice recognition. At one point in 2018, SenseTime, a Beijing-based company that has helped the government police China's Uyghur minority, was the world's most valuable AI startup. But Chinese researchers were generally not focused on large language models, as American researchers were. When ChatGPT appeared in 2022, commentators who had boasted of China's lead in AI asked why the breakthrough had not come from their country. Then last year came DeepSeek. The previously unknown Chinese startup stunned the world by showing that Chinese firms could compete with Silicon Valley on large language models too. In February 2025, a few weeks after DeepSeek released its model, Mr. Xi summoned a group of Chinese tech executives, including DeepSeek's founder, to a meeting. It is the right time for private enterprises and entrepreneurs to fully demonstrate their abilities, he said. Those gathered must unify our thinking and serve the country. A recipe for dominance. Beijing is not just tapping its biggest tech tycoons for that mission. State support is supercharging individual ambitions across the country, as Hobo Liang, a 42-year-old entrepreneur in the tech hub of Shenzhen, has seen firsthand. The son of mathematics professors in northern China, Mr. Liang was drawn to machines from an early age. In elementary school, he built homemade radios from spare parts. At university in the mid-2000s, he studied electrical engineering and decided to start a robotics company. People around him were doubtful. One potential investor asked Mr. Liang why China needed robots when it had so many people. His parents urged him to apply for stable jobs at state-owned companies. China's high-tech sector was in its infancy, and many of Mr. Liang's heroes were in the United States. Steve Jobs, Elon Musk. He even idolized a fictional entrepreneur, Tony Stark, of Marvel's Iron Man movies. Today, Mr. Liang still keeps an Iron Man figurine on his desk, but that early skepticism feels far away. His startup, Xenodynamics, which makes robotic exoskeletons for people with mobility issues, recently moved into a new government-built industrial park next door to China's leading drone maker. Xeno has been recognized as a national high-tech enterprise, meaning its tax rate is reduced from 25 to 15%. It has received over $1.4 million in government research funds, as well as multiple rounds of venture capital funding. We're beneficiaries of the entire direction, whether it's about robots or AI, Mr. Liang said in an interview in his office. You have to follow the direction of major policies. In many ways, China's playbook for AI mirrors the one it used to dominate: electric vehicles and solar panels, subsidies, tax breaks, and research money. A district in Shanghai offered up to $29 million to any AI company that achieved a major breakthrough. A university hub in Beijing said it had spent about $580 million on AI last year, funding data, annotation centers, labs, and housing for researchers. In Shenzhen, officials spent more than $6 billion on the industrial park where Xeno's offices are located. The district also promised to help robotics companies find potential customers. The central government, for its part, has been spending heavily on physical infrastructure. Beijing's newest five-year plan calls for building ultra-large computing clusters and ensuring electricity to power the AI boom. Officials are also setting up a national exchange to trade data to train AI models. The limits of state planning. But it may be harder for Beijing to engineer mastery in AI than in electric vehicles or solar panels. In those sectors, the technology was fairly developed, and the state's role was giving companies the financial support to edge out foreign competitors, said Cole McFall, a researcher at the Center for Security and Emerging Technology at Georgetown University. With AI, leadership will hinge on technological breakthroughs. Subsidies can only do so much. One obstacle is a shortage of specialized talent. Another is the lack of access to the most powerful chips. Indeed, DeepSeek's founder, Liang Wenfeng, has said that the company needs high-end chips, not more money. The government is trying to close those gaps. It has poured more than $150 billion into a decade-long effort to develop domestic cutting-edge chips, though that has not yet wielded major successes. It is also working to train more scientific talent. Still, those are long-term strategies when the challenges right now are much more pressing, Mr. McFaul said. Officials have acknowledged the need to give the private sector more room. Private companies like DeepSeek and Alibaba, not state-owned giants, have driven China's breakthroughs. Instead of micromanaging research, officials have focused on stimulating demand for AI. Local governments have rushed to embed AI in hospitals, schools, and traffic systems. Last year, Zhejiang Province organized mass study sessions about AI, with more than 220,000 party officials watching a live-streamed lecture by a Tsinghua University scholar. The authorities have even rolled back some of their most burdensome rules. Soon after ChatGPT's release, the party had proposed strict regulations on chatbots and other generative AI, requiring platforms to guarantee that AI-generated output was true and accurate. After companies argued that would be impossible, that requirement disappeared from the final rules. Li Shiki, a policy advisor to the Beijing city government, said he helped channel feedback from companies to officials and had proposed suggestions such as faster deployment of self-driving cars. The government isn't just making rules behind closed doors, he said. The race to the top. For now, the approach seems to be working. At the end of 2025, China had more than 6,000 AI companies, and its core AI industry was worth $171 billion, according to official statistics. Chinese models now consistently outnumber American ones on a list of the most popular AI systems worldwide, according to OpenRouter, a closely watched leaderboard of AI models. Even Western tech companies like Airbnb have embraced them. Two Chinese companies recently introduced models that are nearly as powerful as the leading American model, Anthropic's Claude Fable 5, and cost much less to use. Robots, the sector Mr. Xi first championed in his 2014 speech, have been a particular success. China has more than 2 million robots in its factories, more than in the rest of the world combined. Some Chinese researchers have argued that robots may be more promising for achieving general-purpose intelligence than large language models, Silicon Valley's chosen method, because they can learn from interactions with the physical world. Those rapid gains have fueled anxiety in Washington, where fears of being overtaken by China have become the main argument against reining in AI. A congressional advisory group warned that China's quick adoption of AI in robots and other practical applications would generate huge amounts of new data that could then be used to further improve its models. In July, the U.S. government proposed restricting imports of humanoid robots, a move Beijing denounced as discriminatory. For people like Mr. Liang, the robotics company founder in Shenzhen, the signs of China's progress are already all around. He still admires American entrepreneurs, but he no longer looks only to them for inspiration. He wears smart glasses from Huawei. He has hired interns from American universities who are eager to learn from China's robotics expertise. Before, we all used American technology as the benchmark, and we joke about C2C, copy to China, Mr. Liang said. I think it's the mission of this generation of Chinese entrepreneurs to let the world know that some Chinese companies are different. Next, we continue with this story. Hackers say they stole thousands of sensitive FBI personnel records. This was written by Dustin Volz. A prolific criminal hacking group said Tuesday that it had stolen a large tranche of sensitive personnel information belonging to thousands of FBI officials in what would amount to a stunning breach of private data for the nation's top law enforcement agency. The hackers, who call themselves Shiny Hunters, said the records were stolen from an online jobs portal for the Bureau and included names of current and former agents, as well as applicants and corresponding home addresses, phone numbers, names of spouses, certain medical information, and other data. The group does not appear to have yet leaked any of the data publicly. "We have compromised the FBI," the group said in a message posted online that was addressed to the FBI Director Kash Patel and Brett Leatherman, who oversees the Bureau's cybersecurity division. "We hold very sensitive data on almost all FBI agents and individuals who filed an application with the FBI for a job." In its message, Shiny Hunter said it had targeted the FBI as retribution for a public advisory the Bureau issued in the spring, warning about the group's tactics. The group demanded the FBI correct or simply remove the advisory, which said Shiny Hunters was known to harass victims and family members with threatening or coercive maneuvers and do so within a week or risk further consequences. An FBI spokeswoman acknowledged the breach, saying that the Bureau was aware of the claims and that it was investigating. In a statement, the Bureau said, "While the point of breach is still undetermined, whether a third party or the FBI's enterprise, we are actively and aggressively investigating this matter and working closely with those third-party providers that support FBIjobs.gov to mitigate any and all risk." The Jobs website remained inaccessible on Wednesday evening after its homepage a day earlier featured a banner that read, "This site has been seized by Shiny Hunters." Shiny Hunters disclosed to the New York Times and some other news organizations what it said was a sample of the hacked materials. Cross-references of some of that sample data against publicly available information online indicated that the materials were most likely legitimate. News of the apparent hacking was reported earlier by 404 Media, an online cybersecurity and technology news publication. Current and former FBI officials and cybersecurity experts who track criminal groups said that the breach appeared authentic and that it amounted to a potentially devastating security lapse and counterintelligence danger for the Bureau. Among other concerns, the personnel information of FBI officials, if posted on the dark web, could be acquired by foreign intelligence agencies in China, Russia, or elsewhere, and weaponized for espionage operations. If true, this data breach is a reminder that no one is immune from cyber threats, and unfortunately, it raises serious public safety and counterintelligence risk, said Suman Dantiki, a partner at the law firm Baker McKenzie and former senior FBI and Justice Department official who worked on cybersecurity issues. A more tangible concern is that the data could also be a roadmap for violent criminals to seek retribution against the FBI agents who put them behind bars, said Cynthia Kaiser, a former senior FBI official who oversaw major cyber investigations. FBI agents sign their names to court paperwork submitted against criminal suspects, but are generally trained to avoid letting sensitive personnel information, such as home addresses or familial ties, easily surface online. "What worries me most is how any criminal with a grudge could use this data to target and physically harm not only the FBI agents who investigated them, but also those agents' families, Ms. Kaiser said. Shiny Hunters is a well-known hacking collective that has been active for years and has claimed a string of major headline-grabbing breaches, though security researchers say the group has at times exaggerated or misrepresented its actions. It credibly takes responsibility for several notable hacks, however. In May, it said it had compromised an online learning system called Canvas that is used by thousands of schools and universities around the world, which led to the spring FBI advisory. The group also said it was behind attacks against Ticketmaster in 2024, which the hacker said had compromised the user information of more than 500 million customers. The apparent FBI breach called to mind the vast theft more than a decade ago of about 20 million government employee and contractor records from the Office of Personnel Management. That heist, which the Obama administration blamed on the Chinese government, is still considered one of the worst cybersecurity failures on record in the United States. As a result, government agencies strove to better protect and disaggregate sensitive data in an attempt to avoid future thefts of such richly detailed databases. Given the OPM debacle, former FBI officials said they were stunned to learn that such valuable and voluminous private information about Bureau personnel appeared to be held in an online database tied to a jobs portal. The Shiny Hunters breach would be just the latest in a recent string of cybersecurity lapses for the FBI. Earlier this year, the Bureau identified what it believed were Chinese hackers inside a database it maintains on its domestic surveillance orders. That discovery was especially alarming because Beijing appeared to be building on a catastrophic infiltration of the FBI's internal network used to process and maintain domestic wiretaps on criminal suspects, which was part of a far-reaching espionage campaign that officials first disclosed in 2024 that infiltrated U.S. telecommunications infrastructure. Mr. Patel, too, had his personal emails hacked and leaked in March by a pro-Iranian hacktivist group associated with the country's Ministry of Intelligence and Security. In the most recent episode, Shiny Hunter said it had weaponized a zero-day or previously undiscovered computer bug within the Oracle PeopleSoft software, an application that companies use for human resources and financial management. The group declined to answer specific questions about the apparent flaw, saying in an email that we intend to utilize this zero-day for our businesses' normal operations. Oracle did not respond to a request for comment. It was not clear what Shiny Hunters, which said it had made off with 2 to 3 terabytes of data in total, intended to do should the FBI not retract its advisory about the group. Flashpoint, a cybersecurity company in the United States, said it expected the hackers would likely follow their playbook against corporate victims and soon leak the stolen data online. We cannot comment on what we will do if the FBI does not comply with our request, Shiny Hunter said in its email to the Times. We reiterate that we are not extorting the FBI, and this is not financially motivated. The hackers added, our intention, goal, and motive is solely to set the record straight. We continue with this story. News analysis. I was sold a bill of goods, Americans and the distrust election. This was written by Sabrina Tavernis. Call it the distrust election. For as much as Americans disagree these days, one common denominator runs through American life. a profound distrust of the institution and industries that make the country run, whether on data centers, chemicals and food, the Epstein files, or the war in Iran. Americans across the political spectrum say they have the feeling that they are being lied to. I feel like it was sold a bill of goods, said Paul Carroll, 66, an insulation salesman in New Orleans, whose anger at President Trump for starting a war when he said he wouldn't has gotten worse with the rise in diesel prices. The goods I agreed to buy were nothing like what was delivered. It's not just Republicans. Voter distrust is powering support for Democratic socialists and other candidates on the left, while the Democratic establishment's early support for data center development in the critical swing states of Michigan and Pennsylvania is souring some voters there on their elected leaders. Phyllis Pohn, 65, a retired utility company worker in Archbold, Pennsylvania, said she was a lifelong Democrat, but that she would not vote for Governor Josh Shapiro's reelection because of what she described as his political about-face on a proposed data center in her town. "I don't trust him now," she said. "He's just saying what he needs to get votes. As for the data center developers, they just lie to the people because they think we don't know anything," she said. Political scientists and sociologists have said for decades that a healthy society needs trust, both in fellow citizens and in political institutions. It greases the wheels of collective action and political change. Without it, people do not cooperate with each other or with the authorities. That can lead to political paralysis. In the United States, trust in government topped 70% in the 1950s during the post-World War II economic boom, according to the Pew Research Center. It declined dramatically in the following decades during the tumult of the civil rights movement, the Vietnam War, and Watergate. It has fallen more in recent years, including during the pandemic in 2020. These days, outbreaks of foodborne intestinal diseases, airplane crashes and flight delays, the proliferation of flock cameras and internet scams have Americans wondering if anyone has a hand on the rudder. Past wars were aired on television with news conferences at the Pentagon and reporters embedded with troops. Not so with the war in Iran. The existential threat of artificial intelligence is being aired by scientists and billionaire executives in language that is hardly accessible, while others, including Mr. Trump, tell voters to ignore it. People are dying of measles, public health officials say, though the health secretary, Robert F. Kennedy Jr., continues to cast doubts on that fact. A president who returned to the White House as Americans suffered through COVID-era inflation tells Americans affordability is a hoax as they experience sticker shock at the grocery store and the gas pump. Pew's most recent measurement in September 2025 found that just 17% of Americans trusted the federal government. But the collapse in trust has also brought a new fluidity to the electorate for the first time in the Trump era. Our politics are suddenly, strangely unpredictable. The less Americans trust the establishment, the bigger the opening for populists and outsiders. Perhaps most remarkably, Americans from warring political tribes are now joining forces to fight what they say is the bigger enemy, untrustworthy politicians working with wealthy industry. Establishment politicians are feeling the heat. In Pennsylvania, Governor Shapiro told CBS News last month that the executive order he issued in August to restrain data centers was not politics, but instead the result of listening to constituents about how developers were running roughshod. A spokeswoman said the governor came to Archbold, Miss Pound's town in May. The White House is also on the defensive. In a statement, White House spokeswoman Taylor Rogers wrote, "President Trump has been clear and consistent for decades. Iran can never have a nuclear weapon. President Trump remains committed to unleashing American energy dominance, cutting costs, and putting more money back in the pockets of hard-working American families." For more than a decade, Mr. Trump's brand of outside

percent of likely white voters without a college degree, Mr. Trump's core base, disapproved of his performance on the cost of living. Among Republicans overall, just 29% said the economy was better than it had been a year ago, down from 72% in January. "We drank the Kool-Aid, and we were wrong," said Ryan Wagner, 41, a conservative in northern Michigan, who was once an enthusiastic supporter of the president. Mr. Wagner, a manager with a home restoration company, has had a slow-motion realization that Mr. Trump has been lying to Americans, he said. It began last year with the investigation into the assassination of Charlie Kirk, which Mr. Wagner thought did not add up. It continued when Mr. Trump started a war. Now, Mr. Wagner said, when he hears Mr. Trump talk about how much food prices have gone down, my freaking eye is twitching. I can't even listen to him talk anymore, he said. How many times has he said the war is over, the Strait is open, he asked, referring to the Strait of Hormuz. No, it's not, you big liar. Mr. Wagner said he had taken down his American flag and considered the Republican Party mostly dead. He doesn't think he will vote in this election. His friend, Jeff Seiting, the mayor of Calcasa, Michigan, where they both live, has turned away from Mr. Trump, too. After years of supporting him, even hanging a large banner in town during Mr. Trump's first term, for Mr. Seiting, 64, a general contractor, it was the Epstein files. When Trump said, "Let's move on," that pierced my heart, Mr. Seiting said. I was like, "Are you kidding me?" He has even stopped watching Fox News, which he said he could no longer trust to tell the truth. If you listen to the media, you'll hear that New York is in collapse. They're doing government grocery stores, he said. The reality is that is absolute bullshit. Mr. Seiting said Mr. Trump's promise this month of $5,000 of Americans keep Republicans in power these midterms was the most insulting, pathetic thing. He said he did not plan to vote for anyone at the state or federal level in November, and that he had many friends, staunch Trump supporters, who were not planning to vote either. He added, "I full well expect the Democrats to sweep the midterms." For many people interviewed, Mr. Trump had essentially become the establishment he once railed against. It didn't take a whole long time for him to march to the same tune as establishment Republicans and Democrats, said Brandon Bell, a veteran who works part-time as a security guard and is a township supervisor in Penforest Township, Pennsylvania. Mr. Bell, who is 30 and living with his parents, said he felt hopeless about the economy and being able to start life on his own. Republicans and Democrats are all part of the same system at this point, he said. It's more about benefiting themselves and their donors. Trust is also at the heart of the data center issue, which has swept the country as technology companies spend hundreds of billions of dollars to build the centers. In Michigan, Pennsylvania, and Wisconsin, people said their opposition stemmed less from a fear of tech and more from a sense that they were being lied to by elected leaders who were at best too weak to stand up to, or at worst in cahoots with wealthy industry. The effect has been surprising, a growing mutual trust in one another against a common enemy. Tamara Miskwitz Haley, 38, a mother of three in Pennsylvania, said she usually voted Democrat, but otherwise was not politically active. Over the past year, she and her husband, Justin Healy, 36, have become a full-time force behind the 14,000-member Stop Archibald Data Center's Facebook group, doing things they never imagined, like starting a GoFundMe to pay for a lawyer to represent townspeople and filing government right-to-know requests.

was so fed up with her state representative, a Democrat, that she began a write-in campaign to run against him. "I'm no longer a Democrat," she said. "I no longer believe in either party. They both abandoned us." In neighboring Carbon County, residents were so frustrated with their state representative, a Republican who ran unopposed in the May primary, that hundreds of people wrote in the name of Christian Bartolovic, a 37-year-old manager in the medical device industry and registered Republican, getting him the Democratic nomination for November. "I'm getting all these text messages saying, 'I've never donated to a Republican in my life. I hope you win,'" Mr. Bartlevik said, speaking to the fluidity of 2026 politics. Jeff Racton's house in Bridgewater Township, Michigan, is about a mile from a hyperscale data center construction site. But as an employee of a cybersecurity firm, his distrust is different, less about being lied to and more about his industry's hubris. He said he believes the tech company started out trying to develop AI safely, but have lost their way over time, with profits and competition crowding out caution. Now they are rushing toward the finish line without knowing what will happen when they get there, he said. All they are doing is saying, "Trust us." We continue with this story. A Texas ghost town faces an unlikely second act. In its heyday, the silver mining town of Shafter, Texas, tucked away along the eastern edge of the Chinati Mountains, drew hundreds of workers, some from as far away as California. A couple of saloons, a dance hall, a post office, and a schoolhouse were built to accommodate its growing population. The Presidio mine would ultimately produce more than 90% of the silver mined in Texas. By 1942, the quality of the ore had declined, reserves had dwindled, and water flooded the mine's lower levels. A wartime shortage of miners added to the problems, and the mine closed that year. A few years later, most of the people were gone. Today, about 24 people live in Shafter, 20 miles north of the Rio Grande, among adobe walls receding back into the ground they came from. For those who remain, the isolation is part of the appeal. Over Labor Day weekend, some 200 visitors disrupted that quiet. There were local officials, two state legislators, one of Houston's most prominent defense lawyers, and a delegation from Huenaga across the river in Mexico. All of them came at the invitation of John Poindexter, an 81-year-old billionaire who owns about a fifth of the town center and intends to bring Shafter back to life. Mr. Poindexter often votes Republican and takes a hard line on illegal immigration. He also opposes the federal border construction in Big Bend National Park and an Australian company's plan to restart the Shafter mine, and he said he was having trouble accepting Ken Paxton, the Republican candidate for U.S. Senate, as a viable nominee. Plenty of people in far west Texas hold some version of those contradictions. Few own as much as Mr. Poindexter does. In Texas, where about 95% of land is privately held, according to researchers at Texas A&M, what survives often depends less on public policy than on people like him. "I've never been married. I have no children," Mr. Poindexter said at Cibolo Creek Ranch, the luxury ranch hotel he owns in West Texas, explaining why no family will inherit what he's built. The Tidewater and Big Bend Foundation, a nonprofit Mr. Poindexter funds himself, will eventually own all his properties, including the 30,000-acre ranch, where Justice Antonin Scalia died while on a hunting trip at the ranch in 2016, and additional properties in Tidewater, Virginia.
Through it, he plans to turn Shafter into a living history museum and resort with a restored saloon, post office, and general store, along with a dozen adobe residences that will be available to rent. I think that we have forgotten our origins, Mr. Poindexter said of the project, which he sees as largely educational. We've forgotten this enormous debt we have to prior generations. But Mr. Poindexter is not the only one with plans for this part of Texas. Federal contractors began clearing ground for a patrol road and vehicle barriers in Big Bend National Park, roughly 60 miles southeast, under the waiver of environmental law and over the objections of local law enforcement. The work is paused until at least September 30th to allow for more public input. Black Bear Minerals, an Australian company, is preparing to restart the Shafter mine, which last operated in 2013. Wearing his trademark banded collar, a style of shirt he had custom designed in Merida, Mexico, Mr. Poindexter shook hands with guests as they arrived in Shafter. They were handed maps for a self-guided tour along with flyers describing opposition to the mine. Inside one of his own homes, Alicia Warlick, Mr. Poindexter's former fiancée, whom he described as a close friend, gave a tour of the house which she designed. A gallery wall in the foyer traced the history of Shafter's mining operations through framed photographs and artifacts, while the broad expanses of glass in the living room offered views of the surrounding town. Above a large wooden dining table hung an equally imposing American Western painting of an eager-looking pioneer woman standing over what appeared to be a dead cow. I think John chose that, but I certainly appreciate it, Miss Warlick said. Mr. Poindexter is a Houston native who made his money later in life. He volunteered for the Army out of college and served in the Vietnam War. He received 2 Silver Stars and 2 Purple Hearts, then spent 14 years in finance. He founded J.B. Poindexter & Company in 1985 at 41 and still owns all of it. The company owns a collection of manufacturers, including Morgan Olson, which builds commercial truck bodies and the familiar brown delivery vans used by UPS. J.B. Poindexter & Company reports about $2.5 billion in annual revenue. Mr. Poindexter keeps a miniature UPS truck at his ranch. In a grassy clearing, the crowd of bobbing cowboy hats settled into white chairs arranged around tables. Among Mr. Poindexter's guests were former Mayor Ron Nirenberg of San Antonio, State Senator Roland Gutierrez, a Democrat who represents a vast stretch of the border region, and State Representative Eddie Morales, also a Democrat. Several representatives from Ojinaga, the Mexican city across the border, were also in attendance. This has always been a cross-border community, said Mr. Poindexter, though he said he had not traveled across the border in years. My insurers are not enthusiastic about my running any kidnapping risk. As several of those guests took to the podium, they spoke to the future of the region and the preservation of its heritage. The prospect of border wall construction in the Big Bend lingered over the speeches. It's obscene, Mr. Poindexter said, of a recent video depicting bulldozers running through Big Bend National Park's Santa Elena Canyon. Also present were Dick DeGuerin, a prominent Houston criminal defense attorney who has represented a number of high-profile clients, including David Koresh, the Branch Davidian leader at the center of the 1993 Waco siege, and Robert Durst, the New York real estate heir who was convicted of murder. In 2023, he and Rusty Hardin served as impeachment prosecutors in the trial of Mr. Paxton, who was acquitted. More recently,
Mr. De Guerin and Mr. Gutierrez have represented a Lipan Apache preservation group and an outdoor recreation company in a federal lawsuit challenging the construction in the Big Bend region. This concludes the reading of the New York Times for today. Your reader has been Blanca Michael Ward. Thank you for listening.

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2: Gary O'Donoghue is a British journalist. His remarkable career spans reporting for the BBC News across Africa, Asia, Europe, and the United States. Notably, he's one of the most prominent blind correspondents in British media. O'Donoghue faced partial sight loss from birth, eventually becoming completely blind at the age of 8. O'Donoghue attended Worcester College for the Blind, and later studied philosophy and modern language at Christ Church, Oxford University. He began his journey at the BBC as a junior reporter on BBC Radio, starting on BBC 4's Today programme, where he was even asked to bungee jump off Chelsea Bridge. Throughout his career, he covered stories across various continents and media platforms, including radio, television, and the internet. In 2004, O'Donoghue became a political correspondent based at Westminster, reporting on UK politics. A move to Washington, D.C. in 2014 marked his role as the chief North American political correspondent for BBC News. There is no question that Gary O'Donoghue's journey exemplifies resilience, determination, and excellence in journalism. 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
8: This is the Wall Street Journal. Today is Tuesday, October 6, 2026. I'm your volunteer reader, Lee Klepser. The FBI arrested a California realtor on Sunday on charges of acting as an unregistered agent of China, accusing her of spying on a son of Taiwan's president under the direction of Chinese officials. The alleged foreign agent, Wanying Zhang, a 34-year-old resident of Irvine, California, was arrested at Los Angeles International Airport before she could board a flight to Shanghai, U.S. authorities said. According to the federal complaint, she surveilled the Taiwanese president's son and his family, filming their home, vehicles, and reporting information back to PRC handlers, the FBI said in a social media post, referring to the People's Republic of China. Beijing views Taiwan President Lai Ching-te as an obstacle to its goal of taking control of the self-ruled island democracy. In Taipei, Karen Kuo, a spokeswoman for Lai, called the alleged spying a classic case of transnational repression. Lai's office condemned acts carried out with the aim of suppressing, threatening, or even harming advocates of freedom and democracy and their families, Kuo said. Lai's son, Lai Ting-Yu, earned a PhD in bioengineering at the University of Washington and works for Philips in Bothell, Washington, near Seattle, according to his LinkedIn profile. Zhang, also known as Heather, traveled to Seattle in 2025 under the direction of Chinese officials to surveil a close relative of a Taiwanese government official, transmitting photos, videos, and license plate information back to Beijing, according to Bill Essial, first assistant U.S. attorney for the Central District of California. She coordinated the trip with an associate and used tradecraft to avoid detection, Essily said on his social media account, citing the affidavit in the case. Zhang is scheduled to appear in federal court in Los Angeles on Monday, Essily said. It couldn't be determined if she had legal representation. China's foreign ministry said it wasn't familiar with the situation and has always opposed using the hype around so-called Chinese spies to smear and slander China. Taiwanese officials have said they see a growing trend in which Beijing targets Taiwanese individuals, think tanks, and non-government organizations through surveillance, stalking, and harassment. In another case of Taiwan-related surveillance, a U.S. district judge earlier this year sentenced a Southern California man, Yaoning Mike Sun, 65, to 4 years in prison after he pleaded guilty to acting as an illegal agent of the Chinese government. Sun closely surveilled the then-Taiwan president, Tsai Ing-wen, during her 2023 visit to California, reporting directly to Chinese officials on her movements, according to the Justice Department. He provided real-time updates to a Los Angeles-based Chinese consular office and sent photographs of individuals protesting both in support of and opposition to Tsai, the Justice Department said. Spanish Prime Minister Pedro Sanchez called for snap elections Monday, gambling that he can turn a housing crisis and anger at the opposition for blocking legislation to ease it into stronger support for his socialist party. Sanchez, who has led a left-wing minority government since 2023, cast the election as a stark choice between securing a broader progressive majority in parliament and opening the door to Spain's most right-wing government since military dictator Francisco Franco died in 1975. In a speech, Sanchez called on Spaniards to choose whether you want to fight that far-right wave, which reverses progress wherever it governs, or whether you want Spain to remain a stronghold of openness, social justice, and environmental responsibility. Whether you want our country to move backward or keep moving forward. The most recent polls suggest that elections, now set to take place on November 29, would likely result in a right-wing coalition government between Spain's main conservative People's Party and the fiercely anti-immigration Vox Party. Sanchez has emerged as one of Europe's most prominent left-wing political leaders and the only one running a major European Union country at a time when the continent, including his own country, has been shifting to the right. Far-right parties now lead the polls in Germany and France. The Spanish leader has also positioned himself as Europe's most outspoken critic of President Trump, denying the U.S. military permission to use joint bases on the Mediterranean coast for operations against Iran. Strong opposition to Israel's campaigns in Gaza and Lebanon has helped Spain's prime minister of 8 years boost his flagging popularity in a country where most people sympathize more with the Palestinians, but has also created diplomatic tensions with the White House. Last month, he had a long breakfast with New York Mayor Zohran Mamdani at Manhattan's Gracie Mansion, where the two leaders discussed the rising cost of living and their shared vision for addressing the issue. "You know that being a leftist means taking big shots," Sanchez told Mamdani in a short video. The public outrage over housing costs in Spain was sparked by last month's televised eviction of an 87-year-old Madrid resident who inherited her parents' rent controls set during the Franco era. When an investment firm bought her building, she couldn't afford rent increases. After weeks of protests, the government last week presented emergency measures aimed at increasing protections for tenants by making it easier for them to renew their leases and extending restrictions on evictions. The bills were rejected Friday. Alongside housing, immigration has become a flashpoint in Spain after thousands of migrants crossed into the Spanish exclave of Ceuta from Morocco this summer. Sanchez, the leader of the Spanish Socialist Workers Party, faced criticism for his handling of the influx. The People's Party, which won the most seats in the 2023 vote, but failed to assemble a ruling coalition, has led the polls ever since. To secure a parliamentary majority, a People's Party-led government would need to form a coalition with Vox. Finally, the Spanish will decide, People's Party leader Alberto Núñez Feijóo said in a post on X after the announcement. Sanchez, who has been premier since 2018, is one of the longest-serving leaders in Europe. During his time in office, he has built a reputation as a political survivor, repeatedly defying expectations he would resign, including this summer over the situation in Ceuta. Sanchez stayed in power despite failing to secure enough parliamentary votes to pass a national budget, and in the face of an evolving political scandal involving accusations of misconduct against family members, as well as Socialist Party and government officials, who all deny wrongdoing. Spain, with its steep rent rises in major cities, has become an example of a broader European tension over living costs. Over the past year, housing prices in the country have risen nearly 13%, three times the rate of wage growth, the country's National Statistics Institute said. In Portugal, housing costs increased 16.5% over the 12 months to June. The pressures have driven anti-tourism campaigns in popular cities such as Barcelona and Lisbon. Demand has been pushed up by immigration, tourism, the shift of Spaniards toward major cities, and smaller household sizes. Strict rules in cities like Barcelona have crimped supply. The Bank of Spain estimates that the country is short about 700,000 homes, most of that in the country's major cities, where construction is hampered by uncertainty around building regulations. From Sao Paulo, Flavio Bolsonaro dealt President Luiz Inácio Lula da Silva a bruising first-round defeat Sunday, finishing ahead of the leftist leader and putting Brazil's right within reach of taking back power in Latin America's largest nation. Flavio Bolsonaro, a 45-year-old senator and the eldest son of imprisoned former president Jair Bolsonaro, received 47.3% of votes, short of the 50% needed for an outright victory, while da Silva got just 44.8%, with 98% counted late Sunday. Other right-wing candidates won a combined 5%, leaving the 80-year-old incumbent fighting for his political survival ahead of the October 25th runoff. The result, and major victories by conservatives in concurrent congressional and state elections Sunday, underscored the strength of right-wing sentiment in Brazil that none of the major polls had managed to capture. On the eve of the vote, Datafolha had put Bolsonaro at 42% of votes against 45% for Da Silva. Brazil's right has gained ground in recent years, fueled by anger over violent street crime, the growing political clout of evangelical Christians, and frustration among businesses and middle-class voters over taxes, spending, and the left's stewardship of the economy. Brazil has had enough. This is the end of the era of the Workers' Party, Flavio Bolsonaro said of Da Silva's leftist movement in an elated speech after Sunday's vote. The Bolsonaro family scored a series of victories Sunday. Jair Bolsonaro's wife, Michelle Bolsonaro, was elected to the Senate, as was another son, Carlos, while his youngest son, Jair Renan, and his brother, Renato, won seats in the lower house of Congress. Da Silva called the disappointing result a lesson in democracy, vowing to do what it takes to win the runoff. This campaign has been one of the most vicious in Brazil's democratic history. Neither Da Silva nor Bolsonaro showed up for the televised debates, leaving little room for policy discussion as the campaign ricocheted between personal attacks and accusations of treason, pedophilia, and blasphemy. A sprawling banking scandal that has engulfed Brazil's political class has also dominated the campaign, implicating figures from both the left and right. The bitter two-way feud has also drawn in a third protagonist, President Trump. The U.S. president has made reasserting U.S. influence in Latin America a centerpiece of his foreign policy, as right-wing governments have swept to power across much of South America, from Argentina to Colombia. Brazil is now one of the last major countries in the region governed by the left, alongside Uruguay. Da Silva and his allies have accused the Trump administration of trying to interfere in the election and help return Brazil's right to power, pointing to U.S. tariffs and Washington's efforts to send officials to Brazil to discuss electoral integrity. Tensions escalated again Friday when the U.S. suspended consular services at its embassy and consulates across Brazil, citing security concerns just 2 days before the vote. Trump has stopped short of formally endorsing a candidate in this election, but has long-standing ties to the Bolsonaro family, having backed Jair Bolsonaro in 2022 and more recently hosting Flavio at the White House. The election isn't just a settling of political scores, but a personal grudge match that has spilled over into Brazil's courts. In 2018, Da Silva was in prison on corruption charges and barred from running, paving the way for Jair Bolsonaro's presidential victory that year. Da Silva was freed in 2019, and his convictions annulled after the Supreme Court ruled that the court that had heard his cases lacked jurisdiction. Later, it found that the main judge, Sergio Moro, was biased. Da Silva returned to the presidency in 2023 after defeating Jair Bolsonaro. Now their positions are reversed. Jair Bolsonaro is barred from running and is serving a 27-year sentence at home for plotting to overturn the 2022 election. Prosecutors said he also knew of a plan, codenamed Green and Yellow Dagger, to assassinate Da Silva and other officials. Bolsonaro has denied plotting a coup. Justice Alexandre de Moraes, who presided over Bolsonaro's case, now also faces possible investigation. Meanwhile, Morrow, the former judge, was elected as a state governor Sunday. But while the two camps remain deeply divided, many Brazilian voters are simply fed up with politics altogether. Some 23% of voters said they had no interest in the election, while 10% planned to cast a blank or null ballot or stay home, according to a recent survey by polling firm Quest. Voting is compulsory for most Brazilian adults, though the fine for failing to do so is lower than the price of a city bus ride. The disengagement is particularly high among poorer women, a key constituency for Da Silva. In the 2022 election, 29% of women in the lower income group either stayed home or cast blank or null ballots. This month's race is set to be the last showdown of the Lula-Bolsonaro era. Now an octogenarian, Da Silva has indicated this will be his final run, while Jair Bolsonaro has been stripped of his political rights and remains barred from running even if he is released from house arrest. But the divisions they have come to embody run deeper than any one election, said Rafael Cortez, a political scientist at Sao Paulo-based consulting firm Tendencias. Brazil is a society marked by profound inequalities, economic, racial, and gender inequalities, among others, said Cortez. This radicalization is not simply the result of the behavior of political elites, it also has structural roots. Da Silva has promised to expand the social safety net for Brazil's poor, raising benefits under the country's flagship welfare program, and offering fresh debt relief to struggling households. But Bolsonaro is campaigning on a sharply different vision, slashing government spending and taking a far harder line on crime. He has proposed cutting at least 10 ministries and imposing a new cap on government spending to fix Brazil's deteriorating public finances. He also plans to designate Brazil's powerful drug gangs as narco-terrorist organizations, as Trump already did earlier this year. Lower the age of criminal responsibility to 16 from 18, and build 5 maximum security prisons inspired by the model of El Salvador's president, Nayib Bukele. From Dubai, a new wave of attacks on vessels around the Strait of Hormuz is threatening a recovery in Middle Eastern oil exports. Just as Gulf producers have pushed crude shipments back toward pre-war levels. The swift rebound in shipments in recent weeks has been driven by U.S. naval protection and earlier waves of strikes that knocked out Iranian radar and communications along the contested strait. The United Arab Emirates and other producers have set up an elaborate system of shuttle runs in which tankers load inside the Persian Gulf, exit Hormuz, and transfer the crude to vessels waiting outside the waterway. But after several days without reported attacks on ships toward the end of last month, the UK Maritime Trade Operations, which is affiliated with the Royal Navy, has reported 7 strikes on vessels around the waterway since September 28th. On Sunday, it reported another strike, but didn't specify when the incident happened. Iran's Islamic Revolutionary Guard Corps Navy issued a warning to ships planning to use the U.S.-backed route through the strait on Saturday, saying that they would be targeted and destroyed. Don't trust U.S. Navy, and don't use South Corridor at all, and don't put your life in danger, a radio message transmitted on a public shipping channel and reviewed by the Wall Street Journal said. The renewed attacks may already be taking a toll, with early signs that oil flows are beginning to slow, analysts say. Firm data comes with a lag because many ships are operating without their transponders switched on to avoid becoming targets. All seven vessels were attacked near the narrowest part of the Hormuz Strait, according to UKMTO. Iran's ability to target ships has also improved in recent weeks, adding to the risks in the strait, according to a U.S. official. The U.S. several weeks ago said it would strike Iranian oil tankers in response to Tehran's attacks, but it has since backed off that effort after Iran unleashed a wave of missiles at a U.S. airbase in Jordan, the official said. The new strikes expose the fragility of the recovery in oil flows and come as President Trump, who has claimed full U.S. control over Hormuz, weighs renewed military action against Iran. Any fresh disruption would hit a global economy already grappling with high energy prices and rising borrowing costs. International benchmark oil prices remain around $100 a barrel despite recovering exports, reflecting fears that renewed attacks could again curb flows and keep freight and security costs elevated. The setup in attacks on ships highlights how the current equilibrium in the oil market is fragile and could easily be shattered, said Hamad Hussein, a senior economist at Capital Economics. This would especially be the case if there is further escalation and energy infrastructure is targeted. Brent, the international oil benchmark, settled Friday at $102.25 a barrel, up nearly 5% for the week. Hussein said traders were pricing in a substantial risk that flows would fall again. Capital Economics expects Brent to remain around $100 through the end of the year. Among the seven vessels attacked in the past week, at least four had completed two or more round trips in and out of the Strait of Hormuz since June, carrying crude oil or oil products, according to ship tracker Kepler. AI Funtis, a so-called very large crude carrier operated by Kuwait Oil Tanker Company, was completing its fifth shuttle run between the port of Mina El Amadi in Kuwait and ports in the Gulf of Oman when it was attacked on September 28, according to Kepler. Kazama 3, another VLCC operated by KOTC, had carried out three shuttle runs and was on its way into the Persian Gulf when it was hit on October 1st. Ships of that size can carry as many as 2 million barrels of oil. Since the U.S. and Israeli strikes that began the war in February, Iran has used attacks on ships to throttle shipping through Hormuz, once the thoroughfare for a fifth of the world's oil. That has driven up the price of gasoline and diesel for consumers around the world and has forced Saudi Arabia and the UAE to divert exports around the strait through bypass pipelines. Kepler said regional crude exports, excluding Iran, averaged at least 16.5 million barrels a day from September 1st through September 28th, close to pre-war levels. But there are signs Iran's recent attacks may already be starting to slow that recovery. The recent pace of flows, while impressive, has never been sustainable and has already come at great expense, Johnston said. Part of the surge may reflect exporters rushing barrels out before a feared new escalation, he said. Gulf oil producers are shelling out between $30 million and $40 million for a round-trip shuttle run in and out of Hormuz, or $15 to $20 a barrel, according to ship brokers, before insurance costs. Saudi Arabia had shifted exports back through Hormuz after a September 10 attack on its east-west pipeline, and attacks on its ships by Yemen's Houthi militants interrupted Red Sea shipments. The pipeline remains below capacity, but renewed loading at the Yanbu port on the Red Sea could help offset another Hormuz slowdown, Hussein said. But restored volumes don't mean a return to normal. We'll take a break and be back in a moment with more news and commentary from the Wall Street Journal.

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11: I'm Lee Klepser with more news and information for you from the Wall Street Journal. From Chicago, happy hour at Chicago's Bar Roma was buzzing this past week as locals poured in for $10 cocktails and $11 bruschetta. Kathleen Harper and her husband would normally share a few appetizers, but tonight they were splurging on the $50 tasting menu. After a long day, I work from home. I like to just get out of the house, said Harper, who sells fraud protection services. Business has been good, she added, because fraud, unfortunately, is up. She worries about the overall health of the economy and rising prices for gas and groceries, but feels secure enough to enjoy a good happy hour deal. Decisions like that across the economy show America's appetite for consumption is expanding. Americans are spending more on food, travel, couches, Halloween decor, and most anything else they want or need, pushing through inflation and their own gloomy feelings about the economy. The dollar amount spent by U.S. households rose by 6.1% in the 12 months through August, up from annual growth of 4.3% at the end of last year, the Commerce Department reported. Economic growth for the second quarter of 2026, the most recent data available, was revised upward this past week, fueled by consumer spending and business investment. For all the talk about AI data centers, the main engine of growth for GDP in the United States has been broad-based consumer spending growth, which I think is tied to a broad-based stable labor market. Austin Goolsbee, head of the Chicago Fed, told journalists after an economic forum this past week. Hiring slowed last month, though the unemployment rate remains low. Spending is rising because prices are climbing and Americans are buying more stuff. Just over half the spending increase in the year through August owes to the persistent inflation that has frustrated many shoppers. Consumer prices were up by 3.4% over that period. But inflation-adjusted spending climbed by 2.6% too, extending a streak of steady growth over the past 5 years. Supporting all that consumption is an economy that might frustrate Americans, but is nonetheless keeping spending habits afloat. The job market has cooled from the post-pandemic surge, but remains sturdy, with unemployment hovering at historically low rates. Meanwhile, many older Americans who own homes and stocks have benefited from soaring prices for both. A larger net worth might not mean a higher monthly income, but it has made many people comfortable spending a bit more than they would otherwise. Upbeat spending is particularly remarkable because it seems to contradict downbeat consumer sentiment. Long-running gauges of consumers' moods are running near historic lows, weighed down by high gasoline prices, subdued hiring, and contentious politics. Lousy consumer moods once correlated with lower consumer spending, but since the pandemic, sentiment has increasingly decoupled from spending and other economic indicators, economists say. The University of Michigan's monthly sentiment index is just a hair above a record low level it touched earlier this year. A similar survey by research group, the Conference Board, turned in its lowest reading in 12 years last month. The macro numbers look good, spending looks good, and no one is happy, said Brian Fabes, senior fellow at the research group, NORC, at the University of Chicago. Fabes attributed much of the spending to high earners, while Americans in the middle search for value and those at the bottom scrape to get by. For the poor, spending isn't actually a choice, Fabes said. You can't not buy food. You can't not buy housing. Down the street from Bar Roma at a high-end furniture store, retired lawyer Alice Withar, 65 years old, was looking for a sofa, a coffee table, and two side chairs. I've lived with my old stuff for a long time, and it's time for a refresh, she said. Rising prices bother her. At lunch with a friend, they grumbled about everything being twice as expensive, Withar said. But her old sofa is threadbare, and she no longer has to worry about pets ruining her furniture, so she is ready for an upgrade. I don't mean I have unlimited money, she added, but she is able to spend whatever it's worth to me. A survey by the New York Fed suggests spending growth has been fairly even across income groups. People who earned less than $50,000 said that their spending rose by 4.7% in the year through August, while those who made more than $100,000 said their spending grew by 4.4%. Charlie Zhang, 30, a charity fundraiser who was canvassing for donations near Bar Roma, said he was trying to bounce back after getting into credit card debt and declaring bankruptcy. He earns $24 an hour, giving him just enough to split his $2,800 rent with a roommate and to cover his Taco Bell habit and an occasional Uber. Zhang has been trying to save by cooking more at home or at least picking up his fast food rather than paying for delivery. When I'm home and I'm exhausted, I'm like, I can't spend $30 for like a burrito right now. I got to just go walk over there. When he thinks about the future, he feels pretty down, he said. Wealthier Americans have a rosier outlook. Since May 2025, consumer sentiment has risen for people who own the most stocks, while it has fallen for those who don't own any, according to Joanne Sue, director of the Michigan Survey. During that stretch, the broad S&P 500 stock index was handed investors a roughly 32% return. Because spending is growing faster than disposable income, it might stall as people face the limits of what they have in savings or want to borrow, said Gregory Dacko, chief economist at EY Parthenon. American saving rate has been trending down and is now at the historically low level of 4.1% of after-tax income, versus almost double that before the pandemic. Meanwhile, Americans are taking on record levels of debt to fund their lives. People are using their savings, they're using credit, they're using wealth, and they're trying to find different ways to finance their outlays, Draco said. But these alternative resources are finite. Liz Senator, 28, a civil engineer from Atlanta, sees plenty of negative news and social media posts about the economy, and some of her friends have struggled with long stretches of unemployment. But for her, costs have felt more manageable now that she is married and splitting more living expenses with her husband, a cybersecurity researcher. Over nearly 4 years of full-time work since getting a master's degree, her salary has gradually climbed by about $20,000, giving her a slightly more comfortable budget each year. Senator still tries to be frugal when eating out with friends, especially as she and her husband saved up to buy a house. Still, when her husband's cousin was getting married in Hawaii this summer, the couple didn't hesitate to RSVP despite high airfares, and they didn't feel like they needed to cut back elsewhere to afford the trip. The looming need to replace her aging Honda also isn't a major anxiety. When I first started working, I felt like what I was making was just enough to get by, Senator said. Now it feels like there's a lot of breathing room. By and large, consumer businesses are seeing solid demand for their goods and services. In the latest quarter, which ran through June, ticket sales at StubHub were up 34% from a year earlier, lifted by the crush of fans shopping for World Cup seats. Other companies selling restaurant meals, furniture, and vacations have posted more modest numbers, but say that customers, for the most part, aren't afraid to treat themselves. When money feels tight, many people often cut back on extras, such as casual meals out or streaming subscriptions, said Mark Matthews, chief economist at the National Retail Foundation. But recently, spending behavior doesn't reflect the gloom that many people say they feel. Back-to-school spending this year rose at a double-digit year-over-year pace. Consumers are spending their financial condition, not their psyche, Matthews said. In projections based on its credit card data, MasterCard expects U.S. holiday shopping to rise 5.5% this year, which would be the fastest growth rate since 2022. Rising prices would likely account for about half that increase, the card issuer said, with the rest coming from a higher volume of purchases. From Oklahoma City, an NBA basketball team, an Olympic rowing facility, the state's top

Just like that, Oklahoma City is losing its two largest public oil and gas companies, with market values of about $52 billion and $20 billion, respectively. The abrupt exits have frazzled some of the city's elder statesmen, chagrined politicians, and prompted some chief executives to make not-so-subtle digs at their former neighbors. The companies have said they would maintain a large presence in Oklahoma City, but some officials fear that will dwindle over time. We should be asking why Oklahoma keeps building energy companies only to watch so many of them eventually move south, said State Senator Dusty Devers. The corporate migration carries extra sting because the companies were by far the top corporate boosters in Oklahoma City. They erected sprawling campuses and upscale strip malls and even helped turn a moribund river into an Olympic water sports venue. The drive from the airport to the city center is studded with signs celebrating the Oklahoma City Thunder, which won its first NBA championship 2 seasons ago. The departures are the latest sign that a frenzy of oil and gas mergers is consolidating the energy industry in Houston. Devon announced its departure after inking a deal to merge with Houston-based Coterra Energy. Chesapeake merged with Southwestern Energy, which was based in North Houston 2 years ago, and changed its name to Expand. Oil giants ExxonMobil and Chevron, both based in the Houston region, have acquired rivals once based in New York, Denver, and Irving, Texas, and centralized corporate functions in Houston. People don't understand that locating in Houston is like moving a film company to Hollywood, said Oklahoma City Mayor David Holt. Devon has said moving its top executives to Texas will create more opportunities for the company. A spokeswoman said its commitment to and presence in Oklahoma City hadn't changed, and the city remained a major operations center. Expand has said relocating will allow it to be closer to other energy companies and customers. The size of its Oklahoma City workforce remains largely unchanged, and its operations team remains there. Some business leaders note that Oklahoma City's reliance on the oil and gas industry as a growth engine has waned. The sector counts about 10,000 jobs in the region, down more than half from 2018, stemming in part from pandemic-era layoffs as oil prices crashed and natural gas prices sagged. Long gone are the days when fortune seekers plopped drilling rigs behind the state capitol. The aerospace and healthcare industries are among the region's largest employers, with companies such as Boeing employing thousands of people. But the oil and gas industry still accounts for about 13% of the region's gross product, according to the Greater Oklahoma City Chamber. Devon has about 1,000 employees in Oklahoma City and Expand about 500. With the companies moving, Oklahoma is losing 2 Fortune 500 companies. The remaining 3 are pipeline companies Oniok and Williams, both based in Tulsa, and oil and gas producer Continental Resources in Oklahoma City. John Nichols, a former accountant, and his son Larry, a former law clerk to Supreme Court Chief Justice Earl Warren, founded Devon in 1971. They built the middling family business into a producer active in New Mexico, Texas, and Oklahoma. In 2002, Devon bought Texas operator Mitchell Energy, which mastered the technique of fracking shale rock to squeeze out fossil fuel. Devon combined the innovation with horizontal drilling and helped unleash the shale

revolution that turned the U.S. into the world's top producer of oil and natural gas. The company saw itself as an enduring presence in Oklahoma City. In 2012, it cut the ribbon on $750 million, 50-story skyscraper to house employees. For the 6-story glass rotunda that serves as the entrance, architects picked wood from the Republic of Congo and white granite from India's Kashmir. Devon lent the city $95 million to revamp the public streets, parks, and sidewalks of downtown, paid back with its own tax dollars. As that company reshaped the city's skyline, Chesapeake took on ambitious projects of its own. Founded in 1989 by Aubrey McClendon and Tom Ward, Chesapeake became proficient at fracking for natural gas, and in the 2000s grew at breakneck speed. It employed more than 11,000 in 2011, with roughly one-third in Oklahoma City, and McClendon said it received about 500 resumes a day. Chesapeake built a 50-acre, Georgian-style corporate complex modeled after a college campus that it went on to expand, complete with 4 gourmet restaurants, a 72,000-square-foot gym, and a vegetable garden. McClendon, a flamboyant billionaire, persuaded Whole Foods to set up shop, developed an upscale shopping center across from the campus, and helped fund several restaurants. Among them was Pop's, a soda and burger joint on Route 66 that today sells more than 700 flavors of soda. Earnings calls became an opportunity to promote the flashy amenities to prospective talent. "We pay very well, have excellent benefits, have a beautiful campus," McClendon said in a 2008 call. That year, he and other owners of Seattle's NBA basketball team, the Supersonics, moved it to Oklahoma City and rebranded it as the Oklahoma City Thunder. Rambunctious fans soon earned the team's arena the nickname Loud City. In 2025, the team defeated the Indiana Pacers to win its first NBA championship since relocating. Chesapeake was the primary funder of the first boathouse on a 7-mile stretch of river on the outskirts of downtown, and it supported developing a sports program to foster a rowing and paddling community. Today, the so-called Boathouse District is an Olympic training site that attracts Ivy League rowers. The canoe and kayak slalom paddle events for the 2028 Los Angeles Summer Olympics will take place at a whitewater venue at the River Complex. McClendon died in a car crash a decade ago, but Mike Knopp, founder of River Sport Foundation, the nonprofit that operates the site, credits him with planting the seeds of the Olympic project. "He went along with that ride," Knopp said. "He believed in the big idea." Oklahoma City has treated McClendon and Larry Nichols as something like patron saints. Larry Nichols stepped down as Devon's CEO in 2010 after 30 years in the role, but has remained involved in the city's planning organizations. The oil man used to tell people that, "If you ever see that Devon Energy is moving to Houston in the paper, turn the pages to the obituaries, and there you will find me," said Holt, the mayor. Devon's departure has saddened and disappointed Larry Nichols, people close to him said. Coterra made a condition of the merger with Devon that the combined entity be based in Houston, according to people familiar with the matter. Expand's change of address has created some drama of its own. Then CEO Dominic Del Osso opposed the relocation, which contributed to his decision to step down.
He has since become CEO of Gulfport Energy, a roughly $3 billion company based in Oklahoma City. We are proud to call Oklahoma City our home and are confident that it will remain a vital part of the American energy landscape for years to come, Deloso said in a statement. Other companies have pledged to stay put, including Continental, founded by billionaire Harold Hamm. I made up my mind that I was born and raised in Oklahoma. I'm an Oklahoman, and I'm going to continue to be an Oklahoman, Hamm told a local newspaper in February. Hamm said of Devon CEO Clay Gaspar, "He's a Texas A&M grad, a Texan, so I guess he felt like they needed to be in Houston." Some state lawmakers are concerned Oklahoma isn't doing enough to retain companies. Devers, a Republican, has introduced legislation to eliminate individual and corporate income taxes, saying taxes affect where executives, capital, and companies choose to locate. Texas doesn't levy corporate income or personal income taxes. Senate Democratic leader Julia Kurt said Oklahoma offered oil and gas companies plenty of corporate incentives, but they chose to leave anyway. She said the state should instead focus on improving its public education system. Most agree that Devon and Expand won't be easily replaced. We won't have the CEOs sitting at the table, Kurt said. Dutch Brothers, the fast-growing drive-through coffee chain known for its colorful drinks and outgoing baristas, has a strategy to attract pedestrian traffic. Walk-up-only windows. The company opened its first walk-up-only location in November near the University of Southern California in Los Angeles, in what it describes as a test of the concept. The location, which features three windows for ordering, pickup, and mobile orders, had the highest sales volume of any Dutch Brothers coffee shop until May, when it was surpassed by the opening of the first Chicago area location, according to Chief Financial Officer Josh Gunzer. Dutch Brothers is now considering opening similar walk-up shops in other densely populated areas. We will be looking for other walk-up tests to see if that's a new way to go after different real estate, Gunzer said. The move shows how Dutch Brothers is adapting to new markets as it expands nationwide. Tempe, Arizona-based Dutch Brothers, founded in Southern Oregon in 1992, has been on a tear in recent years, expanding from its Pacific Northwest roots eastward. The company, which went public 5 years ago, operated 1,225 shops as of June 30, an increase of 17% from last year. It aims to boost its shop count to 2,029 in 2029. In the growing market for caffeinated, customizable drinks, Dutch Brothers stands apart for its focus on customer service, according to industry analysts. Company greeters take customer orders at their car windows when lines begin to form. Baristas, which the company calls broistas, are encouraged to create a fun experience by making small talk and playing music. Dutch Brothers is also known for brightly colored energy drinks, offering a long list of flavors and add-ons, and for serving mostly cold drinks. The company's drive-through locations have walk-up windows for mobile order pickups and no cafe space for lingering inside. While inflation has put pressure on household budgets, coffee chains have been mostly immune from the pressures elsewhere in the restaurant industry, analysts said. It's still an affordable luxury, said Sarang Vora,
and analyst with Telsey Advisory Group. You've been listening to news and commentary published in the Wall Street Journal. I'm your volunteer reader, Lee Klepser. Have a great day.

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1: Jaron Blind Boy Paxton is an American musician, originally from Los Angeles. He's a vocalist and multi-instrumentalist. As a teenager, he began to go blind, losing most of his sight by the age of 16. Paxton is virtually the only music maker of his generation playing guitar, banjo, piano, and violin, among other instruments, to fully assimilate the blues idiom of the 1920s and 30s, the blues of Bessie Smith and Lonnie Johnson. On graduating from Verdun Dye High School in 2007, he had a corporate work-study assignment at the Braille Institute of America. Paxton later moved to upstate New York to attend Marist College, and soon after began playing gigs in and around the Brooklyn area. In 2011, he appeared in the video documentary Playing for Change, filmed in many locations around the world, with musicians harmonizing together on jazz and folk music from the regions. Although not signed to a record label, he continues to play old-time blues and roots festivals throughout the United States. For more on Jaron Paxton, go to blindboypaxton.net.
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7: Hello, and welcome to show number 2636 of Eyes on Success, a weekly program empowering the visually impaired with expert advice, personal stories, and the latest in technology and accessibility. I'm Nancy Goodman-Torpy.
8: And I'm Pete Torpy.
7: I believe that the most famous example of blindness serving as an asset was the situation in which Michael Hingson, a blind man, and his guide dog, Roselle, survived the September 11th, 2001 attacks on the World Trade Center, thanks to the two of them being able to get out of the building, as well as leading 30 of their coworkers to safety.
8: Yes, listeners, sometimes our blindness can actually be our superpower, and that's what today's show is all about.
7: We got the original idea to do this show when we were preparing a show from a couple of weeks ago when Aaron Spelker talked about using his blindness skills, enabling him to write a couple of novels. And we thought, you know, there had to be other examples. And of course, Michael Hingson and his dog Roselle are just one of many. But first, for our tip of the week, this week's tip is don't pay attention to sighted people who think you can't do something. There's always another way to do it, and sometimes it's better.
8: Sometimes sighted people around us can be very discouraging because they don't realize how blind people can actually do some tasks that sighted people might find difficult if they couldn't see. But as we all know, we figure out how to do those things, and much to the surprise of other people sometimes.
7: I remember many, many years ago when Xerox, where both Pete and I were working, switched to a Windows-based system, and some of his closest friends and closest coworkers cornered me and said, "Now Pete's really sunk." And I said, look, I don't know how he's going to do it, but I'm sure he'll figure out a way.
8: And I did. And the reason was that learning Windows, especially for someone who couldn't see, was not easy. So I really had to dig into it. Plus, I learned all the keyboard shortcuts, which many sighted people were not going to take the time to learn because they just play around with their mouse. And of course, when everybody else started using Windows, they were very confused about the UI and how it worked. And who did they go to ask questions? Who helped them? It wound up being me. So again, primarily because I was blind, I had to do the work to figure it out. I was able to help all of my sighted colleagues work with Windows.
7: And in watching Pete use the keyboard shortcuts, I figured out that they could be very efficient, even though I could easily find the cursor visually. And I use as many keyboard shortcuts as I can because they're more efficient.
9: You are listening to Eyes on Success. Success, success, success, success, success.
8: Now, as we mentioned, we solicited input from our listeners about their experiences when blindness was their superpower. And we thank everybody who contributed some thoughts to this, and it really helped us put this show together.
7: The first input we got was from Amy Rule, who's a licensed independent clinical social worker. And she told about how her shared experiences and perceived abilities have actually enhanced her ability to serve as a psychoanalyst to patients with vision loss. And we're not going to talk very much about this today because we thought that was so interesting. We're going to do an entire episode with her coming up in the next month or two. So she wrote, I have been a psychotherapist for over 45 years. Interestingly, my blindness has been an asset, particularly when working with trauma victims and with people who are experiencing vision loss. In the first instance, people with body image issues were more comfortable working with me because I could not see them. I also led one of the first programs in the country where blind therapists were specifically recruited to work with people who experience vision loss. I found that working with people who have experienced vision loss was easier as they were more receptive to speaking with a blind therapist than they would have been with someone who had no lived experience.
8: So a couple of really good examples there where blindness was really an asset in the work that she was doing. For a number of reasons. What else do we have?
7: Most of these examples have to do with using a different sense instead of sight. And we heard from Ted Henter, who you may know of as the man who started Henter Joyce and was responsible for the JAWS screen reader that many people with vision loss use. Well, he sent us a chapter from an upcoming memoir, and believe us, when that book is ready, we will definitely have Ted back on the show to talk about it, but it's not ready yet. But he sent us a chapter, which was really interesting, but it was kind of long for this show.
8: So few people know that when Ted was young, he was an avid motorcycle rider and racer, and he was involved in an awful accident that left him totally blind. So he had to learn to compensate in other ways.
7: After becoming blinded in that accident, he set out to solve a critical motorcycle racing problem: how to align the front and rear tires with absolute precision to prevent dangerous high-speed crashes. He created the Henter Wheel Aligner, a clever device featuring a pivot point and spring that automatically adjusted for varying tire widths, allowing mechanics to align the wheels using pin sights. He got patents across the U.S., Canada, and England, and these required technical drawings. Well, of course, he had to rely on touch and developed a custom T-square with grooved measurements and straight pins as tactile placeholders. Manufacturing demanded precision down to 1/10,000th of an inch, and Ted's team combined aluminum castings with aluminum tubing, acid etching the metal overnight to roughen the surface so the glue would bond. And this device became a major success, selling over 500 units. And now, over 40 years later, those original glued joints remain intact and people are still using the Hanter wheel aligner.
8: And again, that's one of those things that sighted people would say, you want to machine something down to 10,000ths of an inch accuracy without seeing it? Can't be done. Well, as Ted showed, it certainly could be done. You just think about it in a different way and solve a problem the way you know how to.
7: Another example of using touch instead of sight and having that be an advantage came to us from Jim Snowbarger, who told us about Jerry, the guy who ran the Unseen Bean coffee shop. Jerry used to work as an auto mechanic, and his coworkers really liked him because he could reach up under an engine or under a dashboard and work on things tactilely, whereas doing it visually would have required lots of expensive disassembly and reassembly, and Jerry could do it in a fraction of the time and at a fraction of the cost, not to mention at significantly less risk to his safety.
8: And I can certainly relate to that. When Nancy and I were redoing our first house that we were living in together, there we were putting up wallpaper together. And Nancy thought the wallpaper looked fine. And then I would start feeling around the wallpaper. And because it was a busy pattern, she couldn't see. There were little bubbles left behind. It didn't completely stick to the wall in some places. And I went around with my hands feeling the wallpaper and saying, hey, there's a bump here. We didn't get this one flat against the wall. We didn't get this flat against the wall. And I had a similar experience when we were working on Habitat houses together. Who did they have sand the walls as we were finishing them to make sure they were smooth enough before the paint went on? Well, it was the blind guy who did that. Because oftentimes sighted people with all the texture distractions or patterns on something, they can't see some of these details, and they never think about feeling something. So again, that worked for me too.
7: And of course, when you then put a final smooth coat of paint on this wall that you've been sanding, all of these little bumps and wiggles and defects show up. So it's definitely a benefit to get it smooth before you start painting.
8: We mentioned Jim Snowbarger just a bit ago, and he had another personal story of his own that he wanted to share.
7: In this situation, he used his hearing instead of sight.
8: Jim was an electrical engineer for his profession, and his hearing came in useful in this case.
7: He talked about developing electronics as part of his job, and some of the products they developed used a communications protocol that operated in the audio frequency band. It was the blind guy, of course, who thought of listening to that data stream to look for certain patterns in order to help diagnose electrical or firmware problems. Before he knew it, his coworkers were off to Radio Shack to purchase little battery-powered amplifiers to listen to that data stream, and they went out into the customer field where they were trying to address problems and recorded sessions on a microcassette. As you can tell, this story was a while ago. They brought the recordings back to the factory so that the people in the factory could analyze the audio and diagnose installation problems. No sighted guy would ever have thought of listening to that data or recording it on an audio cassette, said Jim. The extra cool thing about that technique was that those recordings also included information that ordinary data analyzers would not detect. For example, poor installation practices that caused other electrical noise to be present on the link would cause communications failures. The digital tools that most people were using just tried to ignore that noise, but it was actually causing problems. And the audio recording technique let everybody in their group look under the veil behind the scenes and correct problems more quickly than their competitors could do it. Jim concluded, it was pretty cool.
8: So kudos to you, Jim, and thanks for that contribution.
7: So the next example we have is of when having to use your memory instead of your sight, because you don't have sight, is actually a benefit. So Pete has often said that he can write computer code better because he keeps the whole thing in his head at once. Same thing for solving equations. And a really good example of this is Glenn Gordon's experience programming JAWS, where he had to bootstrap the code because he had to use it as he created it.
8: Now, Ted Henter was the guy who originally started JAWS when it was JAWS for DOS. But when it was time to develop a Windows version, Ted hired Glenn. And Glenn was the guy who developed the original Windows version. When Glenn first started developing JAWS for Windows, a lot of the documentation was contained within Windows itself. You couldn't get that documentation elsewhere in a digital format. And so Glenn had to get the program working enough so he could run the documentation. And he was actually using a trial version of a competitive screen reader that would time out after like 20 minutes or so, and you'd have to reboot the computer to get it running again. And so he would get it running just long enough to read some of the documentation, get in there, figure out what to do. And that's how JAWS was created.
7: That is really cool.
8: And interestingly, that was about the time that Xerox, where I worked at the time, was transitioning from MS-DOS to Windows, and I was looking for a screen reader to use with Windows. I must have tried out three or four different programs from different companies that claimed to be screen readers, and they just didn't work. And I was almost set to give up when I tried JAWS, and I was shocked. It actually worked. Later on, I found out that, of course, the reason it worked was because it was developed by someone who was blind and had to make it work. Most of the other developers were sighted. They didn't need to get it to work. They listened to it speak. That sounded fine. It was good enough for them. But I always say that JAWS worked because of Glenn being blind.
7: So here's an unrelated example where being blind has actually helped Pete become a very good musician, but he's been playing jazz. As a kid, they trained him in classical piano music, and that was a real headache because he had to read the music. But in jazz, he could use other skills, and everybody loves hearing him play.
8: Yeah, when I was a kid, they trained everybody classically, and I had to memorize all my music because although I could read the music, I had to read it so closely and look so close at the page that I couldn't play the piano at the same time. So I basically had to memorize all my music. And you don't want to memorize a Bach piano piece and all those notes and the phrasings. By the time I memorized it, I was sick of it. And so I actually gave up music for a while. But I had a lot of musical background and training in music theory. And that came in very handy, learning jazz. And then you could just use your ears.
7: So another kind of situation is where a blind person isn't disadvantaged by not being able to see the object in question. And this particular skill has enabled Pete to do tech support for lots of our friends and relatives from, never mind the next room or the next building, sometimes it's several states over. We can be 2,000 miles away, and Pete is not disadvantaged by not being able to see the device he's talking about because he couldn't anyway.
8: Along those same lines, the other disadvantage that sighted people have when they use a computer is that much of what they see on the screen for different items are icons, little pictures. And often the sighted people don't know what these pictures mean. Some are easy, like they'll have a trash bin for the delete key or something like that. But some of them are not so obvious. But when you're using a screen reader, if those are properly labeled, they all speak. My icon says trash can, save button, etc., etc. So sometimes that can be an advantage.
7: There are lots of things where I know what to do, but I just don't know what it's called. Now, this example of a situation where blindness can be a benefit is actually about how not being able to see avoids a person getting led down the wrong path.
8: Sometimes sighted people are overcome by their visual perceptions, and they ignore much of the information that's coming in through their other senses. And a good example of this is my roommate from graduate school, Carl. On the side, he was an amateur magician, and he performed tricks that would amaze our guests, and he'd go to restaurants sometimes and do table magic. And sometimes I'd see him at performances, and I would try to figure out how he did his magic. And of course, the interesting thing was, a lot of magic is misdirection. So he'll say, "Look what I'm holding in my hand." And of course, everybody's eyes turn to the hand that he sticks out. And of course, what's really happening is maybe in the other hand or behind his back or something. And I would always listen to his patter, and I'd think, what's really happening here? He's trying to point people one way, but something is happening someplace else. And often I could figure out how he would do his tricks. And we'd come home afterwards and he'd say, "Okay, how did I do that?" And more than half the time, I would tell him how he did it. And everyone else in the audience, because they could see, was puzzled.
7: We never knew whether Carl appreciated Pete's feedback, but he did use Pete as a measure of how good the trick was. Because if it could even fool the guy who couldn't see the misdirection, it was pretty good. Transportation is a situation for which blindness is definitely not an advantage. But these days, with rideshare and driverless cars coming along, it's not so much of a disadvantage either.
8: But as Nancy points out, this is one of the few situations, I think, where being blind is not necessarily an asset, and it's not easy to overcome the challenges of being blind, and that's with driving. And it reminds me when the movie Scent of a Woman came out, where Al Pacino was driving around a Ferrari, being blind, apparently. Right after that movie came out, all of my friends were asking me for the next year or two, "Hey, Pete, you want to drive my car? Just get behind the wheel. We'll just go out into a field. There won't be anything there. It'll be fine." And I'd say, "No, I'm really not interested." "Oh, come on, let's do it." And then the next year, the same thing would happen. I never did get behind the wheel of a car. It sounds like a boring proposition.
7: It is, but the prospect of having an accident is somehow exciting enough to keep most of the drivers awake.
8: So I applaud the development of self-driving cars, especially considering how some of her older friends drive these days.
7: Another variant on what we've been talking about is that Pete is not at a disadvantage just because there's a wall between him and what he's trying to look at, because he can't see it any worse just because the wall is there. And he used to take advantage of that when the kids were little and it was bath time.
8: They'd be in the bathroom taking a shower behind a locked door, and you'd hear the water running, and all of a sudden the voice from inside the shower, "Did I get all the shampoo out?" And I'd say, "No, there's just a little bit more on the left over there. Get that part." "Okay." And you'd hear some more rummaging around. "How about now?" "Almost. You almost got it. A little bit more on the back." And they just believe that I could see through walls. And eventually, if I did that enough, their hair came out clean because they just rinsed everything over and over again. It was some kind of magic.
7: Now that they're grown-ups, they've figured it out.
8: The cat is out of the bag. Speaking about kids, we have another good kid story for you.
7: This is another situation in which having the ability to navigate just fine in the dark played to our listeners' advantage. And he asked us to keep this bit anonymous, but we thought it was such a cute story that we asked him if we could tell the story, but without any names. So here's his story. "One night, decades ago, my sighted wife got up in the dark because the baby was crying, and she was not only in the dark, but also half asleep. When he woke up, he heard her feeling around the wall behind the partially opened door, and she was calling out, 'Honey, the baby is crying and I can't find him.' So he got up and found the baby for her. After all, it may have been dark, but the baby was making plenty of noise."
8: Well, let me tell you, when it comes to a blackout, I'm the first person that people look for. So being blind in that situation can be an advantage also. And speaking of not being able to find the kids, it reminds me that when our kids were first born, I was all concerned that, gee, maybe we ought to put bells on them when they're crawling around the floor and I won't know where they are. I was afraid of squashing a kid sometime. But let me tell you, after they were born, I always knew where they were. There was always enough noise.
7: We said at the beginning of this show that Aaron Spelker was the impetus for us doing this show. And we didn't really tell you what it was that he had done that made us think of doing a show about where blindness can be a benefit. So here's the story.
8: For those of you that might have heard the interview we did with Aaron, you'll know that he is a writer. He's written several novels, and he talked about where he gets his inspiration. It turns out that he has these very detailed and vivid dreams, and sometimes he'll wake up in the middle of the night, and he has a little handy recorder by the side of his bed, and he'll immediately start recording his dream and put it down that way, and then he goes back to sleep. And he credits himself being blind for actually getting these dreams down in some kind of format that he can use later on. He said, you know, if I was sighted and I had to get up and turn on a light and find a pen and paper and write this all down, it would take some time. It just wouldn't have happened. And by then, I would have forgotten the dream and just fallen asleep. And so he's managed to collect all these dreams, put them together, and it's incredible the kinds of books he put together that way.
7: Of course, that's not how things work in our house, but I've been talking in my sleep quite a lot. And so I'll have these vivid dreams and I'll completely forget what they were about in the morning. But it's convenient because then Pete can just tell me what I was dreaming about because he heard what I was saying.
8: But I don't always record them before I fall back to sleep. And sometimes I wake up in the middle of the night, hear her talking, and I think I'll remember until the morning, but not always. So sometimes we both forget and the dream is lost.
7: Oh, well, I wasn't planning on writing a book about my dreams anyway.
8: So sometimes blindness really can be a superpower. And as we've mentioned many times on the show, blind people learn to become problem solvers because they live in a sighted world that's made for sighted people primarily. And so blind people have to learn to do things in different ways and be creative and solve those problems. And that's what they do.
7: And that may be the biggest advantage to being blind, is that it forces you to be a problem solver. And being a problem solver is a great skill that you can then apply to everything else.
8: And in the show notes for this week's episode, which is episode 2636, we won't have links to all the episodes in which we talked with people who have submitted material for this show, because for some of them, there's too many. If you search for Ted Henter, you're going to find lots of episodes, and similarly for Glenn Gordon. We won't have a link to Amy's show, The Psychoanalyst, because we haven't interviewed her yet. But if you use the search tool on our website, you can find lots of shows in which we talk with blind people as problem solvers who have overcome incredible challenges in unique ways. Because they were blind, sometimes they did things that they wouldn't have otherwise been able to do if they weren't blind. And again, we mentioned in many of these shows that blind people are problem solvers. And that's basically what Eyes on Success is about. How people become successful despite not being able to see perfectly. We can do amazing things, and sometimes our blindness really is a superpower, as we've mentioned a number of times in this show. So I want to thank all of our listeners who contributed to some of the stories that we highlighted in this episode. We really appreciate your feedback. And if people do want to contact us with other ideas, suggestions for future shows, stories, etc., we always love to hear from our listeners, where they come from, a little bit about them. Just send a note to hosts@eyesonsuccess.net, and we usually reply. So thanks again to everybody.
7: That's it for today's show. Next week on Eyes on Success, we'll be talking about the latest improvements to the iOS operating system. And unfortunately, we've had some difficulty scheduling an interview with the folks at Apple. So with some help from our artificial intelligence or AI friends, we have assembled all of the information we will be sharing from public announcements from Apple.
8: And I've been using the iOS 27 beta. I think you'll really be impressed with some of the new features, not only the new Siri, which everybody has been waiting for, which really works well and really has an incredible feel for what's on your system and answering questions, but also some of the new Apple Intelligence features that enable us to describe images and what the camera sees. So be sure to listen to that show next week.
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8: Thank you for being part of our community. 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
7: And I'm Nancy Goodman Torpy. Thank you for listening.
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1: 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that animal's behavioral and emotional needs, like the need to play and run, to have someone to spend time with, to get fresh air, and to be treated with patience and understanding during house 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
2: 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This is Disability Connection, and I'm your reader, Melinda Ambrose, with the audio reading service at the Allen County Public Library in Fort Wayne, Indiana. Today, I'll be reading from Uniquely You Indie, Disabled World, and Disability Scoop. And now, I'll begin with Uniquely You Indie, copyright 2026, Uniquely You. How Colson Henry's confidence, humor, and self-advocacy are helping others find their own. By the time most people notice Colson Henry leaning closer to a computer screen or holding a book just inches from his face, he has usually already answered the question they're wondering about. He doesn't wait for awkward conversations. He doesn't pretend everything is fine, and he certainly doesn't apologize. Instead, he smiles, introduces himself, and explains that he's legally blind. For Colson, that's not an uncomfortable conversation. It's simply part of being himself. I've never really been ashamed of it, he says. It's just a feature that comes with being Colson. That perspective has shaped nearly every part of his life. While many people think self-advocacy means standing in front of a crowd with a microphone, Colson sees it differently. To him, self-advocacy begins in everyday conversations. It's speaking up when accommodations are needed. It's explaining how his vision affects the way he learns, works, or interacts with others. It's helping people understand both his strengths and his limitations. Most importantly, it's recognizing that no one understands his disability better than he does. A self-advocate is someone who speaks up for themselves, their needs, and their interests, he explains. That simple philosophy has opened doors throughout school, work, and daily life. Rather than expecting people to guess what he needs, Colson has learned that honest conversations make everyone more successful. Teachers understood how to help him learn. Employers recognized how to set him up for success. Friends learned why he sometimes struggled to read facial expressions or needed to sit closer. Instead of creating barriers, these conversations removed them. Learning to advocate for himself didn't happen overnight. He credits much of that confidence to his parents. Growing up, they consistently encouraged him to let people know about his visual limitations instead of struggling silently. At first, those conversations weren't always easy. Like many young people, speaking up felt uncomfortable. But over time, something changed. The more he explained his disability, the easier those conversations became. Today, they feel completely natural. That confidence also comes with something many people don't expect, humor. It's the kind of playful wordplay Colson genuinely enjoys. For him, humor doesn't minimize his disability. It reminds people that disability and laughter can comfortably exist together. His positive outlook extends into the workplace as well. Whether working at Goodwill in Muncie, Goodwill in Salem, or ACE Hardware, Colson says one thing has remained consistent. People have treated him with kindness. His supervisors and co-workers have been accommodating, supportive, and willing to understand what helps him perform at his best. Those experiences reinforced something he already believed. Most people genuinely want to help. Sometimes they simply need someone willing to explain how. That willingness to communicate has become one of Colson's greatest strengths. When asked what advice he would give someone who wants to become a better self-advocate, his answer reflects both experience and encouragement. The hardest part, he believes, is simply getting started. Speaking up for yourself can feel intimidating, but like any skill, confidence grows with practice. Once someone begins communicating what they need and does so respectfully and consistently, it becomes easier every time. Knowing your needs isn't selfish. It's one of the most important tools for reaching your full potential. Away from work, Colson enjoys many of the same things as other young adults. Video games top the list. Unlike many activities, gaming allows him to compete, explore, and enjoy stories without his vision creating significant limitations. He also enjoys reading well-written books and spending time watching YouTube. His love of gaming has even influenced his career goals. Armed with a marketing and journalism degree, Colson dreams of one day working for companies like Bethesda, Nintendo, or Techland. Combining his passion for gaming with a career in marketing would be a dream come true. At the same time, he's quick to point out that any opportunity in advertising or marketing would allow him to use the skills he's worked hard to develop. Currently, he's working for this very magazine, writing stories about nonprofits and other individuals like him. What really inspired me to join the team was an opportunity to put my degree to work, but also because I can heavily relate to the subjects of the stories and appreciate the value in the nonprofits I write about. It makes what I write about feel that much more personal, he says. Family remains one of the greatest sources of encouragement in his life. He speaks warmly about his parents, siblings, grandparents, cousins, aunts, and uncles, describing them as people he loves dearly. That strong support system has given him the confidence to approach life with optimism instead of hesitation. Perhaps that's what makes Colson's story so refreshing. He doesn't define success by overcoming blindness. He defines success by understanding himself. His vision may be limited. His confidence is not. His willingness to explain his needs has helped classmates, employers, co-workers, and friends better understand how to support him, not because he asked for special treatment, but because he invited them into his world. For readers who may be struggling to find their own voice, Colson offers a lesson that reaches far beyond disability. Self-advocacy isn't about demanding attention. It isn't about focusing on limitations. It's about recognizing your own value, understanding what helps you succeed, and having the courage to communicate those needs with confidence and respect. For Colson Henry, being legally blind is only one chapter of his story. His humor, his determination, his love for family, his passion for writing, his career aspirations, those are the chapters still being written. And if his journey is any indication, the future is looking remarkably bright. When he isn't thinking about future careers, he's thinking about something much smaller, pets. Although he doesn't currently have one, he's fascinated by the idea of owning pet rats someday. The only obstacle? His mother. She'd probably never visit, he jokes. And now from disabled-world.com.

AI assistance, email workflows, and digital forms. We have become much better at asking whether someone can perceive and operate an interface. We are much worse at asking what happens to the person's work after they use it. The distinction matters because digital administration is made of states. A form can be drafted. A message can be attempted but fail to send. A complaint can be sent, delivered, received, accepted for intake, escalated, superseded by another case, or closed. These words describe different events, yet many digital systems flatten them into one vague experience, a confirmation screen, a reference number, or a conversational history. When that happens, the system has not eliminated labor, it has transferred the labor back to the user. The hidden accessibility burden is reconstruction. For a person dealing with executive function, memory, attention, fatigue, communication, or other access barriers, reconstructing administrative history can be expensive work. Imagine sending supporting documents and receiving an automated acknowledgement. Later, a staff member says the file is incomplete. Was the document never delivered? Was it delivered but not attached to the case? Was it attached but not accepted? Is the staff member looking at a duplicate case? Did an earlier escalation create a new reference number without preserving the old one? Those questions are not semantic trivia. They determine what the person must do next. If the system does not preserve the answer, the user becomes its memory. The person searches old emails, screenshots portals, compares timestamps, copies case numbers, explains the same chronology to another employee, and resends evidence that may already be sitting somewhere inside the organization. What looks from the outside like persistence is often compensatory labor created by poor information architecture. This is why I have become convinced that accessibility must include procedural memory. Conversational memory is not procedural memory. The arrival of generative AI makes the problem easier to hide. An AI support system can produce a fluent summary of a conversation. It can remember that a customer mentioned an earlier complaint. It can sound continuous and attentive. But conversational continuity is not the same thing as preserving procedural state. A useful administrative system must know more than what was said. It must know what happened. Was the attachment received? Which case is controlling? Did the earlier case close because the issue was resolved or because it was marked duplicate? Was the matter escalated to a person with authority to decide it? Is another response required from the user, or is the next action now the organization's responsibility? If those distinctions are not represented explicitly, an AI layer can make the system feel smarter while leaving the underlying accessibility problem untouched. Build a visible state ledger. A better design is not especially mysterious. I think every consequential digital service should expose a simple state ledger that both the organization and the user can inspect. At minimum, it should show the action that occurred, the date and time, the current status, whether an earlier case or submission was superseded, whether delivery failed, who or what currently owns the next action, what the user must do next, if anything. The ledger should preserve history rather than silently rewriting it. If an email fails, attempted should not become sent. If a complaint receives a reference number, received should not become accepted for intake unless someone or some validated process actually accepted it. If two cases are duplicates, the system should show which one survives and why. This is good administration for everyone. For disabled users, it can be the difference between completing a process and being trapped inside it. Accessibility standards are a beginning, not an end point. The Web Content Accessibility Guidelines, WCAG, provide an essential foundation for making digital content perceivable, operable, understandable, and robust. They remain one of the most important accessibility frameworks in the world. But an accessible button cannot compensate for an institution that forgets what happened after the button was pressed. That is not a criticism of WCAG. It is a reminder

0: Accessibility is larger than interface conformance. A service is a sequence of actions over time. If the user can access every screen but cannot reliably determine the state of the process, the service can still produce disability barriers. My second brain taught me what institutions forget. For roughly 3.5 years, I have been building what I call a second brain, an AI-assisted system made from my own writing, research, notes, terminology, source records, project history, and decisions. I do not use it because I want a machine to become me. I use it because I need continuity. It helps me retrieve work I have already completed, externalize executive load, compare current information with older records, and stop complex projects from resetting every time I move between systems. The most useful lesson has not been that AI can write. It has been that state is evidence. Knowing what changed, what did not change, what was superseded, what remains unresolved, and who must act next can matter as much as the content of any single message. Institutions should learn the same lesson. Stop making the person carry the database. Disabled people are often praised for resilience when what we are actually demonstrating is repeated recovery from badly designed systems. There will always be legitimate reasons to verify information. There will always be mistakes, security checks, appeals, revisions, and human judgment. The answer is not to eliminate verification. The answer is to stop making verification destroy the record it is supposed to protect. A humane digital system should be able to say, we have this, we do not have that. This earlier record was replaced by this one. Your submission was received but has not yet been accepted. Nothing further is required from you right now. The next action belongs to us. That is not a luxury feature. It is accessibility. Joshua W.J. Brown is a Toronto-based Canadian writer, filmmaker, and independent researcher. His work spans disability, technology, institutional language, evidence, and public systems. His writing has appeared in Canadian Dimension, The Galway Review, and A Thin Slice of Anxiety, with additional work forthcoming. Frequently Asked Questions, researched by Disabled World. What is the difference between conversational memory and procedural memory? Conversational memory recalls what was said in a discussion and can summarize it fluently, while procedural memory records what actually happened to a form, document, or case, including its status and who owns the next action. Does passing a WCAG audit mean a service is fully accessible? No, because meeting the Web Content Accessibility Guidelines confirms that screens are perceivable and operable, but does not guarantee that the system preserves the state of a user's work over time, which can still create disability barriers. What is a state ledger in a digital service? A state ledger is a simple, inspectable record that shows each action taken, its date and time, its current status, whether an earlier submission was superseded, whether delivery failed, and who is responsible for the next step. How does poor information architecture affect disabled users specifically? When a system flattens distinct events into one vague confirmation, users with memory, attention fatigue, or executive function barriers must reconstruct their own history, which shifts hidden labor back onto the people least able to absorb it. Can generative AI solve the accessibility problems described here? Not on its own. Because an AI layer can make a system feel smarter and more continuous while leaving the underlying procedural state unrepresented, which means the accessibility gap can remain hidden rather than resolved. Why should organizations preserve failed or superseded records instead of overwriting them? Preserving history lets both the organization and the user see what truly occurred, so an attempted send is not mistaken for a completed one, and duplicate cases can be reconciled without forcing the user to guess. How can seniors benefit from procedural memory in digital systems? Seniors navigating portals, benefits applications, or support systems gain a clear, reliable trail of what was submitted and what remains outstanding, reducing confusion, repeated effort, and the need to re-explain their situation. And now from DisabilityScoop.com, copyright 2026 Disability Scoop, LLC. Labor Department rescinds disability hiring mandate by Sean Heasley, August 31, 2026. A decade-old federal rule designed to increase employment of people with disabilities will soon be no more. The U.S. Department of Labor is officially putting an end to a 2013 regulation that put pressure on federal contractors to beef up disability employment. Under the rule, finalized by the Obama administration, most federal contractors have been required to work toward a goal of ensuring that at least 7% of workers within each job group in their workforce are people with disabilities. The regulation laid out specific steps that contractors had to take related to recruitment, training, record keeping, and policy dissemination in order to bolster disability employment. Failure to meet the goal or provide proper documentation that they adequately worked toward the goal could mean losing government contracts. Now the Labor Department is doing away with the mandate, citing concerns that it may amount to a quota. In addition, the agency is ending a requirement that contractors ask applicants and employees to identify their disability. The agency said that this invitation to self-identify is inconsistent with the Americans with Disabilities Act. The ADA clearly provides that an employer may not, prior to an offer of employment, make any disability-related inquiries of job applicants, even if that inquiry is related to the job, the Labor Department said in a final rule this month. The ADA also clearly provides that after an employee starts a job, an employer may make disability-related inquiries only if such inquiries are job-related and consistent with business necessity. But under the Obama-era rule, contractors must ask applicants and employees about their disability status. The Labor Department is also doing away with an expectation that contractors collect data on applicants and hires with disabilities. Charles Edward Catherine, with the National Organization on Disability, said that the 7% utilization goal and data collection are essential to honor the spirit of the ADA. This new final rule is another very concerning sign that our community and all the progress that we had accomplished over the past four decades is under threat, and that people with disabilities will once again pay the cost and have even less employment opportunities, he said. The new Labor Department rule will start taking effect September 21st. And now from Move United magazine, copyright 2026, Move United, get outside with the National Ability Center, Park City, Utah. 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Well, that's all the time we have for today. This has been Melinda Ambrose with Disability Connection. I hope you've enjoyed today's reading from the audio reading service at the Allen County Public Library in Fort Wayne, Indiana.
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2: Chen Guangcheng is a blind Chinese civil rights activist who's worked on human rights issues in rural areas of the People's Republic of China. Blind from an early age and self-taught in the law, Chen is frequently described as a barefoot lawyer who advocates for women's rights, land rights, and the welfare of the poor. Chen gained international recognition in 2005 for organizing a landmark lawsuit against authorities, and as a result of this lawsuit, Chen was arrested in June 2006 and sentenced to 4 years and 3 months. He was released from prison in 2010. Chen's case received sustained international attention. In April 2012, Chen fled to the embassy of the United States in Beijing, and after negotiations with the Chinese government, it was reported that China would consider allowing him to travel to the United States to study. Chen, his wife, and 2 children were granted U.S. visas and departed Beijing for New York City. In October 2013, Chen accepted a position with the conservative research group Witherspoon Institute and a position at the Catholic University of America. 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
2: Thanks for joining me for another edition of From the Kitchen, where it's all about home cooking and healthy eating. I'm home cook and presenter Keith Dunford, bringing you great ideas and recipes from the culinary experts from the best food publications and websites, and some ideas and recipes gathered from my travels around the country and around the world. From the Kitchen is brought to you by GateWave in New York City. When it comes to a squeaky clean kitchen, according to Lauren Wicks in Eating Well, there are some mistakes you're probably making. In fact, she said your good intentions might actually be doing more harm than good. As home cooks, we love spending time in the kitchen, experimenting with new flavors and mastering delicious recipes from a variety of sources. But most of us don't find any joy in the aftermath. And although I love cooking, I sure don't like cleaning up that much. Lauren says that cleaning the kitchen can be therapeutic for some lucky folks, but for most of us it's one of the biggest drawbacks of preparing a delicious meal, and is likely our least favorite part of the cooking experience. And unfortunately, some of our best cleaning efforts in the kitchen might not be doing us any favors. Lauren offers the following tips on some common kitchen cleaning mistakes even the most type A home cooks might be making. One is not to clean your kitchen from top to bottom. Have you ever swept and mopped your kitchen floors only to have to do it all over again after seeing crumbs all over your countertops? Not cleaning the countertops before your floors is a serious waste of time, keeping you in the kitchen for longer than you need to clean it up. Sweeping and mopping should be the final steps of cleaning the kitchen, so you don't have to end up backtracking. And another one is about homemade cleaning products. Are they more powerful than they really are? While we all are and should be using more natural products in our homes, vinegar can only go so far, especially when it comes to the germiest areas of the kitchen. If you're taking the time to deep clean your kitchen, you'll want to ditch the homemade products for the heavy-duty ones like bleach and other disinfectants. It's important to note that cleaning some countertops with vinegar or even vinegar-based products will do more harm than good. Stone countertops in particular can be damaged by acidic products like vinegar and lemon. And disinfecting the surfaces in the kitchen by using disinfecting wipes might not be the best idea. Lauren goes on to say that she was seriously disturbed to discover that the beloved antibacterial wipes aren't as wonderful as she thought. Research shows that our favorite disinfecting wipes may not be doing a whole lot of disinfecting, just spreading some of the germs around. Thankfully, research also gives us a solution to this problem: microfiber cloths. They're probably your best bet when cleaning those countertops. The way the fabric is woven helps better absorb messes and wick away germs. You just may want to employ a few if you have a large kitchen. Plus, this is a much more economically friendly and sustainable way to clean. Now, I personally don't know how this one occurs, but she says maybe your sink hasn't been cleaned in months. This is a pretty gross habit, but it's a common one apparently. Your sink is crawling with germs from dirty dishes and finally cleaning out that container of unidentifiable leftovers. Both your sink and garbage disposal need routine upkeep, at least once a week for your sink and once every 2 to 3 weeks for the disposer. And another one is about not cleaning your cleaning supplies. If you want to make your cleaning fully worth the effort, you need to clean and sanitize your dishwashing tools. Shake out the bristles on your broom and routinely replace those kitchen sponges, amongst other things. One way to make cleaning your cleaning supplies much less annoying is by tossing your dish scrubber in the dishwasher right before each cycle. And another way to guarantee clean sponges, you can subscribe to an online service that sends you new sponges every few weeks to ensure you're not using them longer than needed. Another one is the problem of not washing the dish towels often enough. When was the last time those towels hanging on the oven were tossed in the washing machine? If you can't remember, you might want to go ahead and toss them in right now. A dish towel is like a Swiss Army knife of the kitchen, drying off produce, dishes, and dirty hands. These towels see a lot of use, meaning they also see a lot of germs. It's worth throwing them into your laundry anytime you're doing a load to make sure they aren't doing you a disservice and spreading around germs. And here's one about putting many things in the dishwasher. We know it's 10 times easier just to touch a kitchen knife, cast iron skillet, or a cutting board in the dishwasher. But it's much better to take a few extra minutes to hand wash them before you put them in. Some kitchen tools aren't meant to withstand the dishwasher's high heat and extended amounts of time in the water. Just a few ideas to keep the drudgery of cleaning a kitchen a bit more efficient and also a lot safer when it comes to food preparation. At some point, we've all used honey to sweeten things for breakfast, added it to herbal tea, and used it in cooking. And a lot has been written about the value of using honey in all kinds of applications. I recently found an article in Martha Stewart Living entitled "Everything You Need to Know About Honey." They say it's nature's most divine sweetener. And here's how to select, store, and use the different kinds of honey. First of all, what is it? Thick, syrupy honey is made by honeybees from flower nectar. Its color and flavor are determined by the blooms the bees visit. Clover, alfalfa, wildflower, and tupelo are a few of the more than 300 types of honey produced in the United States. In addition to being irresistibly sweet, honey inhibits bacteria growth and contains disease-fighting antioxidants. Honey's reputation as a panacea is a subject of debate among scientists, but much contemporary research supports folk wisdom that honey can serve as, amongst other things, a natural remedy for digestive problems or as a quick energizer. It can also be used as a dressing for wounds and burns, and as an ointment for many skin conditions. Some holistic practitioners even prescribe honey for allergies. The theory is that, as with allergy shots, daily exposure to a small amount of an allergen, in this case pollen, the very same ingredients bee use to make their honey, can desensitize the body. To try it out, eat 1 teaspoon daily of raw, unfiltered honey made from within 20 miles of your home. Because all types of honey can contain spores that very young bodies can't tolerate, it shouldn't be given to babies until after their first birthdays. But according to the article, for the rest of the family, it can be a valuable addition to the diet. So what to look for in honey? Honey is available either raw or processed, filtered to remove solids, or heated to reduce crystallization, and in a variety of forms. In the US, honey is most commonly extracted from the comb and sold as a liquid. Another, more rustic option is comb honey, a raw honey-filled section of the hive. Or honey may be sold in combination form as cut comb honey, with chunks of honey in the comb floating in jars of liquid honey. Creamed honey, also called whipped or spun honey, results from a carefully controlled process of crystallization. This leaves the honey lightened, slightly thickened, and ideally suited for spreading. The processed liquid honey found in jars and plastic bear dispensers on supermarket shelves are blends of several different types of honey, all of which have been superheated and filtered before being bottled. Single flower honeys are created from the nectar of one type of flower, the color which may range from white to dark brown, and through all the many shades of gold and amber in between. It provides a clue to its flavor. As a rule of thumb, light honeys are mild. Amber honeys have richly mellow flavors, and dark honeys are more assertive. You can find these different types of honey in the baking or jam aisle of most supermarkets, or seek out a local honey at the farmers' markets and the roadside stands. Look for 100% pure honey on the label. Avoid those that list corn syrup or other additives. And when you've found your favorite honey, how do you store it? Regardless of how the honey's processed, store it in an airtight container at room temperature, that's around 70 degrees, for up to 2 years. It's important to keep honey containers tightly capped. Otherwise, the hygroscopic, water-loving sugars in the honey will absorb moisture from the air and lead to the growth of undesirable yeasts. Honey may also crystallize and turn solid. It hardens when the natural glucose, that's the sugar, separates from the water. Sometimes this happens due to pollen in high-quality raw varieties or after a change in humidity or temperature. There's no way to permanently reverse the effect, but if you need to measure the honey for a recipe, you can temporarily melt it by reheating it in a bowl of warm water. Otherwise, you can still safely eat it and spread on toast or stirred into tea, or dissolved into a marinade, or however you would normally enjoy it. And how is the best way to cook with honey? When cooking with honey, you can use any variety you have on hand with good results. But for the very best outcome, match the honey to the dish. In general, use mild honeys when you want no pronounced honey flavor. More assertive honeys when you want a more distinct honey presence, and highly aromatic honeys when you want the flavored honey to dominate the dish. Here are some favorite honeys listed in the article. Tupelo. Its creamy texture, the real stuff never granulates, and the pear-like flavor is perfect for toast. Chestnut honey. Aromatic and nuanced, it demands pride of place on the cheese board. And eucalyptus. It's bold with a slightly astringent aftertaste. It adds an intriguing note to salad dressings. And of course, clover. keep this neutral pantry stable on the table for last-minute enhancements. And don't forget to think outside the teacup. Try adding honey to a marinade for pork tenderloin, chops, or ribs. Use it to sweeten mustard or peanut butter for an easy dip. Drizzle honey over fresh fruit like bananas, pears, or oranges, or onto ricotta cheese for a light dessert. Honey also works beautifully in baked goods because it helps keep them moist longer than other sweeteners. Substituting a lesser amount of honey for sugar is tricky. It's best to seek out recipes that are developed for honey rather than guessing at the proper proportions. However, if you want to experiment, be sure to substitute honey for only about half the sugar in a recipe. Honey is about 20% sweeter than granulated sugar, so decrease the amount by about a fifth. For each cup of honey used, you also need to reduce the amount of other liquid in the recipe by about a quarter cup and add about one half a teaspoon of baking soda. Lastly, it's a good idea to lower the oven temperature by about 25 degrees to compensate for the honey's more pronounced browning qualities. That article on getting to know honey better was from Martha Stewart Living. You're listening to From the Kitchen, produced by Gatewave in New York City. Before we get to some suggestions for delicious lunches and brunches for the autumn, here are some questions that have been sent in to Cook's Country, compiled by Cecilia Jenkins and Morgan Bowling. Here's a question on easy onion dicing. Cooking shows make dicing onions seem easy, but I feel unsafe cutting horizontally into the side of a halved onion. Is there an easier or safer way? This question was sent in by a reader from Portland, Maine. The answer from Cook's Country was, "We often dice onions according to the method you described. Half and peel the onion, slice each onion half horizontally, then slice downwards north to south, and then slice downwards again east to west. But there are two other methods that you might feel more comfortable and safer with. Half the onion through the root end, then trim and discard the stem end of each half and peel the halves. Now make a series of radial cuts into the onion, stopping just short of the root. Then slice across the radial cuts to create even-sized pieces." And the second alternative suggestion is again to half the onion through the root end, trim and discard the stem end of each half, and peel the halves. Cut the onion into quarters through the root end. Working with one quarter at a time, set it on a flat side and make a series of parallel cuts, stopping short of the root. Flip the quarter on its second flat side and make another series of parallel cuts. Now turn the quarter and slice perpendicular to the parallel cuts to create even-sized pieces. There are many ways to dice an onion, but here are two easy options. And here's a question from a reader in Bend, Oregon. Are gold and yellow potatoes the same as Yukon gold potatoes? Well, according to the Potato Association of America, potatoes labeled as yellow and gold both belong to the broad category of yellow-fleshed potato that encompasses many varieties. Similarly, potatoes labeled as white refer to the broad category of potato varieties with white interiors. Potato packaging often specifies only the interior flesh color of the potatoes and not the specific variety. The Yukon gold potato, though, yellow-fleshed, is a cross between a yellow and a white potato and is usually labeled as such. A yellow or gold potato is not a Yukon gold potato. But all three potatoes have similar starch contents and flavors and can be used interchangeably in recipes. And here's the bottom line. Potato labels refer to the color of the potato's flesh. Potatoes labeled gold or yellow are not Yukon Gold potatoes, but they can be used in place of Yukon Gold potatoes in recipes. And here are a couple of kitchen shortcuts from Cook's Country that you might find interesting, compiled by Matthew Fairman. And here's a suggestion from a reader in St. Augustine, Florida. Keeping eggs warm. And they say, I often make soft cooked eggs for the whole family at breakfast. I cook them, then run them under cold water so they're not too hot to peel. The problem is, by the time I've peeled all 10 eggs, they're cold. So to keep them warm as I peel, I fill the pot back up with hot water from the tap and place the peeled eggs in the water as I go. Then they're warm and ready to serve with the toast all at once. And another great kitchen shortcut from a reader in Longmont, Colorado. Mess-free meat pounding. The classic method for pounding meat thin for cutlets is to place them between two sheets of plastic wrap. But I've always found that a Ziploc bag works much better. The thin plastic wrap is too fragile and hard to work with, and meat juices leak out the sides and onto my cutting board, and the plastic breaks or bunches up on itself. So the Ziploc bag is durable and contains the mess. And finally, a question from a reader in Rye, New York. What is a persimmon? Persimmons are tree fruits native to Asia that also thrive in California and the southern United States. There are many varieties, but the two types you've most likely see at the supermarket, typically in the fall, are hachia and fuyu. Hachias are acorn-shaped, while fuyus are tomato-shaped. Both have red-orange skin, though hachias tend to be redder and fuyus are often a brighter orange. Ripe persimmons have a soft, custardy texture. Both varieties have similar sweet, honey-like flavors that one taster described as a cross between a pumpkin and a plum. Hachias are a little astringent, so they must be fully ripened. They should be soft and squishy before they can be eaten, or they will dry out your mouth and leave a harsh, bitter taste. Fuyus are non-astringent, so they can be eaten while still firm, though we prefer them a little softer. Both varieties should be ripened at room temperature, and they can be cooked into jams, quick breads, cakes, or persimmon pudding. The bottom line here? Persimmons are sweet fruits with lusciously creamy textures when ripe. They're usually available in the fall months. The answer to readers' questions and those kitchen shortcuts came from the Cook's Country. With autumn getting into full swing and the arrival of cooler weather, I tend to spend a little more time in the kitchen. And for those who are regular listeners, you'll know that I do a lot of batch cooking. With only two of us at home, I like to be as efficient as possible by using energy wisely in cooking. And one of the tools that I find does that very well is the slow cooker. I batch cook using that method, but also when family come, I can prepare a delicious meal for 6 to 8 or even more with a limited amount of effort. Here are a few favorites that I found in Better Homes and Gardens, ideal for batch cooking and freezing, or serving 6 to 8 visitors for lunch and brunch in the autumn. The first one is a cheeseburger slider dip. It takes about 20 minutes in preparation and 3 hours in the slow cooker. So, if you're getting ready for a lunch or brunch, put it on around 9 a.m. and it'll be ready by noon. This recipe serves 16. With a calorie count of about 125 calories for each serving. So for those hungry visitors who show up, you can always give them a double dip. And I'm sure the kids and the grandkids will love it. There are just 9 ingredients to this recipe, and here they are. You'll need 1 pound of lean ground beef, 1 cup of chopped onion, 1 clove of garlic minced, 12 ounces of pasteurized prepared cheese product such as Velveeta cut up, 1/2 cup of chopped tomatoes, 3 tablespoons of tomato paste, 3 tablespoons of yellow mustard, 2 teaspoons of Worcestershire sauce, 2 to 3 tablespoons of milk, which is optional, and some pickle slices, that's also optional. And to accompany the cheeseburger slider dip, add some assorted dippers, such as baked, frozen, oven-fried potato wedges, French fried crinkle-cut baked potatoes, and/or fried pickles. So now in 3 steps, let's get the cheeseburger slider dip ready to bring to the table. In a large skillet, cook the lean ground beef, the chopped onion, and the minced garlic over medium-high heat until the meat is browned, and then drain off the fat. And now here we go with step 2. In a 1.5 to 2 quart slow cooker, combine the cooked meat mixture with the cheese, the chopped tomato, the tomato paste, the yellow mustard, and the Worcestershire sauce. Cover and cook in the slow cooker on low 3 to 4 hours or on high for 1.5 to 2 hours. And if needed, stir in a little milk to reach the desired consistency. And when you're ready to bring it to the table, or keep it warm, covered on warm up to 2 hours, stirring occasionally. If desired, top with the pickle and serve in ramekins or plates along with the chosen dippers. This recipe only has 125 calories for each serving, with about 8 grams of fat, which includes 4 grams of saturated fat. This cheeseburger slider dip is a great one for a group of hungry folks at lunch or brunch, or to make ahead and freeze the portions that you don't want immediately. And here's one that's sure to please for a lunch or brunch in the autumn, along with your favorite sides. Tamarind and orange glazed wings. Takes about 20 to 30 minutes in preparation, broiling of about 12 minutes, and in the slow cooker for around 4 hours. This recipe again makes around 16 servings, or double servings for 8. And the calorie count is around 125 calories for each serving, with 7 grams of fat and only 2 grams of saturated fat. So here we go with the ingredients for the tamarind and orange glazed wings. 16 chicken wings, that's about 3 pounds. 1 teaspoon of salt. 1/3 teaspoon of black pepper, 1 orange, 1/3 cup of tamarind paste, 1/4 cup of red wine vinegar, 3 tablespoons of packed brown sugar, 1 tablespoon of Worcestershire sauce, 1 tablespoon of Dijon-style mustard, 4 cloves of garlic, minced, and 1/2 teaspoon of crushed red pepper and some sliced green onions. And again, in 3 steps, let's get the tamarind and orange glazed wings to the table. Preheat the broiler and cut off and discard the tips of the chicken wings. Cut each wing at the joint to make 2 pieces. Place the split chicken wings on an unheated rack of a broiler pan, sprinkle with salt and pepper, and broil for 4 to 5 inches below the heat for 12 to 15 minutes, turning once, then carefully transfer to a 3.5 to 4 quart slow cooker. And now, on to step 2. For the sauce, remove 1 teaspoon of zest and squeeze 2 tablespoons of juice from the orange into a small bowl. Combine the orange zest, orange juice, and the remaining ingredients, then pour it over the chicken pieces. And now to step 3, using the slow cooker. Cover and cook on low for 4 to 5 hours, or on high for 2 to 2.5 hours. When done, carefully remove the chicken pieces onto a serving platter, sprinkle with the green onions, and let the folks help themselves to these great tamarind and orange glazed wings with a little side salad or a side of your choice. And there you have a couple of easy-to-prepare lunch or brunch items for the fall using that great kitchen device, the slow cooker. This Gateway broadcast of From the Kitchen will return after this short break. If you're planning to travel by train with a service dog, Amtrak provides services for blind and visually impaired travelers to reserve an accessible seat for both passenger and their guide dog. Guide dogs must be under control at all times whilst traveling, be on a leash, harness, or other tether, unless this is not possible due to a disability, or if the leash or other tether would interfere with the service animal's safe, effective performance of work or tasks. Service dogs must sit under the passenger's seat or at their feet and are not allowed to sit in the aisle, on seats, or on sleeper beds. Amtrak provides discounted fares for adult and child passengers with a disability and provides additional services at no extra charge for such as seat or in-room meal service or boarding assistance. Amtrak complies with the Americans with Disabilities Act. Agents are available 24 hours a day, 7 days a week to provide complete information about rail travel for the disabled with service animals. 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Before we get into part 2 of today's program, we want to point out some ways to hear our programming other than on the radio. You can apply for internet service or hear us on the mobile phone app iBlink Radio. 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If you love food and you don't have much time to cook, in that case, use a slow cooker. It's a great appliance that makes wonderful dishes, but it can be a little bit intimidating when you start using it. You may have several questions, how to use it, and how to avoid the most common mistakes. Here are 7 of the most common slow cooker problems and what to do if you encounter them. The first problem they mention is that the food isn't cooking evenly. This is a common problem with slow cookers. If you're making a beef stew with carrots, for example, some carrots may be mushy while some are too hard. Food that's cut into pieces that are the same size will cook more evenly than food that is simply just chopped haphazardly. Very soft and fast-cooking vegetables can usually be added towards the end of the total cooking time so they don't break down into mush. And here's problem number 2. It makes too much food. Many slow cooker recipes make large portions, especially for small households. Luckily, many meats, roasts, soups, and stews freeze well, so you can store them for days or weeks when frozen, and you can bring them out for days when you're too busy to cook. And here's problem number 3. The food's too liquid. For slow cookers, you need about half the amount of liquid that traditional recipes call for in traditional oven or stovetop cooking. If the recipe isn't optimized for a slow cooker, cut the amount of liquid by about 50%. If your final dish comes out too watery, remove the lid and set the slow cooker to high for about an hour. This will allow some of the moisture to evaporate, thickening the sauce and the broth. And problem number 4 is that meat comes out dry and tough. When you're cooking meat in a slow cooker, the leaner the cut, the drier it tends to get. That means fattier cuts of meat like pork shoulder roasts and beef pot roast do better than the leaner ones, like pork loin or chops. If the meat comes with skin or a fat cap, leave that intact to keep the meat from drying out. It's also possible that the meat is simply cooking too long. And here's problem number 5. you aren't sure whether to use the low or high setting. Believe it or not, the low versus high settings aren't different final temperatures. Rather, the high setting gets the slow cooker to boiling point faster than the low setting. Then the contents will remain at a simmer for the rest of the cooking time. I personally prefer the low setting because I think meat comes out a little bit more tender with the longer cooking time. And now, problem number 6. There's no automatic shut-off or timer. This one's a valid concern with a simple solution. If you can't be around to switch off the slow cooker and yours has no automatic shut-off, have a lamp timer. Plug your machine into that, set it, and it'll turn off even if you aren't home. And finally, problem number 7. You don't know what to cook. Well, this is an easy one. I'll bring you some great recipes for slow cookers from time to time in From the Kitchen. Or you can simply go to the homepage of slowcookersociety.com and find hundreds of delicious slow cooker recipes. I hope you find that information from the Slow Cooker Society valuable in preparing delicious meals with very little effort using a slow cooker. And with that said, here are some suggestions that can be done in a slow cooker to make delicious, nutritious dinners for the autumn. From Better Homes and Gardens Slow Cooker Favorites, a great beef and black bean chili. It takes about 25 to 30 minutes to prepare and 8 hours in the slow cooker. This recipe makes about 8 servings, and the calorie count is around 235 calories for each serving, with 10 grams of fat and only 3 grams of saturated fat. So now to the ingredients for the beef and black bean chili. 12 ounces of ground beef, 1 cup of chopped onion, that's from a large onion, and I like red ones here. 3/4 of a cup of chopped green sweet pepper, that's from about 1 medium pepper. 3 garlic cloves minced. 2 15-ounce cans of black beans, rinsed and drained. A 28-ounce can of diced tomatoes, undrained, or 2 14-ounce cans. 3/4 of a cup of beef broth, 2 tablespoons of unsweetened cocoa powder, 2 tablespoons of hot chili powder, 1 tablespoon of ground cumin, and 1 tablespoon of smoked paprika, together with some chopped onion, which is optional, and sliced fresh jalapeno chili peppers. Putting together the beef and black bean chili could not be simpler. It's in 2 steps. In a large skillet, cook the ground beef, the chopped onion, the chopped green sweet pepper, and the garlic over medium-high heat until the meat is browned, then drain off the fat. Transfer the meat mixture to a 3.5 to 4 quart slow cooker, and then stir in the black beans, diced tomatoes, beef broth, the unsweetened cocoa powder, the chili powder, the ground cumin, and the smoked paprika. And now to step 2. Cover the slow cooker and cook on low for 8 to 10 hours, or on high for 4 to 5 hours. And when you're ready to serve this great beef and black bean chili, serve in large soup bowls, and if desired, top each serving with some additional onion and the jalapeno peppers. And to repeat what I said earlier, this makes 8 servings, but if there's only the 2, or 3, or 4 of you, the remainder can be frozen in plastic zip-top bags to be brought out later for a quick warm-up meal. And here's one of my favorites that I've made in the past from Better Homes and Gardens. Korean-style pork ribs. Takes about 20 to 30 minutes to prepare, 10 minutes under the broiler, and 6 hours in the slow cooker. So if I start around lunchtime, it's ready for the evening meal. This recipe makes 6 servings, and the calorie count is close to 500 calories for each serving, with 22 grams of fat and 8 grams of saturated fat. And it can all be done in the slow cooker. There are just 9 ingredients for the Korean-style pork ribs. 3 pounds of pork loin baby back ribs, some salt and black pepper, 1 12-ounce jar of pineapple preserve, a half a cup of unsweetened pineapple juice, 2 tablespoons of grated fresh ginger, or 2 teaspoons of ground ginger. Then you'll need 2 tablespoons of soy sauce, 2 tablespoons of sriracha sauce, 3 cloves of garlic, minced, 1 half a cup of kimchi, drained and chopped, 2 tablespoons of chopped green onion, and some hot cooked rice noodles, which are optional. And now, in 3 steps, here's how we get the Korean-style pork ribs to the table. Cut the ribs into 2 rib portions and season the ribs with salt and pepper. Preheat the broiler, then place the ribs on the unheated rack of a broiler pan and broil about 6 inches from the heat for 10 minutes or until they're browned, turning once. Then carefully transfer the ribs to a 4 to 5 quart slow cooker. And here we go with step 2. In a medium bowl, combine the 12 ounces of pineapple preserves, the pineapple juice, the fresh or ground ginger, the soy sauce, sriracha sauce, and the garlic. Then pour the sauce over the ribs. Cover the slow cooker and cook on low for 6 to 7 hours or on high for 3 to 3.5 hours. That's the setting that I normally use for this recipe. And now to step 3 and to serve. Carefully transfer the ribs to a platter along with the cooked noodles if you're using them. Skim any fat from the cooking liquid and drizzle some of the cooking liquid over the ribs. Sprinkle with the kimchi and the green onion, and this terrific serving for 6 of Korean-style pork ribs is ready to bring to the table. And to round out these early autumn dinners using the slow cooker, creamy spinach chicken. Takes about 20 minutes in pre-prep and about 8 hours in the slow cooker. And if you're short on time, if you cook on high, it will only take 4 hours. The recipe makes 6 servings and counts for 395 calories for each serving, with 15 grams of fat and 7 grams of saturated fat. And the other nice thing about this recipe, it has only 5 ingredients. And here they are. 3 pounds of boneless, skinless chicken breast. 1 12-ounce can of reduced fat and reduced sodium condensed cream of chicken soup. 2/3 of a cup of reduced sodium chicken broth. A half a cup of semi-soft cheese with garlic and fine herbs. 4 cups of fresh baby spinach, and some hot cooked noodles, which are optional, and some grated Parmesan cheese, which is also optional. And now, in 3 easy steps, here's how we get the creamy spinach chicken to the table. Place the chicken in a 3.5 to 4 quart slow cooker, and in a bowl, combine the soup and the broth, and pour it over the chicken. Cover the slow cooker and cook on low for 8 hours or on high for 4 hours. And now to step 3 and to serve. Serve the chicken mixture over noodles and sprinkle with Parmesan cheese. It really doesn't get more convenient than that. Finally, here's something that works really well in the slow cooker for either lunch, brunch, or dinner. Buffalo Ranch macaroni and cheese. Takes about 15 minutes in pre-prep and a little over 2 hours in the slow cooker. It serves 6 and has only 5 ingredients. with a calorie count of about 310 calories for each serving, 11 grams of fat, and of only 5 grams of saturated fat. And here we go with the ingredients for the Buffalo Ranch Macaroni and Cheese. The 15-ounce package of dried

steps. In a 3.5 to 4 quart slow cooker, combine the multigrain rotini pasta, the shredded carrot or the sliced celery, the cayenne pepper sauce, and the dry salad dressing mix. Then add 4 cups of water and stir to combine. And now on to step 2. Cover the slow cooker and cook on high for 2 hours. The pasta should by then absorb all of the liquid by that time. And finally, add the cheese, but don't stir it. And again, cover and cook for 5 minutes more. Then stir gently to combine. And if desired, add a little milk to reach the desired creaminess. And now this easy-to-make Buffalo Ranch macaroni and cheese is ready to serve for 8 hungry folks. And here's a tip from the cooks. For easy cleanup, line your slow cooker with a disposable slow cooker liner. Add the ingredients as directed in the recipe, and once your dish is finished, spoon the food out of your slow cooker and simply dispose of the liner. But don't lift or transport the disposable liner with any food inside. And here's a slight variant of the Buffalo Ranch macaroni and cheese, a Buffalo Ranch chicken macaroni and cheese. And in that recipe, simply prepare as you would for the Buffalo Ranch macaroni and cheese, and then stir in 3 cups of cooked chopped chicken along with the cheese. I hope you'll find those suggestions for easy-to-prepare slow cooker meals for the early autumn. You're listening to From the Kitchen on Gatewave, audio for independent living. And now to some delicious autumn desserts. Here's one that's been in our family for many, many years. It's called an Eccles cake. These little cakes are believed to date back to the medieval days. Each choily cake is about 3 inches in diameter and about 1 inch thick. This recipe is by Ina Scott, who made some of the best baked goods that I've ever tasted. This recipe makes 8 choily cakes. So now to the ingredients for Ina Scott's Eccles cakes. 8 ounces of puff pastry, 2 ounces of butter melted, 6 ounces of raisins or currants, 1 teaspoon of mixed spice, 1 ounce of soft brown sugar, and a little milk or a lightly beaten egg white, plus a tablespoon of granulated sugar. And here's how to make these delicious Eccles cakes. Preheat the oven to 450 degrees. Then roll out the pastry thinly on a lightly floured surface and cut into 4-inch rounds. Mix together the butter, currants, raisins, spice, and sugar, and mix well to combine. Place a generous spoonful in the center of each round. Dampen the edge of the pastry and draw it up into the center like a parcel to enclose the filling and seal it well. Turn the choily cakes over and flatten them very lightly with a rolling pin. Then with a knife, make 3 slashes across the top of each cake. Brush with milk or the egg white and sprinkle with a little sugar. Place the Eccles cakes on a greased baking sheet and bake for about 15 minutes. Then you serve these delicious Eccles cakes warm to the delight of your family and friends. I hope you'll enjoy baking this specialty from the north of England. Back on this side of the Atlantic, here's something from Martha Stewart. Berries with buttermilk and honey. It's a sensational finish to a fall dinner. Whirl tangy buttermilk, ice and honey into a sweet, frothy cloud of frappe, and serve with a colorful jumble of the season's jewel-like berries, scattered with a few mint leaves. And there are just 5 ingredients. 2 cups of cold buttermilk, 1 cup of ice, 1/3 cup of honey, 3 cups of mixed berries, strawberries, blueberries, blackberries or raspberries, and 1/2 cup of fresh mint.

0: And to make this delectable autumn dessert, blend the buttermilk, ice and honey in a blender until it's frothy. Combine the mixed berries and fresh mint, and then divide the iced buttermilk and the berries amongst 4 to 6 bowls. And now here from Martha Stewart is a great dessert for those special fall dinners. Scones with pears, cheddar and honey. The recipe serves 8, takes about 20 minutes in pre-prep and 35 minutes total time. So here are the ingredients for the scones with pears, cheddar and honey. 3 cups of all-purpose flour, plus some more for dusting. 1 tablespoon of baking powder. 3/4 of a teaspoon of baking soda. 1/4 cup of sugar. 1/2 a teaspoon of coarse salt. 1.5 sticks of cold unsalted butter, cut into 1/2-inch pieces. 1 teaspoon of caraway seeds. 1/4 cup of currants. 1 cup of buttermilk, plus some more as needed for brushing. Some cored and sliced ripe pears for serving, and some sliced cheddar also for serving, and some honey for drizzling. And here's how to put this delicious dessert together. It's in 5 steps. Preheat the oven to 450 degrees. Whisk together the flour, baking powder, baking soda, 2 tablespoons of sugar and the salt in a large bowl and combine. Add the butter to the bowl and, working with a few pieces at a time, scoop some butter and flour mixture into your hands, squeeze the butter, pressing the thumbs across your fingertips to flatten into petal shapes. Then repeat until all the butter is flattened and coated with flour mixture. And now on to step 2. Add the caraway seeds and currants to the bowl, tossing them to combine. Then slowly add 1 cup of buttermilk, stirring constantly with a fork, just until the mixture begins to form clumps. Then add more buttermilk if necessary, 1 tablespoon at a time, until there's no dry flour mixture remaining in the bowl. And now to step 3. Transfer the mixture to a parchment-lined baking sheet. Lightly dust your hands with flour and gather the mixture into a ball, gently squeezing to form a dough. And by the way, it may still crumble just slightly. And now to step 4. Flatten the dough to a 1-inch thickness and fold in 1/2. Then flatten and fold the dough once more. Gently shape into 1-inch thick, 7-inch diameter rounds. Cut into 8 equal wedges, then separate the wedges 1/2 inch apart. Brush the tops with buttermilk and sprinkle with the remaining 2 tablespoons of sugar. And now finally to step 5, to bake and to serve. Bake the scones in the 450 degree preheated oven until they're puffed and golden brown on top and hollow sounding when tapped on the bottoms. That should be between 15 to 20 minutes. Let them cool slightly on a wire rack, and then to serve, split open the 8 scones and sandwich in the pear and cheddar slices, and then drizzle with honey. And I'm sure your family and friends will be delighted by this innovative dessert. For apple lovers, here's a great way to complete a fall dinner. An easy apple crisp with honey. This recipe is from allrecipes.com. They say this apple crisp is very easy to make and tastes so good. It works best with Granny Smith or Golden Delicious apples, and we recommend you serve it warm with ice cream. This recipe has 9 ingredients, takes about 35 minutes to pre-prep and 25 minutes to cook, about an hour in total. And here are the ingredients for the easy apple crisp with honey. 4.5 cups of peeled, cored, and sliced apples. 2 teaspoons of lemon juice. 2 tablespoons of water. 1/2 a cup of honey. 1 teaspoon of ground cinnamon. 3/4 cup of brown sugar, 3/4 cup of all-purpose flour, 3/4 cup of rolled oats, and 4 tablespoons of butter. So let's put the easy apple crisp with honey together. It's in 4 steps. Preheat the oven to 350 degrees. Lightly grease a medium casserole dish. And on to step 2. Evenly spread the apple slices in the prepared dish, and in a small bowl, mix the lemon juice, the water, and pour it over the apples. Drizzle the apples with honey and sprinkle with cinnamon. And on to step 3. In a bowl, mix the brown sugar, flour, oats, and butter until the mixture resembles coarse crumbs. Then sprinkle that over the apples. And now finally to step 4 and to serve. Bake the apple crisp in the preheated oven for 25 minutes until the apples are tender and the topping is lightly browned. And now it's time to serve this delicious easy apple crisp with honey along with your favorite ice cream. To end the program today, here's a little food trivia. How about smoothies for smooth skin? Slurp down an antioxidant-rich smoothie made with mangoes, spinach, oranges, watermelon, or kale that contain carotenoids, strawberries or oranges for vitamin C, and cocoa powder for polyphenols. This delicious anti-aging drink is full of the compounds that protect your skin against the damage from UV light. And there's a question here. Does eating pizza cause pizza face? Certain foods, such as pizza, cheese, and chocolate, seem to always get blamed for causing acne. But is there any truth to those claims? Some researchers believe the natural growth hormones in milk may be to blame. Other researchers pin it on the high carb content of certain foods. Sadly, for cheese lovers, data from more than 45,000 women showed a positive correlation between acne and dairy consumption. This doesn't mean dairy causes acne, and it doesn't mean everyone breaks out from dairy. But if you do have acne, you may want to keep an eye on how dairy affects your skin. And now finally, here's something about the benefits of drinking green tea. EGCG, epigallocatechin gallate, is a well-researched polyphenol found in green tea. Besides helping to maintain healthy cholesterol levels and aiding in weight management, EGCG has been shown to support neural cells that can benefit memory and cognitive function. In the case of certain neurodegenerative diseases, there's an accumulation of amyloid plaques. Researchers discovered that EGCG may prevent the formation of these proteins that can form in the brain. Other than green tea as a drink, it can be included in many recipes, such as a green tea crepe cake. And we'll add some of these recipes to future editions. Thanks for spending another hour with me today. You've been listening to another edition of From the Kitchen, brought to you by Gatewave from New York City. For all our contributors, I'm home cook and presenter Keith Dunford. Please join me again next time for more great ideas and recipes. And in the meantime, from my kitchen to yours, happy cooking. And now, for most of you, People Magazine is coming up next here on Gatewave. Over the years, there have been a number of prominent blind or visually impaired pipers and drummers. Two of the most well-known today are Robbie Crowe of Glasgow and Austin Diepenhorst of San Diego. Each has risen to the higher grades of competition. Crowe as a longtime snare drummer and an accomplished solo competitor. Diepenhorst is a piper in the Cameron Highlanders of San Diego and one of the fastest rising solo competitors at the professional open level. Austin Diepenhorst is working hard to build up a track record of solo competition to set up acceptance to some of the bigger events in Scotland. After winning the 2015 and 2016 George Sheriff Memorial Amateur Invitational, he made the move to professional. He's been competing successfully since, including a second prize at the 2019 North American Championships at Maxville, Ontario, and a second prize in the United States Silver Medal at Winter Storm in 2019. For more information on blind pipers and drummers, go to pipesdrums.com/blindpipers. 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
3: Good morning. This is Kelly Addy with the Radio Reading Services for the Cincinnati Association for the Blind and Visually Impaired, and I'll be reading the Washington Post today, October 6th, 2026. In tech news, they told the world AI was dangerous. Now Trump's allies are coming for them. Berkeley, after artificial intelligence safety advocates captured Washington's attention with dire warnings about the technology's power, the Trump administration and its allies embraced some of their suggestions while moving to sideline the advocates themselves. Battle lines have been drawn in recent days over part of an accord signed by President Trump and AI chief execs last week. Who should audit AI companies' systems to ensure their technology behaves as intended? Leading AI companies, including OpenAI and Anthropic, have for years worked with a cluster of nonprofits concentrated in the Bay Area's AI safety community, which grew out of the effective altruism movement. But Trump's tech world allies say the work of auditing AI should be taken on by America's largest consulting firms. In my view, they should be professional auditors, not these NGOs, investor and former top White House AI advisor, Dave Sachs said on his All In podcast last week. He said in a post on X last month that the AI safety nonprofit Meter, M-E-T-R, which has worked with Anthropic, was too close to the company to be called independent. Soon after, Anthropic said it would partner with consulting giant Accenture to build a team of outside evaluators. At a conference here over the weekend, members of AI safety organizations grappled with the impact of what some see as a coordinated campaign to delegitimize their work and paint their community as cultish and unserious. The event took place at a former hotel popular with AI safety acolytes that also recently hosted a conference on AI consciousness and a sex workshop called SlutCon. Okay. Trump officials and allies have sniped at the movement for months, but the attacks intensified after public anxiety over AI risks forced the White House to respond. Sachs last month shared on X a New York Post front page that called employees of Meta, which helped OpenAI investigate its rogue AI agents, the woke wizards of AI. The Washington Post has a content partnership with OpenAI. Trump on Sunday named several figures who have rejected calls from advocates for an AI industry-wide slowdown to his Superintelligence Force Advisory Panel. They include Sachs and Emil Michael, the Pentagon's chief technology officer, who said last month that calls for action to prevent extreme scenarios of AI causing harm promoted extinction, death cult-like philosophies. There has absolutely been a rhetorical push with certain corners of the White House and broader Trump administration to get the message out about effective altruism and its potential dangers, said a Trump administration official speaking on the condition of anonymity. A White House official said that it supports organizations that evaluate the security and safety of how AI models are engineered. The official pointed to Trump's 2025 executive order targeting what the president termed woke AI. Anthropic declined to comment. Nathan Lemer, a director of the pro-industry nonprofit Build America AI, said he has been briefing congressional staff and other influential conservative figures in Washington about effective altruism, describing it as antithetical to his own Christian values. A year ago, no one in Hill offices knew what effective altruism was, Lemer said. Build American AI is linked to Leading the Future, a political campaign group funded by the venture capital firm Andreessen Horowitz and OpenAI president Greg Brockman, a major midterm Republican donor. Brad Carson, co-founder of Americans for Responsible Innovation, which says it is focused on AI policy in the public interest, said that Trump allies are trying to discredit anyone pushing for meaningful AI regulation, an idea that now has significant momentum. In D.C. at least, and maybe in the broader culture, we won the fight, the vibe is with us, said Carson, who also leads a political advocacy organization funded in part by Anthropic. People are very concerned Congress wants to regulate. But leaders of AI evaluation startups that did not grow out of the AI safety movement said some Washington Republicans are distrustful of the label. It almost felt like a new version of McCarthyism, said Rayon Krishnan, CEO of the Andreessen Horowitz-backed startup Vals AI, after a trip to Washington last month to pitch his startup to the public sector. Judd Rosenblatt, CEO of AI Studio, who described himself as a conservative small business owner, said multiple people in the Trump administration have told his team that they see the need for third parties to assess AI tools but are wary of effective altruism. Civil society groups that have been auditing AI systems since before the debut of ChatGPT warn there's a risk that an opportunity for oversight of opaque AI giants will be squandered. Where we find ourselves now is trying to determine who will actually be in the room in making decisions, said Miranda Bogan, chief technologist at the Center for Democracy and Technology and director of the advocacy group's AI Governance Lab, one of various groups eager to contribute their expertise in a standard setting. The accord signed by AI chief execs last week, which Trump called morally binding, was frequently mentioned on stage and in huddles between sessions at the Berkeley conference last weekend, where attendees endured a heat wave with fans and popsicles. At a Sunday discussion panel on what the AI auditor ecosystem might look like, one speaker said they are working on building a broad coalition of experts, including people working on bias and discrimination, as well as blue chip firms like Accenture and Deloitte. Another urged the community to find ways to prove its legitimacy. Another suggested 2-month boot camps to train a talent pipeline of qualified auditors. And Trump reverses course, says he won't use taxpayer money for campaign style ads. Trump announced Monday that he would reverse course on using taxpayer dollars to pay for ads promoting himself and his policies, following backlash from Democrats and even some Republicans about the campaign-style commercials. Trump had initially doubled down on plans to continue the ads, saying they were justified because he was not on the ballot. The radical left is upset with the fact that I'm taking ads, which I consider to be a positive promotion for our great USA, and paying for them with USA money, Trump wrote on Truth Social shortly before landing in Nebraska for a rally. Trump argued that the television spots, which included one that closely resembled an ad for his 2024 presidential campaign, and another of him and Secretary of Defense Pete Hegseth advocating for the Iran war, were a rather standard thing to do, but he said he had decided to do the patriotic ads, among others, and pay for them himself and with the money I raised for MAGA Incorporated. A White House official, speaking on the condition of anonymity, because they were not authorized to discuss the matter, said Trump's commitment covered future ads. The official defended the propriety of the ads that already ran and did not say whether Trump would reimburse the government. Trump last week signaled that he was open to reversing course, telling reporters he would gladly pay the money if someone determined the practice was wrong. Federal law prohibits agencies from using taxpayer money for unauthorized publicity or propaganda. The Government Accountability Office, Congress's investigative arm, says the prohibition covers communications that are purely partisan, but acknowledged that administrations may use public money to explain and defend their policies. Other ads featured campaign slogans and footage of Mount Rushmore. Each featured a message saying paid for by the U.S. government. So far, the ads had been paid for with money Congress approved for border security upgrades, efforts to combat drug trafficking, and memorials for officers killed in the line of duty. Days before the ads began airing, the White House Office of Management and Budget on September 19th added $20 million to a Department of Homeland Security budget line designated for commemorative events. The next day, DHS awarded a $20 million contract for a national media campaign to a Maryland-based media firm. And hundreds protest at Cornell and call for expulsion of frat members after rape report. Ithaca, hundreds of students demonstrated at Cornell University on Monday afternoon, demanding the school expel or revoke the degrees of several fraternity members after allegations of gang rape have brought withering national criticism to the administration. We are known as the rape school, Saya Taylor with Students for Democratic Cornell said to a packed Ho Plaza. We can be known as leading a nationwide reform movement. The controversy exploded last month when a lawsuit filed in New York accused members of the Chi Phi fraternity of coercing a 20-year-old sophomore into doing ketamine at a party after she had already been drinking, then raping her over the course of 7 hours in 2024. In the woman's interview with campus police about 3 weeks later, she said she had 100% confidence she had been raped, according to CBS News. The district attorney, Matthew Van Houten, did not file criminal charges. He told CBS he had never seen a transcript of her conversation with police before the news network reported it. The Cornell University Police Department has said it shared the woman's sworn statement to his office. Two of the accused were expelled by the university in 2025, according to the New York Times. Students called for a return of the university's independent judicial system, overseen by an administrator who does not report to the school's president or vice president. They demanded mandatory sexual assault prevention training for students and trauma-informed training for university police. The Justice for Survivors protest was led by 20 student organizations. It broke a policy that limited protests without prior approval by university administrators from being held between 12 and 1 p.m. at the plaza. Similar policies have appeared at other Ivy League institutions, including Columbia and Yale University. Students know what Cornell will do to protesters, and that's why it's so remarkable there's been an outpouring of support, said Jack Huber, a 19-year-old student who helped organize the demonstration. Administrators have suspended, evicted, and dropped credit hours for student activists, causing some to lose their student visas. I'm scared, but in moments like these, you have to do it scared. Students for Democratic Cornell say an independent judicial system like the one the university had between 1969 and 2020 would result in quicker and stronger punishments against perpetrators of sexual assault. During the beginning of the pandemic, the university rewrote its code of conduct and placed ultimate disciplinary authority in administrative hands. The people deciding matters of discipline are the same people whose job it is to make university look good in the public sphere, Huber said. Early Monday morning, activists spray-painted messages condemning the university and smashed the windows of Day Hall, the seat of senior administrators. The afternoon protest filled HO Plaza with over 1,000 people. Some carried signs urging the firing of university president Michael Kotlikoff. A young woman in the front row was teary-eyed, holding up a cardboard sign with one of the now infamous Snapchat messages on it, which an alleged perpetrator sent to the rest of the fraternity. Shop still open? Others wore tags with the name Jane Doe in reference to how the woman who made the allegation is named in her lawsuit. There's a sense of mourning for the victim, and there's a sense of overwhelming anger at the administration and fraternities, said Hudson Athus, 21, a senior in labor relations. This incident is not isolated to one bad fraternity or seven bad members of a fraternity. This incident is systemic. The protest is one of many on Cornell's campus this week. On Wednesday, student groups are planning a seven-hour sit-in in solidarity with survivors of sexual assault. And Jim Baker, disgraced televangelist who went to prison, dies at 86. Jim Baker, a televangelist who once led a multi-million dollar religious empire with his wife, Tammy Faye, before a sex scandal tarnished his reputation and a conviction for fraud and conspiracy sent him to federal prison, died October 5th. He was 86. His second wife, Lori, announced the death, but not cite or cause. where he died. He had a stroke in 2020. Mr. Baker was a preacher and fundraiser on television for more than 20 years, developing a following that numbered in the millions. An ordained minister before being defrocked by his denomination, the Assemblies of God, he espoused a message that mixed wealth and success with salvation. Mr. Baker and his first wife were Bible Belt preachers before evangelist Pat Robertson hired them in the mid-1960s as personalities for his new Christian broadcasting network. Over several years, they refined their folksy talk show style of religious broadcasting with upbeat music, interviews, prayer, and relentless fundraising, often punctuated by tearful pleas from one or both of them. Mr. Baker broke with Robertson in the early 70s, establishing a separate broadcast network and a new show, the PTL Club, which stood for Praise the Lord, and later for People That Love. With Mr. Baker's boyish charm and his wife's endless enthusiasm, accentuated by her thick makeup and elaborate wardrobe, the PTL Club became a mainstay of Christian broadcasting. The Bakers built a ministry and financial juggernaut in Charlotte and later in Fort Mill, South Carolina, that lasted from the mid-70s into the 80s. The PTL Club was broadcast each day from a packed 1,600-set studio. Mr. Baker's 24-hour-a-day PTL television network reached 13 million households. Books by the Bakers and gospel albums recorded by Tammy Faye were hawked on their shows, which also featured fundraising telethons. In the 80s, the Bakers' salaries and bonuses soared well past $1 million a year, and they had homes near Charlotte and in Florida, Tennessee, and Palm Springs, California. God wants his people to go first class, Mr. Baker said. We preach prosperity. By 87, when everything came crashing down, the Bakers TV network, theme park, and related businesses were taking in $129 million a year. The enterprise was valued at an estimated $172 million. They were at their peak of popularity in March 1987 when the Charlotte Observer, in a Pulitzer Prize-winning investigation into PTL ministry finances, revealed that Mr. Baker had a brief sexual encounter with Jessica Hahn, a 21-year-old church secretary. The newspaper showed that PTL officials had authorized $265,000 in payments to Hahn to keep the dalliance secret. Mr. Baker stepped down from his show and PTL interests for the good of my family. He claimed he had been wickedly manipulated by treacherous former friends and colleagues. And Tammy, as his downfall, and Tammy Faye's tears became a never-ending source of jokes for late-night comedians. And in science, birth order doesn't predict your personality. Here's what does. Many of us assign personality traits to the family pecking order, the bossy firstborn, the peacekeeping middle child, and woe to us all, the reckless youngest. When researchers test such tidy predictions, analyzing the statistical souls of millions of people, they have reached the same conclusion. Birth order has no durable predictive power over your personality. When it comes to foreseeing your future, it's about as good as astrology. Your rank in the birth lineup can shape your life. It just doesn't define the unique combination of thoughts, feelings, and behaviors that make you who you are. Younger siblings fare worse on average than firstborns across a range of metrics, including lifetime earnings and educational achievement. That's because differences in quality time with parents and perhaps to a greater degree, serious respiratory infections shape a child's development in ways that reverberate through the decades. Could there be more? You asked me to dig into it after my previous column on birth order. Our personality is supposed to be stable. Researchers say that enduring traits known as the Big Five best describe our personalities across cultures. Extroversion, agreeableness, that's compassion, respectfulness, and trust, conscientiousness, organization, and responsibility, neuroticism, anxiety, depression, and volatility, and openness to experience, imagination, and curiosity. Once we reach adulthood, scientists believe these five factors cohere into a largely permanent I, with only modest changes thereafter. New personality research is revising those assumptions. Birth order isn't a serious driver of our enduring personality, said Ted Schwabe, a psychologist and assistant professor at Michigan State, who studies personality development and behavioral genetics. Rather than being fixed in the sky at birth, 2 decades of research suggests personality is far less static than once believed. People always retain the capacity to change. Our personalities shift, sometimes dramatically, throughout our lifetime in response to personal experiences, deliberate effort, or the gentle sanding of years. The majority of people, says Schwab, see a steady decline in neuroticism, our tendency to experience anxiety, sadness, worry, anger, and guilt. It's the strongest evidence for any trait change, which is the most reassuring finding in the whole world. Here's how scientists believe birth order and everything else affects how we act. Siblings promote more cooperative behavior. That's the middle child hypothesis. Being sandwiched between brothers and sisters forges peacemakers, agreeable and honest personalities honed by navigating and soothing the needs of brothers and sisters. Thrill seekers, to test the idea, researchers studied whether younger siblings were more likely to engage in risky behavior than older siblings. Their rationale was evolution. As siblings vied for parental resources and attention, they theorized younger ones took risks to compete with stronger, more established siblings. The youngest evolutionary niche, you might say, was as the family wild child. Thomas Lee Haraga at the Max Planck Institute for Human Development in Berlin and his co-authors analyzed survey results from tens of thousands of children and adults between 10 and 39 years in age and controlled for factors such as family size, sex, birth year, and maternal education to see how consistently birth order predicted appetite for risk. They uncovered the expected pattern. Younger siblings between 10 and 14 years old were more likely to report risk-taking than firstborn children. But something strange happened. As respondents grew older, the signal faded. While birth order still affected someone's appetite for risk in their 20s, the effect had vanished by their 30s. What this suggests is that the youngest's reputation for recklessness is not a permanent personality trait, but a behavioral response to their environment. What actually changes personality? People are really not ever fully baked, he said. During our early years of life, personalities remain quite fluid. Witness high schoolers. The crucible of personality development, say researchers, occurs between 18 and 25, after which stability steadily increases, plateauing at around 30. Things then remain relatively consistent as adults engineer themselves, stable careers, home lives, and social circles that reinforce their personality. After 60, shifts in personality accelerate again, sometimes reversing gains in conscientiousness and extroversion. Yet something else extraordinarily begins to happen at the same time. Emotional stability, the inverse of neuroticism, keeps increasing and continues in our 70s, even as our physical or social resources decline. That process takes the fortunate into what researchers call the paradox of aging. We achieve greater emotional meaning and well-being even as our physical conditions deteriorate. Challenges that might have once provoked negativity can instead be met with grace. It looks like it takes us a whole lifetime to figure it out, but we generally get less and less neurotic as we get older. And Jefferson's link to Sally Hemings' children may have been settled by a hair. As with any good mystery, the crucial clue was something easy to overlook, a single hair stuck to a page in a 200-year-old manuscript. Richard Curran was previewing an exhibit at the Smithsonian Institution, where he was a top administrator, in 2011 when the hair caught his eye in a copy of Thomas Jefferson's handmade version of the Bible. Light red or blonde, the strand was stuck in glue that Jefferson had used to piece together this Bible from texts cut out of other books. If this was Jefferson's hair, Curran thought, maybe its DNA could be analyzed, and maybe that would finally solve what Curran considered one of the greatest mysteries of all American history, whether Jefferson fathered children with Sally Hemings, the enslaved half-sister of his late wife. Most historians already accept that the author of the Declaration of Independence fathered children with Hemings, but the DNA testing done over the years to settle the case did not involve samples from Jefferson himself. There was enough wiggle room that some skeptics continued to believe it could have been another male relative, such as one of Jefferson's nephews, who fathered the children. People wanted certainty, Curran, now the Smithsonian's distinguished scholar and ambassador at large, said in an interview. So he undertook a 15-year effort to see whether advances in DNA science could make that possible. The results, chronicled in his book, History by a Hair, suggest with 99.9% certainty that Jefferson himself was the father of at least one of Sally Hemings' sons. The release comes as the Trump administration has vowed to purge improper ideology from the Smithsonian, and the president has said the institution was too focused on slavery. Curran said he is operating on the faith that his effort is something the nation will welcome. So far, Curran said, he hasn't heard from the White House on the book. The foundation that runs Monticello, Jefferson's historic home outside Charlottesville, responded to the book with an essay headlined Thomas Jefferson and Sally Hemings Again that points out the institution accepted the likelihood of Jefferson's paternity more than a quarter century ago. Curran's findings are one more step in a long line of historical and scientific evidence. Thomas Jefferson Foundation President Jane Kamensky writes, with Andrew Davenport, Vice President for Research and Director of the Robert H. Smith International Center for Jefferson Studies. Is there room for doubt? The scientific method, like the historical method, insists there is always. The frontiers of knowledge can only move forward with humility. And a BRCA gene mutation ups your risk of these four cancers, and here's what to know. As genetic testing becomes more advanced, in some cases easy enough to do in your own home, more people have been able to learn whether they carry gene mutations linked to an increase in cancer risk. There are several gene mutations that signal an inherited predisposition to cancer, but among them, mutations in BRCA1 and BRCA2 have gained particular notoriety. We can in part thank celebrities for that, starting in 2013 with actress Angelina Jolie announcing her decision to undergo a preventative double mastectomy after learning she had the BRCA1 mutation. Most recently, influencer Alex Earle shared on her Netflix series Earle Meets World that she is a carrier of BRCA2 mutation. An estimated 1 in 250 to 500 Americans have a BRCA1 or BRCA2 mutation, what's referred to in the medical lingo as pathogenic variant. Crucially, BRCA mutations affect women and men, and either can pass a BRCA gene mutation on to their children. There is a higher incident of BRCA mutations in certain populations, like those with Ashkenazi Jewish ancestry, but our understanding of which populations are most affected is somewhat limited by disparities in testing. What is it? Everyone is born with two copies of both BRCA1 and BRCA2, which are genes involved in the DNA repair process. While they are physically far apart in the human chromosome, they share a similar function and were both first linked to breast cancer, thus named breast cancer gene 1 and breast cancer gene 2 in the order of their discovery in the 1990s. They're like Band-Aids. They come and fix injuries to our genes, said Mary Daly, founder and director of the Fox Chase Cancer Center's Risk Assessment Program. When one copy of either BRCA1 or BRCA2 is mutated, it leaves the DNA more vulnerable to damage. And when the DNA can't adequately repair itself, it leads to higher rates of certain kinds of cancer, including breast, ovarian, pancreatic, and prostate. It's important to note that these mutations give a person a predisposition to cancer. They don't cause the disease, said Tuya Pal, professor of medicine and associate director for clinical genomics at the Vanderbilt Ingram Cancer Center. Some people with BRCA mutations will not develop cancer. The majority, based on current assessments, especially women, will develop cancer in their lifetime, but it's not 100%. Mutations in BRCA1 and 2 are both strongly associated with the development of breast cancer, including in males, though risk is lower, and ovarian cancers. Both are also associated with pancreatic and prostate cancers, though this risk is higher and more well-established with BRCA2 mutations than BRCA1. There has been speculation about the association with other cancers, such as stomach cancer, but these links are not well-established, so there currently aren't recommendations for people with known BRCA1 and 2 mutations to undergo screening. The degree of risk, specific subtype of cancer you may develop, and typical age of onset vary depending on whether you carry a variant in BRCA1 or BRCA2. For example, one recent study said that a woman with a BRCA1 mutation has a 56.8% chance of developing ovarian cancer between 30 and 80, compared with a 25.4% chance in someone carrying a BRCA2. The cancer also tends to be diagnosed younger with a BRCA1 mutation. Lifestyle, family history, and the specific genetic variant a person carries also play into a person's likelihood of developing cancer. In my practice, and I think for a lot of us doctors, we're doing more personalized risk assessments. So we're layering on the other information. The medical community continues to refine this approach to assessing risk as they learn more about all the factors that contribute. And Pennsylvania measles outbreak is first in 35 years to top 1,000 cases. Pennsylvania's measles outbreak has hit a sobering milestone, surpassing 1,000 cases, the first U.S. outbreak to do so in 35 years. In Pennsylvania, the virus has moved through communities where many children and adults have gone years without the two doses of measles vaccine needed for reliable protection. The widening outbreak has infected 1,004 people spread across 39 counties and hospitalized nearly 200 people. State officials have reported 5 measles-associated deaths, including an 18-year-old and a 40-year-old. The Philadelphia Inquirer reported last week that the most recent death was of a 20-year-old woman with leukemia who wanted to get vaccinated but could not because she was receiving cancer treatment. And more than 122,000 cases of Gatorade are recalled for undeclared food dyes. More than 122,000 have been recalled, and the recall affects 28-ounce bottles of Gatorade Lime, Lime Zero, Orange, Orange Zero that were distributed to more than 36 states. The sports drinks contain undeclared synthetic food dyes, yellow number 6 and 5, which in rare cases can trigger allergic-type reactions. The regulatory agency requires color additives to be declared on product labels. And fewer than half of young Americans are thriving, a poll shows. Young Americans rate their lives far less positively than they once did amid growing financial pressure and rising rates of depression and loneliness. 44% of adults age 18 to 29 consider themselves to be thriving in 2026, down from 64% in 2010. The findings are based on online surveys of 15,156 U.S. adults conducted in February, May, and August. To be considered thriving, respondents must rate their current life at least a 7 out of 10 and their expected life in 5 years at least an 8. Two-thirds of this decline has occurred since 2019, with a sharp drop during the coronavirus. Gallup pointed to rising clinical depression and loneliness, difficulty affording housing, fears of losing jobs to AI, and growing pessimism about the job market as possible contributors to the decline. Meanwhile, older Americans' life ratings have improved. Among adults 65 and older, 53% are thriving, up from 38% in 2008. And why you should think about getting your flu shot right now. This household has had it already, believe it or not. Flu is hitting unusually early in parts of the West, catching doctors by surprise, as some hospitals see levels of illness more typical of early winter, when the respiratory virus season normally gets underway. Across Seattle Children's Hospital System, 150 children have tested positive for influenza in the past 2 weeks, a level the system typically does not see until December. By comparison, for the same time period last fall, the health system had about 10 flu cases. Danielle Zair, who heads the Pediatric Infectious Disease Division, said, "The percentage of flu tests coming back positive has also risen sharply, signaling that the virus is spreading more widely in the community. The flu season generally is considered to begin around October 1, and clinicians typically advise people to get their vaccines by the end of October. Even though it's too early to know whether the September activity foreshadows a severe flu season or is an unusual surge that could subside, epidemiologists and clinicians are encouraging patients to get their shots sooner instead of waiting. We're about 2 months early, so this is really concerning because people haven't been working hard to get their vaccines quite yet. The way flu is circulating now, you wanted that vaccine in you 2 weeks ago, if not even a little before that." Seattle Children's is also seeing an increase in COVID-19 cases, but that rise is less unusual. COVID-19 is less seasonally predictable than flu, with transmission surging at different points of the year. An ex-CIA official expected to plead guilty in $40 million gold bar case. A former senior executive at the CIA is expected to plead guilty to a federal crime Tuesday after the FBI said it seized 303 gold bars worth $40 million from his home. The former official, David Rush, was arrested in May and charged with theft of public money. He is scheduled to appear before U.S. District Judge Michael Nachmanoff for a plea agreement hearing Tuesday afternoon today in Alexandria, Virginia. Details of the plea were not immediately available. An attorney for Rush declined to comment. A spokesman for the U.S. Attorney's Office in Alexandria did not respond. At times evoking a spy novel, the allegations in the case have raised questions about how the CIA decided to place Rush in a sensitive intelligence position while failing to uncover alleged misrepresentations about his educational history and military service. Rush, who joined the CIA in 2009 and had a top secret security clearance, was most recently employed as a senior executive in the agency's Directorate of Science and Technology, which develops high-tech tools for spy missions, according to court records, and current and former U.S. officials. From November 2025 to March 2026, Rush repeatedly made requests for a significant quantity of foreign currency and tens of millions of dollars in gold bars for work-related expenses, according to an FBI affidavit. But the U.S. government was unable to locate the gold or much of the foreign currency or any record in which Rush detailed how he disposed of those assets. FBI agents seized 303 gold bars worth $40 million while searching Rush's home in Virginia this year, according to court records, along with $2 million in U.S. currency and 35 luxury watches. As part of the case, an FBI agent said that Rush provided false information about his education and military service on his application to work for the U.S. government and fraudulently collected $77,000 in military leave after being honorably discharged from the Navy Reserves. Rush claimed in job applications to the U.S. government and in a form he submitted in 2009 to obtain his security clearance that he had a bachelor's degree from Clemson and a master's degree from Rensselaer Polytech Institute, two schools he never attended. Former U.S. intelligence officials have said they were stunned to learn that Russia's alleged misrepresentations went unflagged in what are usually lengthy and rigorous background checks. And U.S. officials are seeking details of reported Russian plague death and quarantines. The Trump administration is closely tracking reports of a death potentially related to pneumonic plague in Russia, with officials cautioning that much about the situation remains unknown. We're looking at it very strongly. We just heard about it. President Trump said, we are learning as much as we can. The Center for Disease Control and Prevention, the State Department, Administration of Strategic Preparedness and Response, and other agencies have been working to learn more about the reported death of a laboratory worker who was employed at an institute dedicated to studying plague and quarantines imposed on several hospitals in Siberia. The situation has been complicated by a Russian official's hesitation to share information, as well as reports that Russian intelligence officers have been involved. We don't have a lot of intel. It's in Siberia. Unless someone gets on a plane and gets to the U.S., it is low risk. We should be alert but not panicked. Secretary of State Marco Rubio told reporters on Monday morning that Russian officials had shared some information about an infected lab worker and their concerns that other Russians could be affected. We're watching and monitoring it closely. I don't think it's cause for alarm, but it is cause for focus and a cause to just keep an eye on. And how a record-breaking El Nino could supercharge California's winter storms. Few states are more sensitive to what's happening in the Pacific Ocean than California, and what's happening in the Pacific this year has no modern precedent. Because of that, California is expected to face a much higher risk than normal for powerful, moisture-laden storms late this fall and winter, especially from December onward, driven in part by a record-breaking El Nino. Storms, high tides, and potentially unparalleled sea levels could raise the chances of coastal and inland flooding and chip away at the beach. The fallout could be a stark reminder of the long-term challenges facing communities on an eroding shore. We have built right to the edge. The most valuable property is on the sand, said Gary Griggs, a coastal scientist and professor at the University of California at Santa Cruz. This winter in particular, I think it's going to show what these communities are up against. California is no stranger to weather extremes. Over the last 130 years, two California years stand above the rest, 1982 to 1983 and 1997 to 1998. Both coincided with super El Nino events, similar to the one unfolding now. El Nino is a natural warming of the tropical Pacific Ocean that occurs every 2 to 7 years. This year's strong event is anything but typical, and it could have serious consequences across the U.S., spanning places like beach towns in the Sierra Nevada mountains. Communities along the shore are preparing for an El Niño-fueled, coastally trapped wave, a bulge in the ocean surface that is expected to raise California's sea level by up to a foot in October. The trapped wave on its own is not destructive. It won't come crashing onto the beach like a tsunami, but the higher sea levels it brings could become damaging when combined with high tides and storms. This week, Hurricane Rachel, despite tracking almost 1,000 miles away from Southern California, could cause minor coastal flooding, beach erosion, and dangerous rip currents. Tides of up to 7 feet are predicted in coastal parts of Orange and San Diego counties, where an alert is in effect. The combination of elevated sea levels and high tides could become especially important this winter. If an extra high king tide coincides with a coastal storm, the effects could compound and be very severe. And three science-backed ways to help your brain clear out waste. It's a fact of life. Our cells produce waste, which the body needs to remove to stay healthy. This is especially important in the brain, which has a specialized plumbing system called the, let me see if I can pronounce this right, glymphatic system, G-L-Y-M-P-H-A-T-I-C, to flush out the metabolic garbage. A cleaner brain may be a healthier brain. If the brain's plumbing doesn't work properly, research shows cellular waste accumulates, including proteins implicated in neurodegenerative and psychiatric diseases. The glymphatic system's function declines exponentially with age, said Macon Nettergaard, a professor of the University of Copenhagen and the University of Rochester, who discovered the system in 2012, and it can get gummed up by low-grade inflammation and stymied by poor cardiovascular health, which contributes to poor brain health. But there are steps you can take to better care for your brain's plumbing. Here's what to know about the glymphatic system, plus three science-backed ways you can improve its function and your overall brain health. The lymphatic system clears out waste from your body's tissues, using muscles to help pump fluid around your body. But when it comes to the brain, things work a bit differently. The glymphatic system is a vast network of tiny spaces around the brain's blood vessels. As your heart pumps, the blood vessels expand and contract, which moves the surrounding cerebrospinal fluid through those spaces. This fluid mixes with other fluid that is between brain cells, then it drains out, carrying waste. There's still a lot we don't understand about the system, but mounting evidence shows it may play a role in many brain diseases and could be a viable target for new treatments. Studies show that patients with neurological disorders, including Alzheimer's, Parkinson's, and stroke, may have reduced glymphatic function. In mouse models, disrupting the glymphatic system resulted in more garbage accumulation and aggravated progression of Alzheimer's and Parkinson's. This can create a vicious cycle of waste accumulation, triggering inflammation that aggravates glymphatic dysfunction. Sleep. Yeah, I wish. Sleep is when the brain does most of its cleaning. In an influential 2013 paper published in Science, Nettergaard and her colleagues found that sleep increased the removal of metabolic waste and amyloid beta protein, which forms sticky plaque in those with Alzheimer's disease, from the brain. Subsequent research has replicated this finding. On the other hand, sleep deprivation slows down the flow of fluid and accelerates the buildup of cellular garbage. Cleaning is strongest during non-rapid eye movement, non-REM sleep, when there are very slow oscillations of brain, blood, and neurochemical activity. The brain's blood vessels ebb and flow every 10 to 50 seconds, dramatically increasing the volume of the arteries by 10%, which in turn moves fluid through the glymphatic system. There is some early research on how REM sleep affects glymphatic function, suggesting that non-REM would fill the toilet up and REM sleep would flush it, said Lauren Hablitz, an assistant professor of neurology at the University of Rochester. Good sleep hygiene helps keep our brain clean. Keep your sleep schedule consistent. A lot of times a shift between a weekend and a work week is really hard on the body. The bed is for sleep. If you can't sleep, instead of scrolling on your phone, get up for a bit and return when your body's ready to sleep. Try to get sleep the natural way. Taking sleep medication is not good because that inhibits these oscillations. Don't overstress about sleep. Most neurodegenerative diseases have been linked to poor sleep, but it is a very long-term process, so one shouldn't worry about one bad night of sleep. Exercise. When you're exercising, your lymphatic system actually slows down, but there is emerging evidence that long

avoid doing to help reinforce the habit. Incorporate exercise into daily life. Park your car farther away to, or take the stairs instead of the elevator. Even a few minutes count. Research shows getting up and moving even a little bit can be profound, have profound health benefits. And then mindful breathing. Breathing exercises can calm the mind, and many people find mindfulness and breathing practices to be mentally cleansing. There's some early evidence that this may be literally true. A 2022 study of 18 adults found that different forms of deep and slow breathing could cause large changes in brain fluid movement compared with normal breathing. Deep abdominal breathing had the largest effects. Breathing regulation techniques can bring about big changes in how your diaphragm is working. Okay, so to get started, try different breathing patterns. Box breathing involves equal time spent inhaling, holding, exhaling, and holding, with each step lasting 3 or 4 seconds. 4-7-8 breathing extends the duration. Breathe in for 4 seconds, hold for 7, and breathe out for 8. Cyclic sighing involves inhaling slowly and then inhaling again to fully fill the lungs before slowly exhaling. Practices such as yoga and meditation can slow down the breath. And Kamala Harris has a 2028 opening and a 2024 problem. If Kamala Harris runs for president again, she would begin with advantages no rival could match: near universal name recognition, experience in the White House, and the hard-earned lessons of already having carried the party's banner. For many Democrats, that still may not be enough. With roughly a dozen Democrats maneuvering toward possible 2028 bids, Harris retains considerable affection and respect inside the party. But interviews with 18 strategists, donors, former Harris surrogates, and other Democrats, including some who backed her in 2024, revealed persistent uncertainty about whether her moment was cut short or her time has passed, and whether she can lead Democrats back to power. Some see a former vice president with an unmatched resume in the still-forming field, a candidate who, her supporters argue, deserves a fairer shot than the 107 frantic days she had to take over and try to rescue Joe Biden's faltering campaign. Others see a defeated nominee inextricably tied to the party's recent past, confronting Democrats hungry for new leaders, sharper ideas, and a more decisive break from the political order that preceded Donald Trump's return to power. Beneath the respect for the former Democrat standard bearer is a striking anxiety about the potential consequences of her return to the political conversation. Her stature could instantly reorder the field, discouraging some candidates from running and forcing others to define themselves around her. For some in the party, the concern is not simply that Harris could lose again. It is that her candidacy could pull Democrats back toward a painful political era before they have fully reckoned with what happened and how to move beyond it. She's extraordinarily popular in the party, and people are very fond of her and want her to be treated with a lot of respect and deference, given all the due of someone in a position, said Jamal Simons, a Democrat strategist who was Harris's communications director for a year, starting in January 2022. Many people see it as a service what she did in 2024, where she really stepped up for the party, stepped up for Joe Biden, stepped up for the country. There's a lot of respect for her, but it's yet to be seen how much of that becomes support for another presidential run. Former Transportation Secretary Pete Buttigieg, Maryland Governor Wes Moore, and California Governor Gavin Newsom have already begun making appearances in South Carolina, which will host the Democrats' first presidential primary, a change designed in part to give Black voters and the party's broader coalition a larger voice in choosing the nominee. Newsom, who has made a pair of recent visits there, said last month he would not run if Harris enters the race, wary of forcing their overlapping political bases to choose between them. Fletcher Smith, a former South Carolina state legislator and one of President Biden's surrogates in the state in 2020, said Harris's pending decision is impeding a necessary conversation about the Democratic Party's future. People just want to move on, he said. We've got a number of younger generation people who are capable of leading. We've got governors, we've got congresspeople, we have senators. I think what she needs to do is sit out 2028 and let some other people have a shot at saving our democracy. Through a spokesperson, Harris declined multiple requests to comment.
She revisited the frustrations of her abbreviated campaign in full last year with a memoir.

0: memoir, 107 Days, that included the difficulty of distinguishing herself from Biden while serving as his vice president. She's left open the possibility of another presidential run. This spring, she said she was thinking about it. She has expanded her public appearances as the midterms have approached, campaigning in key battleground states, Michigan for U.S. Senate candidate Abdul El-Sayed, and soon in Georgia for incumbent Senator John Ossoff. For those eager for Harris to run again, her experience is an argument for another chance. Harris has been a senator, presidential candidate, vice president, and presidential nominee, a resume that would ordinarily be an enormous asset, and many Democrats say may be an instant frontrunner should she enter the race. Harris and her allies have long viewed the 2024 loss through the constraints of the campaign she inherited, an unpopular incumbent, deep voter frustration over inflation and the economy, and barely 3 months to persuade voters that she represented change while still serving as Biden's vice president. She lost the popular vote to Trump by about 2.3 million votes and the Electoral College 312 to 226. Maria Cardona, a longtime Democratic strategist and friend of Harris, said the former vice president faces less time pressure than other potential candidates. Given her 2024 experience, Harris would be able to scale up campaign operations faster than other potential contenders who have never appeared on a national ballot. Another go-around would look different than the 2024 campaign that she assembled in a pinch after Biden dropped out. Cardona said if she decides to run, she will run as an unapologetic, unabridged version of Kamala Harris. And I don't think any of us know what that looks like. Ashley Etienne, who was Harris's first communications director as vice president, acknowledged that Harris would need to create some distance from a Democratic establishment facing an increasingly anti-status quo sentiment. But she argued that Harris's critics discount something none of her potential rivals has yet demonstrated, that she can withstand the personal scrutiny, political pressure, and sheer intensity of a national presidential campaign. It's almost like, why not her? She's proven, unlike anyone else in the race, that she's got these advantages that will matter in a national election. Some Democrats warned that moving too quickly past Harris would carry its own political cost, particularly among Black women, one of the party's most loyal constituencies. Eloise Lucas, a Democrat of Portsmouth, the first woman and first Black person to be president pro tempore of the Virginia State Senate, said she would back whoever becomes a Democratic nominee. But she said Black women, she knows, could see Democrats' rejection of Harris as another painful rebuff of a Black woman who had earned her chance to lead. There's no question that people would be upset because you see what happened last time. It could very well be that some folks would be so disillusioned that they would say, I give up on this process, especially people who've been fighting as many years as I have, who have come through the civil rights movement and just experienced so much, endured so much, and then to see this happen again would be quite painful. The 2024 campaign gave Harris unequaled name recognition, said Clay Middleton, a former senior advisor to the Biden-Harris campaign in South Carolina and a longtime Democratic operative in the state. She is instantly the front runner because she was our nominee the last time. She has an infrastructure that was in place that she can turn on quickly, but can you stay up through the course of the entire cycle? Those advantages may help less as the party searches for new language, new fights, and new political identities. To some Democrats, Harris looks less like the beginning of the next Democratic era than a vestige of the last one. I think she's a great candidate, but I don't want to see Harris run, said David Wilson, an 81-year-old retired educator from St. Louis. He supported Biden in the 2020 primary, voted for Harris in 2024, and would like to see someone else on the ballot in 2028. She already lost, and I don't think there is a practical purpose when you have a lot of good candidates to put up a loser a second time around. I want new ideas. And I always have to end with corny jokes because, you know, why not, right? So what happens when the horses refuse to pull the wagon in the pumpkin patch? It turns into a neigh ride. What do you call a guy wearing a hockey mask at the grocery store? Freddy Krueger. Oh, that's so bad. Why did the man bungee jump on the first day of autumn? Because he loved the fall. And what do you call someone who imitates your fall centerpiece? a cornucopier. Oh boy, oh boy. And last but not least, what did the jack-o'-lantern do when pulled over by the police? Spilled its guts. Oh my goodness. So bad, they're good. Hope you all have a wonderful week, and I will be back next week. Take care.
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2: We know people respond differently when they interact with people with disabilities, but sometimes it still surprises us. This is why we applaud Girl Scout leader Katrina Edwards. I'm Maureen Reed with the Disability Minute. Katrina, who lives in the Chicago area, is legally blind. Recently, a woman asked Katrina if she knew anything about Girl Scouts. The woman said a young girl in the area who was blind wanted to join her local troop, but was denied by the troop leader.
3: And I said, no, that's not the Girl Scout way.
2: Katrina started her own troop under the principle of accepting everyone, including girls with disabilities. The troop has 5 Girl Scouts, and Katrina has big plans.
3: I'm supposed to get 6 new girls in that have disabilities.
2: Katrina has not connected with the woman who spoke to her initially or the young girl named Cindy. If you're out there, Troop 65868 has a place for you.
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4: 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I'm Sandy Murillo with the Disability Minute. 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People can now check if a business has accessible restrooms, ASL interpretation, or braille menus. According to Akil Kuduwoli, Yelp's senior vice president of product, the inclusion of accessibility features was driven in part by an increase in demand from Yelp users. Between 2020 and 2023, searches for businesses that were wheelchair accessible grew by 40%. The company hopes these features will help people with disabilities more easily get information that fits their specific needs before heading out. We do too, but it still may be a good idea to check directly with the business and make sure the information is accurate.
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4: 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I'm Sandy Murillo with the Disability Minute. 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
7: Thomas, Blind Tom Wiggins, was an extraordinary American pianist and composer. He was born on May the 25th, 1849. He was blind from birth and born into slavery on the Wiley Edward Jones Plantation in Harris County, Georgia. Despite his challenges, Blind Tom displayed remarkable musical talent. By age 4, he'd compose his first tune, The Rainstorm, after hearing rain on a tin roof. His skills caught the attention of General James Neal Bethune, who allowed Tom to live in a room with a piano. Tom's abilities were astonishing. He could repeat conversations up to 10 minutes long, and even recite political speeches with precision. Bethune hired him out for concerts, earning up to $100,000 a year, an enormous sum for the time. Blind Tom's legacy endures as one of the best-known American performing pianists and black musicians of the 19th century. His story is both inspiring and tragic, highlighting the complexities of talent, exploitation, and disability in history. His extraordinary music has inspired lovers of music worldwide, including Elton John, who composed a song in his honor. This is Chris Radio, a service of the Chicago Lighthouse.
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13: Hello, I'm Mark Ruta. You are listening to Chris Radio. During this hour, I'll be reading news from today's Chicago Sun-Times. We begin with our front page story. Hoping the Sox take care of business. Sales surge at stores, restaurants near Raitt Field, as excitement hits fever pitch with Southsiders on verge of clinching playoff series. By Mariah Rush, staff reporter. A line of more than 200 customers stood outside of sports retail store Grandstand before it opened Tuesday at 10 a.m., but co-owners Josh and Stephanie Ganahl weren't surprised. The store at 600 West 35th Street, a few blocks from Raitt Field, has been flooded with enthusiastic White Sox fans for weeks. And business has ramped up even more ahead of Wednesday's Game 3 of the American League Division Series. If the Sox win, it would be their first time in the American League Championship Series since 2005. Businesses near Raitt Field, like Grandstand, have seen record foot traffic and sales, along with a joyful mob of fans. It's very similar to 2005, Josh Ganahl said of the excitement. I think the only difference is that time we were expected to be there. This time, it's exciting to be there. The last few seasons have been tough for the Sox, with 3 years of at least 100 losses, plus an MLB record 121 losses in 2024. Nobody was really expecting this team to come out as good as they are, Josh Ganahl said. It's a different team entirely. They're fun to watch. You can't ever count them out. And it's good for the city. It rejuvenates a totally different era of fans. He said this year's team roster is full of personality and camaraderie. Josh Ganahl also said the fans are younger and have an electric, close quote, energy, similar to 2005. It's also spurred, quote, astronomically, close quote, higher sales for the business, which was founded by Stephanie Ganahl's parents in 1989. The store has had to place merchandise orders daily and triple its staff count, including tapping extended family members for help. This week definitely is an all hands on deck in our family, Stephanie Ganahl said. Player jerseys, like for Munetaka Murakami, have been flying off the shelves, in addition to hats and playoff themed sweatshirts. The Ganahls also have plans Wednesday to restock shelves for the post-game rush. The heartbeat is definitely back on the south side, Stephanie Ganahl said. Nearby, a once vacant Bridgeport Tavern that recently opened under new management has gotten into the enthusiasm. Redwood Lounge co-owner Sean Wagner said Sox games have skyrocketed sales for the bar at 3200 South Wallace Street, which opened 6 months ago. This week, sales are on track to be 78% higher than last week, he said. For Wednesday's game, Redwood will have food vendors, drink specials, and giveaways planned for its watch party. It made custom Redwood Lounge sweatshirts that say, "Baseball in October returns to the South Side." They've already sold out about half of the 50 sweatshirts. Meanwhile, sales at the 12,000-square-foot Saks Team store at Wrigley Field are up more than 75% year over year, Vice President of Marketing Gareth Brunlund said. Brunlund estimates sales have doubled compared to the 2021 season, which ended when the team lost to the Houston Astros in the ALDS. The average customer's purchase is also 20% higher than last year, he said. The store plans to increase staffing by 30% for Wednesday's game to keep up with what they expect to be a record sales day. Over at Turtles Bar and Grill, manager Kerry Stegmiller doesn't know what to expect. The Sox fan hangout at 238 West 33rd Street has only been open since 2010 and never experienced the 2005 madness. But Stegmiller said so far, its 120-seat outdoor area has been packed, as well as both levels inside the restaurant. Saturday felt almost double of what the normal games felt like, so I can only imagine what Wednesday will be like when it's an actual home game, she said. During the regular season, Stegmiller said staffing was doubled to 4 servers and 2 bartenders. For Wednesday's game, she estimated at least 16 people are scheduled to work. And to make things easier on the kitchen, they've trimmed down the menu options. It doesn't only benefit the owners, but us workers too, she said. But also think about this. All the vendors who at this time of the year are really slow and hard for them, we are tripling, quadrupling the order. The mood of the business during those crowded days is, quote, on fire, Stegmiller said. Everybody's happy. Everybody's singing. Everybody's coming together. It's just such a great feeling. Not only because we're doing well, our team, our lifelong team, is doing well. It's just all around good for everybody. Next off the front page, 2026 Chicago Marathon, What to Know, How to Watch, by Mitch Dudek, staff reporter. It's a weather day, good or bad, that will be cemented into thousands of memories, perhaps even more than one's wedding day. It will determine heaps for the record 55,000 plus runners headed to the starting line in Grant Park on Sunday to amble, dash, and jog their way to the finish line of the 48th Bank of America Chicago Marathon. With just under a week to go, meteorologists at the National Weather Service predict a dry and partly sunny day with temperatures that will start in the 50s and climb into the mid-70s by the afternoon. In other words, good marathon weather. It's still subject to change, but right now, especially at the start of the race, it looks like it will be really nice weather out there, said NWS meteorologist Jake Peter. The marathon is part of the Abbott World Marathon Majors, a series of 8 of the largest and most renowned marathons in the world. Chicago's reputation is fast and flat, ideal for record-breaking times. Here's what you need to know. Subheadline, the race. Wheelchair and hand cycle races are the first off, beginning at 7:20 a.m. Minutes later, a host of the world's best runners will kick off at 7:30 a.m. and finish in little over 2 hours. Additional waves of runners will be sent off until 8:35 a.m. The average time for a non-elite runner is about 4 hours and 20 minutes. The course closes at 4 p.m. Subheadline, street closures. Most streets along the route will close to traffic at 6 a.m. Sunday, with many streets remaining closed to traffic until 4 p.m. Race organizers suggest using expressways, including DuSable Lakeshore Drive, to traverse the area and avoid street closures. No parking zones will be enforced beginning at 1 a.m. on Sunday. Vehicles will be ticketed and towed to the nearest auto pound. Check the marathon website for more details. Expect bus reroutes from 6 a.m. through 4 p.m. on routes that normally pass through the race area. Race officials suggest using CTA trains as an easy way to navigate downtown and surrounding areas on race day. Subheadline, the course. The 26.2-mile course takes runners through 29 neighborhoods. It starts and ends in Grand Park and Columbus Drive and loops north to Lakeview, west to Damon Avenue, and south to 35th Street, before returning to Grand Park for the finish. As exhausted runners enter the 26-mile, within earshot of cheers coming from the finish line, the cement will slowly and cruelly rise underfoot. Say hello to Mount Roosevelt. The 700-foot stretch along Roosevelt between Columbus and Michigan rises 23 feet and can be a challenging and unexpected obstacle for lovers of level land. Subheadline, tracking a runner. Spectators can plan where to see particular runners by tracking them on the free Bank of America Chicago Marathon app. It allows for the tracking of multiple runners and offers professional athlete profiles, live broadcast streaming, real-time weather, and an interactive course map. Subheadline, watch from home. NBC5 Chicago and Telemundo Chicago will provide TV coverage for elite racers from 7 to 11 a.m., as well as wider streaming coverage on their websites, apps, and on the station's Roku and Apple TV channels from 7 a.m. to 3 p.m. Subheadline, elite runners. While Kenyan Sebastian Sawe, who set the world record with the sport's first official sub-2-hour marathon of 1 hour, 59 minutes and 30 seconds in London this spring, will not be running due to injury. The men's field is still stacked with competitors seeking to write their own names in the record books. Chief among them is Ugandan Jacob Kiplimo, who finished just 58 seconds behind Sawe in London with a time of 2 hours and 28 seconds, the third fastest marathon time ever. Homegrown talent to keep an eye on includes rising American star Charles Hicks, whose time of 2 hours, 4 minutes, 35 seconds at the Boston Marathon this year is the second fastest ever run by an American. On the women's side, Kenyan Ruth Cheptegei, who set a women's world record in Chicago in 2024 with a time of 2 hours, 9 minutes, 56 seconds, is sidelined again this year because of a 3-year suspension due to a positive doping test. In her absence, top favorite is Bridget Koske of Kenya, whose best marathon time of 2 hours, 14 minutes, and 4 seconds came when she won in Chicago in 2019. Hawi Fesa of Ethiopia is another contender. Her time of 2 hours, 14 minutes, and 56 seconds came when she won in Chicago last year. Top American women include Susanna Sullivan and Natasha Rogers. Both set their personal best in Chicago. Sullivan's came in 2024 with a time of 2 hours, 21 minutes, and 56 seconds. The best time for Rogers came last year with a finish of 2 hours, 23 minutes, and 28 seconds. You're listening to news from the Chicago Sun-Times on Chris Radio. Next from the front page, an assist for Chinatown's old, quote, City Hall. Subheadline, 98-year-old landmark gets $750,000 restoration grant. By Lee Bay, architecture critic. The Peary Tack Center, Chinatown's polychromatic bonanza of Chinese eclectic architecture, has received a $750,000 grant to help restore the 98-year-old landmark. The matching grant, announced Thursday, is among 24 sites awarded through the Save America's Treasures program administered by the National Park Service. The center, 2216 South Wentworth Avenue, is the only Illinois project this year to receive funding from the initiative. CUI Tax Center Executive Director David Wu said the award, along with the matching funds the group must raise, will be used to cover big-ticket items such as restoring the center's ornate windows of decorative iron and leaded glass, particularly shop windows on the first floor, and repairing the window's deteriorating roof. Wu said a $200,000 capital grant has been set aside for the building in the state's 2027 fiscal year budget. Quote, we're going to try to raise the match from foundations and from individuals, he said. So we have some work to do in terms of raising the match. While new money awaits, preservation work on the building has been going on for at least a decade. We spent around $500,000 on terracotta work, and more recently, in 2022, we restored the front canopy, which is an important feature of the building, Wu said. It cost $900,000 to restore the canopy, he said. Built in 1928 as the An Liang Merchants Association headquarters and once dubbed Chinatown's City Hall, the building is one of the country's most exuberant displays of Chinese-inspired architecture. Indeed, see for yourself, the building will be featured on the Chicago Architecture Foundation's Open House Chicago event on October 17. The three-story, 36,000-square-foot building is prominent, has prominent pagoda-shaped towers and patterned brickwork. And a passerby could lose an afternoon gazing at all the colors, figures, and glazed terracotta details on the building's facade. For the terracotta tiles, there are different patterns, like symbols of longevity, butterflies, phoenix, lotus, plum blossoms, said Anita Luke, executive director of the Chinese American Museum of Chicago, who has researched the history and cultural significance of the center's facade details. The building was designed by Christian Michelsen and Sigurd Rongstad, two Norwegian architects who had never been to China. Their most notable Chicago work includes the golden-domed Garfield Park Fieldhouse at 100 North Central Park Avenue. Quote, that period was still under the Chinese Exclusion Act, Luke said. That means during that period, there were not a lot of Chinese architects in the U.S., or maybe none. And so when the An Liang Association commissioned the architects to build the building, the architects were Norwegian. Luke said Michelsen and Rongstad did a pretty good job replicating Chinese-inspired details. But the architects sometimes got a bit off track, such as aquatic figures that resemble friendly dolphins instead of the protective, dragon-like creatures found in Chinese design. Luke said some patterns look more Greek or Roman than Chinese. Quote, and then the foo dogs, they look like puppies more than guardian figures, she said. So it's very interesting about the architects thinking about trying to get it right. The Pui Tax Center building, which houses social services, is owned by the Chinese Christian Union Church. The church bought the building in 1993, 5 years after the FBI and the Chicago police raided the property. Cops and agents seized the building, gambling equipment, and $350,000 after learning the An Liang businessmen were operating an illegal casino there. Wu said the church and the Pui Tax Center are working together to raise rehab and restoration funds. He said the organizations are looking to have much of the work completed by the building's 100th anniversary in 2028. The center has been listed on the National Register of Historic Places since 2025 and has been Chinatown's only protected city landmark since 1993. The National Park Service said it awarded $24.4 million in the latest round of Save America's Treasures grants. Founded in 1998, the program is funded by revenue from federal oil and gas leases. You're listening to news from the Chicago Sun-Times on Chris Radio. Turning inside, city replaces homemade Ukrainian village benches with ADA-compliant seating. By Cindy Hernandez, staff reporter. A neighborhood group's effort to make public transit more accessible for riders paid off after city officials installed benches at two CTA bus stops in Ukrainian Village. Last month, the Northwest Neighborhood Alliance installed two homemade benches, one at Damon Avenue and Thomas Street, and another at Division Street and Oakley Boulevard, to provide a place for residents who rely on public transit to sit while waiting for their bus. The two benches, painted in the colors of the Ukrainian flag, caught the attention of city officials, who on Monday replaced them with ADA-compliant benches. This was the best outcome that we could have hoped for, said Sam Kovner, 25, founder of the local group. Kovner said the benches provided more than just a place to sit, offering relief for riders with mobility issues, as well as children and older adults. The Chicago Transit Authority has more than 11,000 bus stops in Chicago, but many don't have benches as part of a city push to deter loitering. A spokesperson for the Chicago Department of Transportation said it, quote, works with ward offices to identify locations for benches, which can be advertising benches or other benches installed along installed using aldermanic menu funds. Alderperson Daniel Espada, First Ward, previously told the Sun-Times the homemade benches were, quote, inspiring, and that he would push for more benches to be placed throughout the ward. After the city installed the ad benches, Kovner said the group moved the benches to bus stops at Division and Levitt Streets, as well as Damon Avenue and Augusta Boulevard. The group plans to continue its mission by building and installing more benches throughout Ukrainian Village and Humboldt Park. We would hope that the city will either leave them in place or they'll replace them with their benches, he said. CDOT said it would continue working with ward offices to add benches, quote, where feasible, close quote, and make bus stops more comfortable and accessible to riders. And next, cop fired two guns during off-duty shooting that left person wounded in Little Village, COPA says, by Caitlin Washburn. An off-duty Chicago police officer shot a person while firing two guns at the same time during an argument last weekend in Little Village, the Civilian Office for Police Accountability announced Tuesday. The officer was driving in the 2600 block of West 24th Street and encountered a group of people around 12:45 a.m. Sunday, according to statements from COPA and the Chicago Police Department. The officer exchanged words with a male in the group, then fired a gun, quote, multiple times, close quote, officials said. The officer then drove toward the 2300 block of South Rockwell Street, got out of his vehicle and, quote, fired additional shots from two firearms simultaneously, close quote, toward the area of the initial altercation, COPA said. A male was shot twice and taken to Mount Sinai Hospital in fair condition, police said. Police initially described the male as an, quote, offender, close quote, and said he had struck the cop in the face during the argument. COPA didn't subsequently report that detail. The male was taken into custody after the shooting, but was later released without charges, police said. Police spokespeople haven't provided his age and couldn't immediately say whether he remained hospitalized. A second male suffered an injury to his arm and took himself to Mount Sinai in good condition, police said, without noting how he was injured. The officer was treated for minor injuries and released from the hospital, COPA said. He was placed on administrative duties amid the COPA investigation. Turning the page, pressed for change after her son died in Our Lady of Angels school fire. This is an obituary for Della Mafioli, 1927 to 2026, by Mitch Dudek, staff reporter. Della Mafioli was never the same after her 10-year-old son Joseph died in the horrific fire at Chicago's Our Lady of Angels School. The December 1, 1958 blaze killed 92 children and three nuns at the Catholic school in Humboldt Park. A few days before the tragedy, Joseph found a Christmas present his parents had tried unsuccessfully to hide in the garage before the big day, a spiffy red and white Schwinn bicycle. Mrs. Mafioli let her son ride it under one condition: don't tell Dad. He was happy as a lark, she told the Sun-Times in 2008 at a 50th anniversary memorial mass for victims of the fire. I always was grateful he rode his bike before he died. Following the fire, Mrs. Mafioli, then 31, turned her staggering grief into activism. 10 days after the fire, she spoke before television cameras at the opening session of an inquest into the fatal blaze. What can I say? It happened, but I don't want it to happen again, she said. Everybody has their empty feeling within themselves, and we just don't want it to happen again in the future. That's the one thing that I hope. My son didn't lose his life for nothing. The tragedy led to an overhaul of the nation's fire safety laws at schools. She was on the phone a lot and meeting with other mothers and pushing for lawmakers to get the laws changed, and it took a whole village of angry women, but they got things done, said her daughter, Linda Mafioli Piatkowitz, who was three when her brother died. Mrs. Mafioli died August 8 from natural causes. She was 99. Mrs. Mafioli's caretaker, Virginia Patano, was with her at Resurrection Medical Center when she died. Patano told family that she smelled smoke in the room when she passed. We felt like this was a sign from God letting us know that my brother came to get my mom and escort her to heaven, Mafiola Piatkowicz said. I felt that when she died, she finally got what I could never give her. She got my brother back, you see. A mass marking the 68th anniversary of the Our Lady of Angels fire is scheduled for noon on November 29 at the Mission of Our Lady of the Angels, 3808 West Iowa Street, said Mafiola Piatkowicz, who is helping to organize the mass. Mrs. Mafiola was born February 5, 1927, in a small town outside Venice, Italy. She came to the United States when she was three and grew up in a community of Italian immigrants near Grand and Western Avenues in the Holy Rosary Parish. A friend from the neighborhood suggested Mrs. Mafiola accompany her to Savannah, Illinois, to visit her brother, who was in a prisoner of war camp that housed Italian soldiers who'd been captured during World War II. Mrs. Mafiola agreed. The soldier, Mario Mafiola, hadn't wanted to fight and was glad to be captured by the Americans. The day he met Mrs. Mafiola, he said, "You're going to be my wife," said Mrs. Mafiola, and Mrs. Mafiola responded, "You're crazy," Mafiola Piatkowicz said. His prediction came true. After the war, the two wed and settled in Chicago in a two-flat near Our Lady of Angels Parish. Mario Mafiola, who died in 1998, was a punch press operator at Radio Steel. Mrs. Mafiola worked as an inspector for Motorola. After the fire and my brother's death, my mother suffered a breakdown. There was no therapy at the time, said Mafiola Piatkowicz. My dad kept the family together. I've got to say, he was strong as a rock. In recent years, Mrs. Mafiola lived with her daughter on the Northwest Side and in LaGrange and chafed at pandemic-era restrictions. She'd say, "The Great Depression didn't get me. World War II didn't get me. What's the pandemic?" recalled her daughter with a laugh. In addition to her son, Mrs. Mafiola is also predeceased by her daughter, Anne Marie Nabor. She is survived by her daughter, Linda Mafiola Piatkowicz, as well as five grandchildren and seven great-grandchildren. Services have been held. Time now for Cheryl Scott's Rise and Shine forecast. Wednesday morning, clear skies, the temps near 60 degrees. High today of 75, a low of 55. Mostly sunny and warmer, with high temps in the mid to upper 70s. Thursday, high of 68, a low of 48, still dry. Partly cloudy on Friday, high of 70, a low of 55. Mostly sunny and warmer on Saturday, high of 79, a low of 58. Tropical remnants on Sunday, high of 76, a low of 56. A beautiful day on Monday, high of 74, a low of 59. And on Tuesday, morning showers, high of 65, a low of 54. 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Returning to the news, District 6B, the South Side. Subheadline, race between two newcomers is one of two where no candidate was endorsed by the school district's major labor unions. By Rima Amin from Chalkbeat Chicago, part of their Chicago School Board Election 2026 coverage. Michael Neal, a Southside native and longtime pastor, is facing off against Brittany Kimball, a lawyer and Chicago Public Schools mom, to represent District 6B, which stretches from the wealthy Lakeshore East neighborhood downtown through the South Loop and Greater Grand Crossing. The two newcomer candidates are running in one of two school board races where no candidate has been endorsed by the district's major labor unions, Chicago Teachers Union, or the Service Employees International Union, which represents school support staff. Jessica Biggs, who currently represents this district, is running for school board president. District 6B includes 37 schools, many of which serve mostly black students and have experienced some of the city's biggest enrollment declines, while others closer to downtown have enrolled more students over the past decade. Families' concerns range from wanting quality, well-resourced public schools in all neighborhoods to feeling welcome on their children's campuses, according to the candidates. Neal was born and raised on the South Side and graduated from CPS and now runs a nonprofit. Kimball grew up in towns throughout Illinois and now sends her daughter to a CPS elementary school. Improving reading and math proficiency and fixing CPS's budget are Kimball's dual top priorities. Neal wants to improve early childhood education. The candidates are either endorsed by or have received financial support from groups that are often at odds with the Chicago Teachers Union and the mayor's office. Neal was endorsed by the Common Ground Collective, a new anti-CTU political action committee that is heavily funded by billionaire Michael Sachs and says it aims to engage voters around effective progressive policies. Kimball's campaign is endorsed by the Urban Center, a centrist political organization that advocates for school choice across public and private schools and has received some contributions, though she insists the group has asked nothing for her. Subheadline, Michael Neal, age 62, occupation, pastor, nonprofit founder, and CEO. Neal, a pastor at Glorious Light Church in the Oakland neighborhood, said he's always wanted to help his community beyond Sunday sermons. More than a dozen years ago, she began reading to children at a local elementary school, then started recruiting more black men to do the same through a nonprofit he founded. His interest in education grew, and he began serving on the Greater Brownsville Community Action Council, which focuses on creating a plan to improve education. Running for school board, quote, just seemed like it was just so natural because this is what I've been doing pretty much all of my adult life, especially since I became a father, said Neal, whose grown daughters attended CPS schools. Neal's nonprofit, Timothy Community Corporation, operated inside a closed CPS school until a few months ago, he said. It focuses on increasing access to health and wellness, literacy, and leadership skills, he said. Neal's volunteer reading program now donates books to schools, Neal said. That work got him interested in improving early childhood education, which would be his main focus if elected. He said he wants to see more read aloud programs at schools citywide and recruit more philanthropic organizations and corporations to provide volunteers and other support. Neil said his campaign is, quote, not heavy on cash, close quote, but people have provided in-kind help or volunteered, such as gathering signatures to get on the ballot. He called himself a, quote, campaign novice, close quote, noting that his wife created his website, one of his daughters offers advice occasionally, and a friend is helping to run the campaign. Subheadline, Brittany Kimball, age 41, occupation attorney, chair of the Illinois Employment Security Board of Review. Kimball said she has tried repeatedly and unsuccessfully to secure extra support in school for her daughter, including for speech-related issues and to combat bullying. The experience pushed her to homeschool her daughter at one point. Now, it's pushing Kimball, a single mom, to run for school board. While she has tried to find support for her daughter outside of school, Kimball said, not, quote, every parent should have to do that. Kimball said she grew up and attended public schools in several Chicago suburbs and Carbondale before pursuing law school. Kimball ran her own law firm for nearly a decade before filing for bankruptcy in February. Kimball said her financial problems followed years of struggling to keep her business afloat after the pandemic. At the time of the bankruptcy filing, Kimball owed $825,210 in various debts, including for credit cards, student loans, and to the U.S. Small Business Administration, but she owned just $227,873 in personal property and real estate, including her home, including two court filings. I have learned from my situation. I was able to come out of it with being able to file bankruptcy, Kimball said. CPS cannot file for bankruptcy, but CPS also cannot continue to spend the same way without more money coming in. She remains a licensed attorney and hopes to one day reopen a law firm. For now, she said, she has become, quote, anti-debt, close quote, and has cut expenses, such as getting rid of her car and taking her daughter to school on a CTA bus. As a board member, Kimball said she would first tackle the district's persistent structural deficit in part by exploring cuts outside the classroom or reducing debt obligations. Her other priority would be improving math and reading proficiency. Quote, to me, the math and the literacy rates of Chicago public schools are embarrassing, but I don't think we can fix them until we fix everything else, Kimball said of the budget. Kimball's campaign received thousands of dollars in consulting and signature gathering services from the Urban Center, which opposes the Chicago Teachers Union. In her questionnaire, Kimball said she, quote, refused money that would compromise my independence. She told Chalkbeat that the Urban Center funds helped her get on the ballot, and that the group has, quote, not asked anything, close quote, of her. She believes the group supports her because she homeschooled her child, but she emphasized that she is, quote, inherently pro-public school. And a story from Monday's Sun-Times, District 5B, Westside. Subheadline, incumbent appointed in 2024 is backed by CTU. While a challenger who runs programs to help dropouts get back in school has support from charter school advocates. By Mary Norcall, staff reporter. The two candidates battling to represent a large swath of the West Side are taking a second stab at securing a school board seat. Incumbent school board member Michaela Kyla Blaze started a campaign in 2024 but withdrew at the last minute, while her challenger, Anthony Hargrove, failed to make the ballot 2 years ago. Blaze, a political aide who was appointed to the school board by Mayor Brandon Johnson in 2024, is backed by the Chicago Teachers Union. Hargrove, who runs programs to help dropouts get back in school, has support from charter school advocates and business executives. District 5B is one of the school board's most economically diverse, stretching from the wealthy West Loop to historically disinvested neighborhoods such as North Lawndale and Garfield Park. It has the most public schools of any school board district, with a total of 63. There are several neighborhood high schools struggling with declining enrollment, as well as some of CPS's most in-demand magnet schools. Students who attend school here are mostly Black and Hispanic. The candidates have homed in on different issues. Blay said she is focused on increasing funding for CPS, addressing declining enrollment and improving student mental health, while Hargrove has zeroed in on improving reading and math proficiency, refining special education, and expanding vocational and career education. The two candidates align on some issues. They both support stronger restrictions on the use of artificial intelligence and cell phones in the classroom, and both oppose closing schools for any reason. Subheadline: Michaela Kyla Blaze, age 54, occupation, Chief of Staff for Cook County Commissioner Frank J. Aguilar. Blaze is proud of her status as a, quote, lifelong Chicagoan. She said her family has lived on the West Side for four generations. She sent her kids to LaSalle Language Academy Elementary School and Kenwood Academy High School, which showed her the value of magnet schools. She said she wants parents to have choices beyond their neighborhood schools. As a school board member, she said she also supports neighborhood schools and wants to find ways to revitalize them, pointing to Marshall Metropolitan High School in East Garfield Park as an example. The school enrolled around 200 students last year. In the 1960s, when the school was overcrowded and Blaze's father was a student there, Marshall enrolled some 5,000 students, she said. The school has assets including an Olympic-sized swimming pool, a commercial kitchen, and competitive sports teams. Blaze said the school board should help it reach its full potential by considering turning it into a sports magnet school or adding middle school grades. Blaze typically votes with a school board block aligned with the CTU and got the union's endorsement. She notably spearheaded the effort to change CPS's budget this year, introducing an amendment that reversed some planned cuts by assuming CPS would receive an additional $150 million in state funding that had not been committed. I want to be a real advocate for making sure people understand how woefully underfunded our schools are, and also making sure that folks understand there's an opportunity to really change the conversation here, Blaze said. Blaze said her experience living in a range of neighborhoods, East Garfield Park, Humboldt Park, Lincoln Park, and Wicker Park, helps her understand the city and the differing needs of her district. Quote, I have real friends and family that are across the city that attend CPS. I think I have a finger on the pulse, she said. I'm hoping that we can all just have the conversation in terms of the issues. Subheadline, Anthony Hargrove, age 43, occupation, program leader at Breakthrough Urban Ministries, former CPS employee. Born and raised on the West Side, Hargrove touts his many connections to CPS. He attended CPS schools as a child and graduated from Orr Academy High School. Two of his children are current CPS students, and two others have graduated. He's also worked for the district in several capacities, including as a security officer, school worker assistant, and parent worker at schools, including Marshall, Phillips Academy High School, and Orr Academy High School. Currently, he leads programs, quote, that help reconnect young people to school and prepare them for success beyond the classroom, close quote, according to his campaign website. Hargrove has been endorsed by the Common Ground Collective, a new political action committee that is anti-CTU, heavily funded by billionaire Michael Sachs, and says it aims to engage voters around, quote, effective progressive policies. He also has the backing of the Urban Center, a centrist political organization that supports charter schools and advocates for school choice across public and private schools. Hargrove, who didn't make himself available for an interview, said in our CPS school board questionnaire, his past experience in the district has uniquely prepared him to serve on the school board. Quote, I'm running for every parent in my district who felt their voice wasn't heard, for every student who felt unseen, and for every family that simply wants the best for their child, he wrote. I'll bring a community-centered voice focused on accountability, opportunity, and putting students first. Hargrove wants CPS to consider more community partnerships to make use of underutilized school buildings. The board should make transparent, data-driven decisions that put students first, strengthen neighborhood schools, and ensure resources are used wisely, he wrote of how he'd like to see CPS address declining enrollment. District 5B neighborhoods include North Lawndale, near West Side, East Garfield Park, West Garfield Park, and Westtown. The term length of the board seat is 2 years. 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Back to Wednesday's

who previously was an Itasca police officer and former West Chicago police officer, Gerardo Solis, were charged by a grand jury in September and turned themselves in Tuesday before being released on bond, the office said. Cicola faces 13 counts of official misconduct and 8 counts of computer tampering, while Solis was charged with official misconduct and a single count of computer tampering. They both are set to appear in court again November 16. Between June 2025 and May 2026, Cicola is alleged to have made unauthorized searches while Solis was accused of doing so at least once between December 18, 2024 and January 15, 2025, according to prosecutors. Both of their respective former police agencies said they will cooperate with investigators. The two are the latest in an ongoing epidemic of alleged police misuse of the mass surveillance system. Early last month, West Chicago announced it was reviewing its use of flock cameras after officials announced an investigation of Solis. The Shanahan Police Department in Will County said it was conducting a similar review after an investigation found that its officers may have also made unauthorized searches. The accused officers were placed on leave. Those actions came at the same time as Homer Glenn announced it was suspending the use of flock cameras within its borders, quote, pending final determination of the investigation and review of the sheriff's ALPR protocol, close quote, after a Will County sheriff's deputy was placed on administrative leave amid allegations he misused the technology. In recent months, a part-time Prairie Grove cop, who was also serving as the chief of police for Holiday Hills, was accused of abusing the system to stalk people he knew through nearly 250 unauthorized searches of their license plate movements and faces multiple felony charges of official misconduct. In August, Frank McGrath, a former Kenosha County, Wisconsin sheriff's deputy, was hit with felony charges after an audit revealed he'd used flock to spy on a co-worker, according to the agency. DuPage County State's Attorney Robert Berlin said despite the charges against Cicola, Solis, and others, license plate reader cameras are a, quote, crucial component of law enforcement, close quote, that had led to arrests. Quote, misuse of this technology, however, must carry consequences, and anyone who breaches the public trust in such a manner will be held accountable, Berlin said in a statement. You are listening to news from the Chicago Sun-Times on Chris Radio. Next, Cook County pledges $8 million to help in South Suburban storm recovery. Cook County has pledged $8 million to help South Suburban communities clean up from severe storms over the summer. Quote, this $8 million investment is about making sure our municipalities have the resources and the capacity to recover from this disaster, Cook County Board President Tony Preckwinkle told reporters at a news conference Tuesday in Oak Forest. This is not about moving debris alone. It's also about helping municipalities restore their communities and move forward. Preckwinkle noted the county has helped remove roughly 100,000 cubic yards of debris, enough to fill about 5,700 dump trucks. The August 11 storms produced tornadoes that left a half million customers without power in the Chicago area, as tree limbs and downed power lines were scattered throughout the southern suburbs. Quote, our commitment to the residents of Cook County does not end when the storm passes, Preckwinkle said. We'll continue until the work of recovery is done. Next, police seek man who punched woman on CTA platform. Chicago police are asking for help, finding a man accused of punching a woman in the face on a South Loop CTA platform over the weekend. The incident occurred at the Roosevelt CTA station about 11:50.

0: 5 a.m. on Sunday. The man is described as 35 to 40 years old, white or Hispanic, and 5 feet 7 inches to 5 feet 10 inches tall. He was wearing a tan hooded sweatshirt, gray sweatpants, and gray gym shoes without shoelaces. He has a thin mustache and short black hair, police said. Anyone with information is asked to contact Mass Transit Detectives at 312-745-4447. Anonymous tips can be submitted at cpdtip.com with the reference number RD-JK-438007. And next, driver dies in rollover crash on Chinatown feeder ramp. A driver died in a rollover crash early Tuesday on the Chinatown feeder ramp just off the Stevenson Expressway, authorities said. The crash happened around 1:15 a.m. on the ramp from the northbound lanes of Interstate 55, according to Illinois State Police. The vehicle struck a guardrail before hitting a light pole and rolling over, state police said in a statement. The driver was taken to a hospital and pronounced dead, officials said. The person's name was not released. Next, Amazon taking over long vacant Westtown warehouse for same day deliveries. By Abby Miller, development reporter. Amazon purchased Chicago's first vertical logistics building last week to use as a same day delivery center. The Seattle-based e-commerce giant purchased the two-story building at 1237 West Division Street for $195 million, Crane Chicago Business First reported. Quote, doing this allows us to effectively make a delivery in a matter of a couple hours instead of a couple of days, and really shortens that distance that any vehicle, whether it be truck, van, or car, needs to travel to reach customers, said Kyle DiGiulio, Amazon Senior Manager of Economic Development Policy for the Midwest. We're really excited to expand our footprint in Chicago. Amazon plans to start operations in late 2027 or early 2028. The Westtown property near Goose Island will be a, quote, sub-same-day fulfillment center, close quote, combining warehousing and delivery functions, DiGiulio said. Rather than using fleet vehicles like Amazon's electric Rivian vans, deliveries will be made by Amazon Flex drivers, workers who use their own vehicles, akin to DoorDash or Uber drivers. The facility will create 200 jobs from fulfillment to managerial roles with an average hourly wage near $24, according to DiGiulio. Amazon employees in Chicago will be offered the opportunity to transfer to the Division Street site. The warehouse will be Amazon's second same-day delivery center in Chicago. It has a similar center in West Humboldt Park that opened in 2023, despite the ire of neighbors. DiGiulio said the new location will meet customers' growing appetite for same-day deliveries, particularly for groceries and pharmaceuticals, that it's seeing in Chicago and all of its markets. Quote, there's a lot of things that people want from Amazon very, very quickly that exist in buildings that are farther away and take a little bit of time, he said. Now, understanding customer behavior a little bit, the types of items that people want quickly, a site like this just gives us a better opportunity to serve them and also serves in an area where we feel that the surrounding infrastructure supports that operation, rather than trying to just drop this somewhere where it doesn't necessarily fit. DiGiulio said Amazon has eyed the Goose Island area for a while, but was waiting for the right opportunity. The Division Street site is, quote, highly visible, close quote, and desirable for its quick highway access. It's also near thoroughfares like Elson Avenue, allowing drivers to get across the city faster. He acknowledged the area's traffic congestion, but said the city's infrastructure investments, like replacing the two Division Street bridges, made the company bullish on the location. The logistics property company broke ground on the roughly 590,000 square foot warehouse in 2022. At the time, the property was the first multi-story warehouse in Chicago. boasting truck docks on both floors and more than 1,000 parking spaces. But the building has remained vacant since its 2024 completion. Logistics property tapped real estate firm JLL to help market the property. Logistics property declined to comment. A marketing brochure from JLL and developer Logistics Property said the building is 5 minutes away from the Loop and 15 minutes from O'Hare Airport. It also boasted an estimated $2 billion in e-commerce sales within a five-mile radius. Amazon owns multi-level warehouses across the U.S. and internationally, DiGilio said, but this property is unique for its exterior, featuring murals and a colorful parking ramp visible from the Kennedy Expressway. Quote, it's almost like this building was built for us to use. And that's all the time we have for today's news from the Chicago Sun-Times. For Chris Radio, this has been your reader, Mark Ruta. Broadcasting from the Chicago Lighthouse, this is Chris Radio, your information station.
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10: Hello and welcome to Audio Reader's Sports Show. My name is Steve Jack, and today we'll read from the October 2026 issue of Sports Illustrated. On the cover, a pitcher for the Los Angeles Dodgers, Tarik Skubal, in uniform, holding his black glove at his side while he leans against a railing at the ballpark. Tarik Skubal has a plan for everything. The Dodgers are chasing history. October, here they come. Best Intentions by Tom Verducci. Let's turn first to our cover story, Rotational Energy. It's been a generation since the last World Series three-peat, and the Dodgers are going old school to end the drought. With Tarik Skubal in the mix, their embarrassment of riches rotation is ready to recall the pitching giants of postseasons past. Photographs that accompany the article provided by Kohiro Kino. And the first one shows four Dodger starters all sitting in a row next to each other, holding their gloves as they turn to the camera. And the caption, Start Power, LA's top four starters from left, Otani, Skubal, Snell, and Yamamoto, are the core of the most expensive postseason rotation ever seen. And there's another photo of Skubal extending his body as he steps forward to fire the ball to the plate, both arms and both legs stretching out to get the most power out of the pitch. And the caption, The Best Got Better. The addition of Skubal made the Dodgers' strength even stronger this season. No team in baseball has more quality starts. Rotational Energy is written by Tom Verducci. In the last moment before fury overtakes calm, Tarik Skubal stands on the plateau of a 10-inch-tall pedestal of dirt and clay as an imposing and finely calibrated 240 pounds of human pitching machinery, nothing superfluous, nothing without purpose, brutally efficient. The calibrations that lead him to the mound for a playoff game are no different than for a mid-season start. The pulses of electromagnetic waves over his body, the four shots of espresso, the hot tub, the peanut butter and jelly sandwich, the dynamic warm-up, the 17 to 22 pitches in the bullpen, all of it as detailed, immutable, and unassailable as Newton's second law of motion. Skubal is so detail-obsessed that he tracks the speed of the bar when he lifts weights. I'm always monitoring everything, he says. I'm making sure that I'm doing the right things to where my body is ready to go and my nervous system is ready to go out there and pitch. It's very complex, but it's also simple. Everything that I do has a plan. There's always a reason for everything. I don't do anything just mindlessly. All of it is done so that when it comes time for the catcher to transmit the audio signals for one of Skubal's five pitches, Skubal is good with whatever is the choice. The planning, scheming, and studying are over. It is time to accelerate particles with ferocious force. Skubal is the only pitcher on the planet who can throw 100 miles an hour and get hitters to miss his changeup almost half the time. The highest whiff rate on the pitch among such flame throwers who have thrown at least 300 times. He owns both ends of the speed spectrum. I'm just going to go out there and compete and try to execute pitches, so I let the catchers call what they see, he says. There's a lot more stuff going on cerebrally with catchers than with me when I'm on the mound. When I'm on the mound, it's just get the pitch, whatever it is, execute the pitch. I don't really want to be thinking about too much. The time in between starts, I'm thinking about stuff. The time in between innings, I'm thinking about stuff. But when I'm out there, I want my process to be pretty simple. Three more photographs. The first one shows the president of baseball operations in a sport coat, light blue shirt, light slacks, and photos of Otani and Snell in their windups. And the caption, "Any means necessary." A trade was key this year, but Friedman previously spent big in free agency to land starters Otani and Snell. If I have seen further, it is by standing on the shoulders of giants. The quote is attributable to Isaac Newton in 1675, though it might be appropriate these days by Dodgers president of baseball operations, Andrew Friedman. While the state of starting pitching declines, starters last postseason threw fewer innings than relievers, and this regular season just 57% of innings, Friedman has assembled the most expensive rotation in postseason history, if not the most decorated. He did so by seizing from other teams six elite arms whose fastballs average between 95 and 98 miles an hour. Dodger Stadium, ever resplendent in its timeless mid-century vibe, is home to a style of pitching that also is a throwback. Los Angeles won the World Series last year by pulling from the catalog of Koufax and Drysdale. Dodgers starters threw 10 quality starts in the 2025 postseason, the most by a world champion since the 2010 Giants. Contrary to the prevailing bullpen-heavy approach, the Los Angeles starters won postseason games, not just managed them. They were 9-4 with a 2.68 ERA. Only the 1998 Yankees and 2007 Red Sox rotations won more games in this era of expanded postseasons. The rest of MLB postseason starters last year were 13-25. The Los Angeles Aces are back and then some. To his Ocean's 11 of rotations, marquee worthy names everywhere, Friedman on August 1st added Skubal, the two-time defending American League Cy Young Award winner, in a heist of a trade with the Tigers. In a span of 32 months, through free agency and trades, Friedman acquired Shohei Ohtani, Tyler Glasnow, Yoshinobu Yamamoto, Blake Snell, Roki Sasaki, and Skubal. They represent six regular season and postseason MVP awards, four Cy Young awards, and $1.38 billion in salaries, or about what it cost to pay half the players in the majors in 2011. In the big four of Skubal, Yamamoto, Snell, and Ohtani, the Dodgers have acquired four of the five pitchers with the lowest ERA in baseball over the past 4 years, minimum 50 starts, with only the Pirates' Paul Skenes having evaded their clutches. In their combined postseason careers, the Big Four are 18-8 with a 2.85 ERA. As L.A. attempts to become the first team in National League history to win three straight World Series, the prevailing question of this postseason is not just, can anybody beat the Dodgers? It is, can anybody beat the Dodgers starters? For us, it's always been ideal to go into any October with the best starting pitching you can, Friedman says. If there are 150-plus starting pitchers with injuries, there are certainly not 30 number ones and an abundance of ones and twos. So there's scarcity there. This has been a perfect storm for us, being able to access so many top-end talented arms in one moment in time. The Dodgers' plan this postseason is a lather-rinse-repeat exercise of last October. They conserve innings from their starters in the regular season so they can turn them loose in the highest-stakes games. When L.A. faced elimination in the World Series last year, for instance, down 3-2 on the road to Toronto, manager Dave Roberts used seven pitchers over the final two games, all of whom started multiple times during the regular season. Game 7 was an embarrassment of riches. Roberts used six pitchers, including Ohtani, Glasnow, Snell, and Yamamoto, $1.34 billion worth of pitchers in one game, with future Hall of Famer Clayton Kershaw warming in the bullpen. Yamamoto and Snell each threw more than 525 pitches in the postseason, the first pair of World Series winning teammates to carry such a load since Randy Johnson and Curt Schilling for the 2001 Diamondbacks. The thought for me has never wavered, Friedman says, of building championship teams around starting pitching. There is more appreciation for that now because there aren't enough of those starters, the ones you can give the ball to and feel confident they will give you six or seven innings. It's just important to be realistic with your personnel. In 2024, with the injuries to our starting pitching, our relievers were really good. The group was deep, and we leaned into our bullpen more. In 25, our relievers were kind of going through it a little bit, and our starters were rolling, and we leaned on to that. I think it's having an appreciation for what your strengths are going into October and doing the best you can to leverage it. The Dodgers are a modern dynasty. They are headed to a 13th straight full season with more than 90 wins, 12 division titles in the past 13 years, 5 of the past 9 NL pennants, 3 of the past 6 World Series titles. And yet, before this season began, Friedman, who took over as president of baseball ops in October 2014, called this the most talented team of them all. Privately, he yearned for one more player. We looked to do everything we could over the offseason to avoid being a buyer in July, short of a real impact talent, he says. And so, from our standpoint, our buy-side list was Tarik Skubal. End of list. Detroit unwittingly cooperated. The Tigers were 6-22 in May, the second worst May in franchise history. They played themselves into shopping Skubal, a free agent after the season, before the August 3rd deadline. President of Baseball Operations Scott Harris began exploratory talks with teams about Skubal in the week before the deadline. On July 31st, Friedman says, "I went to sleep and I would have thought there was no chance that the deal would wrap the next day." The next morning, Harris and Friedman spoke again. Later in the afternoon, everything suddenly changed. Harris wanted final offers. He would present them to the Tigers' ownership, and they would pick the winning bid within hours. According to one executive, the Dodgers sent signals they were in parallel discussions with the Mariners for pitcher George Kirby, a word on the street seen as a gambit to raise the pressure on Detroit. Friedman, however, denies that scenario. Skubal, he reiterates, was the only name on his shopping list. If we were fortunate enough to wind up with him, great, Friedman says. If not, we weren't out in the market looking for pitching. And there's another photograph, this one taken from behind the home plate umpire. It's focused on Yamamoto on the mound as the ball comes toward the plate. And the caption, "Big Game Hunter." Yamamoto's MVP performance in last year's World Series was no fluke. In 10 career postseason outings, he has 7 wins and a 2.25 ERA. Friedman put 3 players in the package for Skubal, none of whom would hurt the Dodgers' current and near-term plans. River Ryan, a soon-to-turn 28-year-old pitcher coming off Tommy John surgery, Double-A outfielder Zirin Hope, 21, and Class A pitcher Brady Smith, also 21. Harris accepted. The package was a testament to the Dodgers' treasure-hunting expertise, the secret sauce underneath their vast spending power. Ryan, a former 11th-round pick, was plucked from the Padres for Matt Beatty, a utility player and former 12th-round pick. Hope was another former 11th-round pick swiped from the Cubs when the Dodgers needed to move first baseman Michael Busch. Smith was the 95th player pick in the 2023 draft. The Dodgers turned straw into gold, and Skubal says he immediately felt comfortable changing teams for the first time, in this case to a franchise known for its abundant resources, including 2 team planes, one for players only. I mean, all the amenities are first class, you know, he says. All the recovery modalities, all the spaces they have, the way they treat the families, the family room. I mean, they're unreal. It's awesome to be a part of something where the standard is winning a World Series. That's the way everybody goes about their business, from ownership to president to GM to manager to players. And then you talk about support staff and the chefs in the kitchen, the flight attendants. They all go out of their way to make sure you have everything you need to go out there and perform. I feel like everyone in this organization is rowing in the same direction, and everybody wants a World Series just as bad as the players do. Says Friedman, he has been awesome. He has seamlessly fit into the group. He has gone out of his way to try to forge relationships with teammates and staff. He is very convicted in his prep work, but also really curious. Skubal rocketed to an elite pitching level in 2023 with the help of a 3D printer. The left-hander always had trouble mastering a changeup because his hand more easily supinates than pronates, meaning he lacked the natural forearm and wrist action that creates sink and fade by letting the baseball slip from his ring and pinky fingers as the thumb turns down. Tigers pitching coaches Chris Fetter and Robin Lund introduced him to the concept of seam-shifted wake, an uneven airflow that raised seams create over a baseball. A pitcher without natural pronation can still deaden the baseball and create movement by harnessing these aerodynamics. Lund, a former associate professor of kinesiology with a Ph.D. in exercise science, had been hired that season from the University of Iowa. He had the Tigers use a 3D printer to create a plastic mold that cradles half a baseball. The mold had a circular opening that let Lund draw a black dot with a Sharpie inside the horseshoe of the seams. "Keep the dot on the top of the baseball," he told Skubal. "And think about cutting across the face of the ball. When Skubal throws a baseball in that manner, the air catches the seams in a way that sinks and fades his changeup, like a traditional changeup, but without the pronation. Over the past 4 seasons, Skubal's seam-shifted pitch ranks as the best changeup in baseball, according to run value, among pitchers with at least 1,000 changeups. Snell's changeup is ranked number 2. Every once in a while, when I feel a little off, I'll get it marked up and go right back to it," Skubal says of the dotted training baseball. "But I haven't done that in a while. It's more just been about pitch execution, not pitch shape right now." The wonder of Skubal is that the game's best changeup pitcher over those same 4 years also has the number 3 ranked 4-seam fastball among starting pitchers who have thrown at least 1,500 of that pitch. Otani and Yamamoto rank number 1 and 2. With his natural supination, Skubal throws his fastball with a spin axis equivalent to the hour hand of a clock pointing at 11:15. "Throw a heater that's not 100% efficient," he says. "When it's 100% efficient, it's actually a worse pitch. I need to cut it a little bit. I need to get like 94-92% efficiency, because then I get more ride and a little more cut." And there's a photograph taken from a distance of Skubal in the bullpen, and the caption, "Steady Habits. Skubal's hyper-regimented routine between starts frees his mind to focus on one thing on game day, executing pitches." Changeups and four-seamers account for 61% of his pitches. Sinkers, sliders, and curveballs complete his arsenal, unless you include the adrenaline that makes him one of the most ferociously aggressive pitchers. Skubal has ranked first or second in first-pitch strike percentage 2 years running. The game is as analytic as ever, he says. You do want to get scouting reports and all that stuff. You can get as deep as you want. But for me, it's really about first pitch strikes. It's winning your 1-1 counts. It's getting to two strike counts as fast as possible, because when you're in those moments, you have the most leverage ever. When you get into two strike counts, you should have all the confidence in the world. You've worked your ass off to get to this count. Now I've given myself room to get out of the zone a little bit. And sometimes I challenge guys in the zone, too, because when you get into count leverage, you have everything. Just execute a pitch and the guy's out. Scoobal's adrenaline-laced, pedal-to-the-floor style of pitching is well-suited for the postseason, in which he has made six career starts, all on the road and all with only two or three runs of support. Among the 219 pitchers who have made at least six starts in postseason history, Scoobal ranks first in strikeouts per nine innings, 12.7, second in whip, 0.731, and third in hits per nine innings, 5.2, and strikeouts per walk, 9.33. His 2.04 postseason ERA is the lowest ever by a pitcher never to reach the World Series, with a minimum 35 innings. I love it, he says of the postseason. I feed off environments and energy and stadiums all in a positive way. The average velocity on the heater goes up. All the shapes kind of go up. The execution gets a little bit better, too. Come October, the calibrations that prepare him for the mound will not change. Scoobal will stick to his mission control-like pre-launch routine. T-minus 150 minutes training room treatment with pulsed electromagnetic field therapy to relieve any soreness and stimulate blood flow. T-minus 120 minutes for shots of espresso. That way, he says, I'm heavily caffeinated and ready to go. T-minus 115 minutes, hot tub followed by stretching and general body warm-up. T-minus 60 minutes, peanut butter and jelly sandwich. Always Uncrustables, he says. An Uncrustable right to a toaster is the best thing in the world. They're so convenient, and they have them everywhere. I know my stomach handles them well, so that's why I eat them. T-minus 40 minutes, dynamic warm-up to raise heart rate and body temperature. T-minus 30 minutes, play catch. T-minus 20 minutes, warm-up on bullpen mound. It always ends up being 17 to 22 pitches, he says. 17 to 22 throws is all it really takes for me. T-minus 8 minutes, last bullpen pitch, walk to dugout. T-minus 1 minute, a last reminder. The main thing I remind myself in bigger moments is the game still stays the game, he says. The bigger the moment, the simpler the process needs to be. Just go do the things that make you great. The first pitch strikes, getting ahead, throwing strikes, getting into leverage, and getting these guys out early and often, and putting them on their toes as much as you can. So the bigger the game, the simpler my game gets on the mound. Scoobal will stand on that plateau with his hands in front of his chest. The catcher will give him radio-transmitted signal for the pitch. Scoobal, who wears only the receiving device, not a transmitter, inevitably will agree. There is little mystery what is coming. Scoobal threw a fastball on the first pitch of 153 of his 159 career starts through mid-August, postseason included. With a ball in his glove, he will raise his hands in front of his face, peering over his mitt like a marksman through a sight. With a sidestep of his right leg, Scoobal rocks his hand down to his belt. It is the quiet trigger to a delivery so violent and explosive that it is as if a starburst of fireworks shoots off 100 times a night. The right leg lifts so high his toes reach eye height. As he strikes strides down the mound. He so separates the ball from his glove with straightened arms, he seems to be stretching a giant rubber band to its breaking point. The glove points toward the upper deck, flashed to the hitter like a magician's diversion. His shoulders are severely slanted, as if throwing a javelin. Where's the baseball? It's low and behind him. It is as if he's reaching back all the way to October's past, when starting pitchers were the Hercules of the postseason, demigods who would squint against the flash pops of the Grayflex speed graphics in a pregame phalanx of photographers who posed them like heavyweight fighters. They were the stone and mortar of which championships were built. Starters, Scoobal says, set the tone for everything going on. Yeah, I think that's why teams win. Scoobal and the Dodgers are reaching back to such an era. Whether 4, 5, or 6 deep, they are the only team that can play such a style every postseason game they play. In the Big Four, the Dodgers could send a multiple Cy Young Award winner or a postseason MVP to the mound every night of October. Their methodology is as intentional as Scoobal's calibrations. Who will stop them? And made for moment, by some measures, Tarik Skubal's October track record is pedestrian. In 2024 and 25, the Tigers lost 3 of his 6 postseason starts, including both of his outings in last year's ALDS. But dig a little deeper and you'll see the Dodgers, already deep in postseason pitching experience, have added a historic weapon as they try to win their 3rd straight championship. Since the dawn of the World Series in 1903, 219 pitchers have made 6 or more starts in the postseason. Here's where Scoobal ranks all-time in some key metrics. Strikeouts per 9 innings pitched. Number 1, Scoobal, 12.7. WHIP, W-H-I-P. Number 1, Zach Wheeler, 2022 to 2024, 0.725. Number 2 all-time, Scoobal, 0.731. Strikeouts per walk. Number 1, Schoolboy Row, 1934-40, 13.5. Number 2, Marco Estrada, 2011-2016, 10.8. Number 3 in strikeouts per walk, Scoobal, with 9.3. Hits per 9 innings pitched, number 1, Zach Wheeler, 2022-24, 4.7. Number 2, Ian Anderson, 20-21, 5.0. And number 3 in hits per 9 innings pitched, Scoobal, at 5.2. Our next article, And Hunting for More. There's a photograph of Cheryl Reeves, which the article is about. She's coach of the Minnesota Lynx, crouching down, diagramming a play in the huddle during a timeout. And Hunting for More is written by Emma Bocellari. Cheryl Reeve has thought about leaving the Lynx a few times. The coach is not a stayer, as she calls it, and her early career was full of the usual positional hopscotching and leapfrogging. Then she came to Minneapolis to become a WNBA head coach in 2009. And through some mix of success and ego and family and compromise, without exactly meaning to stay, Reeve did not ever leave. The result is one of the longest active coaching tenures in major professional sports. Reeve is the winningest coach in the history of the WNBA. Everything matters for her, says Lynx assistant coach Rebecca Bronson, who played 9 seasons under Reeve. There's nothing that's too small. Reeve has shown a remarkable ability to evolve where needed while refusing to waver anywhere else. She's keeping hip to the new generations coming in, says Lynx forward Natasha Howard, but she's still pointing to the same portrait of what we need to do. She has 4 championships, the coaching record for playoff victories, and right now, once again, Minnesota has poised to contend as a title favorite heading into October. All of this means that she has not lost her job. What has proven trickier is her actively deciding to keep it. "It's more than just me," says Reeve, 59, sitting in the team's practice facility this summer. "I can guarantee you, if I wasn't married and didn't have a child, I would have left a long time ago." She believes that staying has cost her in a literal sense. Reeve has a saying, "You get what you accept." A player who accepts less effort from herself gets less out of her performance, and it applies in contract negotiations, too. Reeve, who is also the team's president of basketball operations, is the winningest coach. She is almost certainly not the highest paid. "I have a choice," Reeve says. "I know I'm accepting less." Yet she has ultimately chosen the same way every time. That has been about her wife, Carly, and son, Oliver, of course, but has also been about what she wants and how she wants it. Reeve has a vision of how basketball should be played, and she's been able to execute it in Minnesota, where she has built a system granting her control over even the smallest details. She is very clear that she wants to win, and she wants to do it on her terms, and so she has stayed. There's a photograph of Olivia Miles going in for a layup. The photo is taken from above the rim looking down. And the caption, "Improv show." Miles, who has no shortage of highlight-worthy plays in her rookie season, has forced Reeve to accept that sometimes going off script is a good thing. Reeve was delighted in free agency this offseason to hear a player describe the Lynx's style of play as fun. The player in question was veteran forward Nia Coffey, who signed on and unlocked a career season, a development that has been frequent under Reeve. Of all the compliments she has received about her brand of basketball, fun has not traditionally been among them. Disciplined, yes. Balanced, unselfish. This is ethical hoops. It's aesthetically pleasing, certainly, but in the sense of anything done with fine attention to detail and crisp execution. Perfect hospital corners on a bed. It can fill a film session without giving much for a highlight reel. Reeve sometimes finds herself explaining to outsiders that she is not a drill sergeant. In fact, she is a full person with a real sense of humor. "I actually enjoy not being serious," Reeve says with a smile. "I like to have fun, but you know, sometimes a good shell drill is really fun." This has always been her style. In her earliest days on a coaching staff when Reeve was a graduate assistant at LaSalle, the head coach showed her something. John Miller pushed his hands nearly all the way together, just a few millimeters of space between them, and said, "Cheryl, the box of things you accept is this big, which means that box is going to have to grow." He wanted her to accept more. She felt like it meant accepting less. The question of how to give players more space while holding them to her standard was one that she would spend years untangling. "I knew when he said it," Reeve says, "it meant something." Her fastidiousness helped make her a head coach a few years later in 1995 when she is tapped to run the program at Indiana State at the age of 28. There was no grander domestic platform for her dreams at the time than college ball. But when the WNBA launched a couple years later, Reeve knew that she wanted to be a part of what was being built, and she joined the Charlotte Sting's staff as an assistant in 2001. The fledgling league was shaky and unglamorous. It paid almost nothing. Reeve's salary for her first season was $5,000. She loved it anyway. Reeve went from being an assistant in Charlotte to Cleveland and back to Charlotte. She learned plenty, but she never felt quite fully herself. She had carried a tough, spiky confidence from childhood. Reeve's father, Larry, was an Air Force Master Sergeant who served in Vietnam and made a point of treating her the same as her two brothers. Sometimes people assume her strong personality is a product of geography. Cheryl made a name for herself playing high school ball in South Jersey. But the Reeve family lived in Nebraska before moving to the East Coast, and she was just as stubborn and plucky a kid in Omaha. It made all the sense in the world that she had been a college head coach before turning 30, which made it difficult for her to spend a lengthy stretch as an assistant in the WNBA. And then she found a team where her personality fit right in. Bill Laimbeer hired Reeve to join his Detroit Shock staff alongside Rick Mahorn in 2006. That gave Detroit two former NBA teammates who brought the city a title as the Bad Boys, and one former Rhodes Scholar nominee with a degree in computer science and management information systems who spent a college summer interning with the IRS. It was a natural fit, Laimbeer says. He did not particularly care if his assistants were a bit prickly or intense. If anything, he preferred it. He found exactly what he wanted in his new hire. She's a very competitive person and a strong-willed individual, Laimbeer says. I'd challenge her. I'd listen to what she said and try to poke holes in it. She always gave as good as she got in response. The NBA vet recognize something valuable in Reeve. It was being unapologetically myself, Reeve says. Being an assistant coach, I had different people that I worked for, where maybe that wasn't always welcome. They won two titles in their first 3 years together with the Shock, but they disagreed on plenty, including early on, Reeve's prospects as a WNBA head coach. Laimbeer once told her that she did not have the presence to lead a team, a remark that dug at her and never really left. He was just really wrong about that, but it was not an uncommon belief in that era. As the WNBA battled for relevance in the mid-2000s, executives flocked to big-name coaches that generally meant hiring men from the NBA. The year that Laimbeer brought Reeve to Detroit, 11 of the 14 coaches in the league were male, and two of the three female coaches were former Olympic players who had won gold with Team USA. There was a very specific vision of coaching presence. It was not one that easily accommodated Reeve. Her opportunity, just from who she was at that point in time, was not the greatest, Laimbeer says. She had to earn it and prove it. The pair did not always act like traditional mentor and mentee. He really cared about me, Reeve says, but you wouldn't know it. Laimbeer left the Shock in 2009. In his absence, Mahorn became interim coach, with Reeve still an assistant. But a few months later, a head coaching spot opened up in Minnesota, and Laimbeer gave his insight to franchise leadership. You'd be stupid to hire anyone but Cheryl Reeve. The Lynx announced Reeve as their next head coach on December 8, 2009. They won their first championship 2 years later. They won three more in the next six seasons, with a yearly playoff run essentially a guarantee ever since. And there are some more photographs. This one shows Reeves being held back by an assistant coach and a player as she argues with an official. And then there are two players celebrating on the floor wearing uniforms with Mayo Clinic on the front, and the basketball team meeting Obama at the White House. And the caption for these three photos, Arrested Development. Titles and White House visits were plentiful for Reeve from 2006 to 17, but her last two playoff runs, including 2025, are known for her takedown of WNBA officiating. It bothers Reeve that she has not won a championship since 2017. Of course it does. It bothers her that she won those four titles in 7 years without ever going back to back. A first world problem, but yeah, damn it. It bothers her that Minnesota had a bad season 4 years ago that disrupted the farewell of retiring forward Sylvia Fowles. I just get nauseous thinking about it. She deserves so much better. It bothers her when she has to watch sloppy basketball. I break out in hives. So yes, obviously, it bothers Reeve that Minnesota raised a quartet of banners with the same dynasty core in the Maya Moore era, but has not raised a single one since. This season, she has been prompted to look back on her career. Reeve broke the WNBA record for career coaching wins and was inducted into the Women's Basketball Hall of Fame, with all the celebratory speeches and tributes that implies. It was all very nice. Governor Tim Walz announced July 11th as Cheryl Reeve Day in the state of Minnesota. But the combined effect made her feel like she was being eulogized, or at least being sent on a very elaborate, well-intentioned retirement tour. I'm still working, Reeve says. That's how I look at it. I'm still working, and we haven't won a championship outside the dynasty years. That's what I want. I want it. I want to win with another team. That pursuit looks different than it did a few years ago. More than half of current active coaches have never worked in the WNBA before 2023. The game has changed significantly. Reeve has changed aspects of her spacing and ball movement and shot diet, too. But her overarching philosophy is as straightforward as it ever has been. We've never been a team that's been about doing hard things, Reeve said in a press conference early in the season. It's not what the game is. Do you have incredible players that can do incredible things? Yes, but that's not what the game is filled with. It's doing ordinary things extremely well. Nothing is too small or too mundane to escape critique. Something starts to slip and she catches it right away, says Coffey, and we work on those things until we correct it. The platonic ideal of a player suited for Reeve is Minnesota star Nafisa Collier, who has become a five-time All-Star with that same consistent, unglamorous attention to footwork and fundamentals. The Lynx drafted her at number 6 in 2019. I thought I should go higher, Collier said in the spring of 2025. I'm so thankful I didn't. I'm so happy I ended up in Minnesota. This is not the dream environment for everyone, but for a certain disposition and skill set, there is nothing better. Reeve has never deviated from this standard, but she does not apply it exactly how she once did. You've got to try to sense when you're driving too hard, she says. I'm not always the best at that, especially not earlier. She is not mellowed, but she has developed a better sense of when to delegate, when to chat with a player casually instead of calling her in for a meeting, when to rephrase something rather than simply repeat it louder. Reeve has learned when she can afford to be a bit looser. Earlier in her career, she might have easily clashed with the flashy, freewheeling Courtney Williams, who's in her third season with the Lynx and her second as half of the WNBA live-streaming duo, along with Natisha Hydman, known as the Stud Buds. Now, Reeve can embrace, or at least endure, some of those antics, because the coach knows that she can trust what Williams does in the gym and in the huddle. The two of us in our later stages are a good fit, Reeve says. We would not have been good fits in the beginning of our career, for sure. Or in the words of Williams, Cheryl is my dog, for real. A little of this shift has come through aging, Reeves thinks, and a little has come through her experience raising her son. Mostly it has been that she always wants to be a better coach, and she has realized adapting is a key part of that. You have to approach different players in different ways to get the best out of them, says Brunson, who was a key member of those title-winning teams before joining the coaching staff. She tries very hard to have a connection with the players when she can figure those things out. You change, you adapt to the players, that's what you do. But her commitment to the details in the game of basketball has not wavered. The box of what she accepts has got gotten somewhat bigger. I want the players to want to be here, Reeves says. The greatest gift you can give somebody is to allow them to be themselves. She takes pride in the fact that she is not the same coach that she was a decade ago. There is a meaningfully different energy in her teams now. This has brought Minnesota very close to a WNBA title in each of the last 2 years. Reeve, of course, derives no joy from very close, and she has found the experience to be excruciating. After the Lynx fell in overtime of a winner-take-all Game 5 of the 2024 WNBA Finals with a controversial foul called in the closing seconds of regulation, Reeves strode into her press conference and declared, "This blank was stolen from us." It set up a revenge tour of sorts with the Lynx as the undisputed best team in the league in 2025, finishing the regular season with the best record, best offensive rating, and best defensive rating, as complete a team as any ever coached by Reeve. They breezed through the first round of the playoffs and into the semifinals against the Mercury. And then, "I take full responsibility for 2025, Reeves says. We were better than Phoenix last year, for sure, and we botched Game 2.

coming entirely undone, getting tossed and lobbing some choice words at the crowd on her way out. Minnesota lost by 8. Reeve turned to the Lynx's head of PR before she walked into her press conference. "Are you ready for this?" Reeve asked. She then launched into something for which no one could have been ready. "I want to call for a change of leadership at the league level when it comes to officiating," Reeves said. "It's bad for the game. The officiating crew that we had tonight, for the leadership to deem those three people semifinals playoff worthy is effing malpractice." Reeve clarifies that this statement was not directed at the league's commissioner. "People thought maybe I was targeting Kathy Engelbert, and I wasn't. It was Monty McCutcheon," she says, meaning the NBA senior vice president and head of referee development, who also oversees refereeing in the W. "I was disappointed in Monty's leadership." She unleashed a few more F-bombs. She then got hit with the biggest individual fine, $15,000 in league history, and a suspension for Game 4. And so the WNBA's winningest playoff coach watched her team's next postseason game alone in a hotel suite. The Lynx ended their season with an 86-81 loss in Game 4. "One of the blank times in my career, for a lot of reasons," Reeves says, but she was not exactly having major regrets. For her, it was about the larger conversation on WNBA officiating and physicality over the last few years. Before this outburst, she had made calls around the league to get clarification on how games were being called for two seasons. Then, well, she was past making phone calls. Reeve knew that she would only get what she accepted. "Our league lost touch from an officiating standpoint," she says. "It's never just that single moment. That press conference was not about just that game. It's a build-up, and it's trying to do things the right way, going through the proper channels, doing what you're supposed to do, and still getting the same result over and over." Reeve concedes that she did a little too much when she watched her star player go down last year. Before she answered to anyone else, she had to answer to her elderly mother, Ray, who watches every game. This one, she didn't quite understand. If Reeve could do Game 3 over, it would be nice if she did not have to be restrained by multiple players and staff members. Not a great look. She'll give you that, but she would not change much else. All of which is to say, yes, it bothers her that she has not won in 9 years. Are you kidding? All of it bothers her. The WNBA reshaped itself heading into this season. A new collective bargaining agreement ended up roughly quintupling players' salaries. Two new expansion teams launched, more on the way. The higher pay and improved facilities are drawing more international talent, and there is more roster movement than ever before. Players finally have legitimate choices about where to play, with a more robust free agency system and a new class of team owners wooing big stars. The 2026 season was fueled by unprecedented cash and set up for unprecedented competition. In a league that changed so much, Minnesota was assumed to have stalled, if not slipped. Collier had surgery on both ankles in the off-season and was going to miss at least 2 months of play. The offense would be led by a rookie point guard. Although the Lynx still had Williams and Kayla McBride, they did not have any other player who averaged more than 5 points for them last year. All gone through free agency or the expansion draft. The result has been a team not unlike any that Reeve has previously coached. There's a photograph of Collier on the sidelines. She's leaning on her knees. She's ready to come into the game, getting instructions from Reeves, who's standing next to her in a white jacket and navy slacks. And the caption, "Minnesota Nice. Five-time All-Star forward Collier may be one of the best examples of a player who thrives in Reeves' detail-oriented system."
There have certainly been some familiar components. Reeve and the Lynx held the best record in the league for nearly the entire summer, even those early months without

0: Collier, and they became the first team to clinch a playoff berth. They had a characteristically balanced offensive attack with five starters averaging double figures. Multiple veterans who joined the franchise in free agency suddenly found themselves enjoying career renaissances. The franchise looked perfectly at home in this new era of competition, yet there was something different about how it all came together. And it was mostly due to that rookie point guard. Olivia Miles does not play like anyone the WNBA has ever seen. The number two pick has an old-school cool with her afro and goggles and her accompanying nickname, the Spectacle. She has talked about hoping to be a retro point guard, and in some ways, Miles feels exactly that, a classic facilitator and table setter. Yet the rest of her game feels very much of the moment. Miles brings audacious scoring and slick handles and just this side of reckless decision-making. It's been exhilarating, Reeves says, cathartic. Not every rookie works in her system. Minnesota is among the oldest teams in the league with an average age of almost 30. Yet Miles has fit in almost seamlessly. The 23-year-old has a surprising amount in common with her coach. Both of Miles' parents are engineers, and she has a healthy appreciation for an if-then-else statement. She gets me, Reeves says. They have a similar intensity of confidence, and they forged a quick, natural connection. It's been special, Miles says. She gives it to you how it is, and she won't sugarcoat you, but she wants you to be great. That's all I can really ask for as a player. Miles' presence has brought out something different in the team's style of play. If Minnesota has not conventionally been a franchise that people saw as fun, well, here is a rejoiner, which has required some adjustment from Reeve. This is a coach not known for improvisation, and she's never much tolerated statistically inadvisable shots that come from going off script. Yet with a player like Miles on a roster so otherwise crisp and efficient, Reeve knows that she cannot get highlights without allowing space for the occasional lowlight. Her rookie is simply too good to constrain. You can't always put a player like that in a box, Reeve says. That's the worst thing you can do. She has maybe one comparison. It's starting to feel like Maya, Reeves says. Maya would just do some blank. It's been a decade and a half since Minnesota drafted Moore, who did some blank and won a championship in her first season, with three more in those years to come. It has been a long time for Reeve. There is so much that frustrates her still. But often enough, she can watch her team and see all the details that she wants to see, maybe even a few that she did not even know she wanted, and she can be glad that she has stayed. And finally, point after, she persisted. At 32, the incredibly normal Jessica Pegula has hit her stride. This article is written by L. John Wertheim. Some careers come hot out of the chute, while others need a slower ride. After turning pro at age 15, Jessica Pegula struggled to win consistently through her mid-20s. The victories eventually came, first gradually, then steadily. For the last half of the decade, Pegula has been a top 10 mainstay with 11 singles titles and a runner-up finish at the 2024 U.S. Open. She does nothing overwhelmingly, but does everything well. Pegula is enough a realist to know that her age, 32, opportunities are finite. But she entered the 2026 U.S. Open ranked third in the WTA, having won more than 40 matches this year. Sports Illustrated. Self-assess. How's the season going? Pegula. It's gone by really quickly. Tennis is just one of those sports that makes you move on very quickly. If I look at my year, it's been incredible, to be honest. But of course, there's a lot more work to do, and I think a lot more goals that I want to accomplish. SI. I wonder how the arc of your career has impacted the way you see the sport. Pagula. I've had such an interesting pathway, and maybe not the most typical pathway to becoming a top player. I didn't do it until I was 25 or older, and worked my way up at an older age when people usually are peaking. It's been a long journey, so I think it's made me very grateful and given me a good perspective. Yeah, I've seen it all in different ways. It worked out, though, the way that it was supposed to, because I don't think I would have been able to handle myself as a top player as well as if I didn't go through a lot of growing up and experiences through my younger years. SI, which player would you like to have coach you? Pagula, Novak Djokovic, because he's the greatest player of all time. I would love to know what goes through his head tactically throughout a match. SI, one phrase in heavy rotation, Jess is incredibly normal. Agree? Pagula, I'm very laid back, and maybe some people think I just kind of go with whatever's happening on the court. But I'm actually thinking quite a bit, like a lot, when I'm competing, even when I play other sports for fun. I love to talk myself through things out loud. So maybe it's a little contradictory with my laid-backness. That's all the time we have for this edition of The Sports Show. My name is Steve Jack. Thanks for joining me.
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2: 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I'm Maureen Reed with the Disability Minute. 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
9: Good morning. I'm Linda Kimbrough. During this hour, I'll be reading the columns and the comics from the Chicago Sun-Times and the Tribune. First up for today, we have the weather. Sun through high clouds, pleasant in the western suburbs, clear to partly cloudy tonight. High of 77, low of 52, and the winds are out of the west, 6 to 12 miles per hour, and no possibility of precipitation. Great, right? Okay, the first editorial for the day with my extreme apologies. We are beginning endorsements today, so you may not be involved in any of these. That's the part I'm apologetic about, but endorsements in four statewide offices: Croak for Comptroller, Raul for Attorney General, Frerichs for Treasurer, and Janulius for Secretary of State, assuming he sticks around for the job. Today, the Tribune editorial board endorses candidates in four statewide Illinois offices: Attorney General, Comptroller, Secretary of State, and Treasurer. Kwame Raoul, 62, has held the post of Attorney General for the state of Illinois since 2019. Raoul faces a Republican challenger in Bob Fioretti, 73, a former Second Ward alderman and longtime Democrat who switched allegiances in 2022. In a conversation with us, Fioretti stressed the independence of the office. "Let's not forget the Attorney General is not the governor's attorney," he said, arguing that the Attorney General's client ultimately is the people of the state of Illinois. A very good point. Having lost the 2024 race to become Cook County State's Attorney, Fioretti hopes to do better campaigning for this state post. That's unlikely. In our view, Raoul has been stellar during a challenging period for this office. He has proved to be tough on fraud enforcement, antitrust, and transparency, and he's pursued numerous public corruption cases, most recently filing charges against a group of current and former Ford Heights officials and employees who allegedly used public funds for private travel. That's all important work. We're very familiar with Fioretti, given his numerous recent campaigns for Cook County Board President and Chicago Mayor, among others. He certainly has extensive experience as a litigator and a long track record of serving the public. Today, he's become something of a perennial candidate. Raoul has built the Office of Attorney General into a significant counterweight to the federal government. His office says it filed 63 lawsuits against Trump administration actions between January 2025 and April 2026 alone, protecting an estimated $8.6 billion in Illinois funding. Subsequent cases have continued in 2026. This partisan positioning is not exclusive to Democrats. The flip side of the Raoul Attorney General coin, you could argue, is Texas Ken Paxton, who has bragged about filing over 100 lawsuits against Joe Biden's administration. And there's a good argument that Raoul had no choice but to direct much of his focus toward Washington, D.C. Still, in an ideal world, a state attorney general not only serves as a check on federal overreach, but also as a watchdog laser-focused on his or her state. We'd like to see Raoul do more of that. Before he was reelected in 2022, Raoul vowed to take a stronger position on public corruption. In the wake of a new round of scandals, including the federal indictment of State Representative Carol Ammons on allegations that included misusing state grant and campaign funds, it's undeniable that Illinois' notorious ethics issues are far from a thing of the past. While we acknowledge the statutory constraints that limit his office and don't expect one man to clean up Illinois corruption overnight, we again encourage Raoul to zero in on this close-to-home problem. In our 2022 endorsement of Raoul, we said that he was clearly the best qualified candidate. That remains true today. Comptroller Susana Mendoza announced in July 2025 that she would not be seeking re-election for her current post, a classy move that has garnered her well-deserved praise, including from this board, in an election season in which others have decided to hedge their bets and run for multiple offices. Running to replace her Our Democratic State Representative Margaret Croak of Chicago, 34, Republican Brian Drew, 51, of Benton, and Green Party write-in candidate Anna Schiffelbein. The latest Republican to hold, to hold this office was Leslie Munger, a Bruce Rauner appointee. Mendoza beat Munger in a special election in 2016. Drew is an attorney and a small business owner, as well as trustee of the Rend Lake Community College Board. He ran for a circuit court judgeship in the 2024 Republican primary and finished second. He's positioned himself and the role of the office for which he's running as a watchdog. And it's true that the comptroller does have a full view of the state's fiscal situation. Croak has raised significant funds, about $2.6 million, while Drew's much more modest fundraising has not made it easy for him to compete with his Democratic opponent. Schiffelbein, who has run unsuccessfully for other offices, including Illinois House, has not mounted much of a campaign. Croak, whom we endorsed in the Democratic primary, is a moderate Democrat. Her primary race was notable in large part because it pitted Governor J.B. Pritzker, who backed Croak, against the Chicago Teachers Union muscle, which was deployed in favor of State Senator Karina Villa, Democrat of West Chicago. While Villa would have turned the job of comptroller into an activist position, Croak instead advocated for sound administration and transparency in the state's finances, which struck a chord with us. Her tenure in the General Assembly also indicated to us she could be trusted to be independent, as evidenced when she fought to protect selective enrollment schools in 2024 from threats emanating from Chicago's Mayor Brandon Johnson. Drew questions Croak's independence, given her reliance on the finances and political clout of her former boss, Pritzker. That's a fair critique. We certainly said as much of Lieutenant Governor Juliana Stratton in her Pritzker bankrolled bid for U.S. Senate, except that the comptroller is responsible primarily for managing the state's checkbook. There's a certain amount of politics that goes into any state office, and Munger certainly made headlines during the budget impasse under Rauner by pushing to stop elected officials' pay until the passage of a balanced budget. Outliers aside, though, the function of this office is about as straightforward a job as they come in Illinois government. Or at least, it should be. Drew has also argued on the campaign trail that Croak won't hold politicians accountable because she wants to keep climbing the political ladder. It's more than fair to point out that the comptroller is often seen as a political stepping stone. Just look at Mendoza. But it's not the comptroller's job to hold politicians accountable beyond her fiscal management duties. Most importantly, Croak has proved competent in every role she's tackled, and we believe she would provide a steady hand as comptroller. Secretary of State is tricky because the incumbent, Alexei Giannoulias, 50, is not only seeking re-election for his current post, but also running for mayor of Chicago. He is widely considered the frontrunner for that new gig, not least by virtue of how much money he's raised. But there are, of course, other strong candidates at this juncture, including an incumbent, likely to muster more support than some people think. Still, in one sense, you could view a ballot cast for Giannoulias as a vote for whoever Pritzker nominates as the Secretary of State replacement. That's putting a lot of faith in the governor, a political animal if there ever was one. On the other hand, Giannoulias has proved an exceptionally competent successor to longtime Secretary of State Jesse White. Just ask anyone who has interacted with his office. Giannoulias pursued digitization and automation of services that made the cumbersome experience of navigating the DMV less onerous, enabling folks to do routine tasks entirely online. He also launched permanent self-service emissions testing kiosks at the Chicago South DMV location. Excellent. More of all of this, please. He triaged Illinois' bungled Real ID rollout by opening a downtown Real ID supercenter without asking for additional taxpayer funding to do so. Most recently, we applauded Janulius' initiative on e-bikes and e-scooters, which have become a pernicious problem in the city and suburbs alike, and have unfortunately led to serious traffic incidents, some fatal. Running to unseat Janulius is Republican Diane Harris, 70, a small business owner and former teacher, and an active member of the Republican Party, serving as a precinct committee head and vice chair of the Joliet Township Republicans. In the primary, we endorsed Harris as the most viable candidate on the Republican side. Janulius has over $20 million in his war chest and the full backing of the governor. But we care most about his track record as Secretary of State, and we judge his work in that office as excellent. Harris has not put together a serious enough campaign to present a credible challenge, even for Republican voters, to our minds. We have serious misgivings about Janulius' dual campaigns and potential departure from the role, but he is clearly the best choice. The offices of Illinois State Treasurer and Illinois State Comptroller should be combined, not just to save money, but to avoid needless duplication. Most Illinoisans would not be able to articulate the difference between the two. Actually, the comptroller balances the state's funds, while the treasurer invests taxpayer money. Consolidating these functions under one department would not exactly be a radical move. Mike Frericks, 53, who has served as Illinois treasurer since 2015, actually backed that combo when he was a state senator. Now, well, reason to wonder if he was serious. In addition to his fiduciary responsibilities, Frericks has a penchant for waxing about policy in press releases. About 6 years ago, when Pritzker was attempting to push through a statewide progressive income tax, it was Frericks who poured cold water on the governor's signature tax policy by suggesting that it would open the door to a retirement tax, the lack of which is one of Illinois' biggest tax advantages for retirees. We thank him for letting this slip, but generally would prefer that he sticks to administrative responsibilities. In this role, he has proved a capable hand at netting returns for taxpayers. In fiscal year 2026, the state realized $1.45 billion in returns on its portfolio under Frericks' watch. During his tenure, Frericks' office reports that it has earned more than $5.6 billion for state taxpayers since he first assumed office in 2015. Frericks is running against Republican Max Solomon, 54, a suburban attorney who qualified for the ballot after running as a write-in candidate in the GOP primary. He has run unsuccessfully for multiple offices in recent years, including governor and Illinois Senate. We appreciate that Solomon's platform includes good fiscal stewardship, transparency, and improving efficiency, good starting points for anyone who would manage such a massive portfolio. Also running as a write-in candidate is Timothy Pappas. Neither of Frericks' opponents has mounted much of a campaign. We endorsed Frericks in 2022, and while we aren't enamored of his habit of championing Democrats' tax policy platform from his pulpit, he is again the better candidate. And now, on this day 26 years ago, the debate over televised debates. From the Tribune editorial board, October 7, 2000. While the winner of the first televised debate between Al Gore and George W. Bush is a matter of dispute, a clear loser was NBC, which decided to stick with baseball instead. NBC received so much criticism that it decided to send both signals to its stations and let them take the heat locally for whatever decision they made. Most decided to carry the game. Their reward was a mere 4.8 million viewers in the Nielsen ratings. More viewers, 6.3 million, saw the debate over NBC's affiliates, either live or by delayed broadcast, than watched its baseball game. All told, the debate drew a commanding 46.6 million viewers, a blockbuster in TV terms. If the electorate is infected with apathy in this campaign season, you couldn't tell it by the ratings for this first presidential debate. That should allay the fears and outrage of those who complained that NBC was somehow shirking its civic duty and betraying the public trust by sticking with its contract to broadcast the playoffs. Some were ready to threaten NBC's license for failing to uphold the 40-year tradition of live coverage on the three biggest networks. That's nonsense. No citizen is going to be compelled to perform the civic duty of watching a presidential debate by reducing the number of alternatives to watching it. The ratings reveal a much better incentive to perform a public service. Public demand for it. Viewers are better off with more choices, which is what Just the Video marketplace has brought. This year's first debate was available to viewers over more broadcast and cable channels. The result of fewer government rules has been more choices, including more choices of news and public affairs programs. That's nothing but healthy. All right. And now, we have an opinion piece from the Sun-Times. Hurrah. The headline, Wildfire Smoke Preparedness Essential to Protect Most Vulnerable Chicagoans. This has a personal effect for me, being an allergic person. By Melissa Pfeiffer, a senior research scientist at the University of Illinois Chicago Children's Environmental Health Initiative, adjunct assistant professor at UIC School of Public Health, and co-director of the UIC Center for Extreme Conditions and Health Excellence Data Core. She is also a University of Illinois Public Voices Fellow with the Op-Ed Project. As a child growing up in New York City in the 1990s, I remember trudging through nearly a foot of snow to get to public school, which almost never closed. Each time, city crews ensured that the roads and sidewalks were salted in advance. A fleet of snowplows quickly cleared streets so that buses could run. The preparations were not only at the city level. For their part, parents and caregivers bundled up their children in gloves, hats, winter coats, and mittens to brave the cold. Community groups held winter coat drives for those who could not afford them. 30 years later, my childhood self could not have predicted that U.S. cities in the Northeast and Midwest would be facing a very different variety of recurring extreme weather event. Wildfire smoke, transported from Canada, a threat that has hit Chicago particularly hard in recent years and won't be disappearing anytime soon. Amid the myriad weather predictions worldwide related to 2026-27 Super El Niño conditions, the Canadian government has released a report predicting an uptick in wildfires across multiple regions in spring and summer 2027. Looking back at the last several summers, it's hard to identify one where Chicago was not affected by transported wildfire smoke. In June 2023, Chicago's air quality was at the bottom of the list of cities worldwide. And while the smoke filled the air across the city, its dangers impacted some communities more than others. In a newly published study, our team of investigators at the Duke Global Health Institute and the University of Illinois Chicago Center for Extreme Conditions and Health Excellence examined patterns of exposure across the city during the June 2023 wildfire smoke event. While we found that no neighborhood was untouched by elevated levels of particulate matter, neighborhoods with worse baseline air quality, lower socioeconomic status, and higher proportions of non-Hispanic, Black, and Hispanic populations took a longer time to recover in the days after the event, further amplifying existing air quality exposure disparities. Poor air quality is linked to many adverse health outcomes, including respiratory disease, cardiometabolic disease, and cancer. The exposure risks are even larger for vulnerable populations, including older adults, children, and those with pre-existing conditions such as asthma or diabetes. A 2026 study in Science Advances found that wildfire smoke particles accounted for more than 24,000 annual deaths in the U.S., between 2006 and 2020. In July, the city of Chicago once again ranked among the worst in air quality in the world, with a composite daily air quality index for fine particulate matter of 400. For a U.S. city to reach an air quality index above 300, classified as hazardous, is historically highly unusual. Given that wildlife smoke is not going away, this is a public health problem that even regions of the U.S. historically unaffected by wildfires must be prepared for, especially during the summer months when heat plays a role in the equation. Early warning systems are needed to reduce exposure to vulnerable populations. Just as northeastern and midwestern municipalities provide alerts and cleared roadways in a snowstorm in the winter months, it should be regular practice to share air quality alerts and provide access to mitigation tools during a wildfire event in the summer. Such strategies might include, but are not limited to, indoor air sensors, N95 and KN95 masks, and portable air cleaners with a HEPA air filter. For older housing without central air conditioning, at-risk individuals should have affordable access to fans and air conditioners so they do not have to choose between thermal comfort and breathing smoke through an open window. Looking back on this summer's transported wildfire smoke events and the pattern over the last several summers, some have suggested that Canada should do more to prevent and address wildfires so that their impact does not reach the U.S. This would not change the reality that extreme weather events are increasing in frequency and severity. Today, firefighters continue to battle against fires in Yosemite, with only 40% contained so far.

vigilance, they apply to snowstorms, and the time to prepare is now, not after the smoke and its attendant damage have arrived. All right. In the first column for the day, Steve Chapman writing in the Tribune, Republicans are fanning baseless fears about American Muslims. Over the course of American history, one immigrant group after another has arrived and integrated into society, and Muslims are among the latest. Like many of those who came before, they've learned that assimilation is no protection against animus. In the wake of 9/11, Muslims found themselves the object of suspicion, anger, and law enforcement scrutiny. But they managed to endure that ordeal and not only survive but flourish in places such as different as New York City, Detroit, and Dallas-Fort Worth. Today, Muslims are indistinguishable from the general population when it comes to graduating from college, working full-time, and enlisting in the military. Last year, a Muslim was elected mayor of New York, which, by the way, has more Jewish residents than any city outside of Israel. Some 250 Muslims hold elected office across 26 states. You might expect that as the memory of the Al-Qaeda attacks and the global war on terror has subsided, Islamophobia would also fade. No such luck. Muslims are more likely than any other group to report encountering religious discrimination. Survey data indicates that anti-Muslim sentiment has risen substantially since 2018. And when prejudice proliferates, some politicians see opportunity. The Republican Party has not always been a haven for religious bigots. George W. Bush got 78% of the Muslim vote in 2000. As president, after 9/11, he visited an Islamic center, met with Muslims at the White House, and said Islam is a faith based upon love, not hate. As the party's 2008 presidential nominee, John McCain rebuked a voter who told him that Barack Obama was an Arab. In 2015, House Speaker Paul Ryan denounced candidate Donald Trump's proposal to ban Muslims from entering the country. But Ryan's version of conservatism has turned out to be as obsolete as blockbuster video. In his first term, Trump implemented a version of his Muslim ban, which the Supreme Court obediently upheld. In his second term, he has virtually stamped out immigration from predominantly Muslim nations. Trump has a long record of inciting fear and hatred of Islam, and plenty of Republican politicians have joined in. Muslims don't belong in American society, declared Republican Representative Andy Ogles of Tennessee. Deport them all, posted Representative Randy Fine of Florida. In this year's campaign, Islamophobia is not a rare phenomenon. It's become an essential part of the Republican brand. Blood-curdling claims about Islam are a common theme in campaign ads. The Guardian reports that as part of what researchers who track anti-Muslim sentiment describe as the most concentrated wave of Islamophobic rhetoric in U.S. electoral politics since the 9/11 attacks. When Abdul El-Sayed won the Democratic nomination for the U.S. Senate in Michigan, North Carolina Representative Nancy Mace said on social media, every single Muslim holding public office in America is a Trojan horse and a threat to both national security and our republic. The menace being decried in campaigns this year is a phantom conjured up by politicians who trust that baseless fear is more powerful than informed tolerance. American Muslims have shown that they can live respectfully and agreeably among people different from themselves. If only Republican politicians could do the same. That was edited for Time, but Steve Chapman writing in today's Tribune. And now finally, Neil Steinberg writing in the Sun-Times, the headline, Trump hasn't redefined morality, he's just worn some of us out. Headlines are an odd art. You must summarize the story in a few words, in print, that is. With search engine optimization, online headlines tend to be these long triple-deck affairs redolent of an elaborate, almost Victorian complexity. Where once asteroid to hit Earth would surface, now we see hurtling space asteroid on possible collision course could destroy Earth and all life upon it, including Taylor Swift.
Otherwise, brevity is still valued. Wit, too. The Sun-Times is famous for both, often in the same headline. Da Pope comes to mind, celebrating the joyful Chicago roots of the current Vicar of Christ. Long or short, the goal of any headline is to draw readers into a story, plus accurately reflect both the story and reality. An article on Holocaust deniers should not be headlined Holocaust a Hoax, though sometimes fidelity to truth gets lost. Such as the headline on page A5 of the New York Times Monday, Trump has moved in the boundaries of what is ethical. He has? That is news. Because while the president's second term has been noteworthy for ramping up the deceit, self-dealing, corruption, and institution shredding of his first administration, I have not gotten the memo that these things are now acceptable. The article by Peter Baker, the Times veteran chief White House correspondent, begins by recounting how, 7 years ago, when Trump tried to host the G7 summit at his own golf club, Trump National Doral, Miami, it incited an uproar among fellow Republicans, forcing him to scrap the idea. No such trouble in 2026. Now his club is hosting the summit with practically no protest, which is true. The Republicans, whether active co-conspirators or dazed hostages agreeing with their captors' every demand, are docile as sheep, with only the occasional soft bleat of anything that could perhaps be considered dissent. Leading to the third paragraph, where we encounter what could be either another glaring untruth or merely the kind of tone-deaf clunk that the New York Times is famous for, at least to this subscriber. Quote, the unprecedented blitz of self-enrichment by Mr. Trump, his family and his friends since he returned to the White House last year has become so extensive, so profligate, and so brazen that he has effectively moved the goalposts of what is considered out of bounds, unquote. Has he now moved those goalposts to the 30-yard line where he scores lucrative goal after goal? I consider the president accepting gifts, whether bricks of gold from ambassadors or luxury jets from oil sheiks, to still be out of bounds. I consider Trump using the government to enrich himself to the tune of, to use Baker's figure, $2.2 billion and counting, to be completely unacceptable, as is his using taxpayer money to run commercials, lauding himself, as is flouting the law by plastering his face on United States coins, as is making the government an artificial intelligence fanboy, to truckle his tech bro backers, and on and on and on, and on and on, plus you know more. However, this nadir of American history lasts. Whether it begins to end next month or just keeps digging deeper, moral values have not changed. What has happened is that they have been abused and ignored so successfully for so long that some people apparently have forgotten what they are or can't imagine their return. I can. Edited for Time, that was Neil Steinberg writing in today's Sun-Times. If you have questions or comments about what we're doing or how we're doing it, please let us know at 312-447-3439. 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Thank you for listening. Horoscopes Now by Georgia Nichols, writing in today's Sun-Times, beginning with, as we always do, for her, with her, the Moon Alert. Avoid shopping, except food and gas, and important decisions after 1:30 this afternoon. The Moon is in Virgo. If today's your birthday, cellist Yo-Yo Ma, 1955, shares your birthday. You are engaging, determined, and assertive. You have strong beliefs and strong reactions. This is the final year of a 9-year cycle for you. Take inventory of your life. Let go of people, places, and things that have held you back. Do some internal and external house cleaning. Commune with nature. Aries, March 21st to April 19th, 4 stars. Though your work routine might be interrupted, this is a productive day. Parents should be extra vigilant because this could be an accident-prone day for kids. Social plans might change. Athletes should be careful to avoid injuries. Taurus, April 20th to May 20th, 4 stars.
Parents should be vigilant to avoid accidents with their kids today. You might impulsively socialize with someone today, or you might cancel plans. Meanwhile, you'll put out a lot of energy to make home improvements today. You might even surprise yourself. Gemini, May 21st to June 20th, 4 stars. Stay light on your feet, because your daily routine might change. A small appliance might break, a minor breakage could occur, or someone surprising might appear at your door. You're full of clever ideas. Guard against accidents. Cancer, June 21st to July 22nd, 3 stars. Pay attention to everything you say and do, because this is potentially an accident-prone day. Meanwhile, keep an eye on your possessions and your money to avoid loss, theft, or damage. Guard against impulse purchases, especially during the moon alert. Leo, July 23rd to August 22nd, 4 stars. You're restless and impatient today because you want new thrills and chills. This is why you might be impulsive and do whatever you can to break free of your daily routine. Guard against impulse spending, which is likely. Be aware of the restrictions of the moon alert. Virgo, August 23rd to September 22nd, 4 stars. You're eager for something fresh and different today. You want to see new places and meet new faces. You certainly want to learn new things. Fortunately, with both Mercury and Venus in your house of communications, you'll charm everyone you meet. Libra, September 23rd to October 22nd, 4 stars. This is a restless day. However, you're not the only one restless, because very likely a friend or member of a group will do something that catches you off guard. Yes, that kind of day. Your inner rebel wants to break free. Scorpio, October 23rd and November 21st, 3 stars. Be aware that you might be surprised by authority figures today. Busted. Forewarned is forearmed. Likewise, a friend or member of a group might surprise you as well, or catch you off guard in some way. Or perhaps you will meet someone who is unusual and different. Sagittarius, November 22nd to December 21st, 4 stars. Authority figures are unpredictable. Meanwhile, plans related to travel, higher education, publishing, medicine, and the law might suddenly change, or you might bulldoze your way into a situation that matters to you. That's because it's easy to be impatient today. Capricorn, December 22nd to January 19th, 4 stars. Keep an eye on issues related to banking, inheritances, shared property, taxes, and debt, because something unexpected might occur. You're certainly willing to stand up for your rights and defend your best interests. Travel is unpredictable. Friendships are cozy. Aquarius, January 20th to February 18th, 4 stars. You might attract someone today who is suddenly aggressive or in your face. This might relate to an unexpected situation involving shared expenses, shared property, or inheritances. It might even relate to taxes or debt. Be aware that your relations with authority figures are smooth and supportive today. Great. Pisces, February 19th to March 20th, 3 stars. Your work routine might be interrupted. Likewise, relations with partners and close friends are also subject to change and surprises. This is because people feel impulsive. You want to break free of restrictions. Personally, you would love to travel for pleasure and do anything for a change of scenery. Well, not anything. Alrighty, and now we have the horoscopes from Maggie Helena from today's Tribune. Beginning with the birthday, if October 7th is your birthday, October could be the break you needed between a challenging first 3 quarters of 2026 and a more benevolent 4th quarter. One birthday gift could be wisdom from on high that changes how you see yourself and the world. Aries, March 21st to April 19th, Friday's stars sink into quicksand. Get things done today or tomorrow for better odds of better outcomes. Be open to relationship insights. Taurus, April 20th to May 20th. Trust that what you know about making things happen is correct. But if you catch something that could make a difference, add it or subtract it to continually up-level your game. Gemini, May 21st to June 20th. 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
Hold on to what you're learning like a trail of breadcrumbs for revisiting the magic. Cancer, June 21st to July 22nd, speaking up about something could bring change or shift it within yourself, even if listeners aren't actively listening or are actively dismissing the situation. Leo, July 23rd to August 22nd, lay out all your data. The truth could be obvious once everything is added to the equation. Work on an aligned financial path and build from there. Virgo, August 23rd to September 22nd, identify and align with your future and not with your fears. Sometimes you have to do it scared, and those are the most powerful times of all for building ongoing confidence in yourself. Libra, September 23rd to October 22nd, a few days of introspection could unearth clarity in your path forward. It can also bring up fears, ready to be learned from and released. Scorpio, October 23rd and November 21st, if you need constant out-of-body distractions, you're among the majority. But if you handle enough of your self-work, you become one of the self-mastery minority. Sagittarius, November 22nd to December 21st, stay on your career path even if worries crop up. These could only be temporary and primarily driven by today's stars. Capricorn, December 22nd to January 19th, you can learn from your fears, you can heal your fears, but they don't lead anywhere constructive if you hold them and uphold them and let them lead you. Aquarius, January 20th to February 18th. Solid insights can be drawn from your exposure to others, whether in person or virtual. This said, be sure you want any new intel influencing your thinking and choices before you take it on. Pisces, February 19th to March 20th. A relationship could do an intraday segue from aligned to anxiety-producing over just a few hours. Don't decide anything based on either set of feelings unless long-term patterns are super clear. All right. Now it's time for some advice. First up is Dear Abby's column from the Sun Times. The headline here, parent reliving a nightmare over daughter's allegation about older sibling. Dear Abby, my two youngest children have special needs. Both have the mentality of a 7 or 8 year old. Today, my daughter, 13, told the school counselor that her brother, 15, has been touching her inappropriately. I feel like I'm reliving a nightmare. 6 years ago, my oldest son touched her. He was charged and tried as an adult. My daughter is now staying with my mother-in-law until both kids can get counseling. I don't know what to do or how to act. I don't even know why I'm writing you. I guess I just need to get it off my chest. How do I survive this a second time? Signed, Heartbroken in Missouri. Dear Heartbroken, please accept my sympathy. You were smart to get your daughter out of the house to a place that is safe and where she is loved. This is a heavy load for any parent to carry, and because you have made no mention of a spouse, I assume you are doing it alone. You said your children will be getting counseling, and I think it would be a good idea for you to get some for yourself as well, until you regain your balance. The second letter, Dear Abby, my husband and I have 3 kids, ages 2 to 7. Most of his siblings' kids are old enough to look after themselves. My sisters-in-law love Ladies' Day getaways and brag about the family togetherness they maintain. While I enjoy occasional outings, I'm less outgoing and my batteries recharge at home. Sometimes these events are more of a drain physically and emotionally than they are worth to me, not to mention that the destination is rarely of any interest to me.
So far, I've obliged just to keep them happy, at my own and my family's expense. My problem is that they've started doing these once a month. The next destination is over 3 hours away, meaning I'd have to get my kids up at 5 in the morning, get a babysitter, and make arrangements for their separate school transportation. When I cram my schedule so full, I end up tired, stressed, and sometimes sick. I love my in-laws, and they say my presence is important to them. I've already said no to this outing, but I'm still being pressured. My husband supports my decision either way. Taking off work is not an option for him. Am I just being selfish if I don't go? Their happiness depends on my choice. Signed, Indiana In-Law. Dear In-Law, their happiness does not depend on your choice. If it did, they would be more considerate of your situation when setting up these excursions. If they continue to pressure you, tell them all the reasons it's so burdensome for you to join them. As moms with slightly older kids, they should understand where you're coming from, and they may even have some ideas to help make it less of a hassle. Of course, if you simply don't want to go, all you can do is keep saying no until they get the message. Okay. Now asking Eric's column, our Eric Thomas, writing in today's Tribune, sibling values family, struggles to accept brother's contact boundary. Dear Eric, my brother and his wife recently cut off contact with my family, listing grievances related to what I consider to be unrealistic expectations or perceived injustices, like how quickly someone responds to their message on a group chat versus someone else's message. They stated they were establishing boundaries for their own well-being. I value family highly and don't think you can just decide that family isn't family. When this brother was younger and going through some personal struggles, I said as much to him, letting him know he couldn't just push me away. I'd always be there for him. My inclination is to respond to their message by reaching out more often and making sure they feel loved and cared for. But am I disrespecting their boundaries by doing that? Am I really supposed to accept that they can just opt out of family? Signed, Unbounded. Dear Unbounded, it will be helpful to think about what you consider to be being there for your brother and ask yourself if the way you express love and support

Instead, consider writing your brother a letter, acknowledging that you have heard his request, and though it makes you sad, that you'll respect it. Then you can put forward something that you need, whether it's a quarterly check-in or something lower contact that still keeps you connected in some way. This may take time to build. He may need more space at first. That's okay. He's clearly working through some hard things emotionally and trying to do what's best for him. If you're reaching out more doesn't feel like love to him, it's only going to make things harder. You don't have to lose your brother, but it will help your relationship to try to love him in the way he's asking to be loved, even if that means loving from afar. The next letter. Dear Eric, my friend is nearly never available when I need him, despite asking for and accepting my help whenever he needs me. We both have very small farms. I have haymaking equipment. In the past, I have helped him with his hay, and he helps me with mine. The unbalance there is that it requires $80,000 worth of my equipment and my upkeep and setup of the equipment. He knew I was making hay this weekend because we had spoken through text several times in the previous 4 days. When I needed his help, he didn't answer texts. He always has good excuses for not getting together or helping. The thing is, at the time I make the request, there are crickets from him. It isn't until the next day or days later I get a response about what wonderful, fun, or important thing he was involved in. I found someone else I had to pay to help with the hay. The next day, I got a text that he had spent the day with visiting relatives. These guests were visiting for his son's wedding and had been there for 2 weeks, and my wife and I considered these relatives friends as well. He will be calling me to ask for help with his hay soon. I've decided that I will not help him in the future. Should I wait until then to tell him how hurt I am by this action? Or because he doesn't seem to care, just let it go? Signed, not really a friend. Dear friend, the phrase make hay also means to make use of a situation in order to gain an advantage, and it certainly seems your friend is conversant in both definitions. Were this a one-time or occasional thing, it might be easy to just chalk it up to misaligning schedules. But you've noticed a pattern. It's possible that he doesn't see the pattern, so for the sake of clarity, it's a good idea to talk to him about the imbalance you're feeling. Before you do, decide if you just want him to be aware of what you've noticed or if you want him to change his ways. If it's the latter, you might talk it out a bit and explain that while help with tasks isn't a requirement of the friendship, his lack of availability and his willingness to ask you for your help is sending a message to you. It may not be a message he's intending, and you may find, through conversation, that you can work out a better way to show up for each other. Okay, now it's time for funnies. First up is Luann, always a mystery for me in the beginning. Les is talking to some kids. And Luann is there too. And I don't know if they're practicing this. I can't tell what the context is. Anyway, Les is standing in front of a group. He's pointing to a sign behind him that says, "Forget, recover, overcome, stay, and tranquil." Those are the words. And Les points to the sign and he says, "So how do I stay cool in a crisis? I frost," which is what those letters are together. "Thank you." And he says, looking at

0: his watch. 38 seconds. Luann says, good. After my speech, I can get to Phil and Tara's place to help him move in. And Les' top of his head blows off. He says, what? Move in? Together? She's with him? Luann says, hey, they're just roomies, Les. But wow, instant defrost. Garfield now, standing in front of us, is Odie, with his left paw extended. His tail is wagging. And in the middle, his paw is up to his chin, and he's thinking about something. And in the last frame, all of a sudden, Garfield peeks out from the corner with a cue, which is written on a piece of paper, and he says to Odie, bark. And Odie looks out at us, and he's happy now, and he says, ruff. The Wizard of Id, the King and the Wiz, they're standing on the turret. The King's very tiny, so it's just his nose is hanging over the edge. We see some birds flying by, and all of a sudden the Wiz yells out, I'm pivoting to AI, to the crowd below. And they immediately start throwing things at him, tomatoes, carrots, whatever they've got. And the King says, we live in a strange time. Now we have Curtis. Curtis and Mrs. Nelson, his teacher. Mrs. Nelson is talking to Curtis. With her hand on her glasses, she says, why don't you have your homework, Mr. Wilkins? Curtis says, I didn't understand. The teacher says, well, that's something I can help you with. What about it did you not understand? Curtis says, I didn't understand why we had to have homework in the first place. And Mrs. Nelson, of course, overcome, throws her head into her hands on her desk. And the last funny is Daddy's Home, which is just one frame today. And we see that Peter has a leaf blower. He's gone quite mad with a leaf blower, as can happen, I understand. When you start to clear them, you want every last leaf out of your yard. And he's gone to great lengths here. He's up in the tree, standing on a very, very, very slender branch, holding onto another very, very slender branch, trembling, holding the leaf blower to get one last maple leaf off the tree. Okay, now we have the funnies from the Tribune. First up is Pickles. And we have Grandpa and his little grandson, Nelson, and they're standing at the water's edge. And Earl says to him, the philosopher Plato once said, I am the wisest man alive, for I know one thing, and that is that I know nothing. Nelson thinks about it and he says, how did he know that? And Earl says, his wife told him. Blondie now, Mr. Dithers and Dagwood. Dagwood coming down the hall with a hot cup of coffee in his hand, and Mr. Dithers, with his arms crossed, standing in front of the office, says, Bumstead, as much coffee as you drink. I'm surprised you don't work faster. Dagwood says, slow and steady wins the race, boss. And then he walks away and says, especially when all we have left is decaf. Hagar the Horrible now. Hagar and Lucky Eddie. And we're watching a fellow with a box. And he's one of the monks that lives in the monastery nearby. And Hagar calls out to him, Brother Olaf, you grew your hair out. And we see that instead of being his usual bald self, he has, in fact, a full, an impressive head of hair. And then we realize It is not his hair. It's the hair of a cat that happens to be riding on his head. And the cat jumps off of his head and down onto the ground because Olaf is about to feed him. And the cat food is coming out of the box. And so here comes the cat, woo, flying over Olaf's head. And Olaf says, "Yeah, I made friends with a stray." Sherman's Lagoon now. We have the polar bear, whose name I've forgotten, and Sherman. And Sherman is in the water up to his neck. And the polar bear, of course, is Mr. Cool. He's got his sunglasses on. He's, you know, on land. He says, "Hey, Sherman, I'm making a smoothie. Would you like one?" Sherman says, "Sure, I guess. But isn't there something wrong about two top predators like us having a smoothie?" The guy says, "No, not really." Sherman says, "Well, in that case," and he takes his smoothie up and he says, "Have you got one of those little umbrellas?" Polar bear says, now that's wrong. Classic Peanuts now, Snoopy lying flat on the ground. Here's the fierce python slithering along the ground. Slowly he begins to slither up a huge jungle tree. He starts to slither up the tree and he says, "Oh, that was my famous backward slither," because he slides right back down. That's all the time I have for the columns and the comics from the Chicago Sun-Times and the Tribune. I hope you enjoy this beautiful fall day. I'm Linda Kimbrough. 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
2: Carmen Lopez can only imagine what the sea looks like. But the blind 21-year-old Spaniard is in her element, riding the surf, guided by instinct and signals whistled by her coach, Lucas Garcia. Garcia, who swims next to Lopez when she surfs, is her eyes when it comes to telling her about a wave coming up. A single whistle means the wave is coming to her right side, and a double whistle on her left side. He said lightening the signals to the way dolphins communicate. "The sea is where I feel peace and freedom, as if it were where I'm supposed to be," she said, sitting on her surfboard, after an hour and a half wave-riding practice in the Bay of Biscay in northern Spain. Blind surfers such as Lopez countryman Aitor Francesina and Brazilian Derek Rabello have achieved legendary status in the sport. Carmen Lopez has also practiced figure skating and horse riding. Her coach, Lucas Garcia, praised her natural balance and instinct. Lopez wants to encourage others with disabilities to challenge their limitations, live a full life, and perhaps try out different and maybe radical sports.
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7: Hello, I'm Donatella. You're listening to Chris Radio. During this hour, I'll be reading articles from the entertainment, business, and editorial sections from today's Chicago Tribune and Chicago Sun-Times. We begin with the Almanac from the Chicago Tribune. On this day, October 7th, in 1765, the Stamp Act Congress convened in New York to draw up colonial grievances against England. In 1849, author Edgar Allan Poe died in Baltimore. He was 40. In 1982, the Andrew Lloyd Webber musical Cats opened on Broadway. The show closed September 10, 2000, after a record 7,485 performances. In 1984, the San Diego Padres won the National League pennant by defeating the Cubs 6-3 in Game 5 of the league playoffs. The loss denied the Cubs their first chance at World Series play since 1945. In 1991, University of Oklahoma law professor Anita Hill publicly accused Supreme Court nominee Clarence Thomas of making sexually inappropriate comments in her presence when she worked for him, and urged the U.S. Senate to investigate her claims. Thomas denied Hill's allegations. In 1998, Matthew Shepard, a gay college student, was beaten and left tied to a wooden fence post outside Laramie, Wyoming. He died 5 days later. Russell Henderson and Aaron McKinney are serving life sentences for Shepard's murder. In 2001, the United States and Britain launched military strikes in Afghanistan. Also in 2001, Barry Bonds of the San Francisco Giants wrapped up his record-breaking season with his 73rd homer. In 2003, California voters recalled Governor Gray Davis and elected Arnold Schwarzenegger their new governor. In 2023, Hamas-led militants stormed into Israel from the Gaza Strip, killing nearly 1,200 people and taking more than 250 hostage. Israel's retaliatory offensive and the ongoing Israel-Hamas war killed tens of thousands in Gaza until major combat subsided with an October 2025 ceasefire agreement. Now let's take a look at today's TV listings. Today, October 7th, on ABC at 7 p.m. is Scrubs. On NBC at 7 p.m. is the season premiere of Chicago Med. On ABC at 7 p.m. is the season premiere of Abbott Elementary. On Fox at 8 p.m. is 99 to Beat. On NBC at 8 p.m. is the season premiere of Chicago Fire. On PBS at 8 p.m. is Nova. And on NBC at 9 p.m. is the season premiere of Chicago PD. Moving on to entertainment news. I Spies by the Chicago Sun-Times. There's a line in the musical Operation Mincemeat after one of the characters is outed as an aspiring screenwriter. Hoping to one day create a movie version of their wartime deception mission, he's asked, incredulously, what could be worse than turning it into a film? At least it's not a bloody musical, he replies. Well, thank Harry, England, and St. George that it is a musical, because Operation Mincemeat is amazingly well conceived as a stage spectacle. It takes a special kind of vision to read the real-life history of a World War II spy mission and see the seed of a West End farce with heart. Impressively faithful to the facts of a true historical Operation Mincemeat, the musical centers around characters at MI5, the British spy agency. An Allied invasion of Sicily is on the horizon to gain a foothold to retake mainland Europe. The spies hope to fool the Nazis into thinking the attack will come through Sardinia instead, so that they will move troops out of Sicily and make it easier to take. The spies devise a plan to put bogus communiques about an attack on Sardinia in the hands of the Germans by stashing them in the briefcase of a dead airman who washes up on the Spanish coast. To execute the plan, they need a dead body, an invented identity with full documentation and an inconspicuous delivery. The musical leans into the unlikelihood and audacity of the trickery, mining the ridiculousness for jokes and finding the caper in the historical event. Written and composed by the British troupe Spitlet, the show calls for just 5 actors who play all the roles. They wear black pants and white shirts and don coats, vests, glasses, mustaches, and the like to identify their many changes of character. The panache and coordination of the cast on these shifts rivals any door-slamming farce. Props and costume elements stashed behind moving set pieces appear like in a magic dat, feats of timing performed with antic energy. Doors open in unexpected places, commented on by the characters in another meta moment, and the actors put on a whole new demeanor in an eye blink. All this sparkling precision wows a live theater audience, strongly making the case for the story as a bloody musical. as does the script, crammed full of rapid-fire lyrical cleverness and self-aware comedy. Many of the jokes come from the vaudeville or music hall school, where a big, fat pitch setup doesn't make the payoff any less funny, as when the characters worry they've made a stupid mistake, and one beat later, another enters saying, "You've made a stupid mistake." In the lyrics, some fabulous rhyming of the Hamiltonian density would reward going on the show twice. Look up victory in the dictionary. There's a picture there of me. Typifies the verbose vibe, as does calling the cadaver at the center of the operation a Trojan corpse. It's also remarkable how nonchalantly the actors travel in and out of characters of different genders. Each of the actors has a character they spend the most time portraying, and the program identifies them with formulations such as Ewan Montague and others. Of the five actors, only two are paired with characters of their own gender, and those roles are not played for drag comedy. The actor Katie Klieger, for example, plays Montague as a cocky British son of privilege, the sort of cad who skates through life knowing the rules don't apply to him. She shows his charisma and old boy arrogance not as dress-up, but by inhabiting the character. That sort of sophistication, not always laying low, points to a surprising element of Operation Mincemeat, its heart. Another cross-gender performer, Luke Anthony Neville, depicting a matronly MI5 employee named Hester Lagat, delivers the song Dear Bill with an affecting touch. When the team decides that the invented identity of the corpse, William Martin, should have a letter from his sweetheart on him, Hester takes over the task after watching two others struggle with it. She solos, composing a letter with little to real level of detail, pining for Bill's return, with the lines, "Why did we meet in the middle of a war? It's a silly thing for anyone to do." One of the creators reported that they took those lines verbatim from the real-life letter. It's a great moment when you can see through to the personhood of the character on stage, not just a cog in the farcical machine, but also a representation of someone who lived and loved as best as we can see them through all these years removed. Made all the more poignant by the song's delivery in that unique way to the unique audience on that special night. At least it's not a bloody film. Rated 4 out of 5 stars, playing through Sunday at the CIBC Theater on 18th West Monroe Street, 2 hours and 35 minutes, including one intermission. A Duke in Shakespeare Feast by the Chicago Sun-Times. It's a dangerous gambit to tell an audience they're about to experience something great. Set people's expectations high, and it's that much harder to meet them. So in Play On, the musical based on the music of Duke Ellington and running through October 18th at the Chicago Shakespeare Theater, when two characters talk about how much they love the song Mood Indigo before it is performed, you think, "I am ready for something great." If you happen to be a reviewer, especially one who loves the song Mood Indigo, you think, "Okay, this is what they want to be judged on." Reader, it was something great. Crystal Joy Brown, who portrays nightclub singer Lady Liv, delivered a time-stopping rendition of the song with gorgeous, sorrowful phrasing and effortless navigation of the melody's trick accidentals. The theater was utterly still, rapt, and there was a collective sense of remembering to breathe again during the applause. Mood Indigo and Miniature matched Play On as a whole. The show took some of the most magnificent music ever written by an American composer, filtered it through a classic Shakespeare comedy, and produced a first-rate show that does justice to both. Play On, conceived by Sheldon Epps, who directs the revival, borrows the scaffolding of its plot from Twelfth Night. The story opens with Vi, played by Haley Kalim Wright, an aspiring songwriter arriving at the scene of the action. Except instead of being shipwrecked like Viola from Shakespeare's play, she takes the A train to Harlem. She hopes to meet Duke Ellington, Edward Utomi, analog of Duke Orsino, but she learns that songwriting is a man's world. She dresses as a man and lands an introduction to Duke during the unlikely time name of Vyman. He finds Duke forlorn, pining for Lady Liv and suffering from writer's block. They work on one of Vi's songs, which is Don't Get Around Much Anymore, and Vi agrees to take it to Lady Liv like a love letter, claiming it is Duke's own work. By the rules of Shakespearean farce, Lady Liv falls in love with Vimon, while Vi is smitten with Duke, outlining the love triangle. Duke, while wooing Lady Liv remotely, becomes confused about his feelings for Vimon, and an uptight assistant named Rev, played by Alan H. Green, provides a fourth vertex such that the happily ever afters can be tidily paired up. Throughout, the cast sprinkles in the songs of the real-life Duke Ellington, including, in addition to those already mentioned, I'm Beginning to See the Light, Prelude to a Kiss, and It Don't Mean a Thing If It Ain't Got That Swing. The quartet singing Solitude at the close of the first half nailed some gnarly jazz harmonies. Brown stopped the show a second time after intermission with I Ain't Got Nothing But the Blues. And therein the show shines. The level of musicianship among the cast is almost impossibly high, with all the principals capable of solo turns but ready for the tight harmony. The trio singing the doo-wops on It Don't Mean a Thing also deserves a shout-out, and the ensemble does it all while dancing. The six-piece combo accompanying the show hit all their marks at Saturday's Manatee during the direction of Nathaniel Wilkerson, filling in for music director Theodis Rogers Jr., the regular conductor. The jukebox musical format of building a show around pre-existing tunes has several built-in flaws, all of which play on either covers or skirts impressively. The foremost innate problem is that for pop music jukebox musicals, the familiar songs will not sound exactly like their familiar recordings. But jazz already works by making every performance unique through improvised solos and band leaders, different takes and orchestrations. The other biggest jukebox musical flaw is the difficulty of shoehorning in songs that audiences expect to hear but don't fit into the story. Here, having songwriters and a singer as main characters allows some songs to be slotted in irrespective of the narrative. But also Duke Ellington's catalog contains a lot of lovelorn ballads befitting a tale of many unrequited loves, as the characters observe within the show in a moment that doesn't exactly break the fourth wall but does kind of tap on it. Little cleverness like that, so often the spice of musical theater, keep the show buoyant. Shakespeare buffs will recognize the several allusions to famous lines from Twelfth Night. You probably already spotted the one in the title about music as the food of love. In that vein, Play On is quite a banquet. Rated 4 out of 5 stars, playing through October 18th, at the Chicago Shakespeare Theater at 800 East Grand Avenue. It is 2 hours and 30 minutes long, including an intermission. You're listening to entertainment and business news from the Chicago Tribune and Chicago Sun-Times on Chris Radio. An apparent abduction turns into a teenage caper by the Chicago Tribune. Finasia Farrell's Dead Girls Quinceañera, now playing at the Goodman Theater in the small Owen space, attempts to turn the apparent abduction of a Miami teenager into a comedy thriller, which should be enough to signal that it is not a play that lacks guts. Indeed, for much of the 90 minutes, we are watching a lively trio of Miami teens conducting a true crime investigation into the disappearance of their friend, Maria, last seen at her quinceañera, we're told, but unresponsive to any messages from her friends since. The style, as one of them notes, is Nancy Drew on steroids, and we watch as the girls, charming and likable as they act out elements of the typical high school power structure, try to figure out the clues to where their friend has gone. On designer Sarah Brown's woody set, they have post-it notes and list of suspects, and the whole thing has a teen true detective vibe, even as it preaches a gospel of empowerment and explores the challenges of Latina girlhood in South Florida. But that is by no means the whole story. As the detectives near the truth, things take a much darker turn. How you feel about this play, which had its world premiere this past summer by the Barrington Stage Company in Massachusetts, probably will turn on whether you think issues like trafficking and abuse can be mined for comedy. After The Goodman, the play heads next to Hartford Stage in Connecticut, with all three theaters co-producing director Amelia Benson's production. I struggled with that question, at least in this specific context, and I can only be honest. But I suspect others will embrace that what Farrell is attempting here, which seems to be protest what too often happens to girls by imagining girls sufficiently empowered to join hands and take down their oppressors. The piece has some echoes of John Proctor is the Villain. The show has countless references to identity issues and other current progressive concerns. There is even a sound clip relating to the current Cornell University allegations, which must have been added in the last 2 or 3 days. Of course, we're watching adult actors. Wisely, to my mind, Ben Sunson's cast, Carmen Berkeley, Ariana Burks, Andrea Ferro, and Jacqueline Guillen, mostly does not attempt to overt teen impersonations. Still, there is something of a disconnect here between these young teen characters and adult preoccupations. There is a political argument for that, of course, since teens are often too at the mercy of adults. But in the theater, watching these fictional kids played by adults, there remains a gulf between what and how they are speaking and how they would be speaking at their stated ages. These girls feel, at the end of the day, in service of an adult point of view. Maybe you will find that legitimate, maybe even vitally important, but it's there. In the end, I think the piece probably needs to be performed by actual teens to really work. All that said, Farrell is an early career talent with formidable linguistic chops, and there are a couple gorgeous and beautifully performed monologues here where the characters really do come into their own and feel fully realized. Overall, this is a very lively and swiftly paced production from 4 skilled and committed performers. I just hope Farrell, a true poet with a wicked sense of humor, will strike out from the nonprofit MFA mainstream, not worry so much in the future about hitting every perceived righteous button, and let her deeply spirited and richly individualized characters tell her where they themselves want to go, rather than feel like they are authorial mouthpiece. A model there would be fellow Goodman playwright Jocelyn Bile, whose Schoolgirls, or the African Mean Girls play, now on Broadway, shows us a group of teenage girls who have minds of their own. This is playing through November 1st at the Goodman Theater on 170 North Dearborn Street, and it is 1 hour and 30 minutes long. John C. Reilly is back in Chicago. Baby Heads to Broadway and How to Get into the Uptown Theater by the Chicago Tribune. John C. Reilly is returning to Steppenwolf Theater. The Hollywood actor with many Chicago ties is coming back to his show, Mr. Romantic, now slated to run December 10th through 13th in Steppenwolf's Downstairs Theater. It is another example of Steppenwolf's rise as a player in presenting the arts, as well as producing. You can book tickets beginning at noon Thursday. If you saw the national tour of Dirty Dancing last month in Chicago, you were seeing a pre-Broadway tryout that did not know it was one. On Tuesday, it was announced that Baby is going back to Broadway, beginning in February. I'm pleased about that. I argued in my review that the show had been upgraded enough to support that kind of transfer from Chicago. At an event Tuesday, Goodman Theater announced its The Goodman for Good campaign, a $30 million effort to secure Chicago's flagship not-for-profit theater for future generations. These things are always a tad theatrical. $27 million has already been raised quietly, almost all from individuals and families. Remarkably, many supporters gave more than $1 million each. The list includes Susan and James Annable, Joan and Robert Clifford, Patricia Cox, Julie M. Dennis and Paul F. Donahue, Sean M. Donnelly, and Christopher M. Kelly, the Davy Foundation,
8: Alyssa Efronson, Andan Hamid and the Efronson Family Fund, Elaine R. Leavenworth, Goodman Theater Women's Board, Allison John Sable, and Kimbra and Mark Walter. But there's still $3 million to go. The Goodman, though, is going to have some major competition in the Dixonian Christmas game for the first time in a while as the Paramount Theater in Aurora readies its own in-house adaptation by Trent Stork of A Christmas Carol. I'm told the level of spectacle will be fully up to lofty Paramount standards, that there will be a full orchestra and lots of music and singing, and that it will, God bless us everyone, snow. Interestingly, I also get the vibe that this is a one-off rather than a new annual tradition, although I imagine that could change. Typically, the Paramount has booked in big holiday titles like Frozen, although those rights are, of course, expensive. This year's seasonal attraction runs November 11th to January 3rd, 2027. Opening night is November 20th, under Stork's direction. The cast of principal characters includes Michael Moreland Milligan as Scrooge, Scott Westerman as Jacob Marley, Sean Fotson as Bob Cratchit, Aja Alcazar as Mrs. Cratchit, Isabel Ariana Romero Rodriguez as Ghost of Christmas Past, Jared David Michael Grant as Ghost of Christmas Present, Ben Dow as Ghost of Christmas Yet to Come, Skylar Vargas as Fred, Russell Constance as Mr. Fezziwig, Michelle Duffy as Mrs. Fezziwig, Will Lidke as Young Scrooge, Angel Alzian as Belle, Teddy Gales as Dick Wilkins, and Morgan Michelle Barber as Martha Cratchit. Two new seasons have been announced. The Drury Lane Theater has an unusual calendar and starts its new seasons in the spring. In April, it will stage the Chicago regional premiere of Ain't Too Proud, The Life and Times of the Temptations, followed in the early summer by the review Some Enchanted Evening, The Songs of Rodgers and Hammerstein, and in August, the oft-produced Clue. The holiday attraction will be the even oft-produced Irving Berlin's White Christmas, and most appealingly, a new production of West Side Story, follows at the start of 2027. Directors have not yet been announced. Also, Helena Handbag Productions, a rather different entity, has announced its 25th anniversary season, beginning in December and stage at Theater Wit and the Church, both in Lakeview. The shows are the world premiere of It's a Horrible Life, a Golden Girls Lost Episodes parody, penned, of course, by artistic director David Serta. In 2027, Handbag fans get a Cage Dames encore and the Chicago premiere of Con, the musical, billed as a parody trektacular, with book, music, and lyrics by Brent Black and co-conception by Alina Roth. Writers Theater has announced the return of its Savvy Childcare Manatee series for the 2026-27 season, kicking off with the October 18th Manatee of Sisters by Matthew Libby. The idea is that parents and caregivers go to the show while their little darlings enjoy an on-site arts-integrated theater class at minimal cost. Finally, you can actually get inside the Uptown Theater as part of the Chicago Open House program on October 17th through 18th. There have been some private events in this grand and glorious space since the Uptown closed to the public in 1981, including the kickoff of Mike Quigley's campaign for mayor of Chicago, and some of us has got to visit a few times over the years. But in terms of the general public, this will be the first access to the still-to-be-restored gem in 45 years. I've written many times about the need to restore the Uptown, including reporting during the Rahm Emanuel administration that it was going to happen for sure. That fell apart, of course. But the fact remains that future generations would never forgive us for its loss. We evangelizers on that score always do better with people who actually have been inside. So, here's your chance. No photos, though. I am assuming they want to move as many people as possible through as quickly as possible. But what a chance. Theater of the Mind, in an open run by the Goodman at the Reed Murdoch Building. Pandemonium, Please Hold, in an open run on the Second City main stage. Vape, the Grease parody, through January 3rd at Apollo Theater. 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Come From Away through October 25th at Marriott Theater in Lincolnshire. The Attic through October 11th at the Goodman Theater. Jekyll and Hyde through November 8th at the Broadway Playhouse. Play On through October 18th in the Yard at Chicago Shakespeare Theater on Navy Pier. Kowalski through October 25th at Looking Glass Theater in the Water Tower Park Waterworks. The Front Page through October 25th at Northlight Theater in Evanston. Top Dog and Underdog through November 1st at Steppenwolf Theater. Merkerson Likes Heart of Character by the Chicago Tribune. Chicago Med is back ministering to the ill Wednesday on NBC. Familiar faces returning include S. Apartha Merkerson as the Chief of Medical Services, Sharon Goodwin. Merkerson is used to playing a leader of men and women, as she did for 395 episodes on Law & Order as the tough Lieutenant Van Buren. She's the administrator of the hospital, so she's a woman that has to deal with issues of the hospital, says Merkerson. She's not unlike Van Buren in the sense that she's a person of authority. But the things I like about Sharon Goodwin in Chicago Med is her heart and how she deals with all the people she has to deal with, especially with her relationship with Dr. Charles, played by Oliver Platt. He's extraordinarily funny and witty. I like the exploration of people, and I think you find that in acting and in theater and film. It is a discovery of the human condition and how you fit in that, and you can express and show that. It's a perfect profession for me because I do like watching people and delving into character and seeing another side of life. I think that's the reason I went toward the arts and specifically theater. Winfrey picks Hungered for Book Club, a debut novel about a 12-year-old girl's struggles to find herself amid poverty and family strife, is Oprah Winfrey's new book club pick. On Tuesday, Winfrey announced that she had chosen Amanda Riscala's Hungered, which came out in May. Winfrey said in a statement that Riscala, 28, had written a riveting novel about families who live outside the marges, living unhoused, and their hopes, dreams, and the perseverance it takes to face another day. Like so many authors before her, Riscala learned that she had been selected after receiving a surprise call from Winfrey herself. I was so stunned I could hardly believe that it was real, and there are still moments where it still feels like one big daydream, Riscala said in a statement. Winfrey's conversation with Riscala can be seen on Winfrey's YouTube channel. Actor Keller Kelly dies. Prolific soap opera actor Robert Keller Kelly has died. He was 62. Police in Missouri said their report that the daytime star died Saturday in his St. Peter's home around 8:15 p.m. First responders were told that the Kelly was unconscious and not breathing as they rushed to the scene. Mr. Kelly had complained of chest pain shortly before becoming unresponsive, and the circumstances appeared consistent with a medical event, police said. The Wichita native played Beau Brady on nearly 600 episodes of Days of Our Lives between 1992 and 1996, according to IMDb. He also appeared in NBC's Another World more than 430 times as characters Sam Fowler, Bobby Reno, and Shane Roberts from 1987 to 1998. General Hospital viewers knew Keller Kelly as the villainous Stavros Cassadine. He played that character from 2001 to 2014. Now, let's take a look at today's business news and editorials. Amazon taking over long vacant West Town warehouse for same day deliveries by the Chicago Sun-Times. Amazon purchased Chicago's first vertical logistics building last week to use as a same-day delivery center. The Seattle-based e-commerce giant purchased the two-story building at 1237 West Division Street for $195 million, Crain's Chicago Business first reported. Doing this allows us to effectively make a delivery in a matter of a couple hours instead of a couple days, and really shortens that distance that any vehicle, whether it be a truck, van, or car, needs to travel to reach customers, said Kyle DeGulio, Amazon's Senior Manager of Economic Development Policy for the Midwest. We're really excited to expand our footprint in Chicago. Amazon plans to start operations in late 2027 or early 2028. The West Town property near Goose Island will be same-day fulfillment center, combining warehousing delivery functions, DeJulio said. Rather than using fleet vehicles like Amazon's electric Rivian vans, deliveries will be made by Amazon Flex drivers, workers who use their own vehicles akin to DoorDash or Uber drivers. The facility will create 200 jobs from fulfillment to managerial roles with an average hourly wage of nearly $24, according to DeJulio. Amazon employees in Chicago will be offered the opportunity to transfer to the Division Street site. The warehouse will be Amazon's second same-day delivery center in Chicago. It has a similar center in West Humboldt Park that opened in 2023, despite the ire of neighbors. DeJulio said the new location will meet customers' growing appetite for same-day deliveries, particularly for groceries and pharmaceuticals that it's seeing in Chicago and all of its markets. There's a lot of things that people want from Amazon very, very quickly that exist in buildings that are farther away and take a little bit of time, he said. Now, understanding customer behavior a little bit, the types of items that people want quickly, a site like this just gives us a better opportunity to serve them and also serves in an area where we feel that the surrounding infrastructure supports that operation rather than trying to just drop this somewhere where it doesn't necessarily fit. DeJulio said Amazon has eyed the Goose Island area for a while, but was waiting for the right opportunity. The Division Street site is highly visible and desirable for its quick highway access. It's also near thoroughfares like Elston Avenue, allowing drivers to get across the city faster. He acknowledged the area's traffic congestion, but said the city's infrastructure investments, like replacing the two Division Street bridges, made the company bullish on the location. Logistics property company broke ground on the roughly 590,000 square foot warehouse in 2022. At the time, the property was the first multi-story warehouse in Chicago, boasting truck docks on both floors and more than 1,000 parking spaces. But the building has remained vacant since its 2024 completion. Logistics property tapped real estate firm JLL to help market the property. Logistics property declined to comment. A marketing brochure from JLL and developer Logistics Property said the building is 5 minutes away from the Loop and 15 minutes from O'Hare Airport. It also boasted an estimated $2 billion in e-commerce sales within a five-mile radius. Amazon owns multi-level warehouses across the U.S. and internationally, DeJulio said, but this property is unique for its exterior, featuring murals and a colorful parking ramp visible from the Kennedy Expressway. It's almost like this building was built for us to use, he said. Ryan Serhant, reality TV star and luxury broker, opening City Outpost by the Chicago Sun-Times. Serhant, the real estate brokerage firm founded by the reality TV star Ryan Serhant, is expanding to Chicago. The brokerage said Tuesday will serve Chicago and the North Side. It has plans for an office in the North Shore area, but for now is it a temporary space in Wicker Park. Serhant, a longtime real estate broker, became famous on Bravo's reality TV series Million Dollar Listing New York, leaving after 9 seasons. He later starred in and produced Netflix's Owning Manhattan, which follows him in his New York-based brokerage as they sell luxury homes. He launched his namesake firm in 2020. In 2024, the company launched an in-house artificial intelligence platform called Simple. It allows agents to access the AI-powered tools for lead generation, marketing, and transaction management. The firm also has more than 11 million followers across its social media platforms, touting itself as the most followed real estate brand in the world. Real estate in Chicago has run the same way for a long time, Sirhan said in a news release. Agents here are ready for something built for how buyers and sellers actually live today, and through Simple, we're giving them the AI technology and reach to lead that change. The Sirhan Illinois office is launching with four founders who come from At Properties and Jameson Sotheby's International Realty. Dina Listner, previously managing broker for Baird & Warner's Highland Park office, will serve as managing director of Sirhan Illinois. Everything I've done in my career, from the classroom to wellness to running a brokerage, has come back to helping people grow, and that's what I'm most excited to do here, Listner said. Chicago and the North Shore have some of the most talented agents in the country, and Sirhan gives them something no one else can. The technology, the media, and a brand that puts them in front of the world. I'm thrilled to be building this from the ground up with agents who are ready for what's next. The office will have more than 40 agents and plans to grow its Chicago team. Sirhan is known for handling luxury listings, as well as marketing and selling new construction. Some of its active listings include a $185 million oceanfront estate in Palm Beach, Florida, and a $52 million newly built townhome in Manhattan. The company's expansion comes as new brokerages and mergers rock the local real estate market. Last year, Baird & Warner acquired Dreamtown, forming what was the second largest brokerage in the region based on 2024 sales volume. And in December 2024, Chicago-based real estate brokerage At Properties, Christie's International Real Estate, was acquired by Compass. Sirhan was first expanded outside New York in 2023. It's now active in 20 states, with locations in California, Colorado, Massachusetts, and Texas opening this year, in addition to Illinois. Paramount completes takeover of Warner Brothers by the Chicago Sun-Times. It's official. Skydance-owned Paramount closed its $81 billion takeover of Warner Brothers. Discovery on Tuesday, ushering in a new Hollywood behemoth. The merger brings two of America's oldest movie-making studios together under a new name, Skydance. HBO Max, titles ranging from Harry Potter to Sinners, and networks such as CNN now also find themselves under the same roof as Paramount Plus, CBS, and the likes of Top Gun and The Godfather, all under the helm of billionaire David Ellison and his new co-CEO, Jan Kreis. Today is a historic day, not just for Skydance, but for our entire industry, Ellison said. We couldn't be more excited to get to work. Ellison's Skydance brought Paramount for $8 billion last year before setting its sights on Warner. What followed erupted into a tumultuous, roughly year-long fight over the storied Hollywood giant. Including billions of dollars in debt, the acquisition amounts to nearly $111 billion. The now combined Skydance marks one of the biggest tie-ups in media and entertainment history, further concentrating power in an industry already run by just a handful of big players. Politics also loomed over much of the process. The Ellison family has notably held a long relationship with Republican President Donald Trump, who said Tuesday that Skydance is going to be a great company. The early days of Paramount's quest for Warner turned into a messy bidding war. Months after disclosing it was open to sell all or part of its business, Warner initially struck a studio and streaming deal with Netflix in December. But Paramount soon launched a hostile counterbid. Netflix bowed out after Paramount eventually upped its offer to buy all of Warner for $31 per share. Stocks hit new record by the Chicago Sun-Times. The U.S. stock market has never been higher, even as the list of challenges chipping away at it keeps growing. The S&P 500 climbed 0.6% Tuesday to a record after topping its prior all-time high set in August. Despite worries about everything from war to high inflation to pressure from the bond market, The index at the heart of many 401k accounts has soared 23% since hitting a bottom in late March. Many of the fears that sent the U.S. stock market to its bottom in March have indeed come true. Oil prices are high because of the war with Iran, which has made inflation worse. Yields have cranked higher in the bond market, which threatens to slow the economy by making it more expensive for everyone to borrow money. And Americans broadly say they're feeling more pessimistic about the economy and where it's heading. But one vital source of support has remained resolute for the U.S. stock market throughout: the relentless ability for companies to make money. Homeowners insurance on rise, by the Chicago Tribune. It may not cause the sticker shock of last year's whopping increase, but State Farm is set to raise homeowners insurance rates in Illinois by another nearly 8% this fall, according to a recent filing with the state. The increase went into effect for new policies on October 1st, while current customers will see the higher rates beginning in December. Bloomington-based State Farm has about 1.49 million homeowners policyholders in Illinois, according to the filing. State Farm said the rate increase is once again driven by catastrophic losses related to extreme weather events in Illinois. Across Illinois, more customers are experiencing the firsthand effects of severe weather trends that are more frequent and severe, and related repair costs continue to increase, a State Farm spokesperson said in a statement. To remain financially prepared to pay claims as risks and costs change, State Farm is making rate adjustments. The 8% increase will add about $10 per month to the average Illinois homeowner's insurance bill, the company told the Tribune Monday. State Farm has paid out $1.22 in claims and expenses for every dollar in premiums collected the past 3 years in Illinois, the company said. Last year, State Farm hit Illinois homeowners with a 27.2% rate increase, one of the largest in the state's history, and also implemented a minimum 1% deductible on all wind and hail losses, raising the out-of-pocket cost for homeowners filing a related damage claim. The move created a firestorm in Illinois, with everyone from consumer groups to Governor J.B. Pritzker challenging the hefty rate increase. In August, Pritzker signed legislation empowering the Illinois Department of Insurance to review and challenge homeowner rate increases it determines are excessive, inadequate, or unfairly discriminatory. The legislation also requires insurance companies to give customers 60-day notice in advance of renewal premium increases above 10%. Similar legislation was enacted to prohibit excessive auto insurance rate increases, with both new laws set to take effect July 1st of 2027. Meanwhile, homeowners across the country continue to pay increased insurance premiums to keep a covered roof over their heads. U.S. home insurance rates rose 46.8% from 2020 to 2025, according to LendingTree's latest State of the Home Insurance Report. Colorado had the biggest in premiums, more than doubling, while Illinois ranked seventh with a 68% increase over that period, according to the study. Illinois had the fourth highest increase in home insurance rates last year at 14.1%, the study found. The coverage annual cost of the home insurance rates across the U.S. is $2,395. Illinois ranked 17th among the states with an average annual home insurance cost of $2,731 in 2025, according to the study. Oklahoma, Nebraska, Colorado, Kansas, and Texas are the most expensive states to insure a home, due to the greater damage from tornadoes, hail, wildfires, and severe storms, according to the study. While State Farm has been increasing rates in Illinois, the study found that it offers the least expensive average home insurance rates nationwide among the major companies surveyed. Leaders discuss hospitals' future, by the Chicago Tribune. Illinois lawmakers and a deputy governor gathered with community members Monday evening to discuss the future of the now-shuttered West Suburban Medical Center. Though no one offered a specific path forward and the state leaders didn't directly speak about the hospital's new potential owner during the meeting. The community meeting came just weeks after the owners of West Suburban Medical Center reached a settlement agreement that's expected to result in the sale of the hospital and his sister's facility, Weiss Memorial Hospital, to Insight Health Systems. The hospital's two owners have been fighting one another in court for months after one of them closed the West Suburban in March, saying that problems with the hospital's billing system had left it short on cash. Weiss closed in August of 2025. Neither of the lawmakers in attendance, Illinois Senate's President Don Harmon and House Assistant Majority Leader Camille Y. Lilly,

$1 in 2021 when Mercy was on the brink of closure. Though it has kept that hospital open, Insight owes the state $48 million in loans, according to the Illinois Department of Healthcare and Family Services. It also closed a hospital it owned in Ohio in late 2025, according to the Ohio Department of Health. A spokesperson for Insight said in a statement Monday night after the meeting that the community is understandably concerned about supporting another operator. He said Insight's immediate job is to assess and investigate the current situation at both facilities, physical plant, finances, medical records, staffing, etc., after a 90-day due diligence period making a recommendation on the feasibility of a path forward for each hospital. He said Insight has made no predictions on what the due diligence might determine and if the hospitals would be viable to reopen, especially with the lack of state financial support, as well as the downward pressures facing safety net and community hospitals with the impending federal actions. The spokesperson acknowledged that Insight has financial challenges, as do all safety net hospitals in the state of Illinois. He said Insight has added new lines of service and specialty practices at its Bronzeville hospital since taking it over 5 years ago. No one from Insight spoke during the meeting Monday evening. When asked if Insight leaders were invited to the event, Harmon said, "It's a community meeting. Everybody is invited." A number of representatives of other Chicago health systems were at the event but did not speak during the meeting. Deputy Governor Grace Howe did speak at the meeting Monday evening, an appearance that came after months of the governor's office keeping its distance from the saga over West Suburban. Howe told the crowd she was so grateful I've been invited to this community to listen. She did not express an opinion about Insight potentially owning the hospital. The Chicago Medical Society and West Suburban doctors had together asked the governor's office in April to intervene, requesting that Governor J.B. Pritzker use his executive authority to reopen the hospital, to direct emergency funding to the hospital to destabilize operations and appoint an interim management team. At the time, a spokesperson for the governor's office said in a statement, "It is outside of the governor's authority to intervene in the matters of a private business, including those of a privately owned medical facility." Though state leaders didn't talk about Insight specifically during the meeting, Harmon did express a frustration that the fight over the hospital has been largely between private entities. "The state can support it, the state can hold it accountable, but we can't walk in and take the keys," Harmon said of West Suburban. Later in the meeting, in response to a speaker who criticized the state's actions leading up to the hospital's closure, Harmon said, "The state of Illinois has some culpability here. We oversaw this hospital. Nobody wanted to walk in and close the hospital, so maybe we hoped against hope for too long." A recent Tribune investigation revealed state officials missed red flags as they approved the hospital's sale to the previous owner and failed to follow rules as they gave money to the hospitals. The company behind West Suburban and Weiss Memorial Hospital received more than $24 million in state grants while accumulating debts of roughly $100 million in state loans and unpaid taxes, the Tribune found. "They haven't paid us back and they haven't paid their taxes," Harmon said of the Resilience Healthcare, which was the owner that shuttered West Suburban in Oak Park and Weiss in Uptown. "It's still closed, and we need answers on where that money went and whether we're going to see any of it back." Harmon and Lilly had been scheduled to speak at a previous town hall meeting in August, but pulled out shortly before that event, which was held at Malcolm X College on City's West Side. At the time, Harmon and Lilly said in a statement, "Organizers planned the event outside the community and without informing us, added executives from Insight Hospital to the program. The organizers of that previous town hall, community and faith leaders, then propped up posters on stage featuring photos of the two lawmakers with signs saying no show across their chests. Some community members and former employees, however, also said Monday evening that they had questions about Insight as a hospital's new owner. Former West Suburban employee Sylvia Williams, who oversaw nurses in two departments, said she wasn't sure if Insight would be financially able to resurrect and run West Suburban. During the public comment portion of the meeting, community member James Hammonds expressed frustration that the state didn't keep a closer eye on the West Suburban and Weiss in recent years, and he said that the state should require the next owner be more thoroughly show how they intend to run the hospital. "The state of Illinois is partially at fault," Hammonds said to cheers from the crowd. "They let them do whatever they wanted to do."
Community member Clabe Johnson also said the hospital's next owner should be held

0: is accountable. We need a watchdog for these safety net hospitals, Johnson said, told the lawmakers and the crowd. Any ownership change of the hospitals would have to be approved by the Illinois Health Facilities and Services Renew Board. Conde Nast Traveler named Chicago best big city for 10th year in a row by the Chicago Tribune. The Chicago Bulls have 2 three-peats, and now their home city has notched a 10-peat. On Tuesday, Conde Nast Traveler named Chicago the best big city in the U.S. for the 10th year in a row. Chicago has remained atop the magazine's annual readers survey since 2017, an unprecedented run appointing the second city as the domestic destination of choice among the traveling cognoscenti. These are people that know travel. They've been all around the world, said Kristen Reynolds, Choose Chicago's president and CEO. That's why it means so much to us when people in the know still rank Chicago at the top. Conde Nast Traveler received nearly 800,000 votes for this year's Reader's Choice Awards, which cover everything from hotels and cruise lines to spas and airports. The Best Cities Award has separate categories for small and big destinations, and Chicago has had a lock on the ladder for a decade. The annual survey praised the city's impressive architecture, first-rate museums, brilliant chefs, and massive brewing scene. Ranking behind Chicago on the 2026 Best Cities list were San Francisco, Boston, New York, and the Windy City's neighbor to the north, Milwaukee, which was hailed as a hotbed of locavore cuisine. Not surprisingly, Chicago's civic leaders are taking a victory lap on the news, with plans to celebrate the 10th consecutive win by proclaiming Saturday, October 10th, Best Big City Day. The festivities will include a set Saturday by house music pioneer DJ Lori Branch from 3:30 to 4:30 p.m. aboard a docked boat on the Chicago River near City Winery. Goose Island will also roll out a limited edition Perfect 10 beer at its local brew pubs in honor of the city's award. Adding some ice to the drinks, the Blackhawks will feature a Best Big City activation during their home game Saturday against the Carolina Hurricanes at the United Center. For 10 consecutive years, travelers have recognized what Chicagoans already know. There is no place quite like our city, Mayor Brandon Johnson said in a news release. This remarkable milestone is a testament to everything Chicago has to offer and one our city can celebrate with pride. Despite a sharp decline in international travel to the U.S., Chicago saw an increase in tourism last year, with 56.8 million visitors spending a record $21.5 billion in the Windy City, according to data from True Chicago, the city's tourism arm. The city welcomed nearly 1.5 million more visitors than in 2024 as it continues to climb back toward pre-pandemic levels, with domestic tourism up across the board. While the Chicago street race packed up for San Diego this year and will not return next summer, preliminary tourism numbers are looking strong for 2026, bolstered by another tentpole events and the opening of new attractions such as the Obama Presidential Center, Reynolds said. Winning the Conde Nast Travel Award for the 10th year in a row will help Chicago build on that momentum in attracting visitors, Reynolds said. It may also help contract some of the less inviting messages about the city floating around the ether, including the social media campaign in September 2025 by President Donald Trump depicting Chicago as a war zone. Trump's Chicagoapocalypse Now post, which showed helicopters flying past the city's skyline ablaze, was a prelude to Operation Midway Blitz, a 64-day immigration enforcement surge that disrupted the Chicago area last fall. Neither presented a wish-you-were-here postcard from the city, but the annual Conde Nast Travel Survey tells a different story, one True Chicago plans to enthusiastically leverage in its marketing efforts, starting with Saturday's celebration. We don't always have the easiest narrative with Chicago. There's a lot of forces that are sometimes out of control that work against us with our image and our profile, Reynolds said. This is proof that Chicago belongs at the top, and that's why I think this year, more than ever, we're really excited about it. IKEA to close its Bolingbrook store for new, smaller location in Naperville by the Chicago Tribune. IKEA is closing its Bolingbrook store and building a new, smaller version in Naperville's Block 59 development. This location reflects how customers are living, working, and shopping across the broader Bolingbrook Naperville corridor, said Sam Garvina, Chicago Metro Market Manager for IKEA. By moving the shopping experience to Naperville, we are positioning IKEA closer to growing population centers while maintaining strong accessibility for existing Bolingbrook customers. The 317,000 square foot, two-story Bolingbrook store will remain open until late 2027, which is also when the Naperville store is expected to open. It will be just 8 miles away from the Bolingbrook location on Broughton Road, just off Interstate 355. Naperville's new IKEA store will be a small format store, a departure from the huge locations that have been the trademark for the Swedish furniture retail giant. Gravina declined to share specifics on where exactly the new store will be located off Route 59, what it will offer, or how large it will be, other than to say it will be a smaller format to more effectively meet the needs and shopping desires of the market, while still providing the inspiration and functionality of the IKEA experience with which customers are familiar. It will make the most of every square foot, offering a curated shopping experience with a local living solutions tailored to reflect the surrounding community's unique needs, lifestyles, and spaces, Gravina said. That's all the time we have for today's entertainment and business news from the Chicago Tribune and Sun-Times. For Chris Radio, this has been your reader, Donatella. 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
1: The BBC television show Strictly Come Dancing and its predecessor Come Dancing have been on the air for about 60 years. And in the coming season, another element is going to be added. The show's first ever blind contestant, comedian Chris McCausland, is going to join Strictly Come Dancing in the fall. He was born in Liverpool, the home of the famous Beatles. At age 20, he lost his sight due to retinitis pigmentosa. McCausland joked, "I don't dance. I haven't danced. I can't dance. I can't see the dances I'll have to do. What could possibly go wrong?" McCausland is a regular face on flagship comedy shows such as Have I Got News for You and QI. When interviewed on one of the UK's morning shows, he said his participation in Strictly Come Dancing was the worst-kept secret in show business, following weeks of newspaper reports. The national disability charity Sense welcomed the news that he was joining the show, calling it a pivotal moment for disability representation. You can find more about Chris McCausland at his website, chrismccausland.com. This is Chris Radio.
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3: Hello, I'm Ann, and you are listening to Chris Radio. During this hour, I'll be reading articles from the USA Today. Our first article is headlined, "Young Voters Swing Away from Trump." Polls show decline with key part of 2024 coalition. This article is written by Emily R. Condon. A key group of voters who swung toward Trump in 2024 are now swinging just as sharply away from him ahead of the 2026 midterm elections. Young people. Nationwide polls of likely and registered voters from Economist, YouGov, Marquette Law School, Reuters, Emerson College, and Echelon Insights showed that young voters have moved away from Trump more than any other age groups have. The September polling showed Trump's approval among young voters ranged from 19.5% in Emerson's poll to 31% in polling by Echelon Insights, while his approval from the overall population ranged from 32% in the Reuters Ipsos poll to 39% in Emerson's poll. That comes only 2 years after Trump made gains among young voters who are usually defined by pollsters as those under 30. Former Vice President Kamala Harris carried the group 54% to 43%, according to exit polls. But Trump improved his youth vote performance compared with previous elections, especially among young men. In 2020, he won only 36% of the vote, so 2024 represented a 7% percentage point improvement. There's sort of this reputation about Gen Z that they might not be engaged or care, and we've learned through listening they are a little bit jaded around our political process, said Kalisha DeSources of the nonpartisan voter turnout organization When We All Vote. When asked by pollsters whether they approve of Trump's performance and which party they would prefer in a congressional race, young people are more likely than voters 30 years old and up to say that they disapprove of the president and will vote a Democrat to Congress in the midterms. Young voters are less likely to affiliate themselves with a political party, according to experts, and they are expressing financial frustration at an even higher rate than the electorate as a whole. We're in this like new political era where younger people are judging their politicians and their politics and kind of how they think, voting through a different lens than previous cohorts, said John Della Volpe, who leads a youth voter polling initiative at Harvard University. Dissatisfaction with high inflation during the Biden era contributed to Trump's 2024 success, particularly among young voters who earn less and have less savings than older Americans. According to the Bureau of Labor Statistics, inflation sat at 2.7% in November of 2024. As of August of 2026, inflation has risen to 3.4%. Della Volpe has studied young voters since 2000 and called it a stability and experience era in which young voters are looking to politicians to help them lead a more stable day-to-day life, often in terms of financial security. He runs focus groups around the country with young voters and shared the story of one young woman in Michigan telling him in the spring of 2024 that the election was going to be about the economy. She said she was leaning toward Trump because she could worry about abortion and guns and other important issues after her own economic situation was settled. A spokesperson for the Center for Information and Research on Civic Learning and Engagement at Tufts University, which tracks engagement and voter trends among young people, said the current young voter population is composed of issues-based voters. That group of voters is more independent and are not judging every candidate in the Republican Party by their assessment of the Trump administration. The fact that they may be frustrated or disillusioned with the current administration doesn't necessarily mean they're going to go ahead and vote in the other direction, Circle's Alberto Medina said. DeSources said in When We All Vote's interactions with voters at summer events such as Lollapalooza and the World Cup, the organization also found the group to be more issues-based than partisan. 43% of Gen Z Americans surveyed at these events said they identify as independents, and many expressed frustration with the cost of living. In the Economist YouGov September poll, 29% of Americans rated inflation as the most important problem. Among voters 18 to 29, 38% ranked inflation as the most important issue. In contrast, voters 65 and older were more likely to rank presidential leadership as their top issue, with only 6% of young voters who identified it as their top issue in the Economist YouGov poll. Just as young voters were more likely to disapprove of Trump, they're more likely to disapprove of his war with Iran. In the same poll, 63% of the electorate overall disapproved of the war and 31% approved. When it came to young voters, 69% disapproved and only 25% approved. Young men told Della Volpe in his focus groups that they were promised by Trump a lower cost of living and fewer wars. One caveat that may soften the blow for Republicans, young people are relatively unlikely to vote. The data review by USA Today revealed that more than half of young voters reported being likely or enthusiastic to vote, but their response on those questions fell from 5 to 17 points below the full electorate's percentage. According to Marquette Law School in September, only 56% of young voters were absolutely certain or very likely to vote, compared with 73% of the whole electorate. Emerson's poll found that 66.4% of young voters were very excited to vote, but that also fell below the whole population, where 71% of voters said they were very excited. Young voter turnout is historically lower than older populations. Della Volpe said that as Gen Zers, who were born between 1997 and 2012, reached voting age in the 2018 and 2022 midterms, strides in participation were made, with the rate of young people voting reaching a record high 36% in the 2018 midterms, as opposed to a historically typical rate of just 15 to 20%. However, Della Volpe said there is still a gap compared with all eligible voters participating at rates between 52% and 54% in 2018 and 2022. It would be a lot to expect that young people are going to catch up to older voters in one election cycle, Madinia said. He said when Circle surveyed young voters in February, 55% said they would vote in November. But since survey respondents tend to overestimate their odds of voting, that doesn't necessarily mean that youth turnout is going to be 55%, which would be beyond historic for a midterm. Our next article is headlined, Iowa's Rural Cancer Crisis. This is accompanied by a large photograph, a colored photograph of a cornfield under a blue sky. And the caption reads, Iowa's cancer crisis is unfolding across one of the most intensively farmed landscapes in the world. About 84% of the state is farmland. Across the state, illness has become a way of life and loss. This article is written by Nick Elhage. Three times, Levon Schroeder was sent home to die. 23 years after cancer first upended her life, she was settled into one of the recliners at Cass County's only cancer center, a blue cap covering her head as another round of chemotherapy flowed into her veins. I never imagined I'd be 72, she said. Schroeder has a stage 4 granulosa cell tumor, a rare ovarian cancer that has forced her through surgery after surgery, chemotherapy, sepsis, and cardiac arrest. 3 years ago, while still fighting her own cancer, she cared for her husband at their farmhouse until he died from spinal cord cancer. Now she is tired. I'm not doing very well. This is one of my lower points, Schroeder said, her voice faltering. I never expected to live this long anyway, so whatever they tell me, I'm at peace. Whatever is going to happen in the next year, I'm at peace. Tears welled in every corner of the room as Schroeder spoke. The steep toll cancer has taken on her life and family would be staggering almost anywhere. But in Cass County and across Iowa, stories like hers are becoming unnervingly familiar. Living here, it has always felt it was not a matter of if you were going to get cancer, it was a matter of when and where that cancer was going to be, said Sarah Stroman, Director of Public Health for Palo Alto County. Cass County only recently overtook Palo Alto County for the highest cancer incidence rate in Iowa, according to data from the National Cancer Institute. The two heavily agricultural counties, though, are hardly outliers. Nearly half of Iowa's 99 counties now have cancer rates higher than Louisiana's Cancer Alley, a heavily industrialized stretch long infamous for extraordinary cancer risk. Iowa ranks second among states for cancer incidence and is one of only three states where rates are still rising. Some 21,700 will be diagnosed this year, according to the Iowa Cancer Registry. About 6,400 Iowans with cancer will die. Iowa ranks second behind Kentucky in cancer incidence, but Kentucky is getting better and Iowa is getting worse, said Brett Altman, CEO of Cass Health. There is little doubt that we will overtake them and infamously become the number one cancer state per capita. Iowa's cancer crisis is unfolding across one of the most intensively farmed landscapes in the world. About 84% of the state is farmland. In 2025, more than 13.5 million acres of corn and nearly 10 million acres of soybeans were planted across more than 86,000 farms in Iowa, according to the U.S. Department of Agriculture. Laid end to end, Iowa's 2025 corn crop could stretch to the moon and back roughly 99 times. To grow all that, nearly 11 billion pounds of commercial fertilizer were sprayed on Iowa fields. And that's dwarfed by the 215 billion pounds of manure coming out of Iowa's livestock facilities annually, much of it also spread on fields. It would take more than 2 billion people an entire year to produce that much waste. For generations, rural Iowans have taken pride in the mantra that they feed the world. Now they are questioning what that has cost them at home. In Iowa, it's not just the air we breathe, said Maureen Reeves hoarsely, a longtime Palo Alto County nurse practitioner who lost her sister to breast cancer. In this cancer alley that we all live in, it's the soil that we grow out of. It's the water that we drink. It's the hog confinements, the big factory farms, the fertilizer, pesticides, and everything else that poisons us every single day. This is really the awakening of the sleeping giant, Reeves hoarsely said. People are really starting to say, oh my, the giant has been poked. Now, she said, Iowa is facing a reckoning. On the vast Lost Island Lake in Palo Alto County, gentle ripples shimmer across the sunlit water. People here move a little slower on what they like to call lake time. Ben Huntley, though, is not afforded that luxury. The county environmental health technician spends his weeks bouncing between Palo Alto and Emmett counties inspecting wells and, increasingly, answering the question, what is in my water? We're at the center of the cancer rates. Was I expecting that? Never, he told the Des Moines Register, part of the USA Today network. In late July, as he drew a sample from the private well at Reeves Horsley's Lake Cottage, because of the cancer rates, it has gotten a lot more people wanting samples and being curious. About 282,000 Iowans rely on private wells, many in rural communities. Unlike municipal systems, the quality of the water in those wells is not regulated under federal law, but there is plenty of reason for concern. Beneath Iowa's fields lies an intricate system of more than 2 million miles of drainage tile, underground pipes that turn what was once marshy ground into some of the most productive farmland in the world. The pipes move water quickly into streams, often picking up excess nitrate from fertilizer and manure as it leaches through the ground. Those streams are then effectively turned into drainage ditches, feeding larger rivers like the Des Moines and Raccoon Rivers, which flow through some of the state's major cities. Research commissioned by Polk County says the rivers are among the worst nationally for nitrate pollution. You have all of our nitrates from the north coming down into Des Moines, while up here we have our heads in the sand, said Reeves Horsley, who grew up on a Palo Alto County farm along the West Fork of the Des Moines River. Downstream, Des Moines Water Utility said it spent about $2.2 million in 2025 removing nitrate from drinking water. It must keep the levels under 10 milligrams per liter per the U.S. Environmental Protection Agency's limit for drinking water. That limit was set more than 35 years ago to prevent a deadly infant blood disorder known as blue baby syndrome, not cancer. Research since has established long-term exposure to nitrate levels as low as 3 milligrams per liter can increase cancer risk. From 2021 through 2023, about 1.2 million Iowans were served by public water systems that recorded a nitrate test at or above that level. Water from the tap in Reeves Horsley's kitchen tested at more than twice that nitrate level, at 6.9 milligrams per liter. A landmark 2026 report by the Iowa Environmental Council and Harkin Institute explicitly identified agriculture as a contributor to Iowa's high and rising cancer rates, pointing to its role as the dominant source of nitrate pollution in Iowa watersheds and to a cocktail of pesticides and forever chemicals. In 2015, Des Moines Water Works tried to send its bill upstream, suing drainage districts in three northern counties near Palo Alto and accusing them of not doing enough to prevent the funneling of nitrate into the city. It lost, first at the Iowa Supreme Court and again in federal court, where a judge in 2017 punted the issue back to where it had long been stalled, the state legislature. In recent years, Iowa's cancer curve has been bending in the wrong direction. Iowa's cancer incidence had been declining and roughly tracking the national rate. Around 2013, that changed. Iowa suddenly spiked upward while the national rate kept falling. That came roughly three decades after the 1980s farm crisis ushered in a new era of Iowa agriculture. Fewer, bigger farms, more livestock, and heavier chemical use. Many cancers can take decades to surface after a harmful exposure. The reality is that today's cancer was not caused by something we did yesterday, said Stroman. It is from something that happened 30 or 40 years ago, and it is going to take a couple of generations to clear some of these things up. Al Puterbaugh, a third-generation farmer, lived through those decades from the tractor seat. He worked the land near Ruthven in Palo Alto County. In 2015, he lost his 19-year-old grandson, who was battling after a battle with brain cancer. 8 years later, Puterbaugh's son died at 54 years old after years of health problems, including several cancerous tumors. The next year, Puterbaugh lost Jean, his wife of 61 years, after her own battle with colon cancer. Then cancer came for him. The former teacher and seed dealer was diagnosed with pancreatic cancer. You get a different perspective as to what this is going to mean for your family, the goals you had set and the things you wanted to do, he said, holding back tears. Now, after undergoing surgery, chemotherapy, and radiation, the 86-year-old is cancer-free. I wouldn't wish it on anybody, he said. I was 185 pounds when I went in for surgery, and I got down to 145 pounds. I'm still frail. It's tough to keep my weight at 147 to 150 pounds. Puterbaugh said time has made him reckon with the forces driving the cancer around him. You have to blame the herbicide companies and chemical companies somewhat, and the farmers, he said. A growing group of farmers is beginning to say the same. James Hepp, Matt Borman, and Zach Smith call themselves the Loeb Rangers, after the Des Moines Loeb area in which they farm. They once served on county boards of the Iowa Farm Bureau, part of the state's powerful agricultural establishment, and were held up as examples of farmers doing their part to protect the environment. Eventually, they said, they began to feel used. They put somebody like us up and say, look, here's a farmer doing conservation. This represents all about Iowa agriculture, when in fact it represents probably less than 5 to 10% at best, Smith said. Iowa launched its nutrient reduction strategy in 2013, the same year cancer incidence began spiking. The strategy has relied on voluntary action, asking farmers to adopt conservation practices, such as planting cover crops to slow runoff and reduce nitrogen and phosphorus pollution flowing into waterways. One scenario in the strategy envisioned cover crops on about 60% of corn and soybean acres to help reach the state's pollution reduction goals. More than a decade later, in 2024, they covered less than 17%. I don't want to be part of a system that's potentially making people sick as a result of our actions, said Hepp, who lost his sister to cancer. We, farmers, need to look in the mirror and say we are potentially part of the problem. Smith worries farmers who make up around 2% of Iowa's population will lose the public's patience if they do not. Smith said he believes the current system is fundamentally flawed. We're all scared not to produce enough or keep up with our neighbor, and we create this hamster wheel effect that we can never get off, he said. We're getting sicker because of it, and we're subsidizing the whole damn thing. It doesn't make sense when you start adding it all up. Cass Health expanded its cancer center in 2022, quadrupling its size. 4 years later, it is once again struggling to keep up with the needs. Patients who once could see a specialist within a week of a referral may now wait months. Here, Emmy Benton administers chemotherapy and immunotherapy to patients. "There's a lot of stuff you take home with you at night," Benton told the Register in late July, her voice breaking. "They become like your family. Any loss is hard. But you have to remember that the next day you are going back to work to help somebody else." She said she is seeing younger and younger Iowans coming through the doors. Among them, Victoria Means, age 34. Means was only a few years into her own career in public health, where part of her job was helping uninsured and underinsured women obtain breast and cervical cancer screenings when she found a lump in her breast. She was diagnosed with stage 3 triple negative breast cancer. Means was on medical leave and receiving immunotherapy on the day she spoke with the Register. Each bag of the infusion costs about $36,000 before insurance. Her husband took their 3 young boys to Adventureland theme park for the day, part of the family's effort to keep cancer from consuming too much of their summer. Chemotherapy, she said, leaves her exhausted and nauseated. Then, as soon as she begins feeling better, another treatment is due. "The drugs are awful. They suck. I hate them. But they're there so I can see my boys graduate high school," Means said. Benton said it helps to keep her mind on the other side, the bell some patients get to ring when they make it through treatment. "Seeing any of them ring the bell is like a weight coming off your shoulders. It's like, they did it, it's done," Benton said. "The emotion that comes with it is incredible, and you are just so proud." Cass County, home to roughly 13,000 people, is writing the playbook for its response as it goes. At the center is Cass Health, which has homed in on 5 cancers with particularly concerning rates. It is pushing colorectal, breast, and lung screening and trying to catch prostate and cervical cancers earlier. There is no single explanation for who will get cancer and who will not. Genetics and random mutations can play a role, as can tobacco and alcohol use, diet, inactivity, and sun exposure. So can environmental risks, including exposure to chemicals and radiation. Often several of those factors overlap throughout a lifetime. "The goal is not necessarily fewer diagnoses tomorrow," said Ann McCurdy, chair of the hospital's Cancer Action Plan team. "It is finding more cancers at stage 1 or 2 instead of stage 3 or 4. The challenge," she acknowledged, "is that more screening may make the numbers look worse before they improve. We have to reach those younger populations now to hopefully prevent it," she said, noting that up to 40% of cancers are preventable. "This is the long game." But the cards are increasingly stacked against rural hospitals across Iowa. Altman, Cass Health's CEO, said recent federal Medicaid cuts are expected to ultimately drive the hospital's reimbursements down by about half, with the first round of reductions beginning in 2028. If the hospital does not continue growing, it will have to make cuts, starting with its biggest loss leader, maternity and childbirth care, known as obstetrics. For a county trying to screen its way out of Iowa's highest cancer rates, losing even part of that already limited capacity could be costly. In the garden at his home, 2 miles across the Palo Alto County line, Bob Swan, a third-generation farmer and former Pioneer seed dealer, tends everything from tomatoes and peppers to kohlrabi and Savoy cabbage. He wages war with a stubborn groundhog burrowing under the electric fence. I'll be out and I'll just forget all about cancer, said Swan, who last year underwent treatment for duodenal cancer. He is one of about 175,000 cancer survivors living in Iowa today. He wasn't always sure he would make it, he said. In 2025, after three infusions shrank his tumor from about 5 centimeters to 2 centimeters, Swan underwent a six-hour Whipple procedure, removing parts of several digestive organs before surgeons reconstructed what remained. Cancer is hardly foreign to him. His sister died of ovarian cancer. He can count roughly a dozen more people around him fighting cancer now. It was a betrayal, he said, of routinely handling and spraying chemicals whose risks farmers, he said, were not told much about. Is that what caused my cancer? I have no idea. But for all the abundance surrounding Swan, buying fresh, healthy groceries nearby is almost impossible. There's no place to buy fresh food. It's only a dollar store, he said. It's a food desert right here in the middle of some of the richest ground in the world. Iowa farmers sold about $18 billion in crops in 2024, but the vast majority of that harvest was never destined for people to eat, instead becoming ethanol or livestock feed. Farmers spend heavily on what keeps that system running. In 2022, they spent about $77.3 billion on fertilizer, agricultural chemicals, and seed, making Iowa a massive market for agribusiness giants, including Koch, Syngenta, Pioneer, and its parent company, Corteva, and Bayer, which owns Monsanto. The state has largely resisted forcing changes on farmers. In May, Iowa Governor Kim Reynolds, whose husband has battled cancer, and Agriculture Secretary Mike Naig, who farms in Palo Alto County and once lobbied Iowa lawmakers on behalf of Monsanto, doubled down on voluntary conservation, announcing more than $300 million in conservation and water infrastructure funding. Reeves Horsley said Iowa cannot keep relying on the same approach and expect a different result. Her older sister, Kathy, was in her 20s, married and raising young children when she developed breast cancer. Reeves Horsley was in seventh grade. By the summer before her sophomore year of high school, Kathy's cancer had spread to her liver, and she died that July at age 27. Another sister, Marcy, later developed uterine cancer, but survived. There's real despair here, Reeves Horsley said. You work your whole life, and you're supposed to enjoy retirement, and then you find out you have cancer. It's a dart hitting the balloon, and things just begin to collapse. For years, cancer was something people here learned to live around. The numbers have now made it impossible to look away. The giant's been poked, and I think that the awakening has been gathering more attention, Reeves Horsley said. Now, she said, attention is not enough. Something, somewhere, has to change. You are listening to articles from the USA Today for Wednesday, October 7th of 2026 on Chris Radio. Our next article is headlined, Families of October 7th Victims Join Election. This is accompanied by a photograph of a mural painted on a bomb shelter where people sought refuge before being killed in the October 7th, 2023 killing and kidnapping spree by Hamas militants. This article is written by Mayan Lubel and Emily Rose. One was inspired by her son's last stand, trying to fight off attackers rampaging through a kibbutz and Israeli community. Another by her son's final words as militants tossed hand grenades into a bomb shelter packed with fleeing revelers from a music festival. A third by the brothers he campaigned to bring home from captivity in the Gaza Strip. 3 years since Hamas's October 7th, 2023 attack, at least 9 Israelis from families directly caught up in the deadliest day in the country's history are running for parliament in an election later in October. They represent parties running the gamut of political views, but all say they aim to heal Israel's wounds. The militants who burst into southern Israel in 2023 killed 1,200 people and took 251 hostages to the Gaza Strip. Michal Hirsch Negri's son, Roy, died fighting Hamas attackers in Kibbutz Be'eri, where 1 in 10 residents were killed. Soon after the surprise attack began, Roy, newly married and on a career path in high tech, scrambled comrades in his reserve counterterrorism military unit, who later recounted their last moments with him. He told them, "We are not looking at the bodies. We are here to save people. We are here to save our country." And this is a sentence that is engraved in my heart, said his mother. Hirsch Negri, age 60, is running in together, led by former Prime Minister Naftali Bennett and part of an alliance of left, right, and center parties aiming to oust Prime Minister Benjamin Netanyahu's nationalist religious coalition. Everyone knows what's bad. Everyone knows what is broken. Talking about how bad it is or how bad the government is won't get us anywhere. My Roy, he always looked at the situation, analyzed it, and said, "Okay, now what can we do to fix it?" One of her running mates is Noam Tibon, age 64, a former general whose son was trapped with his young family in their home in Nahal Oz, another kibbutz attacked by Hamas. Tibon and his wife set out from Tel Aviv to rescue their son, battling en route with Hamas militants and evacuating wounded to hospitals. October 7th was the biggest failure in our history, and I saw it with my own eyes, he said. Netanyahu has rejected blame for the security breach and resisted calls for an independent investigation. Sharon Sharabi, age 51, running in the right-wing Israel Our Home party, says he witnessed Israel's leadership failings when he campaigned for a deal to free Gaza hostages, including his brothers Yossi and Eli, both seized by Hamas from Be'eri. Yossi did not survive captivity. Eli, whose wife and 2 teenage daughters were slain in the kibbutz, was released in early 2025 after almost 500 days. I understood that even after the hostages come back, that I can't stand aside and let mediocre people keep running the country, Sharabi said. I understood that I have to leave my life behind to go on a mission to remedy, to return the state of Israel to its true values. Not all see removing the coalition as the path forward. Talik Gavili, whose police officer son, Ron, was the last Israeli hostage whose remains were recovered from Gaza, was personally chosen by Netanyahu as a candidate on his party's slate. "I am continuing the mission Ronnie was on. He went to defend Israel," she said in a party campaign video. "I want a strong leader, someone I can count on," she said of Netanyahu. He promised to bring Ronnie home, and he did. He promised to make a change in the Middle East, and he did. But most of the candidates from October 7th families support parties aligned against Netanyahu, driven by what they see as failings on that day and since. Shira Shapiro, age 51, is running as a candidate for Yashar, a new opposition centrist party led by former military chief Gadi Eisenkot, whose own soldier son was killed in the Gaza Strip. Shapiro said she and other parents of October 7th victims are trying to take this pain and give it meaning, to grow from it. This is also what we need to do on a national level. Her eldest son, Aner, a 22-year-old off-duty soldier and musician, had attended the Nova Music Festival attacked on October 7th, 2023, and took cover with 26 others in a roadside bomb shelter. As the Hamas men lobbed grenades into the packed shelter, Aner tossed them out. His last moments were caught in dash cam footage and audio recording made by one of the victims before she was killed and a photo taken by a survivor. Aner told the others that if he is hurt, they must continue. I hear his voice say, "Continue after me." He meant continue throwing the grenades, but I hear his voice saying, "Continue after me," said Shapiro, "and I have to continue after him. And that's why I'm here." Our next article is headlined, "Experts say U.S. not likely to see pneumonic plague." This is accompanied by a very small photograph of a rural scene outside a building, and the caption reads, "Questions remain after a doctor at the Medical Assistance and Rescue Center in Shelikov, Russia, died from pneumonic plague." This article is written by Sarah Manusco. After a laboratory worker at a plague research institute in southeastern Russia fell ill and died, prompting authorities to quarantine dozens of people, concerns around public health and another pandemic are growing on social media. "Damn it, COVID-19 round two, here we come," one person wrote on X. "We are still recovering from the trauma and lack of trust from COVID. Can we, like, not?" another said. "Another lockdown loading?" one user wondered. "Oh boy, here comes the masks again," another wrote. But experts say Americans likely don't need to worry about an outbreak hitting the United States. "The risk right now is negligibly low, and the chances of it to spread to our homeland is less likely," Dr. Rutul Dalal, an infectious disease physician at Penn State Health St. Joseph Medical Center, told USA Today. He added that he understands the concern, especially after the COVID-19 pandemic, but pointed out there are differences here, namely a way to treat it. "We have antibiotics for treatment and for prophylaxis, and if given within the first 24 hours of symptoms, has an excellent track record of having great results," Dalal said. "That contrasts greatly with the start of the COVID-19 pandemic when we didn't have a vaccine or medication yet to combat it." Dr. Jean Marazzo, CEO of the Infectious Diseases Society of America, added that people should remain calm but still be vigilant. "Because of the location and many details left unconfirmed, the situation is raising questions. We don't really have a window onto what was going on at this research institute. Why were they studying plague?" Marazzo said. Whoever works with these agents in a laboratory should have many layers of safety incorporated. You would have expected, if this happened, that the worker would have immediately got prophylactic antibiotics. We have no information about so many important things about this. I think it's something we just have to keep paying attention to and be aware of. U.S. and Europe

and have not shown any signs of infection as of October 5th, according to Maxime Modine, mayor of the nearby town of Shelikov. He said that the town's medical facilities have reopened for normal operations and are accepting patients. All individuals who came into contact with the woman have been identified, examined, and are under medical observation with daily laboratory tests, he said in a social media post. Pneumonic plague, an infection of the lungs, prompts the patient to cough out infectious airborne droplets. If identified quickly, it can be treated with antibiotics, but if left untreated, it can be fatal in 1 to 6 days. Pneumonic plague is the most dangerous form of the illness since it can be transmitted person to person and can cause severe epidemics. Contributing to this article was Miles J. Herzenhorn. Chris Radio needs your feedback. 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And we thank you for listening. Our next article is headlined DOJ, Department of Justice, to strip citizenship in large denaturalization effort. 40 targeted accused of multitude of crimes. This article is written by Michael Loria. The Department of Homeland Security is moving to strip U.S. citizenship from 40 people accused of crimes, rapidly expanding the department's use of little-known denaturalization mechanisms. Today's announcement marks the largest denaturalization effort in modern history, Attorney General Todd Blanche said in a statement announcing the denaturalization crackdown. From an individual convicted of espionage to others convicted of sexual offenses against minors, these defendants concealed critical facts from the U.S. government and represent serious criminal offenders. Among the crimes that people were convicted of and for which they faced denaturalization were aggravated sodomy, transportation of child pornography, and sexual abuse of a minor. However, not all were convicted of or pleaded guilty to violent crimes. At least 19 faced denaturalization proceedings for reasons related to accusations of lying on visa forms. The 40 people come from around the globe, with the greatest number from Mexico, 11, according to a list shared by DHS. They range in age from 26 to 76. The denaturalization cases cover a period from August 21st to October 2nd, the department said. DHS referred questions about the status of the denaturalization cases to the Department of Justice, saying DOJ is the lead agency for denaturalization cases. USA Today reached out to DOJ for more information. The move to strip citizenship from 40 people over the course of 6 weeks marks the greatest number of attempted denaturalization seen in recent years and amounts to more than the past several years combined, according to data compiled by researchers at the Transactional Records Access Clearinghouse Data Project, or TRAC. Denaturalization, once a rare occurrence in federal courts,
is now becoming increasingly common, Track researchers said in a June report on the issue.

0: this increase is expected to continue. According to reporting by the New York Times, there were 11 denaturalization cases on average annually between 1990 and 2017. The youngest person on the DOJ's list of pending denaturalizations is 26-year-old Jinchao Wai of China, who was convicted of selling military secrets to China. The oldest is 76-year-old Raul Cisneros of Mexico, who in California pleaded guilty to lewd and lascivious acts on a minor. The DOJ said Cisneros lied in becoming a citizen by saying he never committed a crime. Several of the people the DOJ is attempting to strip citizenship from were not convicted of violent offenses, but were accused of lying on naturalization forms. Among them is Waleed Osman, a 62-year-old native of Egypt. The DOJ's filing is riddled with errors and speculation. Mr. Osman has no criminal record to speak of and will vigorously defend this case in court, Osman's attorney, Simon Sandoval Moschenberg, told USA Today. When asked whether Osman was in ICE custody, Sandoval Moschenberg said, "No, he's a U.S. citizen, and we're going to fight to keep it that way." Our next article is headlined, "Wave of Campus Activism Spreading at Cornell." This is accompanied by a photograph of some students, members of Sexual Assault Prevention and Safety, a student organization at Cornell, handing out purple ribbons October 5th before a rally. This article is written by Carissa Waddick. Cornell University students who are critical of their school's handling of sexual assault cases are holding protests and calling on the university to make changes, including by providing trauma-informed training for campus police. As the sun set on October 5th, students, professors, and others filled an outdoor plaza on campus. Others lined nearby walkways and stood atop a hill overlooking where protesters spoke, shading their eyes to see through the glare. Some wore purple ribbons. They carried signs declaring, "We want sentences, not essays," or asking, "How many more?" They yelled shame at mentions of the university's handling of sexual assault cases, and they chanted, "No justice, no peace." "We are known as a rape school, but we don't have to be," say a Taylor, an organizer with Students for a Democratic Cornell, told the crowd. "We can be the students that lead a nationwide reform movement." Frustration boiled over early on October 5th when someone broke a glass door at a university building and spray painted its walls, declaring, "Smash the patriarchy," according to the student newspaper, the Cornell Daily Sun. By the afternoon, the spray paint had been washed away and the broken door had been boarded up. The vandalism followed the filing of a September 16th lawsuit by a young woman known anonymously as Jane Doe. It alleges she was gang raped on October 19th, 2024, by members of Cornell's Chi Phi fraternity while being too intoxicated to consent and after being pressured into taking ketamine. The lawsuit names seven then fraternity members, Cornell University, the Chi Phi fraternity, and others. All seven fraternity members denied the allegations during the university's investigation. Tompkins County District Attorney Matthew Van Houten announced in September his office would reopen the case. Governor Kathy Hochul appointed State Attorney General Letitia James as a special prosecutor who will investigate the allegations. more than 1,200 incidents of sexual assault, dating and domestic violence, and stalking were reported to Cornell's Title IX office from 2018 through 2024, according to a USA Today analysis of data the school reported to New York State. It's really clear in all the responses that the administrators have made is that they are not treating this as an endemic issue, said Jack Huber, a sophomore and member of Students for a Democratic Cornell, which helped organize the protest. More related events have been planned for the upcoming days. That is all the time we have for articles from the USA Today. I'm your reader, Anne, broadcasting from the Chicago Lighthouse. 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
1: Christopher Downey is an architect, planner, and consultant who lost his sight in 2008 after a tumor wrapped around his optic nerve. How is it possible to keep working as an architect? He works with a blind computer scientist who's devised a way to print online maps through a tactile printer. Today, he's dedicated to creating more helpful and enriching environments for the blind and visually impaired, and he also helps in crafting design processes that are more responsive to the needs of blind clients and end users. 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
5: Good day, I'm Peter Tyre. During this hour, I'll be reading stories from today's Daily Southtown. Front page, top story, headline, Cook County clears storm debris. 100,000 cubic yards removed, another 8 million pledged towards effort. And the story by Alina Tittle from the Daily Southtown begins. Cook County Board President Tony Preckwinkle said about 100,000 cubic yards of debris have been removed from South Suburban areas affected by severe storms in August and pledged another $8 million to continue that effort. The funding comes in response to the August 11 storms that swept across southern Cook County, burdening many areas with the task of repairing severe storm damage. The county committed to about 2 weeks of work across the affected south municipalities, officials said. The county has already worked with municipalities and mutual aid partners to provide disaster relief. The new money coming from the county's disaster relief fund and county funding will go directly towards helping municipalities pay companies and crews that can provide sufficient cleanup, county officials said. Alexander Joves, executive director of Cook County Emergency Management Services, said while there is more work to do, the county's investment will increase municipalities' ability to remove remaining debris and continue the recovery process. There is a tremendous amount of work that lies ahead. For some of our smaller municipalities, the scale of the work can exceed their available equipment, personnel, and financial resources, Jove said. This is where Cook County and emergency management and regional security makes the difference. Preckwinkle issued a disaster proclamation August 14th as a result of widespread severe storms, destructive straight-line winds, and three EF1 tornadoes came through Tinley Park, Orland Park, Country Club Hills, Homewood, Flossmoor, Glenwood, Lansing, and several other towns, according to a news release. Homewood Mayor Rich Hofeld told the Southtown he'd never seen storms like this before. Hofeld said he watched more than 1,500 trees come down, even one at his own home, as two EF1 tornadoes hit the Homewood-Flossmoor area. "I've never seen anything like it," Hofeld told the Southtown. He is taking care of stumps and branches. He said taking care of stumps and branches will continue through the winter and spring. Forestation will begin either late next year or during 2028, but that it requires significant funding. Flossmoor Mayor Michelle Nelson said the county and its personnel have been vital in supporting her village. She said 75,000 cubic yards of debris have already been collected, and they've already spent over $1 million to date. County Commissioner Krishna McCaskill said community feedback regarding storm damage has been instrumental in aiding affected municipalities, and said the county will continue to work alongside residents and officials. "I know when you're in emergency situations and your citizens and your residents are in dire need of assistance, sometimes it feels like we're moving very slowly," McCaskill said. To prepare for any potential storms next year, Joe said Emergency Management Services has its debris management operation in place and will look at what they have done this year to evaluate what they can do differently. In terms of more aid, Jove said there's been a request from the governor and from the state agency for the federal government to declare a major disaster, which is pending. "We're also looking again across our county resources to see how we can do further assistance to our residents," he said. Jove said that if residents still have questions regarding the operation, they can go to their local municipality. And this story ends, and let's go back to page one. And here's our next story. Headline: Orland Park holds off on speed cameras. Village board allows fines for parents after teen takeovers. And the story by Olivia Stevens in the Daily Southtown begins. Orland Park Village Board members held off Monday on plans to bring speed cameras to the village, but will crack down on teen takeovers by fining parents and guardians. After proposing multiple public safety policy changes September 21st, the board agreed Monday to take more time before purchasing speed cameras. As state law prohibits municipalities outside Chicago from issuing traffic citations based on speed camera data, Orland Park attorneys plan to look closer at officials' plan to issue fines under the village's nuisance ordinance. "There were lots of people that were in favor of speed enforcement cameras," board member John Lawler said. "So it's not gone. We're just tabling it for now until we can do more research." Just a moment. We'll be back up with a story in a moment or two. Okay, continuing. Quote, "There were a lot of people that were in favor of the speed enforcement cameras," board member John Lawler said. "So it's not gone. We're just tabling it for now until we do more research." The village planned to purchase and install two cameras from Itasca-based company Dacra Tech near Carl Sandburg High School, and another two near Orland District 135 schools on West 151st Street. Board members said a public survey sent out October 1st showed strong community support for the cameras and other proposed safety measures. It seems like almost everybody answered in favor of all of these, member Michael Malani said. These all sound like something the public want. They realize that there are some issues that we need to address. Now there's a subhead, teen and street takeovers. The board moved forward with other changes to the village code, including measures to prevent street and teen takeovers. The village will now hold parents responsible if they fail to make all reasonable, necessary, and effective efforts to prevent their children from engaging in either activity, following in the footsteps of other municipalities. Parents and guardians can be fined jointly or separately from children who engage in large disturbances that threaten the safety of residents, damage public or private property, disrupt governmental services, and place extraordinary demands on law enforcement and emergency personnel, according to the ordinance. In response to such disturbances of 20 or more people, riots or illegal assemblies of 3 or more people, or any natural disasters, the mayor and the police chief can now declare a civil emergency and establish a curfew. A change to the previously proposed ordinance requires the civil emergency be extended, if needed, during the following village board meeting. Village manager George Cazara said, in the case of teen takeover, a set curfew wouldn't necessarily apply to the entire village. It's a surgical tool for the police, he said. In all likelihood, if there's a teen takeover, it's happening somewhere like the mall or some shopping area. Another new ordinance gives police the authority to tow or impound any vehicles involved in nuisance parties or street takeovers and fine drivers between $500 and $1,000. It also establishes a permitting process for classic car shows. The village defines nuisance parties as gatherings on public or private company where one of 12 conditions is met, such as illegal parking, obstruction of public rights of way, property destruction, unreasonably loud noise, and littering. Subhead, Bowley Farm Roof Replacement. Board members held off on a proposed $365,000 contract to replace roofs and cupolas for the historic Bowley Farm on 151st Street after several board members expressed concerns about the cost. Cazara said the village identified the need for roof repairs through a 2021 study. The nearly 6-acre property includes a barn, historic outbuildings, and a seasonal farm stand run by Dean's Greens. Board members Lawler and William Healy pointed out the village only received one bid to complete the project and asked the staff to take more time to scrutinize the contract. I think we definitely need to look at some other bids and push back on some of these folks, Lawler said. And this story ends, and we'll go back to page one. And the headline here is, State Farm raising homeowners insurance rates by 8% in Illinois. And the story by Robert Chanick from the Chicago Tribune begins. It may not cause the sticker shock of last year's whopping increase, but State Farm is set to increase homeowner insurance rates in Illinois by another nearly 8% this fall, according to a recent filing with the state. The increase went into effect for new policies on October 1st. while current customers will see the higher rates beginning in December. Bloomington-based State Farm has about 1.49 million homeowners policyholders in Illinois, according to the filing. State Farm said the rate increase is once again driven by catastrophic losses related to extreme weather events in Illinois. Quote, across Illinois, more customers are experiencing firsthand the effects of severe weather trends that are more frequent and severe, and related repair costs continue to increase, a State Farm spokesperson said in a statement. To remain financially prepared to pay claims as risks and costs change, State Farm is making rate adjustments. In just a moment. Okay. The 8% increase will add about $10 per month to the average Illinois homeowner's insurance bill, the company told the Tribune Monday. State Farm paid out $1.22 in claims and expenses for every dollar in premiums collected in the past 3 years in Illinois, the company said. Last year, State Farm hit Illinois homeowners with a 27.2% rate increase, one of the largest in the state's history, and also implemented a minimum 1% deduction on all wind and hail losses, raising the out-of-pocket costs for homeowners filing a related damage claim. The move created a firestorm in Illinois, with everyone from consumer groups to Governor J.B. Pritzker challenging the rate increase. In August, Pritzker signed legislation empowering the Illinois Department of Insurance to review and challenge homeowner rate increases it determines are excessive, inadequate, or unfairly discriminatory. The legislation also requires insurance companies to give customers 60 days notice in advance of renewal premium increases above 10%. Similar legislation was enacted to prohibit excessive auto insurance rate increases, with both new laws set to take effect July 1st, 2027. Meanwhile, homeowners across the country continue to pay increased insurance premiums to keep a covered roof over their heads. U.S. home insurance rates rose 46.8% from 2020 to 2025, according to LendingTree's latest State of Home Insurance report. Colorado had the biggest increase in premiums, more than doubling, while Illinois ranked seventh with a 68% increase over that period, according to the study. Illinois had the fourth highest increase in home insurance rates last year at 14.1%, the study found. And this story ends, and let's go back to page one. And there's one more story. And the headline reads, a long time in business, Three Sisters Antique Mall celebrates 30 years in Blue Island. And the story by Elena Tittle for the Daily South Town begins. When Joseph Murphy purchased an old variety store, he and his family dreamed of establishing Blue Island as an antiques destination. 30 years later, he and his family are reflecting on how they created a community space for vintage and antique lovers across all generations. Three Sisters Antique Mall at 13042 Southwestern Avenue opened in July of 1996, and was named after Murphy's three daughters, Jackie, Julie, and Kara. The building occupies the former F.W. Woolworth's Five and Dime, a variety store built in 1918 that closed in 1993. I put my heart and soul into the place, Murphy said. We've been really committed to making sure it has lasted, and I think we've gotten through the worst of times. The 14,000 square foot space holds more than 90 different vendors selling hundreds of antiques and collectibles. It is two levels open to the public, with the third level belonging to Murphy and his wife. Since opening, the store has undergone a complete transformation. Much of the original structures have been torn down to create large spaces for vendors to set up booths and cases. For example, the old basement had shingles for dealers to hang signs and a cobblestone lane inspired by the streets of Salzburg, Austria. Tina Caruso, who's been a vendor since day one, has two booths and two cases. She collects items from estate sales such as costume jewelry, perfume, and vinyl records. Caruso said it's been amazing watching the mall become a community space. I think the community really appreciates and loves us. We have a lot of loyal customers who come in over and over, Caruso said. Having been a part of the mall's journey for so long, she said she has seen customers who've been coming for decades, but most recently spoke with many newcomers. Caruso said social media is one attributing factor to the mall's rising popularity. Back in July, a social media influencer named Kaylee Jo Flores visited the mall and posted for all 234,000 of her Instagram followers to see. She showed off a blue vintage dress, mid-century modern furniture, and glassware. I literally spent over 2.5 hours here and already planning my next trip, Flores said in the caption of her Instagram post. Murphy said after she visited, lines were out the door. Andrew Sokup, a vendor and front-end manager, said the store's sales are the best they've ever been. He said he also noticed a trend of more young people that reflects both new fashion trends and the power of social media. I see all ages, especially over the past 5 years, and we've seen an influx of not just young people coming in and getting into the vintage culture, but also the vendors that come and sell here, Sokup said. Sokup said, one thing that helped the mall attract a wide audience is having a variety of items. Sokup said he once watched somebody call his girlfriend 5 times because he did not know what to buy and did not want to buy anything for himself. He said that's one of the reasons why he has a mixture of items, some geared more towards men, others geared more towards women. His space includes items such as coffee mugs and antique toy Cadillacs. Other vendors have found success in establishing a specific niche. Candy Fitzgibbon, who has been in her space for a few months, specializes in oddities such as taxidermied animals and things she finds in nature, like bones. Some of her favorite items include 2 duckling heads stitched together onto one body and a bat she hung upside down in a black cage. Fitzgibbon said she was initially unsure how many people would be interested in her items, but has watched people of all ages and genders shop at her space. At first, like, I'm never going to be able to sell bones, and now I've sold whole tables of bones, Fitzgibbon said. Co-owner Jackie Murphy said they hope to keep strengthening the mall with an inclusive community space. They're collaborating with other vintage stores by creating a Facebook support group to share ideas. Through continuous collaboration and appealing to a diverse range of customers, Joseph Murphy said he hopes the Three Sisters will remain a community staple for years. We're on the map, Joseph Murphy said. And this story ends, and I believe that's everything on page 1. It is. Okay. So now let's go to page 2. And there are several stories. starting at the top. Headline is, UChicago Medicine plans $328 million lab facility. Plans expand job training with city colleges on the South Side. And the story by Lisa Schnechter from the Chicago Tribune begins. UChicago Medicine plans to spend nearly $328 million to construct a four-story laboratory facility about a mile from its flagship hospital, a building that will be part of a larger partnership with the University of Chicago and City Colleges of Chicago to expand job training on the South Side. The 144,368-square-foot building would consolidate and replace lab operations now scattered across multiple locations, according to an application for the project submitted to the Illinois Health Facilities and Services Review Board. The facility would sit on East Garfield Boulevard in the Washington Park neighborhood. The four-story laboratory would bring UChicago Medicine's pathology laboratories, currently in separate buildings across the Hyde Park campus, together in one modern building, expand testing capacity for patients across the health system, and support about 550 jobs in Washington Park, UChicago Medicine said in a statement. About 350 workers would be relocated to the new lab building, and about 200 new positions are expected to be created, according to the application. The system's current lab space's aging infrastructure has meant ongoing maintenance that causes frequent disruption in lab services, according to the application. University of Chicago Medical Center's main laboratories now sit in a basement, and during periods of heavy rain or severe weather, these areas experience inflows of water that damage laboratory equipment, threaten the integrity of patient specimens, and cause substantive delays in testing and reporting, according to the application. The new lab facility would also help accommodate expected growth in lab testing and help support UChicago Medicine's new freestanding cancer hospital, the Abbe Villa Foundation Cancer Pavilion, expected to open in 2027. The health system expects that it will be able to transport lab specimens within an already established 30-minute window with a new lab facility. The building would also be part of a larger effort with the city colleges to increase training for in-demand healthcare jobs. City colleges plan to build a new $40 million learning center for Malcolm X adjacent to the new UChicago Medicine Lab building. The learning center is expected to serve up to 800 students a year and have a new dedicated program for training clinical lab technicians. The training program is designed to fill a need for clinical lab techs in the area, with Chicago hospitals struggling to find qualified workers, according to the application. Graduates with associate degrees in clinical lab technology can earn between $42,000 and $80,000 annually, more than double the median income of residents in the Washington Park area, according to the application. The healthcare pipeline expansion builds on a successful and strong relationship between City Colleges, University of Chicago, and UChicago Medicine that is already placing our students into upwardly mobile careers, Mayor Brandon Johnson previously said of the plan in a news release. UChicago Medicine's first announced the project in 2024, saying it expected to break ground on the lab in 2025. A spokesperson for UChicago Medicine did not answer a question Monday about why the project was delayed. The Illinois Health Facilities and Services Review Board must first approve the project before it can move forward. The lab facility will be built on land owned by the University of Chicago, and the learning center would be constructed on land owned by the Chicago Transit Authority, according to the application. The University of Chicago and the City Colleges of Chicago plan to hold a community meeting Tuesday at 6 p.m. to discuss the project at Green Line Performing Arts Center, 329 East Garfield Boulevard, and over Zoom. And this story ends, and we will go back to page 2. And there is, yes, one story on page 2. The headline is CTA in settlement talk with feds over red line extension suit. And I'll get to that in just a moment. Okay. And the story by Talia Sulligan from the Chicago Tribune begins. The Chicago Transit Authority is in settlement talks with the U.S. Department of Transportation in a lawsuit, over federal funding for the agency's Red Line Extension Project, according to court filings. The parties now believe there is a reasonable possibility they will be able to reach a mutually agreeable solution of this matter through settlement. A joint motion dated September 9th and signed by attorneys for both CTA and the feds said. The CTA sued the feds in March after President Donald Trump's administration froze the CTA's federal funding for the project last year, imperiling the future of the $5.75 billion endeavor to extend the Red Line to 130th Street on Chicago's far south side. Trump administration cited an investigation into racial preferences in contracting when it instituted the funding freeze, which also affected a much smaller set of funds for the CTA's Red and Purple modernization project. The CTA argued the Transportation Administration singled it out to retroactively apply new contracting rules in an act of political retaliation. Almost $2 billion of the Red Line's extension price tag is expected to be covered with Federal Transit Administration money, which the feds award in the waning days of President Joe Biden's administration. In a statement, the U.S. Department of Transportation, of which the FTA is a part, said it was in discussions with CTA to ensure federal tax dollars are not used to further unconstitutional discriminatory practices. CTA spokesperson Catherine Holinsky said the agency does not comment on pending litigation. After the CTA sued over the funding freeze, federal judge Thomas M. Durkin granted the CTA's request for a temporary restraining order in the case, unfreezing the funds for the time being. Durkin said he believed the CTA was likely to succeed on the merits of its case against the feds. This would be a different case if the rules had been applied evenly throughout the country, Durkin said in March. I thought it was still 50 states treated the same. The CTA has warned that without judicial intervention, it would have to start winding the project down. Instead, the agency broke ground for the extension in April. Last month's joint filing notes the CTA and the feds have been encouraged by the court to explore a settlement in the case, and that both parties had engaged in good faith negotiations. As of several months ago, it was unclear to the CTA whether a mutually agreeable resolution of this matter would be possible, the filing said. The CTA filed a motion for a preliminary injunction in the case in April, and the feds filed a motion to dismiss the case in June. In July, both parties jointly filed a request to convert their previous motions into motions for summary judgment, which Durkin granted. He has now paused ruling on those motions to allow settlement negotiations to continue, court records show. The CTA and the feds plan to file a joint update on settlement proceedings by November 9th, unless a settlement is reached before then. And this story ends. And that's everything on page 2, and there is one story on page 3. one news story. And the headline, "Fall Colors Could Be Intense But Brief This Year." And the story by Barbara Vitello from the Daily Herald begins. Asked to name her favorite autumnal display, Christy Rawlinson, a senior scientist at the Morton Arboretum in Lyle, has a ready answer, 2022. "It was an absolutely amazing color year," said the forest ecologist, who attributes that year's spectacle in part to a temperate summer that puts minimal stress on trees receiving the cues, shorter days, cooler temperatures that trigger the process that turn leaves from green to scarlet, russet, and gold. The process called senescence begins in August and September, but changes aren't visible until late September, according to Rawlinson. The brightest color in this region are generally visible in mid to late October, she added. When it comes to predicting this year's pageant, palette, and timing, experts offer no guarantees, but expect fall colors to arrive later than usual. Rawlinson attributes the delay to extreme summer weather, which commenced with dry spells and concluded with massive storms. Those events, coupled with an atypically warm fall, resulting from a predicted El Nino, will impact the fall color season, she said. Jacob Burns, the Chicago Botanic Gardens curator of plants, agrees. He anticipates fall color will be sporadic at first, with a compressed finale, resulting in a short window of beautiful fall color. He expects a more condensed fall color season that develops rapidly, with leaves beginning to turn in early November. It all depends on the weather, he added. Shorter days signal trees to prepare for winter, but the temperature hasn't gotten cool enough to make the process of color change unfold. Burns reminds enthusiasts, fall color isn't really one event. The Chicago Botanic Gardens maple trees and sumacs already are changing color, while other trees and plants are still fully green, he said. As Rawlinson notes, color started appearing in select trees in high-light, high-stress environments, such as parking lots, in late August and early September. Rawlinson and Burns acknowledge that Illinois isn't a popular destination for leaf peepers or fall color enthusiasts, mainly because its native species don't produce the kind of dazzling fall foliage characteristic of the upper Midwest and Northeast. Still, a magnificent array may be on the way, and homeowners can contribute to future fall displays, experts say, by planting specific trees and shrubs in their own yards. Burns recommends the serviceberry sumac, forgetillia, and Japanese maple, all of which add a pop of color in the fall and are available at garden centers. Diversity is the key, Rawlinson said. Trees relate to their environment in different ways, she said, adding that homeowners can check the Morton Arboretum at mortonarb.org for tips on selecting the right tree. And I'm going to spell Morton Arb. It's mortonarb.org for selecting the right tree. And this story ends, and I think that's everything on page 3. Okay, so now we go to page 4 and others. Read the headlines and come back for the stories. So, headline. Israelis see 23 attack across border. View of devastated Gaza puts October 7th into perspective for many. Headline. Army finds shock gloves create intense pain, fear. Critics say ICE knew about study, but still bought 6,000 pairs. Headline. UK police arrest seventh man linked to security incident at US-run airbase. Okay, on to page 5. School protests turn violent in France. Police make arrests, fire tear gas as teens' actions strike chord. And then headline, with a superhead. Superhead is Dennis Hastert, 1942 to 2026. Longest serving Republican House Speaker imprisoned over abuse case. And now we go on to page 6. Headlines. Layoffs hit days before Trump rally. Disgruntled voters in Ohio turn to Dems as situations worsen. Headline. Anger rises after president suggests Iran could take out LA and San Diego. Headline. Wisconsin scientist Icy Neutrino Hunt earns Nobel Prize in Physics. And on to page 7. Headline. Unusual court issues stand out in case. Guantanamo Bay prisoner accused in USS Cole bombing. And another headline. Schools sing blues over instrument prices. Trump tariff strains budgets of districts, families of students. We may come back to this if we can. Now, business, and we generally read most of these stories. So, headline. Trade deficit hits highest mark since tariffs began. And the story by Anna Swanson from the New York Times with the Washington Dateline begins. The U.S. trade deficit rose sharply in August to hit a 17-month high, driven by an increase in imports of petroleum, gold, and chips used for artificial intelligence. The trade deficit, measure of the difference between what the country imports and what it exports, grew 13.7% from the previous month to $105.6 billion, the largest monthly total since before President Donald Trump imposed his global tariffs in April of 2025. Imports grew 4.3% from the previous month to a record $420.8 billion. U.S. exports grew 1.4% compared to July, hitting $315.2 billion. Because growth in imports outpaced that of exports, the trade deficit widened. The Trump administration has tried to reduce the trade deficit, which the president views as a sign of America's weak manufacturing sector, by imposing hefty tariffs on everything from toys and steel to drones and auto parts. But in recent months, the metric has tended stubbornly upward, in part because of the AI boom. Companies are importing far more expensive computer chips, most of which are made in Asia, to construct new data centers. Many economists have also questioned whether tariffs are a good tool for reducing the trade deficit. They argue that the metric is often driven by other macroeconomic forces, like economic growth or government debt. The monthly trade deficit has moved erratically during the second Trump administration, spiking and plummeting as new tariffs have been introduced, removed, and replaced. After Trump was elected, importers raced to bring in more inventory ahead of tariffs, causing the trade deficit to spike to historic levels in the first few months of Trump's terms. And this story ends. Let's go back to page 8. Headline. Suit targets Starbucks over sugar-free protein drinks. And sugar-free is in quotes. And the story by Deanne Durbin from the AP begins. Starbucks is facing a consumer lawsuit over claims that the protein drink labeled sugar-free on its cafe menus may actually contain more sugar than a Reese's peanut butter cup. The federal lawsuit filed Friday in Seattle alleges that 8 protein beverages that Starbucks sells in the U.S. contain varying amounts of sugar, even though the company lists them as sugarless. On Monday, the menu at Starbucks U.S. website listed a 16-ounce sugar-free caramel protein matcha with 16 grams of sugar and a 20-ounce version of the same drink with 21 grams of sugar. By comparison, one Reese's cup has 11 grams of sugar. Hagen's Berman, a lawsuit that specializes in class action cases, filed the suit on behalf of 3 individual consumers who bought Starbucks sugar-free protein drinks in California, New York, and Washington. Consumers avoid sugar for various reasons, whether that be general health, diabetes, and blood glucose level, or other factors. And for many, a staunch mislabeling like this is significant, the law firm said. The plaintiffs contend Starbucks' naming and marketing of sugar-free products is false, deceptive, and unlawful, and that the company violated federal labeling regulations. Seattle-based Starbucks said the sugar in its protein drinks come from the protein-boosted milk it uses. The company said it doesn't add sugar to the drinks and uses sugar-free syrup for flavoring. On Starbucks' website Monday, the drinks were marketed as sugar-free, but the company also clearly stated the amount of sugar in each beverage and that they were made without added sugar. "We believe the claims have no merit," a Starbucks spokesperson said Monday. "Starbucks has consistently and clearly provided information about its protein beverages, sugar-free options, customization choices, and nutritional content across product announcements, menus, and marketing materials, Starbucks.com, including Starbucks.com and the Starbucks app, and we intend to vigorously defend ourselves in this matter." And the story ends, and okay, next story, a headline, Skydance emerging from Paramount Warner Brothers. Ellison to oversee new media behemoth as merger closes, and the story by Benjamin Mullen from the New York Times begins. Paramount closed its deal to acquire Warner Brothers Discovery on Tuesday, putting tech scion David Ellison in control of a vast media empire that oversees many of Hollywood's most valuable properties. The deal immediately catapults the combined company, now called Skydance, to the front rank of competitors with streaming titans like Netflix and YouTube, and just behind giants like Disney and Amazon. "Today is an historic day, not just for Skydance, but for our entire industry," Ellison said in a statement Tuesday. "The new company is a hard-fought prize." Ellison, 43, wrested Warner Brothers Discovery from a rival bidder, Netflix, after a month-long tug-of-war that prompted him to make 9 offers for the company. It was created over the objections of a coalition of states' attorney general who sued to block the deal on antitrust grounds. The lawsuit was ultimately settled after the attorneys general extracted a series of concessions, including the establishment of an editorial independence board to safeguard the integrity of CNN and a promise from Ellison to spend an additional $1.5 billion on movies over the next 5 years. Hollywood Insider said the deal would sharply consolidate corporate power, leading to job losses and further stagnation. "The new company is making its debut in an industry navigating profound change. Cable television, one of the biggest cash cows in media, is still profitable, but in terminal decline. Streaming still hasn't replaced those profits. Trust in the news business is in the basement, and tech companies like Amazon and Apple are muscling in on movies, TV shows, and sports rights, driving up content costs.

Parentheses, Paramount holds media rights for the UFC. Another of Ellison's biggest challenges will be winning over Hollywood's creative class in an era of shrinking box office receipts, artificial intelligence, and algorithmic personalization. He has pledged to invest in content, promising to release at least a combined 30 theatrical films annually. After 2 years, the number would rise to 32 films. He's also promised to overhaul the company's technological capabilities. But he must do all of that while delivering $6 billion this year in cost-cutting over the next 3 years, a target he will likely hit in part by eliminating thousands of jobs. Some of those cuts are likely to come from combining parts of the company that have overlapping functions. CNN and CBS News are possible targets, as are some administrators at Paramount and Warner Brothers. And this story ends, and let's go back to page 7. And the headline here was, "Schools sing blues over instrument prices. Trump tariff strained budgets for districts, family of students." And the story by Sydney Ember from the New York Times begins. Jeff Lipscomb, a high school orchestra director in Kanawha County, West Virginia, has been doing a lot of math. For example, he has 12 cellists, but only 10 cellos. If the school district gives him a total budget of $500 to $600 for the year, but one new cello costs him $1,000, what should Lipscomb do? What if he needs some new violins and violas, too? "I've actually had to buy instruments out of my own pocket," Lipscomb said from his classroom at South Charleston High School on the first Monday of the school year. "I just kind of have to." Like many music teachers, Lipscomb has become attuned to tight budgets. Lately, though, the cost of instruments has ballooned beyond his ability to make do. Pandemic-era supply chain snarls lifted prices for goods across the board. President Donald Trump's global tariffs further swelled the cost of foreign-made instruments. Then in August, the Trump administration proposed additional 25% tariffs on trumpets, tubas, and other brass instruments, citing national security threats under a provision it has used to impose duties on foreign metals. The consequences have reverberated across the country. Higher instrument prices are a particular threat to low-income districts where enrollment and budgets are shrinking. An elementary school music teacher in Beaverton, Oregon, has considered 3D printing ukuleles because she cannot afford them. In Passaic, New Jersey, an arts administrator is doubling down on encouraging students to clean and care for their instruments so they last longer. The superintendent of a small district in Washington, Pennsylvania, has taken to scouring eBay and Facebook Marketplace for used instruments. Proponents of musical education say the tariffs are endangering school music programs and threatening to push the extra activity out of reach for many families. John Milznack, the CEO of the National Association of Music Merchants, a trade group, warned that higher instrument prices could lead to empty music classrooms. "Camaraderie that happens in a community when everyone goes and supports the Friday night football game. Imagine that without a marching band." Some instruments, such as higher-end Fender and Gibson guitars, are made in the United States, but most elementary, middle, and high school rely on less expensive beginner instruments that are largely made in China. Many school districts own or rent the instruments they lend to students at little or no cost. As Trump escalated his trade war with China last year, music teachers grew wary. Schools are already dealing with a confluence of challenges, including the end of the federal pandemic aid,
budget cuts and declining

0: enrollment. Inflation was driving up costs. It's kind of like a perfect storm, all of these different things happening at once. That can cause a bigger mess, said Anna Marie Bolino, a seasoned public school arts administrator who sits on the executive board of the National Association for Music Education, an advocacy group. She said she expects that the proposed tariffs on brass instruments would further push up prices. The effective tariff rate on instruments was about 13%, said Cullen Hendricks, a senior fellow at the Pearson Institute for International Economics. That was down from a peak of nearly 24% in September 25, but more than twice as high as before Trump's second term. Band and orchestral instruments have been hit the hardest, he said. In the second quarter of this year, imports of instruments were down nearly 20% from the same period in 2024. Imports of orchestral string instruments, including violins, viola, and cellos, dropped 50%. Brass instruments fell 43%. It's hitting the horns, it's hitting the strings, it's hitting the percussion, Hendricks said. All of these things combined are sapping the available pool of tools that we can provide these children to begin their journey. Carolyn Langston has been teaching music at low-income elementary schools in Oregon for two decades. Her room this year at a school in Beaverton has a colorful rug surrounded by a rainbow of paw prints to indicate where her students should stand. In one corner are patterned drums and other percussion instruments. She described her music philosophy as sing, dance, play. Schools like hers will feel the higher instrument prices mostly. I don't even have a budget, Langston said. Zero money. While she wants to buy instruments, or a carpet for that matter, she applies for grants, including from a local educational foundation. Sometimes she requests money from people directly. She considered using a 3D printer to make plastic ukuleles. At least they would be more durable. In 2025, Langston asked the local foundation for $700 to replace a large bar on one of her xylophones. It's one note you can play. It's very loud and very low, she said. By the time she went to buy the part that fall, the cost had jumped to $750. The foundation to pay the extra, but the increase stung. Instruments are more expensive, which squeezes even tighter on somebody like me, she said. For 15 years, Lipscomb has taught orchestra classes in Kiowa County's high school, including Capitol High School, his alma mater. The only full-time orchestra leader in the district, he spends a lot of time driving from one school to the other. His music program is small, typically around 60 students. When he has a particularly strong class, he teaches it a challenging repertoire. Otherwise, he focuses on scales and techniques. The district provides instruments for some students who cannot afford to buy or rent them, but Lipscomb's $500 to $600 annual budget is not enough. He spent all the money he was allocated last year and this year on two cellos. One student, a freshman viola player, told him shortly after the school year began she had to drop his class because her family could not afford to rent her instrument. Lipscomb worries rising instrument prices mean that students who stay will be stuck playing old instruments. He knows that when children play on instruments that sound bad, they do not blame the instruments. They blame themselves. But the district is in a budget crunch, in part because it's losing students. He wishes he had thought to buy more instruments early in his career before prices rose so much. It's tough for me to say, but you've got to work with what you got, Lipscomb said. Unfortunately, a lot of these old instruments is what I got. And this story ends, and that's really all the time we have for stories from today's Daily Southtown. I'm Peter Tyer. Coming to you from the Chicago Lighthouse, this is Chris Radio, your information station. Chris Radio needs your feedback. 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
1: Computers for the Blind, located at Richardson, Texas, is a nonprofit organization devoted to providing computers to the blind and visually impaired community in the hope that each person may experience the information age in a positive and productive manner. 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Robert saw great advantage to having a computer with accessibility technology and wanted to share the experience with others who have visual impairments. 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Computers for the Blind receives donated computers from a range of sources. 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
7: Hello, and welcome to show number 2636 of Eyes on Success, a weekly program empowering the visually impaired with expert advice, personal stories, and the latest in technology and accessibility. 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
8: And I'm Pete Torpy.
7: I believe that the most famous example of blindness serving as an asset was the situation in which Michael Hingson, a blind man, and his guide dog, Roselle, survived the September 11th, 2001 attacks on the World Trade Center, thanks to the two of them being able to get out of the building, as well as leading 30 of their coworkers to safety.
8: Yes, listeners, sometimes our blindness can actually be our superpower, and that's what today's show is all about.
7: We got the original idea to do this show when we were preparing a show from a couple of weeks ago when Aaron Spelker talked about using his blindness skills, enabling him to write a couple of novels. And we thought, you know, there had to be other examples. And of course, Michael Hingson and his dog Roselle are just one of many. But first, for our tip of the week, this week's tip is don't pay attention to sighted people who think you can't do something. There's always another way to do it, and sometimes it's better.
8: Sometimes sighted people around us can be very discouraging because they don't realize how blind people can actually do some tasks that sighted people might find difficult if they couldn't see. But as we all know, we figure out how to do those things, and much to the surprise of other people sometimes.
7: I remember many, many years ago when Xerox, where both Pete and I were working, switched to a Windows-based system, and some of his closest friends and closest coworkers cornered me and said, "Now Pete's really sunk." And I said, look, I don't know how he's going to do it, but I'm sure he'll figure out a way.
8: And I did. And the reason was that learning Windows, especially for someone who couldn't see, was not easy. So I really had to dig into it. Plus, I learned all the keyboard shortcuts, which many sighted people were not going to take the time to learn because they just play around with their mouse. And of course, when everybody else started using Windows, they were very confused about the UI and how it worked. And who did they go to ask questions? Who helped them? It wound up being me. So again, primarily because I was blind, I had to do the work to figure it out. I was able to help all of my sighted colleagues work with Windows.
7: And in watching Pete use the keyboard shortcuts, I figured out that they could be very efficient, even though I could easily find the cursor visually. And I use as many keyboard shortcuts as I can because they're more efficient.
9: You are listening to Eyes on Success. Success, success, success, success, success.
8: Now, as we mentioned, we solicited input from our listeners about their experiences when blindness was their superpower. And we thank everybody who contributed some thoughts to this, and it really helped us put this show together.
7: The first input we got was from Amy Rule, who's a licensed independent clinical social worker. And she told about how her shared experiences and perceived abilities have actually enhanced her ability to serve as a psychoanalyst to patients with vision loss. And we're not going to talk very much about this today because we thought that was so interesting. We're going to do an entire episode with her coming up in the next month or two. So she wrote, I have been a psychotherapist for over 45 years. Interestingly, my blindness has been an asset, particularly when working with trauma victims and with people who are experiencing vision loss. In the first instance, people with body image issues were more comfortable working with me because I could not see them. I also led one of the first programs in the country where blind therapists were specifically recruited to work with people who experience vision loss. I found that working with people who have experienced vision loss was easier as they were more receptive to speaking with a blind therapist than they would have been with someone who had no lived experience.
8: So a couple of really good examples there where blindness was really an asset in the work that she was doing for a number of reasons. What else do we have?
7: Most of these examples have to do with using a different sense instead of sight. And we heard from Ted Henter, who you may know of as the man who started Henter Joyce and was responsible for the JAWS screen reader that many people with vision loss use. Well, he sent us a chapter from an upcoming memoir. And believe us, when that book is ready, we will definitely have Ted back on the show to talk about it, but it's not ready yet. But he sent us a chapter, which was really interesting, but it was kind of long for this show.
8: So few people know that when Ted was young, he was an avid motorcycle rider and racer, and he was involved in an awful accident that left him totally blind. So he had to learn to compensate in other ways.
7: After becoming blinded in that accident, he set out to solve a critical motorcycle racing problem: how to align the front and rear tires with absolute precision to prevent dangerous high-speed crashes. He created the Henter Wheel Aligner, a clever device featuring a pivot point and spring that automatically adjusted for varying tire widths, allowing mechanics to align the wheels using pin sights. He got patents across the U.S., Canada, and England, and these required technical drawings. Well, of course, he had to rely on touch and developed a custom T-square with grooved measurements and straight pins as tactile placeholders. Manufacturing demanded precision down to 1/10,000th of an inch, and Ted's team combined aluminum castings with aluminum tubing, acid etching the metal overnight to roughen the surface so the glue would bond, and this device became a major success, selling over 500 units. And now, over 40 years later, those original glued joints remain intact, and people are still using the Hunter wheel aligner.
8: And again, that's one of those things that sighted people would say, you want to machine something down to 1/10,000th of an inch accuracy without seeing it? Can't be done. Well, as Ted showed, it certainly could be done. You just think about it in a different way and solve a problem the way you know how to.
7: Another example of using touch instead of sight and having that be an advantage came to us from Jim Snowbarger, who told us about Jerry, the guy who ran the Unseen Bean coffee shop. Jerry used to work as an auto mechanic, and his coworkers really liked him because he could reach up under an engine or under a dashboard and work on things tactilely, whereas doing it visually would have required lots of expensive disassembly and reassembly, and Jerry could do it in a fraction of the time and at a fraction of the cost, not to mention at significantly less risk to his safety.
8: And I can certainly relate to that. When Nancy and I were redoing our first house that we were living in together, there we were putting up wallpaper together. And Nancy thought the wallpaper looked fine. And then I would start feeling around the wallpaper. And because it was a busy pattern, she couldn't see. There were little bubbles left behind. It didn't completely stick to the wall in some places. And I went around with my hands feeling the wallpaper and saying, hey, there's a bump here. We didn't get this one flat against the wall. We didn't get this flat against the wall. And I had a similar experience when we were working on Habitat houses together. Who did they have sand the walls as we were finishing them to make sure they were smooth enough before the paint went on? Well, it was the blind guy who did that. Because oftentimes sighted people with all the texture distractions or patterns on something, they can't see some of these details, and they never think about feeling something. So again, that worked for me too.
7: And of course, when you then put a final smooth coat of paint on this wall that you've been sanding, all of these little bumps and wiggles and defects show up. So it's definitely a benefit to get it smooth before you start painting.
8: We mentioned Jim Snowbarger just a bit ago, and he had another personal story of his own that he wanted to share.
7: In this situation, he used his hearing instead of sight.
8: Jim was an electrical engineer for his profession, and his hearing came in useful in this case.
7: He talked about developing electronics as part of his job, and some of the products they developed used a communications protocol that operated in the audio frequency band. It was the blind guy, of course, who thought of listening to that data stream to look for certain patterns in order to help diagnose electrical or firmware problems. Before he knew it, his coworkers were off to Radio Shack to purchase little battery-powered amplifiers to listen to that data stream, and they went out into the customer field where they were trying to address problems and recorded sessions on a microcassette. As you can tell, this story was a while ago. They brought the recordings back to the factory so that the people in the factory could analyze the audio and diagnose installation problems. No sighted guy would ever have thought of listening to that data or recording it on an audio cassette, said Jim. The extra cool thing about that technique was that those recordings also included information that ordinary data analyzers would not detect. For example, poor installation practices that caused other electrical noise to be present on the link would cause communications failures. The digital tools that most people were using just tried to ignore that noise, but it was actually causing problems. And the audio recording technique let everybody in their group look under the veil behind the scenes and correct problems more quickly than their competitors could do it. Jim concluded, it was pretty cool.
8: So kudos to you, Jim, and thanks for that contribution.
7: So the next example we have is of when having to use your memory instead of your sight, because you don't have sight, is actually a benefit. So Pete has often said that he can write computer code better because he keeps the whole thing in his head at once. Same thing for solving equations. And a really good example of this is Glenn Gordon's experience programming JAWS, where he had to bootstrap the code because he had to use it as he created it.
8: Now, Ted Henter was the guy who originally started JAWS when it was JAWS for DOS. But when it was time to develop a Windows version, Ted hired Glenn. And Glenn was the guy who developed the original Windows version. When Glenn first started developing JAWS for Windows, a lot of the documentation was contained within Windows itself. You couldn't get that documentation elsewhere in a digital format. And so Glenn had to get the program working enough so he could run the documentation. And he was actually using a trial version of a competitive screen reader that would time out after like 20 minutes or so, and you'd have to reboot the computer to get it running again. And so he would get it running just long enough to read some of the documentation, get in there, figure out what to do, and that's how JAWS was created.
7: That is really cool.
8: And interestingly, that was about the time that Xerox, where I worked at the time, was transitioning from MS-DOS to Windows, and I was looking for a screen reader to use with Windows. I must have tried out three or four different programs from different companies that claimed to be screen readers, and they just didn't work. And I was almost set to give up when I tried JAWS, and I was shocked. It actually worked. Later on, I found out that, of course, the reason it worked was because it was developed by someone who was blind and had to make it work. Most of the other developers were sighted. They didn't need to get it to work. They listened to it speak. That sounded fine. It was good enough for them. But I always say that JAWS worked because of Glenn being blind.
7: So here's an unrelated example where being blind has actually helped Pete become a very good musician, but he's been playing jazz. As a kid, they trained him in classical piano music, and that was a real headache because he had to read the music. But in jazz, he could use other skills, and everybody loves hearing him play.
8: Yeah, when I was a kid, they trained everybody classically. And I had to memorize all my music because although I could read the music, I had to read it so closely and look so close at the page that I couldn't play the piano at the same time. So I basically had to memorize all my music. And you don't want to memorize a Bach piano piece and all those notes and the phrasings. By the time I memorized it, I was sick of it. And so I actually gave up music for a while. But I had a lot of musical background and training in music theory. And that came in very handy, learning jazz. And then you could just use your ears.
7: So another kind of situation is where a blind person isn't disadvantaged by not being able to see the object in question. And this particular skill has enabled Pete to do tech support for lots of our friends and relatives from, never mind the next room or the next building, sometimes it's several states over. We can be 2,000 miles away, and Pete is not disadvantaged by not being able to see the device he's talking about because he couldn't anyway.
8: Along those same lines, the other disadvantage that sighted people have when they use a computer is that much of what they see on the screen for different items are icons, little pictures. And often the sighted people don't know what these pictures mean. Some are easy, like they'll have a trash bin for the delete key or something like that. But some of them are not so obvious. But when you're using a screen reader, if those are properly labeled, they all speak. My icon says trash can, save button, etc., etc. So sometimes that can be an advantage.
7: There are lots of things where I know what to do, but I just don't know what it's called. Now, this example of a situation where blindness can be a benefit is actually about how not being able to see avoids a person getting led down the wrong path.
8: Sometimes sighted people are overcome by their visual perceptions, and they ignore much of the information that's coming in through their other senses. And a good example of this is my roommate from graduate school, Carl. On the side, he was an amateur magician, and he performed tricks that would amaze our guests, and he'd go to restaurants sometimes and do table magic. And sometimes I'd see him at performances, and I would try to figure out how he did his magic. And of course, the interesting thing was, a lot of magic is misdirection. So he'll say, "Look what I'm holding in my hand." And of course, everybody's eyes turn to the hand that he sticks out. And of course, what's really happening is maybe in the other hand or behind his back or something. And I would always listen to his patter, and I'd think, what's really happening here? He's trying to point people one way, but something is happening someplace else. And often I could figure out how he would do his tricks. And we'd come home afterwards and he'd say, "Okay, how did I do that?" And more than half the time, I would tell him how he did it. And everyone else in the audience, because they could see, was puzzled.
7: We never knew whether Carl appreciated Pete's feedback, but he did use Pete as a measure of how good the trick was. Because if it could even fool the guy who couldn't see the misdirection, it was pretty good. Transportation is a situation for which blindness is definitely not an advantage. But these days, with rideshare and driverless cars coming along, it's not so much of a disadvantage either.
8: But as Nancy points out, this is one of the few situations, I think, where being blind is not necessarily an asset, and it's not easy to overcome the challenges of being blind, and that's with driving. And it reminds me when the movie Scent of a Woman came out, where Al Pacino was driving around a Ferrari, being blind, apparently. Right after that movie came out, all of my friends were asking me for the next year or two, "Hey, Pete, you want to drive my car? Just get behind the wheel. We'll just go out into a field. There won't be anything there. It'll be fine." And I'd say, "No, I'm really not interested." "Oh, come on, let's do it." And then the next year, the same thing would happen. I never did get behind the wheel of a car. It sounds like a boring proposition.
7: It is, but the prospect of having an accident is somehow exciting enough to keep most of the drivers awake.
8: So I applaud the development of self-driving cars, especially considering how some of her older friends drive these days.
7: Another variant on what we've been talking about is that Pete is not at a disadvantage just because there's a wall between him and what he's trying to look at, because he can't see it any worse just because the wall is there. And he used to take advantage of that when the kids were little and it was bath time.
8: They'd be in the bathroom taking a shower behind a locked door, and you'd hear the water running, and all of a sudden the voice from inside the shower, "Did I get all the shampoo out?" And I'd say, "No, there's just a little bit more on the left over there. Get that part." "Okay." And you'd hear some more rummaging around. "How about now?" "Almost. You almost got it. A little bit more on the back." And they just believed that I could see through walls. And eventually, if I did that enough, their hair came out clean because they just rinsed everything over and over again. It was some kind of magic.
7: Now that they're grown-ups, they've figured it out.
8: The cat is out of the bag. Speaking about kids, we have another good kid story for you.
7: This is another situation in which having the ability to navigate just fine in the dark played to our listeners' advantage. And he asked us to keep this bit anonymous, but we thought it was such a cute story that we asked him if we could tell the story, but without any names. So here's his story. One night, decades ago, my sighted wife got up in the dark because the baby was crying, and she was not only in the dark, but also half asleep. When he woke up, he heard her feeling around the wall behind the partially opened door, and she was calling out, "Honey, the baby is crying and I can't find him." So he got up and found the baby for her. After all, it may have been dark, but the baby was making plenty of noise.
8: Well, let me tell you, when it comes to a blackout, I'm the first person that people look for, so being blind in that situation can be an advantage also. And speaking of not being able to find the kids, it reminds me that when our kids were first born, I was all concerned that, gee, maybe we ought to put bells on them when they're crawling around the floor and I won't know where they are. I was afraid of squashing a kid sometime. But let me tell you, after they were born, I always knew where they were. There was always enough noise.
7: We said at the beginning of this show that Aaron Spelker was the impetus for us doing this show. And we didn't really tell you what it was that he had done that made us think of doing a show about where blindness can be a benefit. So here's the story.
8: For those of you that might have heard the interview we did with Aaron, you'll know that he is a writer. He's written several novels, and he talked about where he gets his inspiration. It turns out that he has these very detailed and vivid dreams, and sometimes he'll wake up in the middle of the night, and he has a little handy recorder by the side of his bed, and he'll immediately start recording his dream and put it down that way, and then he goes back to sleep. And he credits himself being blind for actually getting these dreams down in some kind of format that he can use later on. He said, you know, if I was sighted and I had to get up and turn on a light and find a pen and paper and write this all down, it would take some time. It just wouldn't have happened. And by then, I would have forgotten the dream and just fallen asleep. And so he's managed to collect all these dreams, put them together, and it's incredible the kinds of books he put together that way.
7: Of course, that's not how things work in our house, but I've been talking in my sleep quite a lot. And so I'll have these vivid dreams and I'll completely forget what they were about in the morning. But it's convenient because then Pete can just tell me what I was dreaming about because he heard what I was saying.
8: But I don't always record them before I fall back to sleep. And sometimes I wake up in the middle of the night, hear her talking, and I think I'll remember until the morning, but not always. So sometimes we both forget and the dream is lost.
7: Oh, well, I wasn't planning on writing a book about my dreams anyway.
8: So sometimes blindness really can be a superpower. And as we've mentioned many times on the show, blind people learn to become problem solvers because they live in a sighted world that's made for sighted people primarily. And so blind people have to learn to do things in different ways and be creative and solve those problems. And that's what they do.
7: And that may be the biggest advantage to being blind, is that it forces you to be a problem solver. And being a problem solver is a great skill that you can then apply to everything else.
8: And in the show notes for this week's episode, which is episode 2636, we won't have links to all the episodes in which we talked with people who have submitted material for this show, because for some of them, there's too many. If you search for Ted Henter, you're going to find lots of episodes, and similarly for Glenn Gordon. We won't have a link to Amy's show, The Psychoanalyst, because we haven't interviewed her yet. But if you use the search tool on our website, you can find lots of shows in which we talk with blind people as problem solvers who have overcome incredible challenges in unique ways. Because they were blind, sometimes they did things that they wouldn't have otherwise been able to do if they weren't blind. And again, we mentioned in many of these shows that blind people are problem solvers. And that's basically what Eyes on Success is about. How people become successful despite not being able to see perfectly. We can do amazing things, and sometimes our blindness really is a superpower, as we've mentioned a number of times in this show. So I want to thank all of our listeners who contributed to some of the stories that we highlighted in this episode. We really appreciate your feedback. And if people do want to contact us with other ideas, suggestions for future shows, stories, etc., we always love to hear from our listeners, where they come from, a little bit about them. Just send a note to hosts@eyesonsuccess.net. And we usually reply. So thanks again to everybody.
7: That's it for today's show. Next week on Eyes on Success, we'll be talking about the latest improvements to the iOS operating system. And unfortunately, we've had some difficulty scheduling an interview with the folks at Apple. So with some help from our artificial intelligence or AI friends, we have assembled all of the information we will be sharing from public announcements from Apple.
8: And I've been using the iOS 27 beta. I think you'll really be impressed with some of the new features, not only the new Siri, which everybody has been waiting for, which really works well and really has an incredible feel for what's on your system and answering questions, but also some of the new Apple Intelligence features that enable us to describe images and what the camera sees. So be sure to listen to that show next week.
7: I am really looking forward to getting some of these new capabilities, but I just didn't have the nerve to install beta software into my telephone that I've actually come to rely on.
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7: For show notes, resources, and more information, visit our website at eyesonsuccess.net.
8: Thank you for being part of our community. Until next time, I'm Peter Torpy.
7: And I'm Nancy Goodman Torpy. Thank you for listening.
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1: Here's a word to the wise. 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Adopting a cat or a dog is a lifetime commitment, one best left to the person who will be paying the vet bills, which aren't cheap these days, for the next 15 or so years, and it will have to meet that animal's behavioral and emotional needs, like the need to play and run, to have someone to spend time with, to get fresh air, and to be treated with patience and understanding during house 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Thank you.
2: Welcome. This is Disability Connection, and I'm your reader, Melinda Ambrose, with the audio reading service at the Allen County Public Library in Fort Wayne, Indiana. Today, I'll be reading from Uniquely You Indie, Disabled World, and Disability Scoop, and now I'll begin with Uniquely You Indie, copyright 2026, Uniquely You. How Colson Henry's confidence, humor, and self-advocacy are helping others find their own. By the time most people notice Colson Henry leaning closer to a computer screen or holding a book just inches from his face, he has usually already answered the question they're wondering about. He doesn't wait for awkward conversations. He doesn't pretend everything is fine, and he certainly doesn't apologize. Instead, he smiles, introduces himself, and explains that he's legally blind. For Colson, that's not an uncomfortable conversation. It's simply part of being himself. I've never really been ashamed of it, he says. It's just a feature that comes with being Colson. That perspective has shaped nearly every part of his life. While many people think self-advocacy means standing in front of a crowd with a microphone, Colson sees it differently. To him, self-advocacy begins in everyday conversations. It's speaking up when accommodations are needed. It's explaining how his vision affects the way he learns, works, or interacts with others. It's helping people understand both his strengths and his limitations. Most importantly, it's recognizing that no one understands his disability better than he does. A self-advocate is someone who speaks up for themselves, their needs, and their interests, he explains. That simple philosophy has opened doors throughout school, work, and daily life. Rather than expecting people to guess what he needs, Colson has learned that honest conversations make everyone more successful. Teachers understood how to help him learn. Employers recognized how to set him up for success. Friends learned why he sometimes struggled to read facial expressions or needed to sit closer. Instead of creating barriers, these conversations removed them. Learning to advocate for himself didn't happen overnight. He credits much of that confidence to his parents. Growing up, they consistently encouraged him to let people know about his visual limitations instead of struggling silently. At first, those conversations weren't always easy. Like many young people, speaking up felt uncomfortable. But over time, something changed. The more he explained his disability, the easier those conversations became. Today, they feel completely natural. That confidence also comes with something many people don't expect, humor. It's the kind of playful wordplay Colson genuinely enjoys. For him, humor doesn't minimize his disability. It reminds people that disability and laughter can comfortably exist together. His positive outlook extends into the workplace as well. Whether working at Goodwill in Muncie, Goodwill in Salem, or ACE Hardware, Colson says one thing has remained consistent. People have treated him with kindness. His supervisors and co-workers have been accommodating, supportive, and willing to understand what helps him perform at his best. Those experiences reinforced something he already believed. Most people genuinely want to help. Sometimes they simply need someone willing to explain how. That willingness to communicate has become one of Colson's greatest strengths. When asked what advice he would give someone who wants to become a better self-advocate, his answer reflects both experience and encouragement. The hardest part, he believes, is simply getting started. Speaking up for yourself can feel intimidating, but like any skill, confidence grows with practice. Once someone begins communicating what they need and does so respectfully and consistently, it becomes easier every time. Knowing your needs isn't selfish. It's one of the most important tools for reaching your full potential. Away from work, Colson enjoys many of the same things as other young adults. Video games top the list. Unlike many activities, gaming allows him to compete, explore, and enjoy stories without his vision creating significant limitations. He also enjoys reading well-written books and spending time watching YouTube. His love of gaming has even influenced his career goals. Armed with a marketing and journalism degree, Colson dreams of one day working for companies like Bethesda, Nintendo, or Techland. Combining his passion for gaming with a career in marketing would be a dream come true. At the same time, he's quick to point out that any opportunity in advertising or marketing would allow him to use the skills he's worked hard to develop. Currently, he's working for this very magazine, writing stories about nonprofits and other individuals like him. What really inspired me to join the team was an opportunity to put my degree to work, but also because I can heavily relate to the subjects of the stories and appreciate the value in the nonprofits I write about. It makes what I write about feel that much more personal, he says. Family remains one of the greatest sources of encouragement in his life. He speaks warmly about his parents, siblings, grandparents, cousins, aunts, and uncles, describing them as people he loves dearly. That strong support system has given him the confidence to approach life with optimism instead of hesitation. Perhaps that's what makes Colson's story so refreshing. He doesn't define success by overcoming blindness. He defines success by understanding himself. His vision may be limited. His confidence is not. His willingness to explain his needs has helped classmates, employers, co-workers, and friends better understand how to support him, not because he asked for special treatment, but because he invited them into his world. For readers who may be struggling to find their own voice, Colson offers a lesson that reaches far beyond disability. Self-advocacy isn't about demanding attention. It isn't about focusing on limitations. It's about recognizing your own value, understanding what helps you succeed, and having the courage to communicate those needs with confidence and respect. For Colson Henry, being legally blind is only one chapter of his story. His humor, his determination, his love for family, his passion for writing, his career aspirations, those are the chapters still being written. And if his journey is any indication, the future is looking remarkably bright. When he isn't thinking about future careers, he's thinking about something much smaller, pets. Although he doesn't currently have one, he's fascinated by the idea of owning pet rats someday. The only obstacle? His mother. She'd probably never visit, he jokes. And now from disabled-world.com, copyright 2026 Disabled World. Digital accessibility must preserve the state of our work. By Joshua W. J. Brown, 28th of August, 2026. Accessibility does not end at the interface. Why digital systems must preserve the state of our work. A website can pass an accessibility test and still make a disabled person do the same work three times. That is the gap I keep running into as more of life moves through portals, automated support systems, AI assistants, email workflows, and digital forms. We have become much better at asking whether someone can perceive and operate an interface. We are much worse at asking what happens to the person's work after they use it. The distinction matters because digital administration is made of states. A form can be drafted. A message can be attempted but fail to send. A complaint can be sent, delivered, received, accepted for intake, escalated, superseded by another case, or closed. These words describe different events, yet many digital systems flatten them into one vague experience, a confirmation screen, a reference number, or a conversational history. When that happens, the system has not eliminated labor, it has transferred the labor back to the user. The hidden accessibility burden is reconstruction. For a person dealing with executive function, memory, attention, fatigue, communication, or other access barriers, reconstructing administrative history can be expensive work. Imagine sending supporting documents and receiving an automated acknowledgement. Later, a staff member says the file is incomplete. Was the document never delivered? Was it delivered but not attached to the case? Was it attached but not accepted? Is the staff member looking at a duplicate case? Did an earlier escalation create a new reference number without preserving the old one? Those questions are not semantic trivia. They determine what the person must do next. If the system does not preserve the answer, the user becomes its memory. The person searches old emails, screenshots portals, compares timestamps, copies case numbers, explains the same chronology to another employee, and resends evidence that may already be sitting somewhere inside the organization. What looks from the outside like persistence is often compensatory labor created by poor information architecture. This is why I have become convinced that accessibility must include procedural memory. Conversational memory is not procedural memory. The arrival of generative AI makes the problem easier to hide. An AI support system can produce a fluent summary of a conversation. It can remember that a customer mentioned an earlier complaint. It can sound continuous and attentive. But conversational continuity is not the same thing as preserving procedural state. A useful administrative system must know more than what was said. It must know what happened. Was the attachment received? Which case is controlling? Did the earlier case close because the issue was resolved or because it was marked duplicate? Was the matter escalated to a person with authority to decide it? Is another response required from the user, or is the next action now the organization's responsibility? If those distinctions are not represented explicitly, an AI layer can make the system feel smarter while leaving the underlying accessibility problem untouched. Build a visible state ledger. A better design is not especially mysterious. I think every consequential digital service should expose a simple state ledger that both the organization and the user can inspect. At minimum, it should show the action that occurred, the date and time, the current status, whether an earlier case or submission was superseded, whether delivery failed, who or what currently owns the next action, what the user must do next, if anything. The ledger should preserve history rather than silently rewriting it. If an email fails, attempted should not become sent. If a complaint receives a reference number, received should not become accepted for intake unless someone or some validated process actually accepted it. If two cases are duplicates, the system should show which one survives and why. This is good administration for everyone. For disabled users, it can be the difference between completing a process and being trapped inside it. Accessibility standards are a beginning, not an end point. The Web Content Accessibility Guidelines, WCAG, provide an essential foundation for making digital content perceivable, operable, understandable, and robust. They remain one of the most important accessibility frameworks in the world. But an accessible button cannot compensate for an institution that forgets what happened after the button was pressed. That is not a

decisions. I do not use it because I want a machine to become me. I use it because I need continuity. It helps me retrieve work I have already completed, externalize executive load, compare current information with older records, and stop complex projects from resetting every time I move between systems. The most useful lesson has not been that AI can write. It has been that state is evidence. Knowing what changed, what did not change, what was superseded, what remains unresolved, and who must act next can matter as much as the content of any single message. Institutions should learn the same lesson. Stop making the person carry the database. Disabled people are often praised for resilience when what we are actually demonstrating is repeated recovery from badly designed systems. There will always be legitimate reasons to verify information. There will always be mistakes, security checks, appeals, revisions, and human judgment. The answer is not to eliminate verification. The answer is to stop making verification destroy the record it is supposed to protect. A humane digital system should be able to say, we have this, we do not have that. This earlier record was replaced by this one. Your submission was received but has not yet been accepted. Nothing further is required from you right now. The next action belongs to us. That is not a luxury feature. It is accessibility. Joshua W.J. Brown is a Toronto-based Canadian writer, filmmaker, and independent researcher. His work spans disability, technology, institutional language, evidence, and public systems. His writing has appeared in Canadian Dimension, The Galway Review, and A Thin Slice of Anxiety, with additional work forthcoming. Frequently Asked Questions, researched by Disabled World. What is the difference between conversational memory and procedural memory? Conversational memory recalls what was said in a discussion and can summarize it fluently, while procedural memory records what actually happened to a form, document, or case, including its status and who owns the next action. Does passing a WCAG audit mean a service is fully accessible? No, because meeting the Web Content Accessibility Guidelines confirms that screens are perceivable and operable, but does not guarantee that the system preserves the state of a user's work over time, which can still create disability barriers. What is a state ledger in a digital service? A state ledger is a simple, inspectable record that shows each action taken, its date and time, its current status, whether an earlier submission was superseded, whether delivery failed, and who is responsible for the next step. How does poor information architecture affect disabled users specifically? When a system flattens distinct events into one vague confirmation, users with memory, attention fatigue, or executive function barriers must reconstruct their own history, which shifts hidden labor back onto the people least able to absorb it. Can generative AI solve the accessibility problems described here? Not on its own. Because an AI layer can make a system feel smarter and more continuous while leaving the underlying procedural state unrepresented, which means the accessibility gap can remain hidden rather than resolved. Why should organizations preserve failed or superseded records instead of overwriting them? Preserving history lets both the organization and the user see what truly occurred, so an attempted send is not mistaken for a completed one, and duplicate cases can be reconciled without forcing the user to guess. How can seniors benefit from procedural memory in digital systems? Seniors navigating portals, benefits applications, or support systems gain a clear, reliable trail of what was submitted and what remains outstanding, reducing confusion, repeated effort, and the need to re-explain their situation. And now from DisabilityScoop.com, copyright 2026 Disability Scoop LLC, Labor Department Rescinds Disability Hiring Mandate by Sean Heasley, August 31, 2026. A decade-old federal rule designed to increase employment of people with disabilities will soon be no more. The U.S. Department of Labor is officially putting an end to a 2013 regulation that put pressure on federal contractors to beef up disability employment.
Under the rule finalized by the Obama

0: Administration, most federal contractors have been required to work toward a goal of ensuring that at least 7% of workers within each job group in their workforce are people with disabilities. The regulation laid out specific steps that contractors had to take related to recruitment, training, record keeping, and policy dissemination in order to bolster disability employment. Failure to meet the goal or provide proper documentation that they adequately worked toward the goal could mean losing government contracts. Now the Labor Department is doing away with the mandate, citing concerns that it may amount to a quota. In addition, the agency is ending a requirement that contractors ask applicants and employees to identify their disability. The agency said that this invitation to self-identify is inconsistent with the Americans with Disabilities Act. The ADA clearly provides that an employer may not, prior to an offer of employment, make any disability-related inquiries of job applicants, even if that inquiry is related to the job, the Labor Department said in a final rule this month. The ADA also clearly provides that after an employee starts a job, an employer may make disability-related inquiries only if such inquiries are job-related and consistent with business necessity. But, under the Obama-era rule, contractors must ask applicants and employees about their disability status. The Labor Department is also doing away with an expectation that contractors collect data on applicants and hires with disabilities. Charles Edward Catherine, with the National Organization on Disability, said that the 7% utilization goal and data collection are essential to honor the spirit of the ADA. This new final rule is another very concerning sign that our community and all the progress that we had accomplished over the past four decades is under threat, and that people with disabilities will once again pay the cost and have even less employment opportunities, he said. The new Labor Department rule will start taking effect September 21st. And now from Move United magazine, copyright 2026, Move United. 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As the season heats up, participants can also jump into adaptive paddle sports, adaptive whitewater rafting based in Moab, Utah, and a variety of other adventure trips, which are an unforgettable way to experience the outdoors alongside friends, family, and the adaptive nation. 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Well, that's all the time we have for today. This has been Melinda Ambrose with Disability Connection. I hope you've enjoyed today's reading from the audio reading service at the Allen County Public Library in Fort Wayne, Indiana.
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2: 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But Chloe Clark and Douglas Walker, both visually impaired theater performers, have stepped up to that challenge. By associating with disabled actors' resources, including Pathways and Extant, both organizations offer training and workshops on different types of dramatic work. Extant is the UK's leading professional performing arts company of visually impaired artists and theatre practitioners, producing touring productions and delivering training regionally and internationally. Extant is the opposite of extinct. 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
8: 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Our first article is, A Harrowing Cockpit Attack Leaves Investigators Scrambling for Answers. Authorities were trying to determine how an Omani co-pilot nearly succeeded in crashing a Tel Aviv-bound jet and whether there were others involved. By Gary Shee, Lior Soroka, and Rachel Carson. October 1st, 2026. The harrowing mid-air drama on Flight 1073 to Tel Aviv, as retold by passenger witnesses and Israeli Prime Minister Benjamin Netanyahu, sounded almost unbelievable. The co-pilot stabbed the captain in the cockpit, then tried to crash the plane before passengers subdued him and backup pilots landed safely in Saudi Arabia. With passengers' lives spared and a pilot and the alleged attacker hospitalized, investigators in Saudi Arabia, the United Arab Emirates, and Israel were trying to piece together Thursday how, in the post-9/11 era of tight security, such an attack could have happened and whether others could have been involved. Several lapses were already in focus. The co-pilot, whom Israeli officials have identified as an Omani national, should not have been allowed to fly to Tel Aviv under Israeli protocols that prohibit citizens from countries that do not have diplomatic ties with Israel to land in Tel Aviv. Oman has not normalized relations with Israel. It was also clear how the co-pilot brought a weapon on board, or whether he did. Videos of the aftermath on Wednesday's attack circulated online showed the pilot on the floor bleeding, and passengers said he had been stabbed. Netanyahu, in an interview with CBS News, said the suspect used an axe. While Saudi and Emirati investigators have yet to confirm many details from the incident, the initial account points to significant security breaches. Flights from Dubai to Tel Aviv have flourished in the 5 years since the United Arab Emirates and Israel normalized relations in 2020, analysts say. Fly Dubai, owned by the Emirati government, flies 10 round trips a day. Following a directive from NetNews office, the airline suspended its flights Wednesday until the investigation is complete. Investigators, meanwhile, zeroed in on the key questions. It's right now at the center of the investigation of the joint team of Omani security services and Mossad. How is it possible for a guy of this nationality to fly the aircraft, said Oded Alam, a former head of counterterrorism at Mossad, the Israeli External Intelligence Agency. One of the theories is that he had two passports, but that has to be answered in order to eliminate further incidents. Then there's the question of the weapon. On Thursday, Israeli media reported that the suspect may have used an emergency axe that was already in the cockpit to carry out the attack. Alam said that the weapon needed to be investigated, but noted that passengers, pilots, and other security typically undergo the same levels of security at the airport security. So far, Israeli officials have refrained from criticizing potential screening failures, either in Fly Dubai's hiring process or at the terminal in Dubai International Airport. Instead, they have sounded appreciative. In television interviews Wednesday, Netanyahu highlighted the fact that up to 1 million Israelis have traveled to Dubai, and he praised UAE and its carrier for keeping flights running even after the October 7, 2023 attacks by Hamas, which led many major airlines to pause flights. Netanyahu said UAE President Mohammed bin Zayed Al Nahyan invited Israel to join the Emirati investigation once the suspect is transferred to the Emirates. The Omani suspect is being held and interrogated by Saudi authorities. It's not clear when he will be transferred. The official Emirates news agency reported Thursday that the country's attorney general, Hamad Saif al-Shamsi, had opened an investigation in whether the attack had a terrorist motive or prior planning. Meanwhile, at this stage, Israeli investigators cannot say with certainty whether he acted alone or was part of a broader cell, a security official told the Post. Zvika Manes, who was sitting in the front row of business class with his family on the flight, intervened when he heard his wife, who was waiting for the bathroom outside the cockpit, scream, "They're stabbing the pilot! They're stabbing the pilot!" The co-pilot was the lone assailant, Manes said. The cockpit door was open, apparently because the wounded captain, identified as an Indian citizen, Smit Machachar, had managed to release it despite his injuries, said Manas, who was the head of underwriting at Israel's bank Leumi. Under normal conditions, the cockpit door on the plane, a Boeing 737 MAX 8, uses a deadbolt that can be locked from the cockpit side, according to a 2025 Boeing manual for flight attendants. Manas said a Fly Dubai pilot who was outside the cockpit and unaware of what was happening rushed in along with Yaniv Hayum, an Israeli plumber. Hayum placed the attacker in a chokehold, according to Manas, an account Hayum gave to Netanyahu during a televised meeting at Ben-Gurion Airport after his return to Tel Aviv. Manas said he and another passenger, Asaf Rajan, restrained a suspect while a dentist, Shotam Wasev, arrived to treat the wounded pilot. In that moment, all you think is survival. Geopolitical fault lines. After the attempted hijacking raised alarm across the Middle East, many commentators, officials, and political leaders seized upon the incident in ways that highlighted the region's political fault lines. One Israeli official who spoke on the condition of anonymity because of the ongoing investigation said his country saw the attack not just as against Israel, but also against its relationship with the UAE. The two countries normalized ties in 2020 as part of the Abraham Accords. Israeli and Emiratis will continue to stand together, said the Israeli official, adding that Israel trusts completely the Emiratis and their investigation. Those who try to harm the relationship and normalization will not set the future of the region. Israel's relationship with Saudi Arabia, with which Netanyahu has been unsuccessfully seeking diplomatic normalization, appeared less warm. After the Fly Dubai plane made its emergency landing in Saudi Arabia, its passengers were repatriated by alternate Fly Dubai aircraft from Dubai, not Israeli planes arriving from Israel. In public appearances, Netanyahu sidestepped questions about whether Israel would investigate the incident alongside Riyadh officials. Meanwhile, some pro-Israeli commentators seized on the nationality of the suspect to claim that Oman, a mediator in the U.S.-Israeli war with Iran, was allowing its citizens to be radicalized. But Mark Sievers, a former U.S. ambassador to Oman and head of the American Jewish Committee in Abu Dhabi, disputed the characterization, saying Oman does not have a history of extremism. During the height of Al-Qaeda and the Islamic States, when there were tens of thousands of young people from all over, including Europe and America, who volunteered, there were very few, if any, Omanis who went, he said, adding that there were also no Omanis among the hijackers on September 11, 2001. The narrowly averted disaster Wednesday was highly politicized in Israel just weeks before pivotal elections. Netanyahu's supporters pointed out that he had issued a video address from an airbase the day before the attempted hijacking, warning of an imminent attack on Israel. It was proof, they said, that the veteran leader lived up to his Mr. Security moniker and had a nose for anticipating danger. After he held a widely publicized meeting with the flight passengers Wednesday evening, Netanyahu did interviews on multiple American television networks. Yair Lapid, the Israeli opposition leader, said that he had been briefed by Netanyahu on Tuesday night, but that Netanyahu did not mention anything or even hint at a potential hijacking plot. All the spin that Netanyahu's megaphones are doing now only proves what was already clear yesterday. They're once again trying to do cheap politics at the expense of Israeli security. Our next article is Tennessee halts scheduled executions after inmate survives lethal injection. Krista Pike, who was convicted in a brutal 1995 killing, continued breathing after she was given two doses of lethal injection drugs, her lawyers said. By Katie Mettler and Brady Dennis, October 1st, 2026. Convicted murderer Krista Pike continued to breathe for nearly an hour after she was administered two rounds of lethal injection drugs Wednesday night, according to court filings by her legal team, prompting the state to halt her execution and begin emergency medical care. Governor Bill Lee, Republican, said late Wednesday that he was halting all scheduled executions for the rest of 2026 and ordering a, quote, comprehensive third-party review to determine exactly what occurred. Representatives of the media who were in the death chamber in a Nashville prison described a harrowing scene as Pike continued to talk, breathe, and snore long after the proceeding was underway. Her lawyer said in a statement late Wednesday that Pike was being treated at a nearby hospital and that they had not been updated on her condition. This is one of the worst botched executions in the modern death penalty era, Robin Meyer, executive director of the nonprofit Death Penalty Information Center, said in an email. Her attorneys warned of this exact scenario and were ignored. Carrying out a lawfully imposed sentence is among the state's most serious responsibilities, and the people of Tennessee expect it to be done in a manner that is not only legal and constitutional, but is effective, Lee said in a statement. The Tennessee Department of Corrections said in a statement that prison officials followed execution protocols. Pike was 18 years old when she helped carry out a brutal murder of fellow teen Colleen Slummer in Knoxville in 1995. Mae Martinez, Slummer's mother, and her husband traveled to Tennessee from Florida to watch Pike be put to death. Before the scheduled execution, she said in an interview with WBIR Channel 10, I want Colleen to be at rest without having constant reminders. As of late Wednesday, state officials had yet to confirm whether Pike was still alive. If so, she would be the second death row inmate in the state to survive a botched execution this year. In an email, an attorney for Pike said the legal team had filed motions amid the execution process for an emergency stay to the United States District Court for the Eastern District of Tennessee, the State Supreme Court, and the U.S. Court of Appeals for the Sixth Circuit. We take no pleasure in being right, Pike's attorney said in a statement, but the concerns raised by Ms. Pike proved to be true. Difficult vein access, bone veins, degraded pentobarbital, no emergency medical care available, that's when things inevitably go wrong, all under a protocol that remains veiled in secrecy. The chaotic night unfolded after a flurry of last-minute federal court rulings that temporarily halted, then quickly reinstated, Pike's planned execution. Just hours before she was initially scheduled to die Wednesday morning, the Sixth Circuit issued a stay to weigh whether Pike's history as a sexual abuse victim was properly considered in her case. The state asked the U.S. Supreme Court to overrule the lower court, and by the time the sun had gone down, a majority of justices had vacated the stay. The court's three liberal justices dissented. Witnesses to the scheduled execution all described a similar scene. It appeared this did not go as it was supposed to go. John North, a reporter at TV station WBIR, told reporters around 9:30 p.m. Central Time Wednesday. North and other members of the media recounted how they were escorted into the witness chamber a little before 7. The curtains opened for the first time at 7:26 p.m. with Pike nearby on a gurney. Several witnesses said Pike spoke about having love even for those who hated her and how she was looking forward to finally being free. She had a spiritual advisor by her side and closed by saying, "This is a happy day," said Associated Press reporter Kim Chandler. But the execution soon appeared to falter. The witnesses said prison officials closed the curtains at 7:46 p.m., though Pike could be heard snoring. They reopened them several minutes later, but then closed the curtains again at 8:05, after which she could still be heard snoring and breathing loudly. At 8:53 p.m., the group said, a prison official said, "Will the witnesses please exit the area?" "We left the building. We did not know if she was still alive," North said. Witnesses said they could hear Pike breathing as they departed, and onlookers watched as an ambulance drove away from the prison Wednesday night. It was not clear whether Pike was inside. A lot of this execution, or attempted execution, or whatever it was, happened when we could not see what was going on, says Stephen Hale, a reporter for the Nashville Banner. In May, Tennessee botched the planned lethal injection of convicted murderer Tony Carruthers at the same Nashville prison. In a statement at the time, the Department of Corrections said medical personnel had quickly established a primary IV line for Carruthers, but were not able to establish a backup line as required by the state's execution protocol. A subsequent effort to insert a central line also failed, and officials eventually called off the execution. Maria DeLiberato, an attorney for the death row inmate, later described to media how Carruthers had bled and groaned in pain, calling it horrible to watch. Lee, the Tennessee governor, granted Carruthers a one-year reprieve. 2 months after the incident, more than 40 doctors and nurses sent a letter to Lee imploring him to halt executions in the state and devise a protocol that would not require medical professionals to participate in the killing. If Tennessee is going to continue executing prisoners, it must find a way to do so that does not inflict severe pain and suffering on the person being executed and does not require the obligation of medical professionals contrary to their ethical obligations, they wrote. During a 3-day evidentiary hearing in August, Pike's attorneys also had challenged the state's lethal injection protocol, pointing to the Carruthers case. Pike's attorneys argued that she had faced related and potentially even greater risk due to a blood disorder. They said her small veins would create a heightened risk of complications during lethal injection, as well as the possibility of extreme pain and bleeding. Rather, they requested the state consider alternative methods of execution, namely a firing squad or hanging. Ultimately, Senior Judge W. Mark Ward ruled in the state's favor, saying Tennessee protocols would not violate Pike's constitutional rights. In their petition Wednesday to the Supreme Court, Tennessee officials had written that any further delay amounted to only more harm for the family of Slemmer, who was beaten, tortured, and repeatedly slashed with a knife. In the lead-up to Pike's execution, hundreds of legal advocates and trauma experts filed amicus briefs to the Tennessee and U.S. Supreme Courts and pleading letters to Lee, asking for the state to commute her sentence to life in prison. The governor rejected Pike's clemency petition. The case drew international attention amid an uptick in executions nationwide because of a host of extraordinary circumstances, that Pike was a woman, that she committed the crime as a teenager, and that before the killing, she had spent her life suffering from mental illness and repeated sexual abuse. Of the more than 200 people sentenced to death in Tennessee's modern era, only 8 were just 18 at the time of their offense, Pike's attorneys had written in their clemency petition. The death sentences of the other 7 people, each of them male, were eventually vacated. Pike's scheduled execution date came more than 31 years after the night in January 1995, when she and 2 other teens, her boyfriend and another girl, lured Slemmer into a wooded area in Knoxville and then tortured and killed her. The teenagers knew each other through the Knoxville Job Corps, and prosecutors argued that Pike believed Slemmer was interested in her boyfriend. Pike admitted to hitting the girl in the head with asphalt, cutting her throat, and taking a piece of her skull as a souvenir. Of the 3 teens present for the killing, Pike was the only one to be capitally charged. The boyfriend, Tadaro Shipp, was ineligible for death sentence because he was 17. He was sentenced to life in prison and now is eligible for parole. The other teenage girl, Shadala Peterson, testified against Pike and Shipp and received probation. While incarcerated, Pike was also convicted of attempted first-degree murder in an August 24, 2001 assault on another inmate. Recent months have seen a push from death penalty opponents and Pike's attorneys to spare her life. In a 226-page clemency petition, her legal team detailed a childhood marked by neglect, sexual abuse, and repeated failures of adults and the institutions intended to protect her from harm. The trauma Pike suffered included repeated sexual assault at the hands of a family member's boyfriend between the ages of 2 and 5. Attorneys detail how at 11 she was sexually assaulted by a neighbor who was arrested and pleaded no contest to charges and only to serve no prison time. At 17, according to the petition, Pike was again attacked, assaulted, and raped by a stranger in North Carolina. The man was never identified or prosecuted. Pike's attorneys and legal advocates with expertise in trauma and sexual violence also have argued that the woman's initial defense team did a subpar job of explaining her actions within the context of her own repeated abuse. Amicus briefs by the Cornell School of Law on behalf of advocates of sexual trauma survivors were also filed before the Tennessee and U.S. Supreme Courts, writing plainly that they believe the likelihood Pike will involuntarily relive her rapes during her execution is extremely high. The Tennessee Supreme Court denied her motion for a stay of execution last week. On Monday, Lee rejected Pike's clemency request, saying that he could not intervene. The U.S. Supreme Court also denied her appeal the night before Wednesday's planned execution. Then, Wednesday morning, a panel of 6th Circuit temporary halted the execution after Pike's attorneys claimed prosecutors had conceded for the first time during the August hearing that the woman was a survivor of sexual abuse. For the state to now recognize that the abuse and its impact were very real certainly impugns the integrity of the state's court process as well as the habeas corpus writ's careful review of the constitutionality of that process. In its position to the Supreme Court to vacate that stay, the state called the last-minute request by Pike's attorneys gamesmanship and argued that Pike was unlikely to succeed on the merits. Justices Sonia Sotomayor, with Justices Elena Kagan and Ketanji Brown Jackson, chastised the High Court in their dissenting opinion for interceding in the 6th Court routine administrative handling of a capital case and wrote that it unnecessarily prevents the court from giving due consideration to Pike's claim. Worse, the court grants such extraordinary relief solely to allow the state to execute Pike before litigation over her conviction has properly run its course in the lower courts, Sotomayor wrote. I see no reason to short-circuit the ordinary process of appellate review, particularly in light of the grave consequences of an erroneous decision. Our next article is Supreme Court to scrutinize ICE's mandatory detention policy for immigrants. Under President Donald Trump, some immigrants have been denied bond hearings and spent months in detention while awaiting removal proceedings. By Julian Mark. The Supreme Court on Thursday said it would review the legality of the Trump administration's novel policy of denying bond hearings to immigrants swept up in its immigration crackdown. The case is one of the first the Supreme Court has accepted since the summer recess ended. and it promises to be among the most consequential of the term that officially begins next week. Without the opportunity to request a bond hearing, some immigrants arrested by Immigration and Customs Enforcement have spent months in detention facilities while awaiting their removal proceedings. In the past, immigrants who have been residing inside the United States during their arrest were allowed to request a bond hearing before an immigration judge. That changed after President Donald Trump took office last year. Under Trump, ICE officials implemented a policy of detaining immigrants throughout their removal proceedings without the opportunity to post bond and wait out the proceedings outside of a detention facility. That policy means that tens of thousands of immigrants arrested during Trump's sweeping crackdown have remained in mandatory detention. Numerous migrants have fought their detention and have won relief from lower courts. At the same time, a Washington Post examination of such cases found that ICE had violated several dozen court orders directing the detainees be granted a bond hearing or set free. The Supreme Court will examine whether a patchwork of statutory provisions in immigration law authorizes the mandatory detention policy. The High Court ruled on several other consequential immigration cases this past summer, including a decision blocking Trump's effort to limit the constitutional promise of birthright citizenship for most children born on U.S. soil. That issue may return to the Supreme Court after Trump renewed his effort to limit birthright citizenship through an executive order signed after the ruling. The justices, in ideologically split decisions, have allowed Trump to move forward with other immigration policies, such as the cancellation of temporary humanitarian protections for Haitian and Syrian immigrants. The court has also said immigration officials can block migrants from crossing the U.S. border to claim asylum. Our next article is, U.S. economy added 29,000 jobs in September, signaling a slower labor market. The unemployment rate ticked up to 4.2%. By Lauren Kaori Gurley, October 2nd, 2026. Hiring slowed in September, revealing economic strains from the Iran war and immigration enforcement, and adding to challenges Republicans face as they fight to keep control of Congress in the November 3rd midterm elections. Employers added 29,000 jobs in September. Missing estimates and job growth over the prior 2 months was revised down by a combined 60,000 jobs, painting a picture of a labor market that has cooled since earlier this year. The unemployment rate ticked up to 4.2%, according to the labor market, in the final snapshot of the labor market before the election. Forecasters had expected job gains of about 84,000 in September, consistent with a stable but sluggish labor market compared with the massive job boom that followed the coronavirus pandemic. Job gains in recent months have been erratic, with one-off events such as loss of legal status for immigrant workers jostling payrolls. The White House did not immediately react to the weak report, but President Donald Trump has been touting the economy, telling reporters this week, "We have the greatest economy in the history of our country by far." Republicans already faced rising skepticism in their ability to steer the economy and tackle inflation, which has surged because of the Iran war. Democrats said the jobs report was more evidence of failed policies. Americans need help, but all this president has to offer is more tariff taxes, more forever wars, and more excuses, said Representative Brendan Boyle of Pennsylvania, the ranking Democrat on the House Budget Committee. One growing dark spot is slowing wage growth. Average hourly earnings grew to $37.81 an hour in September, an increase of 3% on an annual basis, well below the inflation rate of 3.4% in August. Price increases have outpaced wage growth for months. What I'm really concerned with is the ability of the middle class to sustain its current standard of living heading into the election, said Joe Bruzuelas, chief economist at RSM. A few sectors led the pack. Chief among them was healthcare, which added 17,000 new positions. Growth in the sector is largely immune to market forces as demand from aging baby boomers persists, but Medicaid cuts and immigration restrictions are hurting employers' ability to fill jobs. Construction added 11,000 positions due to demand for skilled tradespeople linked to the data center build-out boom. Manufacturing, a focus for the Trump administration, created 9,000 jobs. The industry has grown by 72,000 positions since hitting a recent low in December. Most other industries barely expanded or lost jobs. The public sector shed jobs, mostly in local government, as federal government payrolls have stabilized after massive cuts last year. White-collar sectors, including the financial services and information industries, shrank. Advancements in artificial intelligence have put a damper on entry-level hiring, creating a dearth of opportunities for recent college graduates. A storm of forces, including elevated gas prices triggered by the war with Iran and Trump's push to raise tariffs and restrict immigration, are injecting uncertainty into the labor market. These economic pressures make it difficult to predict consumer spending, the main driver of the U.S. economy. For now, spending remains strong, but economists say that sticker shock will force people to pull back. Plus, weak wage growth is expected to continue this year, adding to pocketbook strain. It all adds up to an economy that's resilient on paper, but doesn't resonate with most Americans because of both the loss of purchasing power and the lack of healthy churn, said Diane Swonk, chief economist at the consulting firm KPMG. Nicole Bashad, labor economist at the job site Recruiter, predicted continued soft wage growth as a weaker job market limits workers' ability to demand higher pay. Stability remains the leading factor for workers who have a position already, Bashad said, and so we're not seeing a lot of pressure from employers to raise wages. There are going to be more affordability concerns, especially for lower and middle income households. The Federal Reserve's decision to raise interest rates in September to fight high inflation is also expected to further cool the labor market this fall and winter. Any additional interest hikes will drag down labor market growth in 2027. Monetary policy works with a lag, Swonk said in an economist note this week. The path from here to price stability is littered with potholes. Hiring is a key area to watch as we move into 2027. Chris Radio needs your feedback. We welcome your suggestions and questions about our programming and any other topics you would like to hear. To share any comments, call 312-447-3439. 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Thank you for listening. Our next article is Three Ways Higher Interest Rates Could Be Trouble for Retirees. While higher rates could be good for seniors' savings, it can hit them unexpectedly in other ways. By John Cesar, October 2nd, 2026. An era of higher interest rates, with the 30-year U.S. Treasury bond reaching 5.609%, its highest yield since 2002, generally is good news for savers, as banks may increase payouts on savings accounts or newly issued certificates of deposit. But many seniors may not realize that rising rates could hit them in other ways, including higher Medicare premiums or reduced health insurance subsidies. Some Social Security beneficiaries may also face a surprise tax bill. Here are three ways rising interest rates might unexpectedly zing seniors and what to do about it. Number one, higher interest income can raise Medicare premiums. One potential landmine is Medicare's income-related monthly adjustment, the IRMAA. Beneficiaries with a modified adjusted gross income that exceeds certain limits can face a surcharge on both Medicare Part B and Medicare Part D premiums. Medicare generally has a two-year look-back period, so additional interest earned in 2026 could affect premiums in 2028. For 2026, the limit of $218,000 for joint filers is applied to 2024 income. Medicare beneficiaries exceeding this limit by even a single dollar could see premiums rise. Joint filers enrolled in Medicare's Part B and D, for example, could each end up paying $284 per month for Part B instead of the standard $202, plus a $14.50 monthly Part D surcharge. That translates to an additional annual payment of $22.96 for the couple. When interest income rises, the tax burden on retirees can be worse, even for those who don't realize it. Joshua Mangoli, a chartered financial analyst and founder and chief investment officer of Considerate Capital, said that interest earned in a taxable CD, for example, counts as income even when the account owner leaves it untouched. Whether you spend the interest or leave it in your account does not matter, he said. Number two, more Social Security benefits may become taxable. The formula the IRS uses to determine the taxability of Social Security benefits can also be affected by higher interest rates. Combined income, for Social Security purposes, generally includes adjusted gross income, tax-exempt interest, and half of Social Security benefits. If you earn $40,000 in Social Security, $20,000 of that counts, said Brian Seymour, a certified financial planner and founder of Prosperitage Wealth. Tax-exempt municipal bond interest is also included in the calculation, he said. It's one of the only places in the tax code where tax-exempt income still works against you. Singles with more than $35,000 in income could face taxation as much as 85% on their Social Security benefits. The same is true for joint filers with combined income in excess of $44,000. Consider a single individual with $40,000 in Social Security income and $14,000 in other income. An additional $1,000 of interest would raise combined income to $35,000 and cause another $850 of Social Security benefits to become taxable per the IRS formula. Number three, Affordable Care Act subsidies may have to be repaid. Early retirees with coverage through the ACA or Obamacare may receive subsidies based on their expected income for the year. If their actual income is higher, they may have received too much help with their premiums. There is no cap on repayment in 2026. They may have to pay it all back. Rising income from higher interest rates can help retirees deal with day-to-day costs, but there may be a price to pay in the form of increased costs elsewhere. To avoid surprises, it's a good idea for retirees to review their year-to-date interest and projected modified adjusted gross income before year-end. Don't think about making less income. Think about coordinating your income, Mangoli said. For example, someone expecting $4,000 or more in CD interest might take $4,000 less from a fully taxable traditional IRA, provided it is not a required distribution. Try to stay below these lines when it makes sense. Marketplace customers can also update their projected income when it changes. Working with a tax professional can be a good way to calculate the effects before the additional income produces a surprise premium or tax bill. Our next article is, Trump's playing his greatest hits. They don't work as well as they used to. With midterm elections a month away, the president is turning the audacity up to 11 as he labors to reverse his party's decline in the polls. By Karen Tumulty, October 1st, 2026. With barely a month to go before a midterm election, in which the signs look increasingly dire for Republicans, President Donald Trump is busting out his old moves like an aging rocker on a comeback tour. They do not get the love from the fans that they used to, so he is upping the audacity to 11. A new round of television spots, for instance, is drawing attention less for its message than for its eyebrow-raising notion, paid for by the U.S. government. He also put himself center stage in Dallas at a first-of-its-kind Republican midterm convention in recent weeks. That effort to revive the boisterous euphoria of the 2024 gathering in Milwaukee saw only the Democrats receiving a post-convention bounce. Ken Paxton, the GOP's beleaguered Senate nominee in Texas, conceded the negative impact in a private meeting with conservative donors and lobbyists. To be honest with you, the numbers, when we did that convention, it dropped our numbers. Everybody's numbers dropped. Right now, yeah, not good, he said, according to a recording obtained by the New York Times. Meanwhile, Trump's Department of Homeland Security issued an ominous warning that a huge migrant caravan had crossed into Mexico from Honduras and was moving north. It sounds familiar. Quote, "We have not seen a caravan headed to the U.S. southern border in several years. Why now?" former Congresswoman Marjorie Taylor Greene, Republican of Georgia, a Trump acolyte turned critic, wrote on social media. "Oh yeah, there's an election coming, and the GOP needs to scare you into voting, because nothing else is working." And while bashing the media has long been atop his playlist, Trump's banishment of three news organizations from the White House backfired spectacularly. It was not only blocked in court, but also prompted other outlets to turn off their cameras in solidarity, producing a temporary blackout of the live video coverage during much of Trump's high-profile summit with Chinese President Xi Jinping, starving the president of attention. Midterm elections are nearly always a referendum on the president and party in power. With his approval tumbling into the 30s, their lowest level ever, the current of this election season is running against Trump. The generic ballot, a broad measure of which party is in the lead, has been on the upswing for Democrats, even as they remain unpopular. It appears likely the House will flip to Democratic control, and the party is increasingly hopeful the Senate is moving within reach as well. Looking for advantage, Trump is turning where he always does, to massaging the Republican base. One of the new ads uses a 30-second video that looks identical to one from his 2024 campaign and hits nearly every trigger point. Quote, "With you at my side, we will demolish the deep state. We will expel the warmongers from our government. We will drive out the globalists. We will cast out the communists, Marxists, and fascists," he said in the narration. "We will throw off the sick political class that hates our country. We will rout the fake news media, and we will liberate America from these villains once and for all." The ads are reportedly being paid for with tens of millions of dollars from the DHS's budget for border protections and customs enforcement. Using the government to finance them is a level of brazenness that has shocked even some Republicans. "It's a great message. I like the message, but it shouldn't be paid for by taxpayer dollars," Senate Majority Leader John Thune, Republican of South Dakota, said. "It feels like Viktor Orban talking to the Hungarian people," retiring Senator Tom Tillis of North Carolina said, invoking an authoritarian leader. Federal law prohibits agencies from using taxpayer money for unauthorized publicity or propaganda, which the Government Accountability Office has interpreted to mean communication that is purely partisan. The White House contends that the spots, which have been playing on shows as wide-ranging as Saturday Night Live, college and professional football games, and Fox News Sunday, are merely public service announcements, similar to ones that predecessors including George Bush, Barack Obama, and Joe Biden used to explain their policies. "The announcements are a reminder for Americans to love their country and know why it's worth defending, at home, at the border, and abroad," the White House wrote in a news release. If anything, Trump's tendency to turn every spotlight on himself has become even more pronounced. At the midterm convention in Dallas, he asked attendees to, quote, "pretend that I am on the ballot," which Democrats hope voters will do as well. He also instructed the crowd to raise their hands and repeat after him a promise to vote, which he framed as an act of fealty. "I pledge to the greatest president in the history of the United States that loves us so much he can't even breathe, that I will go out with my family and my friends," he directed them to say. "I'll do it anyway. I don't care if I'm registered or not. I'm going to try and cheat like hell, like they do." It was yet another reiteration of his false claim that the 2020 presidential election was stolen, Trump's equivalent of closing things out with auld lang syne. Our next article is Four Ways the Midterm Elections Could Go, 1 month away. Democrats have polls and history on their side, Republicans have money. By Isaac Arnsdorf, October 5th, 2026. Democrats are heading into the last month of the midterm elections campaign, with ambitious going deeper and deeper into red territory, while Republicans are grim about their hopes of holding on to either chamber of Congress. Historically, the opposition party almost always makes gains in the midterm, and President Donald Trump is less popular than ever. His support has weakened, especially with independents in high-quality polls and among swing demographics that propelled his 2024 majority. Republicans have also tended to underperform when Trump isn't on the ballot because more consistent voters have shifted toward the Democrats. More Democrats voted in this year's primaries, a sign that they are likely to turn out now, with early and mail voting already underway in 43 states leading up to Election Day on November 3rd. The Democrats' lead in national and battleground polls has expanded since Labor Day. There are reasons to suspect polls could be overestimating Democrats' strength, though surveys did not systematically favor Democrats in the last two elections. Republicans' main advantage is money. GOP campaigns and allies have outspending Democrats in almost all the most contested races, and thanks in large part to more than $180 million that has been pumped in from Trump's war chest since Labor Day. The outcome will define the remainder of Trump's presidency, the fate of his legislative ambitions, and the pressure of oversight investigations. It will be almost immediately set the stage for the 2028 presidential primaries, with both parties' hopefuls reading the results for clues to the electorate's mood. Here are four possible ways the midterms could broadly shake out. A blue wave. In the House, Republicans hold the slimmest of majorities with 218 seats and one independent who caucuses with them to the Democrats' 214. The GOP is on defense in 16 seats, rated toss-ups by the Cook Political Report, compared with six for Democrats. On September 25th, Cook shifted 15 races towards the Democrats and projected them to take the House. Anticipating a favorable environment, Democrats went into the cycle planning to expand the House battlefield by recruiting competitive candidates to run in typically safe GOP districts held by incumbents unaccustomed to tough races or dragged down in scandals. On Friday, they continued widening their targets, adding eight districts that voted for Trump by double digits in 2024. They added six more races on Monday, including seats in Arkansas and Tennessee, and a Nevada district that backed Trump by 14 points. The latest additions bring their total targets to 46. If Democrats win the popular vote by 10 points this year, their current average lead in polls, they would pick up a projected 33 seats, according to Mindset, a Washington advisory firm. That would place this year's gains between the Democratic pickups in 2006, 31 seats, and 2018, 40 seats. Democrats are on offense. Republicans are running scared, even in deep red territory, said Representative Suzanne Dilbane of Washington, chair of the House Democrats' campaign arm. Voters are fed up with Republican broken promises and ready for a change in Congress. In the Senate, Republicans hold a 53-47 majority and were favored to keep control earlier this year. Now, most polls put Democrats ahead in the most contested races: Alaska, Iowa, Maine, Michigan, New Hampshire, Ohio, and Texas. They're more strongly favored to win in North Carolina, where former Governor Roy Cooper leads former Republican National Committee Chair Michael Whatley, and Georgia, where Mike Collins hasn't come close to catching Senator John Ossoff. On Friday, the Maine Republican Senate Super PAC canceled its remaining spending in North Carolina. Beyond the battlegrounds, Republicans have shown concern about incumbents in Kansas, which hasn't elected a Democrat to the Senate since 1932, and Nebraska, which Trump won by 20 points in 2024. Senator Roger Marshall, Republican of Kansas, an obstetrician, is under fire for his history of suing patients to collect unpaid bills, leading to some arrests. He faces megachurch pastor Adam Hamilton. Nebraska Independent Dan Osborne has been slamming Senator Pete Ricketts, Republican, for pardoning a man convicted of sexual assault when he was governor. In the most extreme scenario, some political professionals imagine a wave wiping out Darlene Graham of South Carolina or Senator Ashley Moody, Republican of Florida. A blue ripple. The Senate does not as consistently turn against the president. Republicans added two seats in the upper chamber in 2018. This year's map has more GOP-held seats in contention, but taking a majority would require the Democrats to hold Georgia

Republicans hope to move 16 districts to the right with new maps in Texas, Florida, Ohio, Alabama, Louisiana, Missouri, North Carolina, and Tennessee. Democrats responded with 5 districts in California, and courts overturned the Missouri map and added a Democrat-leaning seat in Utah, cutting the Republicans' theoretical edge to 9. But many of those redrawn seats are shaping up to be less solid than Republicans had hoped. Democrats are still contesting 4 redrawn seats in Texas and another 4 in Florida. They hope to keep 1 or 2 affected districts in Ohio, held by Representatives Marcy Kaptur and Greg Landsman, plus the 1 in North Carolina, held by Representative Don Davis. People want to make predictions, but there's a lot of toss-up races that are not decided yet, Republican pollster John McLaughlin said. The sides are forming where the Democratic/anti-Republican vote is coming together, and Republicans are losing the ability to recover swing voters. That's concerning. A GOP upset. In the previous midterms of 2022, the roles were reversed. Republicans were confident the unpopular sitting president would sweep their candidates into power despite their flaws, and were dismayed when that wave failed to materialize. Now they are hoping for a similar dynamic, only the other way around. If Republicans pull an upset, they'll be able to thank the Senate map that puts them mostly on their home turf and gerrymandering for padding their cushion in the House. The polls would have to be significantly off, which could be because Democrats were more eager to answer the phone, Republicans were less likely to participate, or pollsters misjudged who would turn out to vote. Trump political advisor Chris LaCivita summed up the Republicans' path of victory as money, message, motivation, and the president's ability to defy conventional wisdom. Republicans outspent Democrats in every Senate battleground in September and also led in future reservations through Election Day, according to media tracker Ad Impact. Republicans also hoping to benefit in races where further left Democrats won their primaries. Those Democrats include Senate candidate Abdul El-Sayed in Michigan and House candidates William Lawrence in Michigan and Randy Villegas in California. The GOP midterm conventions and Trump's stump speeches have sought to portray the Democrats as extreme and tie the entire party to self-described socialists who won in some areas. And as much as Democrats want to make the race about Trump, and he does too, at least some Republicans may be able to outperform his unpopularity. Candidates from Iowa to Florida have started removing references to Trump from their websites and breaking with the president on immigration and the Iran war. A constitutional crisis. Elections are run at the local level, with no role for the federal government. The Trump administration has made multiple attempts to change voting procedures for the midterms, but those efforts were held up in court or died in Congress. It has been a roller coaster, Eric Fay, the Democratic elections director in St. Louis, said at a recent meeting of election officials. Each election cycle features emergency litigation over mishaps at the voting locations, often resulting in extended hours, recounts in close races and post-election audits. Administrators and law enforcement officials are also on the lookout for cyber attacks or disruptions such as bomb threats. They conduct drills and simulations to anticipate how things could go wrong and practice how to respond. The threat landscape, as we view it this year, is cyber, physical, logistical, reputational, and somewhat emergent legal, said Michael Moore, the Chief Information Security Officer for the Arizona Secretary of State's office. We design exercises to give election officials the most miserable election day we can possibly imagine. That way, when they actually have an election day, they're prepared for everything. This year, election administrators are especially concerned about interference from the federal government. Homeland Security Secretary Mark Wayne Mullen has said the administration has no plans to send immigration officers to polls, while FBI Director Kash Patel would not rule out sending his agents to voting sites. When I anticipate we will likely have monitors and there could be incidents at or around voting locations, we're going to make sure that we have boots on the ground and make sure that voters are not disrupted in that process and they can cast a ballot, said Dean Logan, the

0: registrar recorder, and the county clerk for Los Angeles County, the country's largest election jurisdiction. Monica Gordon, the clerk in Cook County, Illinois, home to Chicago, added, "We're moving forward as usual, but we plan for anything. Our contingencies have contingencies." Right-wing activists have called for Trump to take more severe steps, such as trying to claim emergency powers over elections. Trump has repeatedly challenged the legitimacy of elections he and his party lost. Congressional Democrats and allied lawyers have also prepared research and drills to be ready for any attempts to use federal power to interfere with the results, as Trump attempted after losing in 2020. "A lot of people would say that we need to just go rogue and declare this radical emergency," Tina Peters, a former Colorado County clerk who was released on parole in June after serving some of her sentence for tampering with voting equipment, said Wednesday during a meeting of online activists. "There are already orders and laws in place that allow them to do what they need to do." Our next article is, why you should think about getting your flu shot right now. Flu is surging unusually early in some parts of the western United States, catching doctors by surprise. By Lena Sun, October 4th, 2026. Flu is hitting unusually early in parts of the West, catching doctors by surprise as some hospitals see levels of illness more typical of early winter, when the respiratory virus season normally gets underway. Across Seattle Children's Hospital System, about 150 children have tested positive for influenza in the past 2 weeks, a level the system typically does not see until early December. By comparison, for the same time period last fall, the health system had about 10 flu cases, said Daniel Zare, who leads the Pediatric Infectious Diseases Division. A percentage of flu tests coming back positive has also risen sharply, signaling that the virus is spreading more widely in the community. The flu season is generally considered to begin around October 1st, and clinicians typically advise people to get their vaccines by the end of October. Even though it is too early to know whether the September activity foreshadows a severe flu season or is unusual surge that could subside, epidemiologists and clinicians are encouraging patients to get their shots sooner instead of waiting. "We're about 2 months early, so this is really concerning because people haven't been working hard to get their vaccines quite yet. The way flu is circulating now, you wanted that vaccine in you 2 weeks ago, if not even a little before that." Seattle Children's is also seeing an increase in COVID-19 cases, Zur said, but that rise is less unusual. COVID is less seasonally predictable than flu, with transmission surging at different points of the year. Other signs of unusually early flu activity are emerging across the West. Southern Nevada health officials last week reported their first flu-related death, a man in his 50s with underlying health conditions. In addition to Washington State, Alaska, California, and Hawaii are also reporting sharp increases in the percentage of laboratory tests coming back positive for influenza. That's all the time we have for articles from the Washington Post. I'm your reader, Joe Whiting, broadcasting from the Chicago White House. This is Chris Radio, your information station. Thanks for listening.
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2: Hayley Callard is a blind entrepreneur from the north of England. 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
6: Hey, this is Dave Barry, and when I'm in Chicago, I always listen to Chris Radio, and then I get naked and cover myself with steak sauce. Thank you.

Welcome back to An Hour of Short Stories. I'm your host and narrator, John Pritchett. Today's program includes three quite different stories. One by one of America's greatest short story writers, Edgar Allan Poe, and two by women, Shirley Jackson and Alice Childress, both of whom were born in 1916. Edgar Allan Poe was one of America's greatest short story writers and the father of the modern mystery and detective story. Born in Boston in 1809, Poe was reared by John and Frances Allen of Richmond, Virginia, after his father deserted the family and his mother died. Poe's most popular tales have strange, bizarre, and terrible themes, which he considered simply an expression of psychological and moral realities, and not simple sensationalism. You will detect these themes in the work we are presenting next, The Oblong Box. Poe was a prodigious author. In 1845 alone, he published 12 stories and 30 poems, including The Raven. Poe married first his 14-year-old cousin, Virginia Clemm, who died of tuberculosis in 1847, just before his wedding to his boyhood sweetheart, Sarah Royster Shelton, in 1849, he went to pick up his Aunt Maria Clemm, but mysteriously was found lying on a Baltimore street and died 4 days later, never regaining consciousness. Some years ago, I engaged passage from Charleston, South Carolina, to the city of New York in the fine packet ship Independence, Captain Hardy. We were to sail on the 15th of the month, weather permitting, and on the 14th I went on board to arrange some matters in my stateroom. I found that we were to have a great many passengers, including a more than usual number of ladies. And among other names, I was rejoiced to see that of Mr. Cornelius Wyatt, a young artist for whom I entertained feelings of warm friendship. He had been with me a fellow student at the university, where we were very much together. He had the ordinary temperament of genius, and was a compound of misanthropy, sensibility, and enthusiasm. To these qualities he united the warmest and truest heart which ever beat in a human bosom. I observed that his name was carded upon 3 staterooms, and upon again referring to the list of passengers, I found that he had engaged passage for himself, wife, and 2 sisters, his own. The staterooms were sufficiently roomy, and each had 2 berths, one above the other. These berths, to be sure, were so exceedingly narrow as to be insufficient for more than 1 person. Still, I could not comprehend why there were 3 staterooms for these 4 persons. I was, just at that epoch, in one of these moody frames of mind which make a man abnormally inquisitive about trifles, and I confess with shame that I busied myself in a variety of ill-bred and preposterous conjectures about this matter of the supernumerary stateroom. It was no business of mine, to be sure, but with none the less pertinacity did I occupy myself in attempts to resolve the enigma. At last I reached a conclusion which brought in me great wonder why I had not arrived at it before. "It is a servant, of course," I said. "What a fool I am not sooner to have thought of so obvious a solution," and then again